0: This is how, this is kind of it's a good story. So one of the issues that that happens after the English Reformation, or during the English Reformation, is the Pope excommunicated Queen Elizabeth I. And this part of this was to part of the excommunication was that her subjects were released from some of the oaths that they had taken to her. And so this gives rise...
1: Like oaths of allegiance.
0: Correct.
1: And such.
0: And so what happens is that there is this this term that English Protestants used after that called popery. All right, so...
1: Is that what you make the nice smell from?
0: Yeah, that's right. Right.
1: No, that's
0: sorry,
1: different.
0: Yeah.
1: That's different.
0: So popery meant that... It referred to this idea that the Pope was an arbitrary ruler, meaning he has no laws that govern him, and that and Catholics are a socially disruptive force because the Pope could absolve his Catholics around the world from obeying their political leaders. And so therefore, in England, Catholics were persecuted pretty vigorously by Elizabeth. Priests were hunted down, the Mass was outlawed. And so what happens over time is that Catholics have to go underground, if you will.
1: And before Elizabeth became queen, her half-sister, Mary Tudor, was queen for a fairly short time.
0: Correct.
1: And she's usually called Bloody Mary, not after the drink. The drink is named after her.
0: Right.
1: Because she persecuted Protestants.
0: Right.
1: In that, was the persecution about as bad under Elizabeth as under Mary?
0: I don't have the exact numbers off the top of my head, but certainly one of the things that Elizabeth does is she does hunt down Catholic priests mm-hmm. throughout the country. And yes. So what happens to English Catholicism is that it becomes a religion where maybe some upper-class people are Catholics because they have the resources to kind of hide priests sometimes. Mm-hmm. And the other issue is that they had to pay fines if they did not go to the services of the Church of England. And so they refused to pay the fines. Well, the fines were pretty steep, and the average person could not pay them. So what ends up happening to bring the story a little further to Maryland, is in 1625, a prominent man named George Calvert, he was prominent, he was in the king's court, he converts to Catholicism. And he's interested in colonial ventures, and he wants a colony where he can bring English Catholics, some of them at least, and he also wants to to have a profitable colony. So the king agrees in the 1630s to found the colony. But a few weeks before the venture starts, George dies. So his son, Cecil Calvert, is the one who kind of oversees the colony until his death in 1675. Okay. All right, now.
1: So they came to Maryland then?
0: They came to Maryland. Now, there's a couple of things too that are important to the story here. The first is that oaths were very important, loyalty oaths, for Catholics in England. That they, if you wanted to serve in the king's government, you had to take oaths that said, I'm loyal to the king and I renounce all loyalty to any foreign power. And what that meant is the Pope. Okay. Now, these oaths were tinkered with over time, and eventually in the 17th century, they're made so that in order to take them, you would have to deny things like, for example, transubstantiation. Mm-hmm. Right? And so no serious Catholic would do that, could take those oaths. You're swearing an oath that you don't believe in, you know, some of the core teachings of the faith. Mm-hmm. And so what happens is that George Calvert got from the king a charter for the colony. So a charter is a legal document that sets out the rules for the colony. And in the charter, they did have to take an oath, but George and Cecil had written the oath so that they just had to pledge loyalty to the king. And they got some powers, called the proprietors, the Calvert family that was going to run the colony, got some powers that even people in England did not have, and particularly that they had some powers where they could make some laws that might allow for some religious toleration. And so as settlers come over in the first 15 years of the colony, what ends up happening is that even though Catholics are a minority of those settlers who come over, the Calverts eventually push through a Toleration Act in 1649 that gave some limited religious toleration to Catholics and Protestants. So the idea, this is not to be confused with, let's say, religious freedom. The government, the Calverts were going to manage the population. You couldn't insult somebody for their religion. You could be fined for that. But Catholics did could go to church. So there were five churches eventually built in the colony under this toleration. All right, now, so in the 1640s, the 1650s, and the 1680s, there are revolts in Maryland by Protestants who then take over the government and end toleration. Okay, so in 1689, the Calverts are actually thrown out. They do come back to the colony in 1715, but they had to convert to the family converted to Anglicanism to get their colony back, so to speak. So from 1689 until 1776, the colony is essentially an Anglican colony. So you had Maryland, which was formed for persecuted Catholics, but at the end of the day, by the 18th century, now it's an Anglican colony, and Catholics are under what were called the penal laws of England. And these were laws that prohibited Catholics from participating in public life, voting, holding office. In 1704 in Maryland, they banned the Mass, for example. And so again, right, Catholicism has to go underground again.
1: In fact, the Jesuits built Sacred Heart Church just across the state line from Maryland, within colonial line, in Pennsylvania, so they could celebrate Mass in public. It's in the middle of nowhere, but you know, they could go over there to Sacred Heart Church and have Mass.
0: Yeah. So in Maryland, right? So you had this sense that Maryland had been founded for Catholics, and there was, or at least for Catholics to have some toleration, but that this had been removed later on. And by the 18th century, they're no longer free to practice their faith openly. And so what ends up happening as the Revolution approaches, one of the Maryland Catholics, Charles Carroll, who's the only Catholic signer of the Declaration of Independence, Charles Carroll makes an argument in 1773, and there's a kind of a debate in the newspapers. He's debating someone, and the debate is this esoteric debate over fee structures for certain government bureaucrats. But essentially, the argument went like this. Charles Carroll said, look, the problem is, even though the governor raised the fees or the proprietor raised the fees, this is illegitimate because according to Maryland's charter, what we were given back in the 1630s, the governor couldn't do these things. And so what's interesting is that his opponent is appealing back to Parliament in England. He's appealing back to English customs and laws. And Carroll says, I'm appealing back to our original Maryland charter. And there's this idea that these are the good old days, right, where Marylanders had a certain liberty that the proprietors, Catholic, by the way, had given. And Charles says, hey, we need to get back to our original principles. Now, what's interesting about that argument is that it's almost identical to the arguments being made in other colonies by the people who are supporting, right, the revolutionary movement or the protest against England. We need to get back to our charters or get back to the traditions that Parliament and the King have violated. And so what's interesting about this debate, Father, is that Charles Carroll then acts as both a Catholic, arguing for let's go back to our earlier toleration, but he also is aligning himself with the revolutionary movement that is calling for Parliament and the King to relent on these taxes. So there he is, placing himself as a Catholic, kind of on the front lines, if you will, with other what we call today patriots, right, who are promoting the revolution.
1: Yeah. This is a very important thing because I suspect that this had some impact on the discussions to come later regarding religious freedom in this,
0: absolutely.
1: In this country.
0: And so, you know, one of the things that's interesting, too, is that Charles Carroll and his cousins play a role in Congress. They take part in, some of them, in the Constitutional Convention as well. Minor roles, but one of the things that they are involved in are a couple of religious provisions in the Constitution. So we have to remember, so in 1776, the Declaration of Independence, July 4th, 1776, right, the Declaration is accepted, and we celebrate that, of course, as Independence Day. And then, right, the first government for the United States is written. It's finalized in November 1777. That is the Articles of Confederation. That is officially approved in 1781. It lasts until 1789. But in the 1780s, there's a movement to revise the national government. We call this the U.S. Constitution we have today. It is written in Philadelphia in 1787. It's then ratified, and it goes into effect in 1789. Okay, so that's a little bit of a timeline. We may need to know some of those. So from 1776, where Charles Carroll is the only Catholic who signs, right, the Declaration of Independence, he's a member of Congress representing Maryland. Then he plays a role in a couple of provisions, him and some other Catholic Marylanders. They do two things. Article 6 of the U.S. Constitution prohibits religious tests for office. And Carroll has a role in this, and he also has a role in writing, when he's in Congress, he has a role in writing the oath that office holders would take. And now remember, back to our discussion of oaths earlier, is that oaths were used to try to exclude Catholics from participating, right? The Carrolls also are promoting the First Amendment. They have some role when the First Amendment to the Constitution, as part of the Bill of Rights, is amended in 1791. They're playing a role in shaping that amendment, which offers religious freedom. Right, that guarantees that the U.S. government will not have an official church like the Church of England. There won't be a Church of the United States. And so what's very interesting, if we're thinking about religious liberty, is that seems to be the issue that the Catholics who are involved, the few of them who are involved, are very interested in. And for them, it's very different from maybe how it's talked about today. For these Catholics, they're thinking of religious liberty as coming out of their, coming out of their houses into the public sphere and say, oh, now we can worship freely, right? Yeah. Whereas we think of it today maybe as, this is a way we want to keep religious people out of the public square. We don't want them to talk about their religion. They can come in, but we want to have a secular space here. But the way that they saw it was very different. So for them, religious liberty was something that they could say, well, oh, we don't just have to stay in our houses. We're not going to be persecuted for that. We can go out and we can have public mass, right? We can speak about the issues of the day. We're citizens, too. You can't, nobody is going to, so to speak, persecute me for my religious affiliation.
1: As a matter of fact, if people are interested, they can go to Maryland and some of the old plantations from colonial days, and they have priest holes. Mm. These were secret, hidden little cubicles and holes in the wall, holes in the ground, where they would hide priests when the police came looking for them because it was illegal for them to celebrate Mass. And they would go house to house offering Mass for Catholics, but they had to stay hidden or else they could be arrested. And a couple Jesuit priests were shot as soon as they got off of a boat to land in Virginia. There's a little plaque there near the water. That's where they got out, and they were immediately shot before they even got to shore. And it was very dangerous. And Charles Carroll is working to have that freedom of religion to be in public.
0: You know, in some ways, Father, I think that it's there's another important aspect of this story for Catholics to remember at the 250th, and this is the point. In the 18th century, the British are fighting the French and Spanish for control of the colonial world, if you will, particularly in North America. And so the Seven Years' War, which is fought all around the world, actually, but is fought in the United States, is called the French and Indian War, or in the North American colonies. It's fought between 1754 and 1763. Okay, so during that time, it was not advantageous to be a Catholic in particular, because there was a religious dimension to this struggle for empire, right? And so, for example, in several colonies, including Maryland, they pass laws that saying Catholics are going to be taxed double in order to help pay for some of the costs of the war. I think it's in... I think it's in New York, but it might be in Pennsylvania. I can't remember. But there's one that says, hey, Catholics can't serve in the militia because we don't want to arm them. They might switch sides to fight for with their co-religionists against us. So because they're prohibited from serving in the militia, they have to pay double taxes because they're not serving in the militia. Right? And so
1: they weren't allowed to do.
0: Correct. And so Charles Carroll, feels very betrayed. But when the proprietor of Maryland signs on to the double taxing bill and feels that this is a total violation of his rights as an English person, right, as an English man. So, so here's the point here. So right there, right before the revolutionary period, Catholics are again seemingly in a tight spot. And so one of the things that's really amazing, to me at least, is why Charles Carroll would take the risk and put his chips in with the revolution, thinking that, hey, look, just 5 years ago, my government was taxing me double for this. Are they really going to give me religious liberty at the end of the day if we win here? Right. So he's taking a risk. Right. He's risking this. And Catholics support the revolution in huge rates in Maryland. In fact, in the counties where they are the most prominent, St. Mary's County, for example, about 80% of Catholic males of military age either serve or pay contribute to the
1: revolution,
0: to the effort, right? And this is way above any other sector of the population. So what's interesting is that Catholics get involved at a very high rate, and they serve with distinction as well. So this is again part of the story. And so Catholics, you can see in the early Republic, take a very proud line or proud stance towards Maryland, and particularly to the Carroll family for their kind of leadership, if you will, for getting religious liberty, for Catholics supporting the revolution and such. And we can see this as well because in the early 19th century, when there's these movements, again, they always pop up that Catholics are disloyal, they're a problem in the United States. Yes. They always point back to the revolution. Oh, no, we were there, we earned this, right? We fought this, we were there with you in the army fighting for our freedom. You can't take away our rights now, right? We earned them.
1: And it's something that recurs throughout the history.
0: Absolutely.
1: You know, in the Civil War,
0: absolutely,
1: Catholics fought on both sides.
0: Correct.
1: And certainly in World War I, my dad fought in World War II, and of course the other war. But after World War II, there's no question about Catholics being loyal to the country.
0: Right.
1: People may dislike some of our moral stances on abortion and other issues. But you don't see people denying that we are loyal to the nation.
0: Right, exactly. And so, that's a key to the story. Mm-hmm. You know, Father, the other key, I think, that for us to remember on the 250th is that what's interesting is that Catholics in 1776 are a tiny group of people. Mm-hmm. I mean, very small group. And they don't really have a major role in shaping the institutions of government in the United States, except, as I mentioned, on these issues of religious liberty. They play a role in some of these debates. But by the 1840s and 1850s, because of the Irish and German immigration to the United States, Catholic numbers balloon. And by the end of the 19th century, as we've talked about, Catholics are the largest Christian group in the United States. And so the world that we inhabit today, where you can travel all over the country and go to Mass and meet Catholics, this, that, and the other, think back to 1776, that wasn't true. In fact, when the Second Continental Congress meets in Philadelphia, there are some great letters where John Adams goes to Mass for the first time. Because at, I think it's Old St. Joseph's in Philadelphia. I'm pretty sure that's it. And he comments how he doesn't really like the Mass, we'll put it that way. And he uses kind of standard tropes why he doesn't like it. But what was very interesting is that other delegates from the Congress go to Mass.
2: Mm-hmm.
0: Mm-hmm. They say, oh, I've never seen this before. That's because there were no churches in their colonies.
1: Right. And Benjamin Franklin said, well, right. This is not my faith, but right. This is something right. That he spoke of admiringly.
0: Correct, correct.
1: And then you start to see, along with this increased number, making us the largest religion. We've been the largest religion in the country for, you know, now a good
0: a while,
1: 180 years.
0: If they go back exactly, something like that.
1: Yeah, just
0: something
1: about,
0: like
1: just
0: that.
1: About
0: I mean,
1: that.
0: for a large point. I mean, if you grouped all the Protestants together into one, of course, that doesn't always work out. But that's not how they organize themselves either.
1: So. No. I mean, that's why there are 44,500 denominations.
0: Gotcha.
1: But that was a factor in the second Great Awakening in the 1820s. They saw these large numbers of Catholics coming, and there were various attempts to unify the Protestant churches.
0: Yeah, sure.
1: Mormonism started off, we have to unite all the Protestants because the Catholics are coming.
0: Mm.
1: And in the Book of Mormon, even it mentions how the church was founded by Satan.
0: Mm.
1: You know, I don't think he likes us.
0: Yeah, right.
1: And so this is. But it's not only they; it was all. You know, Alexander Campbell,
0: sure.
1: Trying to unite all Protestants,
0: sure.
1: Because they saw these large numbers. And it became overwhelming as far as the influence was.
0: Right, combined with that traditional British anti-Catholicism, which is based on this stuff from the Reformation, and then you have all these new immigrants coming in, this was a very scary time to them. And we see a revival of that kind of mentality at the end of the 19th century, where you have more immigrants coming from Eastern Europe and Southern Europe.
1: Yes.
0: Yeah, it's the same kind of mentality that comes back, that this is a threat to our nation.
1: Well, in the 1870s and 80s, more Germans came because Bismarck was oppressing them.
0: Oh, right, yes.
1: And so the Kulturkampf, they came, and then, but they came from places occupied by Russia and Germany and Poland and Italy. They just come drunk.
0: Right, yes.
1: And it's interesting, the Republican Party even had a plank in their election, I think 1888. No rum, no Romanism, no rebellion.
0: Oh yeah.
1: You know, they had a plank against having Catholics in the country.
0: Mm.
1: You know, that was
0: yes
1: showed up then.
0: Right, Right. Yeah. So again, the movement and the historians refer to it as nativism, the idea that the only real American is a Anglo, somebody who immigrated from England and is a Protestant, right? And that these are that's the real American. So that kind of movement in the 19th century was very prominent at various times, especially when Catholic numbers increased, mostly due to immigration.
1: But one of the amazing things about the Catholic immigration coming to so many, from so many different countries, and we can see in our large cities, there are these ethnic churches. You know, there are churches where they preached in Polish, in Italian, in German.
0: Right.
1: They made their churches to look like the old country churches. They used the saints from the old country to name them.
0: Yeah.
1: There's almost a tribalism. Mm. And at the same time, this interesting integration into the United States.
0: Yeah, that's a great point, Father. I think that, you know, Christianity makes universal claims, meaning that things that are true for everyone everywhere, right? So Jesus is our Savior, right? That's of everyone. The church is the home of all men, right? All are welcome, right? We want to convert everyone, right? Those are universal claims that we're making, right? About the church, as well as our moral teachings and so forth, right? But at the same time, we often learn about the faith in very particular ways. In other words, you learned it in your parish growing up with your group, your family, and they may have spoken a different language, or you ate different kinds of food, or whatever, right? You see what I'm saying?
1: In different saints festivals.
0: Of course, of course.
1: You know, that was a big deal.
0: Yes.
1: And it became something when I was growing up in Chicago. It was really fun to go to the Italian festivals or the Greek festivals or the Polish festivals.
0: Yeah.
1: It was just different food and different kinds of music and fun.
0: Yeah, and I think that, you know, this tension between the universal and the particular has also played a large role in American Catholic history in various ways, with the question of simply, how should Americans interact with American culture? So in other words, one school could say, well, if you think about it, we really didn't have much to do with founding this place. This isn't really our place. So maybe we should have our own little groups and stick to ourselves, right? Mm-hmm. We could build up our own communities. Mm-hmm. Others said, oh, well, think of Charles Carroll here. We're part of this thing. We fought for it. We want in. We want to play at the same table with everybody else, right? You can't throw me out just because I look different or my last name is spelled weird. You see what I'm saying? This is my home, too.
1: Yeah.
0: And so I think that there's, I think in Catholic, in Catholic circles, there's this tension throughout American history. We see this in the 19th century and the 20th century and, of course, our own day, where Catholics sometimes they feel a little uneasy about America. Where do we fit in here? Is this really our home? Is this our place? Can we be here? Is it okay for us to be here? Those are questions that I think go back to this legacy of the colonial period.
1: Mm-hmm. Yeah. Yeah, I think so.
0: Yeah.
1: We have to take a break. We're going to be right back. Want to get any of your questions and comments, so please stay with us.

0: Eucharist is everything. 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
1: Bread from heaven is that which gives nourishment.
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9: The Lost and Found is a conversation space for people finding their way back to God.
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9: It's just real, honest conversations with people that have been put through the fire and have come out on the other side completely transformed. And if you listen closely, you might actually hear your own story. So

0: Welcome back. First, I want to let you know that Dr. Adam Tate, our guest tonight, has written a book on Catholicism in pre-Civil War South. It is called Catholics' Lost Cause, South Carolina Catholics and the American South, 1820 to 1861. And this is something you can get by Dr. Adam L. Tate over at Amazon.com. That may be good for you to take a look at. Are you ready for some questions?
1: Sure, Father.
0: Let's start off with a phone call. We have Thomas in the great state of Tennessee. Thomas, what can we do for you?
2: Yes, Father. Just want to let you know that I'm originally born and raised in Boston. For Dr. Tate, do you think there's any significance to the fact that Madeleine O'Hare took prayer at schools and Supreme Court, 1962 Baltimore County schools? Do you think there's any significance that that happened in the state of Maryland, the city of Baltimore, in 1962?
1: That's a great question. I think it's ironic, we could say. I don't know if there's any specific. I don't know that case that well. I can't really speak to it.
0: I think, though, Thomas, that it's a continuation of the process that had started with Supreme Court Justice Hugo Black. He had taken a line from a letter by Thomas Jefferson written to the Danbury Baptists, that to protect the Baptists from oppression by the state and persecution by the state of Connecticut, he declared that there's a wall of separation between church and state that protects the church.
1: Yeah.
0: And Hugo Black came to that same line from a Masonic perspective, and he was very strong in that. And he turned it around that there's a wall of separation that protects the state from the church. And he used that so that when the state of New Jersey let Catholic kids ride the public school buses, he got that stopped in 1947. And then in 1948, he got the state of New Jersey to stop sharing textbooks, science, chemistry, math, things like that, in Catholic schools. And he used the same principle in both decisions. And once that got into the court, that principle of separation of church and state, which is not in the Constitution at all, nothing like that. But it enters the court decisions and then comes into used by Madeleine Murray O'Hare. I don't know that Maryland had much to do with it.
1: The state of Maryland, Certainly, as we said earlier, that the idea of religious liberty that Charles Carroll and other Catholics, Maryland Catholics, were thinking about at the founding was that it wasn't to put religion outside of the public sphere. In other words, back into the homes. They're trying to get out of their houses and have religious freedom where the state would not persecute them. And so that's a very different perspective. It's almost like the opposite perspective as you go from what you just articulated.
0: And I think she and others were opting for the French Revolutionary model of freedom of worship. That was in the French Constitution. And then it was in the Soviet Union's Constitution. They had freedom of worship, but they meant you could worship inside a church, but you could not bring religion outside the church. We have freedom of religion, and in our Bill of Rights, it precedes

0: precedes freedom of speech and freedom of assembly and freedom of press is the fourth of those freedoms. Because freedom of religion has to do with your interior conscience. That has to have freedom before you can have freedom of speech, press, or assembly.
1: Gotcha. Gotcha. That's very good. Very good, Father.
0: We have another question. Brother John, how the heaven are you?
2: Doing well. Thank you, Father.
0: Good to see you. What can we do for you?
2: Well, I just had a question. I know you've been talking about Charles Carroll, and he had another famous relative, Bishop John Carroll. And I wanted to know kind of the family connection between those two individuals, but also just the impact and role that Bishop John Carroll played in the church in the early stages of the country's formation.
1: Right. That's some of Carroll I didn't talk about. So John Carroll, very good, as is Charles Carroll's cousin. And so he is he becomes the first bishop of the United States in 1789, which is very interesting. That's the same year that the U.S. Constitution goes into effect. And he stays a bishop until 1815, his death in 1815. So he's, of course, a very influential and very important bishop. Because he is, he's set up. Now, there's a couple things interesting about him, and Father and I were talking about him earlier, is that he was a Jesuit. Mm-hmm. And in 1773, when the Jesuits were suppressed, the order was suppressed, he was no longer a Jesuit. And so he had come back.
0: But he was still a priest.
1: He was still a priest, mm-hmm. correct. So he comes back to the United States, and he actually goes on a mission that Congress approved to go to Canada and try to get the Canadians, who are under the British now after the French and Indian War, to try to get them to ally with the colonies against Britain. And the other person, there's several people on the mission, but another person on that mission was Benjamin Franklin. And John Carroll and Benjamin Franklin became kind of friendly, and later on in the 1780s, after the Revolution, the Pope has a representative, I don't remember his exact title, maybe a nuncio or whatever, is in France. And he meets with Ben Franklin and asks him, who would be a good bishop for the United States. So at first, John Carroll in 1784 is named the Vicar Apostolate, which is basically a vicar apostolic, I think is what they call it. And it's basically a bishop over a missionary territory.
0: Well, he's not, I don't think he was a bishop.
1: Okay.
0: He was a priest in charge.
1: In charge, okay.
0: That he was, in effect, the superior of sorts of the priests.
1: Yeah.
0: Administrative.
1: And so that's kind of interesting that Benjamin Franklin would recommend him, right? They were kind of, even though Benjamin Franklin was not really a very much a religious man. But he was friends with the other great figure of the 18th century. Benjamin Franklin was very good friends with was George Whitefield, the great, the grand itinerant, the great preacher of the first great awakening. But anyhow, that's to the side. The other thing that's interesting is that Pope Pius VI, who's pope at the time, also agrees to a request to allow the clergy in the United States to elect their first bishop, and they elect John Carroll. And this was also seen as something that was sensitive to that charge of popery, that the Pope was somehow this figure who would come in and undermine the political order. And so the idea was that the priest had, had elected their bishop. And the Pope says, okay, cool. And he becomes the first bishop of Baltimore and first bishop in the United States.
0: Mm-hmm. Yeah. And that's a very important period. It's getting ready for the French Revolution, and which is a very different kind of revolutionary experience than America's.
1: Sure.
0: The papacy seemed to deal better with us.
1: Right.
0: Certainly than with the French.
1: Yes.
0: Sir, where are you from?
3: From Atlanta.
0: Good to have you here. Welcome. And what can we do for you?
3: So I'm just wondering, you were talking about the Catholics in Maryland, and so they're the English Catholics. I know a lot of them migrated into Kentucky later. But I'm wondering if there were other groups at the Revolutionary period that are not English, because I know the Spanish had missions in Georgia, and you know there are other ethnic groups in America beside the English. I'm just wondering if there were other ethnic groups beside the English that had the faith at that time.
1: Right. Boy, that's a really great question.
0: Yeah, yeah.
1: So there's been some fantastic research done in the past 10 years on that specific topic by some top scholars, and not me, but so other scholars. I'm not a top scholar. Some of these guys are great. And one of them says, look, in the colonial period, there's kind of four different groups of Catholics. There are English recusants. Recusants are people who refuse to pay the tax that you had to pay they refused to go to the Anglican Church, so they had to pay a tax, right? So these are that was what they were called. They were refused to commune. Secondly, she said Irish servants, right? So in the 17th century, in 1641, there's an Irish rebellion, and so a number of Irishmen are rounded up and shipped to the colonies. Many of them go to the Caribbean, to the British Caribbean, where they're working on the Sugar Islands. Others end up in what becomes the United States. And then Indians who are converted by, well, the Marylanders, the Jesuits in Maryland are trying to convert the Indian population there. The French have converted Indians along the border of a border of New England, if you will. And the Spanish down in Florida have a mission system that gets liquidated in the early 18th century, like 1704 or so. And there's another group, and that is a number of enslaved Africans. And what's very interesting is there have been some new books published on this, and one of the interesting parts about it is that the Congo, right, the Kingdom of Congo was... the Portuguese enter the Congo in the 1480s, and they form...
0: That's before Columbus.
1: It was. They form an alliance with them. They bring one of the kings of the Congo agrees to become a Catholic, and they send some Congolese people to Portugal, and they're ordained priests. They come back. They translate the Bible, catechisms into Kikongo, the language there. And they have a Catholic kingdom for several hundred years. They are, but in the 17th century, there's a number of Congolese who are enslaved and brought across the Atlantic. And they end up in a number of different North American colonies, including some in New England. So there are some slave ships, Portuguese slave ships, I believe, or Spanish slave ships, that are captured by, I guess you would call New England pirates or something. I don't know if you would, but they were captured and brought in, and the slaves were sold in New England. And these were, a number of them were from the Congo, were Catholics. They had been Catholics since 1500, right?
0: Yeah.
1: So the other ones, there's some who end up in New York. And there's some very interesting scholarship that between about 1700 and 1740 or so, about 60% of Africans who were brought into South Carolina as slaves, which the slave trade kicks up at this time in the early 18th century, about 60% are from the Congo region, and probably most of them are Catholic. Of these slaves. And so there's some great research where historians are arguing that, look, the origins of African-American Christianity in America are really Catholic. These are slaves who are people who have been enslaved and sold into slavery, but they're trying to keep some of their Catholic traditions alive. So they found, religious medals and grave sites or rosary beads and stuff like that. And there's a number of sources that comment on the Catholic nature of this, but on the Catholicity of these people. Now, one of the problems, of course, and one of the horrors of the slave trade is that they're brought together and their specific differences are not always respected, obviously, or acknowledged. And so they just kind of get thrown into this mix of people who are, have been brought against their will across the Atlantic and sold into slavery. But it's an interesting question. There's a lot of, if we're thinking about Catholics in the colonial period, there's probably more than we think that there were, right? In other words, people would encounter them at various times. And they're incredibly diverse, if you will, right? A number of different Indian tribes.
0: Part of our Catholicism.
1: Which is, again, part of how American Catholicism is today, right? And has been. That's been part of our story all along. So, again, there's some great research that has been done on that question. Really interesting stuff that it really can kind of open our minds a bit more about just how rich our history is here.
0: Another element, too, that I saw, some of our viewers remember a documentary I did on the Vatican secret archives, the Archivum Secretum. And in there, the bishop that's in charge of it showed me a group of letters that Pope Pius IX had written both to President Abraham Lincoln and to President Jefferson Davis of the Confederate States of America. And he was writing to both of them to encourage both of them to bring the war to an end so that they would have, he wanted to see peace in the United States. It didn't, the war was quite terrible and Europe knew about it. And he was urging both of them to, you know, come to a way to ending the
1: to
0: war.
1: Relent.
0: And he, and when Jefferson Davis was arrested at the end of the war, he sent him a thorn from Christ's crown of thorns as a way to remind him of how Christ had suffered and try to encourage him to, you know, continue to hold up while he was in prison.
1: Very interesting. We have a rich history, Father.
0: We do. We do. And one other thing that may be worth remembering, the first Catholic who tried to be president was Al Smith back in 1928.
1: Right.
0: Yeah. He didn't make it, though, did he?
1: He did not. He did
0: no,
1: not. He did not. There are some great stories about that. But he was attacked for his faith.
0: Yes.
1: And, you know, I think what's interesting is John F. Kennedy, right, is the first Catholic to become president of the United States. And I don't think it's, I think it makes sense in the fact that it comes after World War II, where Kennedy himself had been a veteran and millions of Catholics had served in the U.S. Army.
0: Yes.
1: And that those prejudices, while still there,
0: they were.
1: Had broken down a lot more over time. Of course, it's easy to see prejudice when you're the victim of it or the person that is being discriminated against. But certainly we can say that even from Al Smith to Kennedy, there is a, maybe it seems to be a diminishment of that prejudice. Anyway, Kennedy got elected, you know what I'm saying?
0: So. He had to deal with, he went and took it, the bull by the horns and met with Baptist ministers.
1: Sure.
0: Talking to them that the Pope is not going to tell him how to run the country, things like that.
1: Again, the fear of popery again. You see what I'm saying?
0: And this is something that showed up even more recently, not with the president so much, but, you know, with some of the Supreme Court justices. Catholics are the largest religious group on our present Supreme Court. And I can certainly remember people like Senator Dianne Feinstein saying to one of them, your doctrine reads loudly. You know that this was something that was considered a problem even just a few years ago, 10 years ago, less than 10 years. So it comes up that there's a fear of Catholic doctrine and such, but people oppose it.
1: Yeah.
0: But we just keep going on. Something that both of us are the beneficiaries of is when back in the 19th century and even into the 20th, the public school system promoted Protestantism in many ways. I went to public school and I learned to say the Our Father with the Protestant doxology. You know, King James was read and the Deuterocanonicals were not. But in the time from the 1880s until 1960, between that period of 80 years, Catholics became the second best educated religious group in the country because of the nuns and priests and brothers that taught us. And we were second only to the Jews, who came at the same time we did, and also dedicated to education. They became the best educated and wealthiest religious group. We became second best educated and second wealthiest. That's a tremendous story that we should also keep in mind, that dedication was absolutely phenomenal. And Kennedy became president right when we reached that high point of that educational and economic success.
1: Oh, that's very interesting.
0: Yeah, it's an important part. I want to, again, promote your book before we go. Dr. Tate's book is called Catholics Lost Cause, South Carolina Catholics and the American South, 1820 to 1861. You can get it over at Amazon.com. And, you know, something else I sort of got to mention. Summertime is a time when people are going on vacation a lot and they're traveling. Unfortunately for us, the people that EW10 has to pay for their bills don't vacation yet. They're still around. And, you know, we really need people to show their support for the network. We've been trying to implement new content on various new platforms, and, you know, we need a little extra fun. And at this time, we really want to make sure that you share in the events of life in the church, like the Pope's work, as well as the upcoming beatification of yet another Catholic American. So please keep us in between your gas bill, electric bill, and cable bill. And may Almighty God bless you on this Independence Day weekend and every day of your lives. May God bless you, the Father, the Son, and the Holy Spirit. Amen. We appreciate your support, and read the Declaration of Independence this weekend and enjoy the wonderful freedoms we have. Thank you.
1: Thank you, Father.
0: Thank you very much.

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0: We have to show America we are all people of dignity. 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
8: The United States of America, founded 250 years ago on the principle of equality and the unalienable rights of life, liberty, and the pursuit of happiness. But how well has our nation held up these sacred ideals? Join philosopher and physicist Dr. Anthony Rizzi, renowned brain surgeon Dr. Ben Carson, and Lincoln scholar and lawyer, the Most Reverend Thomas John Paprocki, for an unforgettable discussion about the heart of our American principles, with insightful commentary from San Francisco's Most Reverend Salvatore Cordiglione and NASA Moon Mission Flight Director Gene Kranz. This expert panel will tackle how faith and reason are intricately woven throughout America's core beliefs and what needs to be done today so that our future generations are once more holding these truths again, reclaiming our

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1: I'm Veronica Dudo. Tonight on EWTN News Nightly, Defiant Move. Ignoring Pope Leo XIV's desperate turn-back plea, SSPX consecrates bishops risking rupture in the church. Moment of hope. 1 week after dual earthquakes struck Venezuela, a small survivor is pulled from the rubble. Establishment rejected. A democratic socialist ousts a House veteran in Colorado primaries as progressive insurgency scores a major victory. Plus, very good meetings. President Trump reports progress in indirect Doha talks to denuclearize Iran amid high-stakes border tensions. These stories and more tonight.
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1: Thank you for being with us on the feast of St. Junipero Serra, a Franciscan and Apostle of California. Our top story tonight, President Donald Trump says the denuclearization of Iran is moving along well. He made the comments to reporters today before traveling to North Dakota to see the Theodore Roosevelt Presidential Library ahead of its opening on the nation's 250th anniversary. All this as talks are ongoing in Qatar to end the Iran war, while the Strait of Hormuz remains a critical issue. White House correspondent Owen Jensen reports. Owen.
3: Veronica, Lebanon is another key point in a final deal. Meanwhile, U.S. Mideast envoy Steve Witkoff and Jared Kushner were in Doha, Qatar for talks seeking a permanent end to the war.
4: In North Dakota, visiting the Theodore Roosevelt Presidential Library, President Donald Trump addresses a crowd at a nearby amphitheater.
5: I'm prosecuting a war, which we're winning very easily, by the way. But
4: before flying off to the nation's upper Midwest aboard his new Air Force One, a Boeing 747 given to the U.S. by Qatar, President Trump tells reporters that with Iran,
6: they've had very good meetings, and we'll see. We hit them very hard for three nights, as you know, but we're getting along very well. So I call it the denuclearization, and it's all taking place. It's all going well.
4: He also referenced stocks and oil prices.
6: The stock market is setting records virtually every day. The oil price is way down. We're down at 68. I see it hit 68 today. That's lower than when I started the I guess you could call it an attack on Iran so that they never have a nuclear weapon.
4: A Wall Street Journal report said the president has weighed a return to all-out war with Iran, but is sticking with diplomacy for now. When asked if the president has been unhappy with Iran's adherence to the Memorandum of Understanding,
6: well, I think they've come a long way. We hit them very hard last week. I think they're fine. I think we're going to... It's the denuclearization of Iran. It's very simple. And Iran cannot have a nuclear weapon.
4: Meanwhile, a ship ran aground in the Strait of Hormuz while using a route not approved by Iran. That's according to Iranian state TV. The report appeared aimed at underlining Tehran's claims to control the strait, which the world considers an international waterway. Also today, Vice President J.D. Vance addressed service members at Naval Air Station Oceana, telling them President Trump is negotiating with Iran from a position of strength, and that the president maintains a lot of options.
7: If the Iranians try to rebuild the nuclear program, the president's got options, again, because of you. If the Iranians try to threaten their neighbors or fund terrorism, we've got options, again, because of you.
3: Now, tonight, President Donald Trump returns here to the White House. Then on Friday, he heads back out to the Dakotas, Mount Rushmore, to celebrate the nation's independence. At the White House, Owen Jensen, EWTN News Nightly.
1: President Trump says a booming stock market is driving his personal wealth while maintaining he's completely hands-off with his investments.
6: I don't know if I've had a better career in politics or business, but I had a great career in business. And, you know, you saw the cash and you report the different things. And what they do is we gave it, I think it's called a blind account, but they basically they take it. And I purposely, I never speak to any of the people that run the money, but they're at big institutions and they invest in whatever they invest.
1: Financial disclosures show the president made $1.2 billion from cryptocurrency ventures last year. President Trump says he is not involved in managing his finances and that outside funds handle his investments. A socialist movement is alive and well within the Democratic Party. So far, 27 far-left candidates have rolled out wins in state primaries leading up to the November midterms elections. The latest state, Colorado, had its primary last night. Capitol Hill correspondent Eric Rosales joins us with the latest. Eric.
8: Good evening, Veronica. The primary season is about half over, and there's already been a seismic shift among voters and candidates in Democratic primaries. First, it was in New York. Now it's Colorado, where another incumbent lost, this time 15-term Congresswoman Diana DeGette, who lost her primary by 10 points to 29-year-old socialist and former lawyer Milot Kyros.
9: We will not wait to take the fight to Donald Trump and the oligarchy. We will not wait. We will not wait to abolish ICE and pass Medicare for all.
8: Another big primary, Colorado's governor's race. Senator Michael Bennett became the first incumbent Democrat to lose a primary since 2006. Senator Bennett urged supporters to continue to fight for change.
10: Building the Colorado we all want, all of us, won't happen because of one election. It will happen because people across the state decide that our future is worth building together. That is a fight I will continue in my service to the state of Colorado.
8: So what are other Democrats on the Hill saying about the socialist movement?
11: This is a big tent Democratic Party. Going into the fall, there is room for you. Every person in that tent, from these corners that you're talking about, every single one of them wants to hold the Trump administration accountable.
8: They add there's room for everyone.
12: This is what a coalition looks like. And people might not be used to it because the Republican Party is the party of Trump.
8: While Republicans paint a much different picture, saying this movement puts America's democracy at stake.
13: This election and this year and the arguments and the things that are happening in Congress right now is a contrast between people who love the country and its founding principles and those who have open disdain and hatred for them. They want to tear America down.
8: Republicans plan to drive home the socialist movement threat to American voters. The party is even taking an unusual step of holding a midterm convention. It's going to be held in Dallas, Texas, September 9th and 10th. You may recall Texas has a hotly contested Senate race, which could help decide control of the U.S. Senate. At the Capitol, Eric Rosales, EWTN News Nightly.
1: A miracle in the rubble. 6 days after the devastating twin earthquake struck Venezuela, rescuers have found a lone survivor. Dramatic footage shows Jordanian rescue workers weeping and shouting as they pull a dust-covered three-year-old toddler from a collapsed building. Despite nearly a week trapped under the debris, officials say the little boy is responsive. Official rescues have dropped from over 5,000 in the first 2 days to just four people found alive on Monday. While the critical 72-hour survival window has closed, experts say miracles are still possible depending on temperatures and access to water. A second disaster is brewing in Venezuela tonight. 1 week after the dual earthquakes devastated the country, medical teams are warning that untreated wounds and widespread infections in crowded, unsanitary shelters now pose the greatest threat to survivors. With 38 hospitals severely damaged, doctors face a catastrophic shortages of basic surgical supplies and medicated gauze. International teams continue to search for those missing. So far, the death toll already exceeds 2,200, but there are fears it will rise significantly. Health officials also warn the number of deaths could increase due to a wave of preventable diseases. Joining us now is Anna Rybick, the Global Director of Humanitarian Response with Catholic Relief Services. Anna, thank you so much for coming on.
14: Thank you for having me.
1: CRS has teams and partners on the ground in Venezuela. What are you hearing from them, and how would you describe the scale of the crisis right now?
14: We have to remember that these twin earthquakes were the largest earthquakes to hit the country in decades and struck a country that was already under crisis, under enormous strain. Many families before these earthquakes were struggling to make ends meet, making it much harder to recover right now from this yet another devastating shock. Nearly a week after the earthquakes, families are still searching for their loved ones. Rescue crews are still going through collapsed buildings. We're still waiting for heavy machinery to get to some areas to be able to remove debris. There are still stories of people being pulled from the rubble alive. Families right now are asking us very basic questions. Are my loved ones safe? Where are we going to sleep tonight? Is it safe to go home? Where can we find help? I think one of the most staggering parts of this particular disaster is that many people are afraid to return home. There have been sizable aftershocks. A lot of damaged buildings have forced many thousands of families to sleep outside in parks, plazas, churches, open spaces while they wait to learn if their homes are safe to return to. And we also know that hospitals before these earthquakes were already overwhelmed with issues with access to clean water and medical supplies. And now more than ever, thousands of people are overwhelming hospital systems with medical care support, needs for emotional support, and trying to get more information about how to navigate this one of the most difficult moments of their lives.
1: You've been doing this for a long time, and you've responded to many places. Just looking at the sheer amount of people that have been impacted and the municipalities, what is Catholic Relief Services doing to respond?
14: So our trusted church partner, Caritas Venezuela, has been there for decades before this earthquake and has been accompanying families through the crisis that have been going on there for the last several years. The church, as you know, has deep roots in communities across Venezuela, so we are very well trusted and known. And that means that the help that Caritas and CRS has been able to provide began almost immediately in the first hour post-earthquakes. Local parishes opened their doors to shelter displaced families, to provide hot meals, to help people find safety. Right now, our focus is on saving lives and meeting urgent needs by providing temporary shelter, food, clean water, medical care, and emotional support, and helping families take these first steps towards recovery.
1: Finally, for our viewers who want to help, what can they do to support the people of Venezuela at this critical moment?
14: Thank you for that question. Please keep the people of Venezuela in your prayers. And it's a long road ahead. This recovery process is months and years in the making, and we will need all the resources we can get to help Venezuela get back on its feet. So if folks are inclined to help, you can donate at crs.org.
1: Anna, thanks for all the work that you do. We really appreciate you coming on to tell us what's happening.
14: Thank you for having me.
1: With so many problems unfolding in many parts of the world, the Order of Malta continues its humanitarian work. They are present on the ground from emergency response and healthcare support to new efforts in Gaza following the opening of a clinic there. Joining me now is Dr. Yosef Blatz, the Grand Hospitaller of the Order of St. John of Jerusalem of Rhodes and Malta. Your Excellency, thank you so much for joining us.
15: Thank you for giving me the opportunity to talk about the Order of Malta.
1: Can you help our audience appreciate fully the scale of the Order of Malta's humanitarian work around the globe and the many challenges you face, especially in your role?
15: Yeah, absolutely. So the Grand Hospitaller is one of these wonderful, nice traditional titles. The Grand Hospitaller of the Order of Malta can be translated into, should I say, Minister for Health and Social Affairs and International Cooperation. And serving the Order of Malta means serving a religious order, a humanitarian organization founded almost 1,000 years ago in the Holy Land, in Jerusalem. And we are a global player in taking care of the poor and the sick and the vulnerable and the refugees and migrants and elderly people. And we are active in 130 countries around the world with around about 180,000 members, staff and volunteers. Just to give you a few numbers, if I may, only last year we have delivered 10 million food packages We have trained 390,000 people in first aid. We have done around about 5 million medical visits and ambulance sorties. And so all in all, the Order of Malta took care of 9 million beneficiaries only in 2025.
1: The work that you do is so incredible and so vast, and as you mentioned, historically, it dates back for such a long time. Recently, you were in the Holy Land for the blessing of the Order's new clinic in Gaza. What is the situation there at this point?
15: Well, the Holy Land is one of our key priorities and has been so for hundreds of years. And when I talk about the Holy Land and our activities there, I mean the Holy Family Hospital in Bethlehem. I mean all the activities and works and services that we maintain in Lebanon. And number three, right now the most important pillar is the little healthcare clinic in Gaza. It is very sobering to see the degree of need, the demand, the requirements amidst destruction and an urgent need, as I said. So it is a wonderful opportunity to live up to the charism of the Order, to address the need of the poor and the sick and the vulnerable in Gaza City in this little installation that we have set up on the premises of the Catholic parish there.
1: Despite seeing so much sadness and helping those who are less fortunate, you still have such a passion for your work, and it's very inspirational. Dr. Yosef Blatz, thank you so very much.
15: Thank you. Bye-bye.
1: World Cup celebrations turned tragic last night in Mexico City. Three soccer fans have died of asphyxiation during massive street festivities following the national team's crucial victory over Ecuador. The tragedy unfolded near the iconic Angel of Independence monument, where thousands of packed fans overwhelmed the downtown area. Health authorities say the victims, two women and a man, ranging in age from 19 to 48, were found unconscious in the dense crowds. We have a lot more still to come on EWTN News Nightly, Act of Defiance. The SSPX moves forward with its consecration of bishops without a papal mandate. What happens now? And Catholics on the National Eucharistic Pilgrimage will get a special gift this weekend. We'll explain.
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0: defiance of Rome, the Society of St. Pius X, commonly known as SSPX, consecrated 4 new bishops. The consecrations happened in Switzerland and come without a papal mandate from Pope Leo. Under canon law, such an act carries automatic excommunication. We're happy to welcome to the studio Dr. Matthew Bunsen, Vice President and Editorial Director of EWTN News. Great to have you here in studio.
1: Good to be with you.
0: What is the result of the Episcopal consecrations today, and what does church law say about this?
1: You know, if we had one word to describe what happened today, I think the word for me is heartbreaking. We had in Switzerland the consecration of 4 bishops by the Society of St. Pius X. This was in open defiance of Pope Leo XIV's repeated pleas for them not to do it. They chose a date that is almost exactly 38 years ago, that the last time that the SSPX consecrated 4 bishops illicitly took place. And this symbolism in this consecration, in this liturgy, was also very deliberate. It was very provocative. So the church has an understanding of what schism is. And while the head of the SSPX, Father David Pagliarani, keeps assuring us that this is not a schism, Canon 751 in the Code of Canon Law describes a schism or a schism as the refusal of submission to the Supreme Pontiff or the faithful in communion around the world. Clearly, objectively, this was a decision made in defiance of the Pope, and the liturgies themselves took place without the papal mandate. So if we're trying to sum up in another way what we're seeing today, it's not about the traditional Latin Mass, as Cardinal Gerhard Müller, the former prefect for the Dicaster for the Doctrine of the Faith, put it. This is about authority. And from that standpoint, those who do these actions incur automatic excommunication from the Church.
0: In your opinion, how has Pope Leo XIV handled this situation?
1: With remarkable grace and patience. That places him in firm continuity with the popes of the last decades who have grappled with the decisions on the part of the Society of St. Pius X. We saw that in 1988 with the consecration of 4 bishops then illicitly by Archbishop Marcel Lefebvre. That was resolved ultimately with the lifting of those excommunications by Pope Benedict XVI. So we have seen popes reaching out consistently. Pope Leo XIV has, again, made appeals. He has asked for dialogue. So he has gone out of his way to try to prevent this from happening, including making an appeal just yesterday to them, asking them, please do not do this. Do not render the tunic of Christ. And yet they proceeded with these consecrations despite his deep, deep requests.
0: They did proceed. What happens next?
1: Well, that's one of the questions. We can anticipate that there will be some sort of a formal Vatican response. The Holy Father may decide, for example, to issue a decree of formal schism. How broad that will be, we'll have to determine. I think the Holy Father is likely also to continue to have a reach out to the Society of St. Pius X. Cardinal Müller, again, who has been very vocal in all of this, especially the consistory that just took place in Rome, has proposed that we reestablish a commission, similar, it had the name Ecclesia Dei, that would be able to welcome those members of the SSPX who feel that the Society of St. Pius X has gone too far, that they have crossed a line with these consecrations. The average Catholic, Cardinal Müller, also reminded all of us, we should not attend liturgies of the SSPX. We should definitely keep all of them in our prayers and hope that this can be resolved in a way that restores unity to the Church at a time when we desperately need that unity.
0: Dr. Bunsen, thank you so much for your insights on this situation.
1: Great to be with you.
0: Up next on EWTN News Nightly, Pope Leo continues a papal tradition. What he will do this month that hasn't been done in years. Plus, as the National Eucharistic Pilgrimage comes to a close, the Pope offers a special gift. We'll explain.
2: 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Next time, Father Joseph Spence explores the depth of St. Therese of the Child Jesus' seemingly simple spiritual practice of living the little way. 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
3: The United States of America, founded 250 years ago on the principle of equality and the unalienable rights of life, liberty, and the pursuit of happiness. But how well has our nation held up these sacred ideals? Join philosopher and physicist Dr. Anthony Rizzi, renowned brain surgeon Dr. Ben Carson, and Lincoln scholar and lawyer, the Most Reverend Thomas John Paprocki, for an unforgettable discussion about the heart of our American principles, with insightful commentary from San Francisco's Most Reverend Salvatore Cordiglione and NASA Moon Mission Flight Director Gene Kranz. This expert panel will tackle how faith and reason are intricately woven throughout America's core beliefs and what needs to be done today so that our future generations are once more holding these truths again, reclaiming our founding principles. 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

0: This month, Pope Leo XIV will stay in Castel Gandolfo. He's returning to a residency that hasn't hosted a pope in years. EWTN News' Brian Schumacher has more from Rome.
1: July is a special month in Rome. Aside from the heat and the long lines at the Vatican museums,
2: it's really hot, but we're doing the best we can.
3: Thank goodness we were in the shade.
1: This is the month when popes traditionally leave the Vatican and go to Castel Gandolfo. Pope Leo XIV is no exception. It's not that the pope is going on vacation, however. Rather, he's scaling back his public activities. For example, there will be no more weekly catechesis until August. And meetings with officials are greatly reduced. However, he will still hold his weekly Angelus from Castel Gandolfo.
4: Cari fratelli e sorelle, buona domenica!
1: It is also a time when popes can get work done behind closed doors. For example, preparing important papal documents. During his papacy, Pope Francis declined to stay in Castel Gandolfo, and the Apostolic Palace, where the popes typically reside, was turned into a museum. When Pope Leo restored the tradition last summer, he stayed in Villa Barberini. This year, however, the Apostolic Palace is ready to greet the Pope when he returns. He will likely go after his visit to the Italian island of Lampedusa on July 4th, one of the destinations for undocumented migrants and refugees seeking to enter Europe. In Rome, Brian Schumacher, EWTN News Nightly.
0: Catholics in America will soon get a special treat from Pope Leo XIV. The Holy Father will deliver a video message at the conclusion of the 2026 National Eucharistic Pilgrimage. It will be shown on Sunday, July 5th, at the opening of the closing Mass and Eucharistic procession in Philadelphia. Thousands of pilgrims are expected to gather there after a six-week journey across the eastern U.S. The Mass and the Pope's message will be broadcast live on EWTN and live streamed on EWTN's YouTube channel and EWTN Plus. Again, that's this Sunday, July 5th. We end tonight with this unique story. Two masked thrill seekers scaled the very top of the Empire State Building's antenna, dangling 1,400 feet above Manhattan without safety tethers. Helicopter cameras caught the duo balancing on a narrow ledge with a large banner reading, "When the power of love beats the love of power, the world knows peace." After a mid-air kiss, a hug, and what appeared to be a high-altitude marriage proposal, complete with selfies, the pair climbed down straight into police custody. We thank you for watching tonight. Remember, you can follow us on social media, Facebook, X, YouTube, and Instagram at EWTN News Nightly. I'm Veronica Dudo. Good night and God bless.
5: 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In this special anniversary year, it's fitting to ask the Blessed Mother to intercede for our country, especially for an end to violence, an end to abortion, and for the safety of our soldiers and veterans. 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The Blessed is the Nation Rosary for America. 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
9: And the glorious mysteries, we have not only Christ's victory in this world, but the coming of the Holy Spirit and the promise of eternal life.

0: In the name of the Father, and of the Son, and of the Holy Spirit. Amen. I believe in God, the Father Almighty, creator of heaven and earth, and in Jesus Christ, his only Son, our Lord, who was conceived by the Holy Spirit, born of the Virgin Mary, suffered under Pontius Pilate, was crucified, died, and was buried. He descended into hell. The third day he rose again from the dead, and he ascended into heaven, and is seated at the right hand of God, the Father Almighty, from whence he shall come to judge the living and the dead.
1: I believe in the Holy Spirit, the Holy Catholic Church, the communion of saints, the forgiveness of sins, the resurrection of the body, and life everlasting. Amen.
0: Our Father, who art in heaven, hallowed be thy name. Thy kingdom come, thy will be done, on earth as it is in heaven.
1: Give us this day our daily bread, and forgive us our trespasses, as we forgive those who trespass against us. And lead us not into temptation, but deliver us from evil. Amen.
0: Let us offer the next three Aves, that we will have an increase of faith, hope, and love. Hail Mary, full of grace, the Lord is with thee. Blessed art thou amongst women, and blessed is the fruit of thy womb, Jesus.
1: Holy Mary, Mother of God, pray for us sinners, now and at the hour of our death. Amen.
0: Hail Mary, full of grace,

0: The first glorious mystery, the resurrection. Our Father, who art in heaven, hallowed be thy name. Thy kingdom come, thy will be done, on earth as it is in heaven.
1: Give us this day our daily bread, and forgive us our trespasses, as we forgive those who trespass against us. And lead us not into temptation, but deliver us from evil. Amen.
0: Hail Mary, full of grace, the Lord is with thee. Blessed art thou amongst women, and blessed is the fruit of thy womb, Jesus.
1: Holy Mary, Mother of God, pray for us sinners, now and at the hour of our death. Amen.
0: Hail Mary, full of grace, the Lord is with thee. Blessed art thou amongst women, and blessed is the fruit of thy womb, Jesus.
1: Holy Mary, Mother of God, pray for us sinners, now and at the hour of our death. Amen.
0: Hail Mary, full of grace, the Lord is with thee. Blessed art thou amongst women, and blessed is the fruit of thy womb, Jesus.
1: Holy Mary, Mother of God, pray for us sinners, now and at the hour of our death. Amen.
0: Hail Mary, full of grace, the Lord is with thee. Blessed art thou amongst women, and blessed is the fruit of thy womb, Jesus.
1: Holy Mary, Mother of God, pray for us sinners, now and at the hour of our death. Amen.
0: Hail Mary, full of grace, the Lord is with thee. Blessed art thou amongst women, and blessed is the fruit of thy womb, Jesus.
1: Holy Mary, Mother of God, pray for us sinners, now and at the hour of our death. Amen.
0: Hail Mary, full of grace, the Lord is with thee. Blessed art thou amongst women, and blessed is the fruit of thy womb, Jesus.
1: Holy Mary, Mother of God, pray for us sinners, now and at the hour of our death. Amen.
0: Hail Mary, full of grace, the Lord is with thee. Blessed art thou amongst women, and blessed is the fruit of thy womb, Jesus.
1: Holy Mary, Mother of God, pray for us sinners, now and at the hour of our death. Amen.
0: Hail Mary, full of grace, the Lord is with thee. Blessed art thou amongst women, and blessed is the fruit of thy womb, Jesus.
1: Holy Mary, Mother of God, pray for us sinners, now and at the hour of our death. Amen.
0: Hail Mary, full of grace, the Lord is with thee. Blessed art thou amongst women, and blessed is the fruit of thy womb, Jesus.
1: Holy Mary, Mother of God, pray for us sinners, now and at the hour of our death. Amen.
0: Hail Mary, full of grace, the Lord is with thee. Blessed art thou amongst women, and blessed is the fruit of thy womb, Jesus.
1: Holy Mary, Mother of God, pray for us sinners, now and at the hour of our death. Amen.
0: Glory be to the Father, and to the Son, and to the Holy Spirit.
1: As it was in the beginning, is now, and ever shall be, world without end. Amen.
0: O my Jesus,
1: forgive us our sins.
0: Save us from
1: the fires of hell. Bring all souls to heaven, especially those in most need of thy mercy.
0: The second glorious mystery, the Ascension. The Ascension of Christ. Our Father, who art in heaven, hallowed be thy name. Thy kingdom come, thy will be done, on earth as it is in heaven.
1: Give us this day our daily bread, and forgive us our trespasses, as we forgive those who trespass against us. And lead us not into temptation, but deliver us from evil. Amen.
0: Hail Mary, full of grace, the Lord is with thee. Blessed art thou amongst women, and blessed is the fruit of thy womb, Jesus.
1: Holy Mary, Mother of God, pray for us sinners, now and at the hour of our death. Amen.
0: Hail Mary, full of grace, the Lord is with thee.

0: Blessed art thou amongst women, and blessed is the fruit of thy womb, Jesus.
1: Holy Mary, Mother of God, pray for us sinners, now and at the hour of our death. Amen.
0: Hail Mary, full of grace, the Lord is with thee. Blessed art thou amongst women, and blessed is the fruit of thy womb, Jesus.
1: Holy Mary, Mother of God, pray for us sinners, now and at the hour of our death. Amen.
0: Hail Mary, full of grace, the Lord is with thee. Blessed art thou amongst women, and blessed is the fruit of thy womb, Jesus.
1: Holy Mary, Mother of God, pray for us sinners, now and at the hour of our death. Amen.
0: Hail Mary, full of grace, the Lord is with thee. Blessed art thou amongst women, and blessed is the fruit of thy womb, Jesus.
1: Holy Mary, Mother of God, pray for us sinners, now and at the hour of our death. Amen.
0: Hail Mary, full of grace, the Lord is with thee. Blessed art thou amongst women, and blessed is the fruit of thy womb, Jesus.
1: Holy Mary, Mother of God, pray for us sinners, now and at the hour of our death. Amen.
0: Hail Mary, full of grace, the Lord is with thee. Blessed art thou amongst women, and blessed is the fruit of thy womb, Jesus.
1: Holy Mary, Mother of God, pray for us sinners, now and at the hour of our death. Amen.
0: Hail Mary, full of grace, the Lord is with thee. Blessed art thou amongst women, and blessed is the fruit of thy womb, Jesus.
1: Holy Mary, Mother of God, pray for us sinners now and at the hour of our death. Amen.
0: Hail Mary, full of grace, the Lord is with thee. Blessed art thou amongst women, and blessed is the fruit of thy womb, Jesus.
1: Holy Mary, Mother of God, pray for us sinners now and at the hour of our death. Amen.
0: Hail Mary, full of grace, the Lord is with thee. Blessed art thou amongst women, and blessed is the fruit of thy womb, Jesus.
1: Holy Mary, Mother of God, pray for us sinners, now and at the hour of our death. Amen.
0: Glory be to the Father, and to the Son, and to the Holy Spirit.
1: As it was in the beginning, is now, and ever shall be, world without end. Amen.
0: O my Jesus, forgive us our sins. Save us from the fires of hell. Bring all souls to heaven, especially those in most need of thy mercy. The third glorious mystery. Scripture tells us explicitly that Mary was at the coming of the Holy Spirit. She really did not need to be there, because long ago, the Holy Spirit had descended upon her at the Annunciation. She had lived her life in the presence of the Holy Spirit. One may meditate on the fact that she is there for us, that she is there that we may know how much we need the Holy Spirit in our lives. But she is also fittingly there for herself. For this is the great fulfillment of her mission in life. The Holy Spirit had overshadowed her. And now he overshadows the disciples of her Son. He overshadows us. Our Father, who art in heaven, hallowed be thy name. Thy kingdom come, thy will be done, on earth as it is in heaven.
1: Give us this day our daily bread, and forgive us our trespasses, as we forgive those who trespass against us. And lead us not into temptation, but deliver us from evil. Amen.
0: Hail Mary, full of grace, the Lord is with thee. Blessed art thou amongst women, and blessed is the fruit of thy womb, Jesus.
1: Holy Mary, Mother of God, pray for us sinners, now and at the hour of our death. Amen.
0: Hail Mary, full of grace, the Lord is with thee. Blessed art thou amongst women, and blessed is the fruit of thy womb, Jesus.
1: Holy Mary, Mother of God, pray for us sinners, now and at the hour of our death. Amen.
0: Hail Mary, full of grace, the Lord is with thee.
2: Blessed art thou amongst women, and blessed is the fruit of thy womb, Jesus.
1: Holy Mary, Mother of God, pray for us sinners, now and at the hour of our death. Amen.
2: Hail Mary, full of grace, the Lord is with thee. Blessed art thou amongst women, and blessed is the fruit of thy womb, Jesus.
1: Holy Mary, Mother of God, pray for us sinners, now and at the hour of our death. Amen.
2: Hail Mary, full of grace, the Lord is with thee. Blessed art thou amongst women, and blessed is the fruit of thy womb, Jesus.
1: Holy Mary, Mother of God, pray for us sinners, now and at the hour of our death. Amen.
2: Hail Mary, full of grace, the Lord is with thee. Blessed art thou amongst women, and blessed is the fruit of thy womb, Jesus.
1: Holy Mary, Mother of God, pray for us sinners, now and at the hour of our death. Amen.
2: Hail Mary, full of grace, the Lord is with thee. Blessed art thou amongst women, and blessed is the fruit of thy womb, Jesus.
1: Holy Mary, Mother of God, pray for us sinners, now and at the hour of our death. Amen.
2: Hail Mary, full of grace, the Lord is with thee. Blessed art thou amongst women, and blessed is the fruit of thy womb, Jesus.
1: Holy Mary, Mother of God, pray for us sinners, now and at the hour of our death. Amen.
2: Hail Mary, full of grace, the Lord is with thee. Blessed art thou amongst women, and blessed is the fruit of thy womb, Jesus.
1: Holy Mary, Mother of God, pray for us sinners, now and at the hour of our death. Amen.
2: Hail Mary, full of grace, the Lord is with thee. Blessed art thou amongst women, and blessed is the fruit of thy womb, Jesus.
1: Holy Mary, Mother of God, pray for us sinners, now and at the hour of our death. Amen.
2: Glory be to the Father, and to the Son, and to the Holy Spirit.
1: As it was in the beginning, is now, and ever shall be, world without end. Amen.
0: O my Jesus, forgive us our sins, save us from the fires of hell, bring all souls to heaven, especially those in most need of thy mercy.
2: The fourth glorious mystery, the Assumption of the body and soul of the Blessed Virgin Mary into eternal life. Since the very earliest centuries of the Church, Christians in East and West have rejoiced in the knowledge that Mary, who had no sin, did not have to pay the price of sin, human death. She passed from this world by a process that scarcely can be called death. The ancient Church called it her falling asleep, the dormition. This dormition and passage into eternal life, this assumption of her whole being to be with her beloved Son, is the great promise to us that we also will someday be assumed. Christ rises from the dead and goes back into eternal glory, completely by his own power. Mary does not. She is a creature. Like each of us, she must be called. She must be assumed. And so her assumption is what we hope for. We will not rise from the dead by our own power. But we will believe that in the last day, body and soul, we will be assumed into eternal life. Our Father, who art in heaven, hallowed be thy name. Thy kingdom come, thy will be done, on earth as it is in heaven.
1: Give us this day our daily bread, and forgive us our trespasses, as we forgive those who trespass against us. And lead us not into temptation, but deliver us from evil. Amen.
2: Hail Mary, full of grace, the Lord is with thee. Blessed art thou amongst women, and blessed is the fruit of thy womb, Jesus.
1: Holy Mary, Mother of God, Pray for us sinners, now and at the hour of our death. Amen.
2: Hail Mary, full of grace, the Lord is with thee. Blessed art thou amongst women, and blessed is the fruit of thy womb, Jesus.
1: Holy Mary, Mother of God, pray for us sinners, now and at the hour of our death. Amen.
2: Hail Mary, full of grace, the Lord is with thee. Blessed art thou amongst women, and blessed is the fruit of thy womb, Jesus.
1: Holy Mary, Mother of God, pray for us sinners, now and at the hour of our death. Amen.
2: Hail Mary, full of grace, the Lord is with thee. Blessed art thou amongst women, and blessed is the fruit of thy womb, Jesus.
1: Holy Mary, Mother of God, pray for us sinners, now and at the hour of our death. Amen.
2: Hail Mary, full of grace, the Lord is with thee. Blessed art thou amongst women, and blessed is the fruit of thy womb, Jesus.
1: Holy Mary, Mother of God, pray for us sinners, now and at the hour of our death. Amen.
2: Hail Mary, full of grace, the Lord is with thee. Blessed art thou amongst women, and blessed is the fruit of thy womb, Jesus.
1: Holy Mary, Mother of God, pray for us sinners, now and at the hour of our death. Amen.
2: Hail Mary, full of grace, the Lord is with thee. Blessed art thou amongst women, and blessed is the fruit of thy womb, Jesus.
1: Holy Mary, Mother of God, pray for us sinners, now and at the hour of our death. Amen.
2: Hail Mary, full of grace, the Lord is with thee. Blessed art thou amongst women, and blessed is the fruit of thy womb, Jesus.
1: Holy Mary, Mother of God, pray for us sinners, now and at the hour of our death. Amen.
2: Hail Mary, full of grace, the Lord is with thee. Blessed art thou amongst women, and blessed is the fruit of thy womb, Jesus.
1: Holy Mary, Mother of God, pray for us sinners, now and at the hour of our death. Amen.
2: Hail Mary, full of grace, the Lord is with thee. Blessed art thou amongst women, and blessed is the fruit of thy womb, Jesus.
1: Holy Mary, Mother of God, pray for us sinners, now and at the hour of our death. Amen.
2: Glory be to the Father, and to the Son, and to the Holy Spirit.
1: As it was in the beginning, is now, and ever shall be, world without end. Amen.
0: O my Jesus, forgive us our sins, save us from the fires of hell, bring all souls to heaven, especially those in most need of thy mercy.
2: The fifth glorious mystery, the coronation of the Blessed Virgin as Queen of angels and saints. Our Father, who art in heaven, hallowed be thy name. Thy kingdom come, thy will be done, on earth as it is in heaven.
1: Give us this day our daily bread, and forgive us our trespasses, as we forgive those who trespass against us. And lead us not into temptation, but deliver us from evil. Amen.
2: Hail Mary, full of grace, the Lord is with thee. Blessed art thou amongst women, and blessed is the fruit of thy womb, Jesus.
1: Holy Mary, Mother of God, pray for us sinners, now and at the hour of our death. Amen.
2: Hail Mary, full of grace, the Lord is with thee. Blessed art thou amongst women, and blessed is the fruit of thy womb, Jesus.
1: Holy Mary, Mother of God, pray for us sinners, now and at the hour of our death. Amen.
2: Hail Mary, full of grace, the Lord is with thee. Blessed art thou amongst women, and blessed is the fruit of thy womb, Jesus.
1: Holy Mary, Mother of God, pray for us sinners, now and at the hour of our death. Amen.
2: Hail Mary, full of grace, the Lord is with thee. Blessed art thou amongst women, and blessed is the fruit of thy womb, Jesus.
1: Holy Mary, Mother of God, pray for us sinners, now and at the hour of our death. Amen.
2: Hail Mary, full of grace, the Lord is with thee. Blessed art thou amongst women, and blessed is the fruit of thy womb, Jesus.
1: Holy Mary, Mother of God, pray for us sinners, now and at the hour of our death. Amen.
2: Hail Mary, full of grace, the Lord is with thee. Blessed art thou amongst women, and blessed is the fruit of thy womb, Jesus.
1: Holy Mary, Mother of God, pray for us sinners, now and at the hour of our death. Amen.
2: Hail Mary, full of grace, the Lord is with thee. Blessed art thou amongst women, and blessed is the fruit of thy womb, Jesus.
1: Holy Mary, Mother of God, pray for us sinners, now and at the hour of our death. Amen.
2: Hail Mary, full of grace, the Lord is with thee. Blessed art thou amongst women, and blessed is the fruit of thy womb, Jesus.
1: Holy Mary, Mother of God, pray for us sinners, now and at the hour of our death. Amen.
2: Hail Mary, full of grace, the Lord is with thee. Blessed art thou amongst women, and blessed is the fruit of thy womb, Jesus.
1: Holy Mary, Mother of God, pray for us sinners, now and at the hour of our death. Amen.
2: Hail Mary, full of grace, the Lord is with thee. Blessed art thou amongst women, and blessed is the fruit of thy womb, Jesus.
1: Holy Mary, Mother of God, pray for us sinners, now and at the hour of our death. Amen.
2: Glory be to the Father, and to the Son, and to the Holy Spirit.
1: As it was in the beginning, is now, and ever shall be, world without end. Amen.
0: O my Jesus, forgive us our sins, save us from the fires of hell, bring all souls to heaven, especially those in most need of thy mercy.
2: Hail, Holy Queen, Mother of mercy, our life, our sweetness, and our hope. To thee do we cry, poor banished children of Eve. To thee do we send up our sighs, mourning and weeping in this valley of tears. Turn then, most gracious Advocate, thine eyes of mercy toward us, and after this our exile, show unto us the blessed fruit of thy womb, Jesus. O clement, O loving, O sweet Virgin Mary, pray for us, O Holy Mother of God,
1: that we may be made worthy of the promises of Christ.
2: Let us pray. O God, whose only begotten Son, by his life, death, and resurrection, has purchased for us the rewards of eternal life, grant, we beseech thee, that meditating on these mysteries of the Most Holy Rosary of the Blessed Virgin Mary, we may imitate what they contain and obtain what they promise, through the same Christ our Lord. May the divine assistance remain always with us, and may the souls of the faithful departed, through the mercy of God, rest in peace. Amen. May the Holy Virgin bless you with her loving child, this day and forever. In the name of the Father, and of the Son, and of the Holy Spirit. Amen.
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12: In the name of the Father, and of the Son, and of the Holy Spirit. Amen. God, our provident Father, we ask your compassion upon the people of Venezuela in this time of devastation. Send your holy angels to help those in distress. Your children have been displaced. Many are lost. Their families are fearful how they will go on. Bring salvation to this tragic situation. Jesus, we trust in you. Come, Holy Spirit, renew the...

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1: 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We, of course, know better than that. In the next couple of days, we'll see how that works out for him in the long run.
2: Hi, my name is Father Mike Schmitz, and you're listening to The Bible in a Year, where we encounter God's voice and live life through the lens of Scripture. Using the Great Adventure Bible Timeline, we'll read all the way from Genesis to Revelation, discovering how the story of salvation unfolds and how we fit into that story today. The Great Adventure Bible Timeline was developed by Jeff Cavins and is provided by Ascension, who produced and funded this program. It is day 182. We are reading from 2 Kings chapter 16, from Micah chapters 1, 2, 3, and 4. And we're also praying Psalm 139, one of my favorite psalms in the Bible. I have a lot of favorites, I guess. But we also are introduced to the prophet Micah, which is pretty phenomenal. Micah is a contemporary of Isaiah in the Old Testament, and he is prophesying not just to the people of Israel. He's prophesying to the people of Judah as well. He's prophesying to all of God's people and calling them back to repentance, telling them what's going to happen if they don't repent and don't back to the Lord. Sounds like a prophet. He is. So we're reading from Micah 1 through 4 today, and then tomorrow from Micah 5 through 7. As I said, it's day 182. And I think that means when you're halfway through this, today's readings, you will be halfway through the entire Bible. Is that accurate when it comes to math? 365 divided by 2 is what? 182.5? That sounds right. Is that good math? Maybe it is good math. If it is good math, then hey, congratulations. This is the midpoint. Well, not yet. In the middle of this day, it'll be the midpoint. So go you. Congratulations, everybody. This is phenomenal. Go us, because this is the team. This is the folks who have been faithful on this for the last 182 days. So what a gift to be able to walk with y'all. Here we are, day 182, reading 2 Kings chapter 16, Micah 1, 2, 3, and 4, and praying Psalm 139. The second book of Kings, chapter 16. Ahaz reigns over Judah. In the 17th year of Pekah, the son of Remaliah, Ahaz, the son of Jotham, king of Judah, began to reign. Ahaz was 20 years old when he began to reign, and he reigned 16 years in Jerusalem. And he did not do what was right in the eyes of the Lord his God, as his father David had done, but he walked in the way of the kings of Israel. He even burned his son as an offering, according to the abominable practices of the nations whom the Lord drove out before the people of Israel. And he sacrificed and burned incense on the high places and on the hills and under every green tree. Then Rezin, the king of Syria, and Pekah, the son of Remaliah, king of Israel, came up to wage war on Jerusalem, and they besieged Ahaz but could not conquer him. At that time, the king of Edom recovered Elath for Edom and drove the men of Judah from Elath, and the Edomites came to Elath, where they dwell to this day. So Ahaz sent messengers to Tiglath-Pileser, king of Assyria, saying, I am your servant and your son. Come up and rescue me from the hand of the king of Syria and from the hand of the king of Israel who are attacking me. Ahaz also took the silver and gold that was found in the house of the Lord and in the treasures of the king's house and sent a present to the king of Assyria. And the king of Assyria listened to him. The king of Assyria marched up against Damascus and took it, carrying its people captive to Kir, and he killed Rezin. When King Ahaz went to Damascus to meet Tiglath-Pileser, king of Assyria, he saw the altar that was at Damascus. And King Ahaz sent to Uriah, the priest, a model of the altar and its pattern, exact in all its details. And Uriah the priest built the altar in accordance with all that King Ahaz had sent from Damascus. So Uriah the priest made it before King Ahaz arrived from Damascus. And when the king came from Damascus, the king viewed the altar. Then the king drew near to the altar and went up on it and burnt his burnt offering and his cereal offering and poured his drink offering and threw the blood of his peace offerings upon the altar. And the bronze altar, which was before the Lord, he removed from the front of the house, from the place between his altar and the house of the Lord, and put it on the north side of his altar. And King Ahaz commanded Uriah the priest, saying, Upon the great altar, burn the morning burnt offering and the evening cereal offering and the king's burnt offering and his cereal offering with the burnt offering of all the people of the land and their cereal offering and their drink offering, and throw upon it all the blood of the burnt offering and all the blood of the sacrifice. But the bronze altar shall be for me to inquire by. Uriah the priest did all this as King Ahaz commanded. And King Ahaz cut off the frames of the stands and removed the laver from them. And he took down the sea from off the bronze oxen that were under it and put it upon a pediment of stone. And the covered way for the Sabbath, which had been built inside the palace, and the outer entrance for the king, he removed from the house of the Lord because the king of Assyria. Now the rest of the acts of Ahaz, which he did, are they not written in the book of the Chronicles of the kings of Judah? And Ahaz slept with his fathers and was buried with his fathers in the city of David. And Hezekiah his son reigned in his stead. The book of Micah, chapter 1, prophecy concerning Samaria and Judah. The word of the Lord that came to Micah of Moresheth in the days of Jotham, Ahaz, and Hezekiah, kings of Judah, which he saw concerning Samaria and Jerusalem. Hear, you peoples, all of you. Listen, O earth, and all that is in it. And let the Lord God be a witness against you, the Lord from his holy temple. For behold, the Lord is coming forth out of his place, and will come down and tread upon the high places of the earth. And the mountains will melt under him, and the valleys will be cleft, like wax before the fire, like waters poured down a steep place. All this is for the transgression of Jacob and for the sins of the house of Israel. What is the transgression of Jacob? Is it not Samaria? And what is the sin of the house of Judah? Is it not Jerusalem? Therefore, I will make Samaria a heap in the open country, a place for planting vineyards, and I will pour down her stones into the valley and uncover her foundations. All her images shall be beaten to pieces, all her hires shall be burned with fire, and all her idols I will lay waste. For from the hire of a harlot she gathered them, and to the hire of a harlot they shall return. For this I will lament and wail. I will go stripped and naked. I will make lamentation like the jackals and mourning like the ostriches. For her wound is incurable, and it has come to Judah. It has reached to the gate of my people, to Jerusalem. Till it not in Gath, weep not at all. In Bet Le'Aphra, roll yourselves in the dust. Pass on your way, inhabitants of Shafir, in nakedness and shame. The inhabitants of Za'anan do not come forth. The wailing of Bet Ezel shall take away from you its standing place. For the inhabitants of Maroth wait anxiously for good, because evil has come down from the Lord to the gate of Jerusalem. Harness the steeds to the chariots, inhabitants of Lachish. You were the beginning of sin to the daughter of Zion, for in you were found the transgressions of Israel. Therefore, you shall give parting gifts to Moresheth Gath. The houses of Achzib shall be a deceitful thing to the kings of Israel. I will again bring a conqueror upon you, inhabitants of Marashah. The glory of Israel shall come to Adullam. Make yourselves bald and cut off your hair for the children of your delight. Make yourselves as bald as the eagle, for they shall go from you into exile. Chapter 2. Evils of the people denounced, but a remnant will be gathered. Woe to those who devise wickedness and work evil upon their beds. When the morning dawns, they perform it, because it is in the power of their hand. They covet fields and seize them, and houses, and take them away. They oppress a man and his house, a man and his inheritance. Therefore, thus says the Lord, behold, against this family I am devising evil, from which you cannot remove your necks. And you shall not walk haughtily, for it will be an evil time. In that day they shall take up a taunt song against you, and wail with bitter lamentation, and say, we are utterly ruined. He changes the portion of my people, how he removes it from me. Among our captors he divides our fields, therefore you will have none to cast the line by lot in the assembly of the Lord. Do not preach. Thus they preach. One should not preach of such things. Disgrace will not overtake us. Should this be said, O house of Jacob? Is the spirit of the Lord impatient? Are these his doings? Do not my words do good to him who walks uprightly? But you rise against my people as an enemy. You strip the robe from the peaceful, from those who pass by trustingly with no thought of war. The women of my people you drive out from their pleasant houses. From their young children you take away my glory forever. Arise and go, for this is no place to rest, because of uncleanness that destroys with a grievous destruction. If a man should go about and utter wind and lies, saying, I will preach to you of wine and strong drink, he would be the preacher for this people. I will surely gather all of you, O Jacob. I will gather the remnant of Israel. I will set them together like sheep in a fold, like a flock in its pasture, a noisy multitude of men. He who opens the breach will go up before them. They will break through and pass the gate, going out by it. The king will pass on before them, the Lord at their head. Chapter 3. Evil Rulers and Prophets. And I said, Hear, you heads of Jacob and rulers of the house of Israel, is it not for you to know justice? You who hate the good and love the evil, who tear the skin from off my people and their flesh from off their bones, who eat the flesh of my people and flay their skin from off them and break their bones in pieces and chop them up like meat in a kettle, like flesh in a cauldron. Then they will cry to the Lord, but he will not answer them. He will hide his face from them at that time because they have made their deeds evil. Thus says the Lord concerning the prophets who lead my people astray, who cry peace when they have something to eat, but declare war against him who puts nothing into their mouths. Therefore it shall be night to you without vision, and darkness to you without divination. The sun shall go down upon the prophets, and the day shall be black over them. The seers shall be disgraced, and the diviners put to shame. They shall all cover their lips, for there is no answer from God. But as for me, I am filled with power, with the Spirit of the Lord, with justice and might, to declare to Jacob his transgression and to Israel his sin. Hear this, you heads of the house of Jacob and rulers of the house of Israel, who abhor justice and pervert all equity, who build Zion with blood and Jerusalem with wrong. Its heads give judgment for a bribe, its priests teach for hire, its prophets divine for money. Yet they lean upon the Lord and say, Is not the Lord in the midst of us? No evil shall come upon us. Therefore, because of you, Zion shall be plowed as a field. Jerusalem shall become a heap of ruins, and the mountain of the house a wooded height. Chapter 4. Prophecy of Restoration of Zion. It shall come to pass in the latter days that the mountain of the house of the Lord shall be established as the highest of the mountains, and shall be raised up above the hills. And peoples shall flow to it, and many nations shall come and say, Come, let us go up to the mountain of the Lord, to the house of the God of Jacob, that he may teach us his ways, and we may walk in his paths. For out of Zion shall go forth the law, and the word of the Lord from Jerusalem. He shall judge between many peoples, and shall decide for strong nations afar off. And they shall beat their swords into plowshares, and their spears into pruning hooks. Nation shall not lift up the sword against nation, neither shall they learn war any more. But they shall sit every man under his vine and under his fig tree, and none shall make them afraid. For the mouth of the Lord of hosts has spoken. For all the peoples walk each in the name of its God, but we will walk in the name of the Lord our God forever and ever. In that day, says the Lord, I will assemble the lame and gather those who have been driven away and those whom I have afflicted. And the lame I will make the remnant, and those who were cast off a strong nation. And the Lord will reign over them in Mount Zion from this time forth and forevermore. And you, O tower of the flock, hill of the daughter of Zion, to you shall it come, the former dominion shall come, the kingdom of the daughter of Jerusalem. Now why do you cry aloud? Is there no king in you? Has your counselor perished, that pangs have seized you like a woman in labor? Writhe and groan, O daughter of Zion, like a woman with labor pains. For now you shall go forth from the city and dwell in the open country. You shall go to Babylon. There you shall be rescued. There the Lord will redeem you from the hand of your enemies. Now many nations are assembled against you, saying, Let her be profaned, and let our eyes gaze upon Zion. But they do not know the thoughts of the Lord. They do not understand his plan, that he has gathered them as sheaves to the threshing floor. Arise, and thresh, O daughter of Zion. For I will make your horn iron, and your hoofs bronze. You shall beat in pieces many peoples, and shall devote their gain to the Lord, their wealth to the Lord of the whole earth. Psalm 139, the inescapable God, to the choir master, a psalm of David. O Lord, you have searched me and known me. You know when I sit down and when I rise up. You discern my thoughts from afar. You search out my path and my lying down, and are acquainted with all my ways. Even before a word is on my tongue, behold, O Lord, you know it altogether. You beset me behind and before, and lay your hand upon me. Such knowledge is too wonderful for me. It is high. I cannot attain it. Where shall I go from your spirit? Or where shall I flee from your presence? If I ascend to heaven, you are there. If I make my bed in Sheol, you are there. If I take the wings of the morning and dwell in the uttermost parts of the sea, even there your hand shall lead me, and your right hand shall hold me. If I say, let only darkness cover me, and the light around me be night, even the darkness is not dark to you. The night is bright as the day, for darkness is as light with you. For you formed my inward parts. You knitted me together in my mother's womb. I praise you, for I am wondrously made. Wonderful are your works. You know me right well. My frame was not hidden from you when I was being made in secret, intricately wrought in the depths of the earth. Your eyes beheld my unformed substance. In your book were written, every one of them, the days that were formed for me, when as yet there was none of them. How precious to me are your thoughts, O God! How vast is the sum of them! If I would count them, they are more than the sand. When I awake, I am still with you. Oh, that you would slay the wicked, O God, and that men of blood would depart from me, men who maliciously defy you, who lift themselves up against you for evil. Do I not hate them that hate you, O Lord? And do I not loathe them that rise up against you? I hate them with perfect hatred. I count them my enemies. Search me, O God, and know my heart. Try me and know my thoughts. And see if there be any wicked way in me, and lead me in the way everlasting. Father in heaven, we give you praise. Ah, God, thank you so much. Thank you. You are, I love that, this title of this psalm, the inescapable God. You are the inescapable God because you formed us in the depths of our being. You formed us and we were hidden in our mother's wombs. You, Lord God, have known us, and you have known us through and through, known us thoroughly, and we can never escape you. And why would we, Lord God? Help us to let you find us. Help us to seek after you and not run from you, not race to the ends of the sea or to fly to earth's end. We ask you to please help us to stop, to turn back to you and to be found by you, because you are the God who loves us, and help us to let ourselves be loved by you in this unstoppable and inescapable way. We make this prayer in Jesus' name, in the name of the Father, and of the Son, and of the Holy Spirit. Amen. Okay, so here we have in 2 Kings chapter 16 today, Ahaz. Ahaz is not a great guy, right? But Ahaz is going to, there's going to be a lot of connection points, right? Because at this point, Ahaz did not do what was right in the sight of the Lord. He did not live like his father Jotham, did not live like his grandfather Azariah / Uzziah, but Ahaz actually incorporated, we heard about this in 2 Chronicles, he incorporated the practices of the Canaanites, right? He actually even sacrificed his own son to the god Molech, which is just remarkably out there, right? Just it's almost unimaginable. Now, remember, his father, his grandfather, some of the, even the good kings, they didn't give God good worship, but here's Ahaz, who's turning away from even the worship of Yahweh or worship of the Lord God, and he is worshiping these false gods. And not only that, when he goes to Damascus and to meet the king of Assyria, he comes back and he says to Uriah, the priest, he says, oh, hey, I want an altar just like the king of Assyria. Uriah builds an altar just like this. And what does Ahaz do? Ahaz not only de-emphasizes the actual altar in the temple, the altar of sacrifice to the Lord God, but he himself acts as priest by offering up, again, false sacrifices to a false god on a false altar. And Ahaz is just not, he's not a good guy. What's happening, though, of course, is the tensions are mounting. And so you see the king of Syria and the king of Israel are teaming up against the king of Judah. Ahaz is the king of Judah. And so what happens? Well, Isaiah, the prophet, comes to Ahaz and basically says, the Lord God will fight. If you want to belong to the Lord God, like, he will fight for you in this. This is Isaiah chapter 7. We're going to get that in a bunch of days from now. Isaiah chapter 7. It's the great prophecy of Emmanuel, right? The great prophecy of, behold, the virgin shall conceive and bear a son, and you shall name him Emmanuel, which means God is with us. Because at some point, Isaiah comes to Ahaz and says, the Lord says, ask me whatever you want. And Ahaz says, I will not ask. I will not tempt the Lord. And that sounds really holy. It sounds really humble of Ahaz. Like, no, I'm not going to ask. But what it reveals is Ahaz already has a plan. And his plan is not to ask God for help. It's not to lean on God for help. It's to go to the king of Assyria and make a deal with him. And because of that, he'll be able to fight against the king of Syria teamed up with the king of Israel. And this does not, it does not go well. In fact, it's horrible, because Assyria is the kingdom that is going to destroy Israel and lead them into exile permanently until the fulfillment in the new covenant, right? And also pave the way for the destruction of the southern kingdom. And that's going to happen really quick here coming up in the next couple of days. Which brings us to the prophet Micah. Which is great. I love how these are just coming together. Micah is a prophet at the same time as Isaiah, right? So we have Isaiah coming to Ahaz and in chapter 7. We also have Micah, who's preaching at the time of, it says, Jotham, Ahaz, and Hezekiah. So Jotham, Ahaz's dad, and Hezekiah, Ahaz's son. Micah is preaching at the same time, and Micah is just like the prophets, he's all about judgment and hope. Like, he's saying, like, here's what's happening. You are turning far from the Lord. And what's going to happen is there's going to be judgment. But also, even in the midst of the book of the prophet Micah, there is hope that God keeps saying, like, no, just listen, though. Come back to me, because I will do something remarkable. But he's noting that Assyria is going to come, and Assyria is going to destroy. He knows Babylon is going to come, and Babylon is going to destroy. Because why? Because the leaders are corrupt, the rulers of the people are corrupt, and the prophets are corrupt. The leaders, they will do unjust things, but even the prophets, it says that the prophets will prophesy something good for you if you pay them, and they'll prophesy something bad for you if you don't pay them. And just this shows the corruption that of the leadership, both the temporal leadership, right, the rulers and leaders, the kings, and the spiritual leadership of those prophets, and my guess is maybe also the priests in this case. But that corruption is going to be so awful that here's God in chapter 2 who says basically, okay, here's the judgment's going to happen. But also, he says, I will surely gather all of you, O Jacob. This is chapter 2. I will gather the remnant of Israel. I will set them together like sheep in a fold, like flock in its pasture. Basically, even in the midst of this judgment, God says, but I'm going to be the shepherd. But I'm going to be the good shepherd here. We know that Jesus fulfills that ultimately, and he says, I am the good shepherd. And that's just such a remarkable promise. The last thing I just want to highlight is in Micah chapter 4, where this incredible promise of restoration, again, right in the midst of this word of judgment upon Zion, it says, in those days, it'll come to pass. This is after exile. This is after everything looks like the story's over and done and will never, ever regain any kind of sense of blessing. But in those days, it shall come to pass that the mountain of the Lord's house, remember Zion is the mountain of the Lord's house, shall be established as the highest of mountains, raised above the hills, and all peoples shall flow to it. And many nations shall come and say, come, let us go to the mountain of the Lord, to the house of the God of Jacob, that he may teach us his ways, then we may walk in his paths. And like, this is remarkable. Because why? Because Jesus himself, the new covenant, Jesus extends the blessings of God to the people of Israel, to the entire world, and fulfills them to the entire world in Christianity, in the church. And this is so many nations, right? Not just the Jewish people. Yes, they were the first chosen, and they were chosen for a specific purpose. Remember, Abraham, the promise is, Abraham, through you, you'll have a kingdom, you'll have land, you'll have worldwide blessing. The entire world will be blessed through you. And here's Micah, the prophet, in chapter 4 saying, this is going to happen, but it's going to happen after exile. It's going to happen after judgment. It's going to happen after the darkest day of the people of Israel's lives up to this point. But that person, that Lord himself, shall judge between many nations, shall decide for strong nations afar off, and they shall beat their swords into plowshares, their spears into pruning hooks. And then there's this line, this is great. They shall sit every man under his vine and under his fig tree, and none of them shall be afraid. That's a line, not only from the book of Micah, that's a line from Hamilton, the musical, where when George Washington is retiring And he just wants to have that place of rest, that time of restoration after fighting his whole life, after establishing the nation of the United States of America. He just wants to be able to sit under his vine, under his fig tree, and none shall make them afraid. But it's not about George Washington. This is about Jesus. For all peoples will walk in each in the name of its God, but we will walk in the name of the Lord our God. And that is the declaration that every one of us who belongs to God, we just need to say, yep, all peoples, they walk each in the name of their own God, but we will walk in the name of the Lord our God. And so we walk in the name of Christ on this day and every day, but only with his grace. And so as we always do, as we always conclude, just got to pray for each other, because it's hard to convert. It's hard to repent. It's hard to be faithful to the Lord when we all feel like we're walking in darkness. And so often we are walking in darkness. And yet, as the psalm said, darkness is not dark for you, Lord God. So help us. Help us to walk even when we don't know which is the next good step to take. Let's pray for each other. I'm praying for you. Please pray for me. My name is Father Mike. I cannot wait to see you tomorrow. God bless.

0: That was day 182 of Bible in a Year with Father Mike Schmitz. And now I'd like to share audio from the Ascension app with scripture expert Jeff Cavins answering the question, how are we to know if it's God speaking to us, our own desires, or Satan?
1: And that is a good question. You know that sometimes we use that language. Father Mike used it a couple times in the Bible in a Year. I've used it in my teaching that I felt like that the Lord was calling me to something. And what we mean by that, that God is calling me to something, is that I feel that the Lord is moving me to make a decision about something, to become engaged in some enterprise or to talk to some person. But let me give you an example. When I had left the Protestant church as a pastor for 12 years, and I knew that I was coming back into the Catholic church, I had a choice to make. And at that time, I had become fairly proficient in stock market and mutual funds and things, kind of on the side. But a guy that saw that, and he noticed that I had some skill, and I was going in that direction possibly, offered me a job in Florida to work with mutual funds. And I remember standing there at that point, and I had a decision to make. And one was, I'm going to no longer teach scripture, which I've done for 14, 15 years. And I'm going to move into the financial markets. Or am I going to teach scripture? And I was weighing him. And at that point, my wife said to me, honey, she said, you will never be happy just pursuing money. God has a call on your life to teach scripture. And it was at that point that I could say, God is calling me to teach scripture. He's calling me, now that I've come back to the Catholic Church, to give my gifts to him in this area rather than switch to some other area. And so at that point, I would have said, God has called me to teach scripture in the Catholic Church and to teach discipleship and to write and to speak and so forth. And I think that was the right decision. But you weigh these things based on the giftings in your life, what you sense that God is calling you to. Oftentimes God will put a desire in your heart for a certain thing or a direction, or the peace of God that passes all understanding will guide you in your decision. And if I would have said at that point, I'm going to go back and teach scripture in the Catholic Church, and suddenly I had this immense dark feeling of, no, I don't feel God's calling me in that direction. In fact, when I was coming back to the Catholic Church, I was offered a job at a major radio station in Ohio to be the morning drive time guy. And I went and auditioned for it. And they came to me right afterwards and said, the job is yours if you want it. And I said, well, let me think about this tonight. And as I prayed about it, a darkness came on me. I'm talking about, whoa. And I knew this was not the place. There was no peace leading me at all in this direction. And I had to say no. And my next step was going to Franciscan University, where I ended up teaching.
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0: 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Number to call is 888-914-9149. You're listening there to the most famous chant for the American Outlaws, which is the supporters group for the U.S. men's national team, who play tonight in the knockout round of 32 for the World Cup against Bosnia-Herzegovina. So we take on two countries tonight, which is just crazy when you think about it. And so World Cup fever has swept through the United States. Everyone visiting the country is loving their experience of having the World Cup hosted here in the United States. I know a ton of you will be watching. The game's on 6 o'clock here in Denver tonight. So it's, 7 Central, 8 p.m. Eastern. I know a ton of people are going to be watching the game. And so with so much buzz around the World Cup, we decided to invite a guest on today who knows what it's like to chase a dream of professional soccer at the very highest levels of the game and to wrestle with questions of faith every step of the way. So Steve Duran is joining us today. He came up through the DC United, which is the MLS team in Washington, D.C. He came up through their academy, which was and played for Reston FC, which is a club, and the academy that produced World Cup players, MLS players, you know, international, like top soccer. He was a two-time Virginia State Player of the Year. He turned down multiple Division I offers, which we're going to hear about today, the reaction of his family to that, to go attend Franciscan University of Steubenville instead, where he played collegiately, you know, and just won every accolade that you can win. After college, Steve was pursuing a pro and semi-pro soccer career with opportunities in Italy and in the United States. He was really chasing that dream of professional soccer until a serious knee injury in 2012, ending his playing career. So Steve has gone on to a career first in Catholic media and in building Catholic companies, and now in business. He's one of the leading voices actually in, you know, AI consulting with big companies, Fortune 100 companies, as they build their AI strategy across the country. Steve also happens to be, for full disclosure, Steve married my older sister, Jill. So he is my brother-in-law. But there's nobody I would rather talk to about on this incredibly exciting day for the United States. So Steve, welcome to the show.
1: Hey, happy to be here. You were very kind with that intro. Thank you.
0: Yeah, no, absolutely. You know, so thrilled to have you on and grateful to have you here just to talk U.S. men's national team and all that. But before we get to that, I think your journey is so fascinating. I'd love for you to kind of share with our listeners. You know, you had, like I said, these multiple D1 offers that you turned down to go to Franciscan. I remember you showing me at one point when you did, the entire back page of the local, you know, the DC newspaper was like, Duran, you know, going where kind of thing, you know, question mark. You know, walk us through that decision. Like, what was God doing in your life at that point that led you to do that?
1: No, absolutely. And thank you for having me on. Yeah, it's a little bit of a unique journey, but kind of like you mentioned, I had a

0: two moments that really shook my life. The first one was I went to a youth conference in at Mount St. Mary's. It's kind of like the Steubenville Youth Conference, if you're familiar. It was called Mount 2000. I believe they're still having them today. But that was kind of the first time when I must have been 15 or 16 years old, where I went with a bunch of my peers to this conference, and they had things like adoration, confession, mass, and prayer rosary, and all these things. But it was the first time I kind of did it in a large group setting. Like, my faith was something at that time, something that was part of my family. I had a very strong devotion to the rosary. We went to mass every Sunday. I went to a Catholic grade school, Holy Family Academy in Manassas, Virginia. And then I went to Seton High School in Manassas, Virginia. I studied under Ann Carroll and Warren Carroll, the founders of Christendom College, if your listeners are familiar. And I was very much like a part of it. But you know how people talk about like the longest journey you take is like from your head to your heart, like when it comes with your faith. That moment begun in that conference when especially a very powerful, moving experience in adoration where they kind of bring out the Blessed Sacrament and you're just kind of like worshiping and adoring among other young people. And this was kind of like something stirred, something like you almost can't express it fully, but something stirred. And I went back a second time and a third time to this conference. That was kind of the first moment where my purpose began to kind of change and I started to ask bigger questions. The second time was I had some friends in high school that invited me to a pilgrimage to Rome and Assisi. And I think as American Catholics, we have an experience of Catholicism that is very powerful. There's some beautiful devotions, but it's totally different. It's like supercharged when you like walk the halls of St. Peter's, you go and pray at St. Mary Major, you explore the grounds of St. Paul outside the wall. You see where these like saints that you grew up reading about and praying to and asking for their intercessions, you see where they lived, they died, you see where the miracles are. And that's when it became like so real. And I had this moment of like, my purpose is so much bigger than this dream I was chasing. And this dream of professional soccer is a beautiful one. And I wish everyone the best of luck tonight that's playing in the World Cup knockout rounds. But for me and kind of what the Lord was doing for me, he kind of had this thing where he was like, Steve, like, I love you so much. And your purpose is so much bigger than what you've been chasing this whole time. And I know the plans I have for you, and they're so much bigger than even you can conceive. And so that wrestling with that, kind of what the Lord was doing, led me to say, to make this kind of, frankly, brave decision, like as a 17-year-old to say, I'm going to walk away from this path, not because it's bad or wrong, but because I'm going to chase something bigger. And that kind of led me to Franciscan. And frankly, it was Franciscan, not because I was well-versed in like Catholic education and kind of what was going out there, but because I had friends that were going. I had 12 classmates from Seton High School that were going to Franciscan. And so I said, well, let's start here. And thank God we did that. I met you freshman year, Tim. I met my wife, Jill, junior year. And my life today in 2026 is so much more fulfilling. And I have so much more purpose today than I would have had I gone in this other direction. That also beautiful experience. But the Lord just, he knew what he was doing, man. He knew what he was doing. And I'm glad I followed him in that direction.
1: Yeah. Amen. Amen. It makes me think a little bit of, you know, who does not lose his life for my sake. You know, if you lose your life for my sake, you'll find it. And I think your story is for sure a testament to that. I'm curious, a lot of, you know, I do think there is, like you say, some good in those. You know, so as we've talked, I know, you know, the invites were coming to, you know, the U15 U.S. men's national training camps in Florida, like top level, you know, and like you say, that you really orient your whole life around that, and there can be bad in that, but there also is some good around, you know, what did operating at that level teach you about, you know, discipline,

0: sacrifice, you know, what excellence demands, you know, and how did your faith fit into that world of elite level soccer?
1: That's a great question. It was, you know, growing up, this would have been in the early 2000s. I was, for what I remember, one of maybe a handful of practicing Catholics. I played with a lot of people from international walks of life, and there was some cultural Catholicism, but I was like actively practicing, and it was, you know, a unique witness because I was going to Mass on Sundays. I was sometimes showing up late to warm-ups because I had to go, you know, go to the 7 a.m. or go to the 5:30 anticipatory Mass. What became very clear is the older I got, the less and less I could fly under the radar because my faith was so much part of who I was and who I am today. And I'm reminded of, you know, we went to Franciscan, right? And so there's that quote attributed to St. Francis, whether he said it or not, that goes, preach the gospel at all times, use words as necessary. And in my life was kind of an Ebenezer back then, like a living testament just because of who I was. And so my faith journey was always kind of out in front. And that made for some, you know, very interesting interactions. Were there micro persecutions? Yeah, sure. You know, oh, you're Catholic. Oh, you believe this. Oh, you believe that. Well, like, you owe us an explanation why. You know, okay, we give an explanation. But again, I'm 15 years old. You know, I'm not a catechist. I'm doing the best I can out here. But also, there were some very tender moments where people would reach out to me, particularly in some difficult family context, and confide in me, ask me to pray for them, ask for a little bit of guidance, and sometimes to journey with. So, you know, I am grateful for the experiences I had in a sporting environment, for the competition and the learning how to sacrifice, learning how to be disciplined. One of the biggest takeaways I had, and it's the advice I give others, like when it comes to spirituality and a good prayer life, and even virtue and a purpose-driven life, is this concept of consistency. Like, what do we say? You can't, Jesus challenges his disciples to pray unceasingly, right? Pray at all times. And so my quick back is like, if you're going to pray at all times, you've got to pray sometimes to start. Right. And so when it comes to living in that highly competitive, high performance sporting environment, you have to show up every day. And so there's this concept we use of don't let your highs be too high and your lows be too low. Focus on consistency and bringing your best every single day. In soccer, the way you train is oftentimes the way that you compete on game day. You know, the captain or sub-captain of the United States national team, his name is Christian Pulisic. He's my favorite player. Young man, he's been at the top of his game. He's an American who has played in some of the largest clubs in the world. He said that he had a coach one time who challenged him. He said, Christian, you have all the talent in the world. If you would practice like you play in games, you're going to go much further. And so for me, like when I think about that and I think about like my own spiritual life, it's, am I showing up consistently? And am I bringing my true self and my full self to prayer? Am I allowing myself to be encountered by Jesus? And am I bringing to him all the parts of me? And if I do that every day and I do that every time I go to prayer, it just provides an environment for me to receive everything that the Lord has for me. And so that was something that, like, you know, I can kind of draw from in those previous sporting experiences, playing at a high level, playing soccer all over the world, that I can kind of drive and kind of carries with me everywhere I go.
0: Beautiful. Beautiful. We got Steve Duran, who grew up in the world of elite soccer culture, on the path to, you know, national team and professional, you know, MLS soccer track, and turned away from it to some degree to follow the call of the Lord in his life instead. But we're talking on today when we'll be watching the U.S. men's national team tonight in their knockouts round stage, because World Cup fever has even taken over the Tim Lemkowski show. So when we come back, we're going to talk a little bit about that game tonight and about what's so unique about this U.S. men's national team right now. So don't go anywhere. We'll be right back.

0: The bottom line, ladies and gentlemen, pro-lifers are a people of persevering faith in God, through prayer and fasting. We will bear any burden. We will endure any attack. We know that the cruel injustice of abortion need not be forever. We have hope and we have just begun.
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2: Hello, this is Bishop Joe Hanifelt of the Diocese of Grand Island, Nebraska. Let us pray. Remember, O most gracious Virgin Mary, that never was it known that anyone who fled to thy protection, implored thy help, or sought thy intercession was left unaided. Inspired with this confidence, I fly to thee, O Virgin of Virgins, my Mother. To thee do I come. Before thee I stand, sinful and sorrowful. O Mother of the Word incarnate, despise not my petitions, but in thy mercy, hear and answer me. Amen.
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4: 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We've got World Cup fever, and so we're talking to Steve Duran, who grew up in the world of elite soccer, football, I guess as they would say, as a Catholic husband and father, also happens to actually be my brother-in-law, which, Steve, that might have to be the story for the next time we come on, is how you ended up dating and marrying my sister. So Steve and I were friends before that all happened. So that'll be next time, next show.
5: Yeah.
4: But today, what I wanted to ask you is actually, you know, so we're hosting the World Cup this year with Mexico and Canada, and our U.S. men's team looks pretty good, no?
5: Yeah, they look fantastic. I've been so proud of them. You know, it's interesting because, I've been a lifelong men's U.S. soccer fan my entire life. I grew up going to RFK Stadium in Washington, D.C. and watching them play. I actually watched the United States beat Argentina. I think it was 3-2 at RFK Stadium. Pochettino was actually playing in the game, which is really fun to kind of look back, who's the head coach now of the U.S. men's national team. But we typically, because of just kind of the makeup of soccer fans in the United States of America, when the United States plays on home soil for qualifying, it's typically an away environment because they play Central American countries in World Cup qualifying, and there are more Central American and South American soccer fans in the United States that attend professional soccer games than there are American fans. Now, for the World Cup, that has flipped. Everywhere that the United States has played, they've played in front of a pro-American crowd. And this is something that our American men's team is not used to. So what if you follow them in their interviews, they're all talking about this extra energy and motivation that they've been getting because they've been cheered on by a very excited fan base that has really pulled behind this team. So it's really, really fun to watch them play and perform at such a high level. But it also like gives me lots of pride and joy to watch them play in front of pro-American crowds and to actually be cheered on. It's been a very fun tournament so far.
4: Their style, too, is so fun. You know, Pochettino's got them playing this high pressing, you know, winning the ball high up the pitch, fast transitions, you know, counter attacking kind of style. Break down for that for our listeners. Like, this is kind of new for us as Americans in some ways, right? How Pochettino's got us playing. What makes this U.S. team so fun to watch?
5: Yeah, we have always had soccer teams for the last couple decades, American men who have been very physically gifted. Tactically, we have always been kind of behind our European counterparts or our South American counterparts. To our credit, we've typically dominated against Central American competition. But it's always been built on a different style of soccer. So when you play soccer, there are ways to play where you want to be more defensive or if you want to be more conservative. But we have this new coach who is a world-class coach. He's coached teams in the Premier League, most notably at Tottenham in London. And this coach has always championed this form of high-pressing, high-intensity, very exciting style of football or soccer. And we, for this generation of players, you have to be both physically gifted and tactically gifted. And so what we're seeing is this American team is really flexing muscles on both ends, where we have the physically gifted players to run for 90 minutes. But typically, when you play a high press or a game where you're running very aggressively and play a high line, meaning that everybody is pushed forward to put pressure on the team in their half, which requires a lot of pain and suffering. Once you get the ball, you're exhausted. You got nothing left in the tank. And when you have nothing left in the tank, that's when your ability to score and play offense really suffers. And it requires you to be very tactically and technically gifted while being tired. We have a team that is kind of made for this kind of pressing style. And so it's been really, really fun because regardless of who we play, it's going to be a very exciting game because we're going to create our own chances. We're going to force turnovers. And I like to think that even if we lose, we're going to lose in blades of glory. We're going to go out swinging. And that is something that you really like to see. It gets the crowd going. And at the end of the day, sports is all about entertainment, and they're playing a very entertaining style of soccer right now.
4: I love that. That's so fun. Yeah, I have to ask, because we're on Relevant Radio, of course, what's been unique about this U.S. men's team, too, is the depth of their faith. They seem very bonded together, one, you know, as a team, but a lot of it seems to be around a shared Christian, more vocally Christian, at least I could say, than I at least remember from U.S. teams in past years.
5: I completely agree, and I've noticed the same. So a couple things that have stood out to me during this World Cup cycle, Matt Friis, who is the starting American goalkeeper, has talked about publicly his love for Bible in a Year, the Ascension Press podcast with our favorite guy, Father Mike Schmitz, who Tim maybe hasn't talked about this, but Tim,
4: don't do this.
5: our very own Tim Glumkowski used to work at Lighthouse Catholic Media, which is a place where your listeners may remember CDs in the back of parishes. And he found this priest from Minnesota who we all know and love as Father Mike Schmitz. And Tim was very instrumental, dare I say, the biggest proponent of publishing a talk called True Worship. Which was a talk on the Eucharist, but Father Mike Schmitz had given, and it became a bestseller immediately at Lighthouse Catholic Media. And then Tim not only was a champion of this talk, but he was also a champion of this voice, of Father Mike Schmitz's voice. And American goalkeeper has cited, so that's been really cool. But for me, like the two things that really stand out are, we always say like leaders kind of lead out in front, and like the best player on the men's national team is Christian Pulisic. And if you listen to other people talk and describe him, and they always say the one thing Christian has everywhere he goes is his Bible. The man travels with his Bible and he leads from the front. When you are the best player, and this is something I have learned over the years playing in this environment, when you're the best player, people look to you. You inspire people. People gravitate towards what you're able to do, and they want to learn. And the best way, again, preach the gospel at all times, use words if necessary. And I think that his physical witness, regardless of kind of his like verbal message, has been everywhere he goes, he brings his Bible with him. He's never caught without it. That just tells me something about him as a man, his character, and the culture that they all look at that and they admire him from that. And then Mark McKenzie, who is kind of a backup defender, if you watch closely at the end of the men's national team games, the team kind of circles together and Mark is always in the middle. And at first, I thought he was giving like a rah-rah speech, but what I've come to learn is that Mark McKenzie is actually like praying. He's praying out loud. And from kind of what I've seen from just my own experience watching these games on television is that in the first couple games, the team gets together and he's praying. He's praying out loud, and some teammates are in this circle and some teammates are out of the circle. And then as the games have progressively continued, those teammates that are on the outside began to join the circle, so much so that even after they're losing, win, lose, draw, doesn't matter, they're going back. And so I think I talked about consistency in prayer. To pray always means that you have to pray sometimes. And I think that like what Mark McKenzie is like modeling for all of us is this consistency when it comes to prayer. And so I've been very, very proud as a Catholic Christian to watch this team perform and show character on the field as well as this character off the field. So I've been very proud to be a U.S. men's national team fan of late.
4: Beautiful, beautiful. Steve, we only have a couple minutes left, about 2 minutes, but I want to get your take. A couple keys to the game tonight against Bosnia-Herzegovina, and what's your prediction on the score?
5: Score early and often. This is the best advice you can possibly give. Score early and often. I think a lot of listeners, if you've been following Bosnia and Herzegovina, they have some bona fide stars on that team. And the one thing I will say is that a professional soccer player at any level is capable of greatness. And so if you look at Bosnia and you get caught up in the rankings or the player profiles, and you just lose sight that at the end of the day, these are professionals that you're lining up against, and they have the same goal you have, which is to win this match, you must bring everything you have to that game because your opponent is going to be doing the same. Respect your opponent. And the best way that you can respect your opponent in a knockout game like this is to give it everything you have. Do not take your foot off the gas. Be aggressive. And the best way to play defense is to score so many goals that you're out in front of your opponent and you make it very, very difficult for them to come back. They have stars. If you give them an inch, they will take advantage of it. So as the United States, if you're going to press, press high, press hard, score your goals, and do not take your foot off the gas.
4: So 3-0?
5: Ah, gosh, I would love a 3-0. I would love a 3-0 win.
4: Love a 3-0. Steve, thanks for coming on today. We're so honored to have you on the show. You're in our prayers, and we'll be, you know, watching along with you the game tonight.
5: Thank you so much.
4: Yeah, God bless you, brother. Yeah. That was Steve Duran, who you know, left the world of elite national and pro MLS soccer pipeline to follow the plan and the calling of the Lord for his life. He was giving us a little bit of a perspective on this World Cup and this U.S. men's national team and how they're something we can be uniquely proud of as Americans who have really, they work hard, they fight hard, they have a deep faith and a deep brotherhood with each other. Thanks for joining us today on the Tim Lomkowski Show. Tomorrow we have Dr. Brad Berzer coming back to talk about the 250th anniversary of our country this Saturday and the Declaration.
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8: 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The Bishop of the Diocese of Brownsville is calling the recent detention of a McAllen nun wildly disturbing. Bishop Daniel Lee Flores released a statement saying there are still a lot of questions about the Sunday arrest of Sister Leticia Ukoboaja. The Nigerian-born sister was reportedly walking to Mass in McAllen in her habit when she was detained by ICE agents. Flores says no one should be arrested while peacefully walking to church, while adding that the nun's detention may spotlight a need to reform ICE protocols. It's said to be a brutally hot 4th of July weekend for a large part of the U.S. as millions have been dealing with scorching temperatures. Forecasters say temps this week are set to range from 90 to 105 degrees from the plains to the Appalachians and from the Gulf Coast to the eastern seaboard. That puts the mercury at 10 to 20 degrees above average. Some of the haze in the sky right now in parts of the Midwest is dust from the Sahara Desert. National Weather Service meteorologist Andrew Ansorgi says the fine dust moves through the atmosphere much the same as smoke does. And a meteorologist model shows a plume of Sahara dust is pushing up through Missouri into Iowa, eastern Nebraska, and western Illinois. And President Trump's new Air Force One is now in service. Trump spoke with reporters today as he boarded the modified Boeing 747 that Qatar gave the U.S. as a gift last year.
9: This will be the first flight of what I think is maybe the greatest commercial plane ever built. I said to Boeing, what's the best one? They said, this is the best plane ever built, and you're going to have the privilege of flying it.
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16: That's not a real hawk. That's the kid, the 12-year-old kid, Samuel Henderson, doing that, Cyrus.
17: Sounds like a real hawk to me.
16: It sure does. I'm telling you, if I heard that behind me, I would duck. Well, let's see. 888-914-9149. There's a lot of talk about genocide in the Middle East. Genocide, genocide, genocide. And I'll have more to say about that at some point. For the moment, though, we have some audio from Robert F. Kennedy Jr., who has a few thoughts on that very topic. Let's listen.
18: If you look at the Mideast, there is an ongoing genocide against Jews and Christians in all the nations in the Mideast. In 1948, there was 1 million Jews in the Mideast, in the Arab countries. Today, there's about 15,000 left. 20% of the population was Christian. Now it's 5%. In Israel, in contrast, there were 150,000 Palestinians in 1948. Today, there's almost 2 million. They're 20% of the population. If Israel wanted to commit a genocide against Palestinians, it could do it in a minute. It's doing the opposite. Palestinian population is growing enormously around Israel. There are no Jews in Jordan. There are no Jews in Gaza. The number of Christians in Gaza has dropped by about 80% over the past 10 years. If you want to see where a real genocide is happening, it's not in Israel. It's happening in all the nations around it.
16: He's not wrong. 888-914-9149. Now, we had another audio clip on a totally different topic, Cyrus. Refresh my memory, please. I think maybe it'd be a good time to play that now.
17: Oh, do you want to? Is this the Understanding AI in Fallon?
16: Yeah, that's right. This is good. You're going to like this. It takes a little bit longer, but it's going to be worth it. So, you know me, I talk about AI on the program fairly frequently. And I ran across this. It's a kind of like a TED Talk. I don't know if it actually is a TED Talk per se, but it is this is under the Alliance for Responsible Citizenship. And it is a lady who works at Anthropic. Anthropic is the company that produces Claude in its various iterations, and a very successful AI engine, one of the most successful ones. Her name is Chloe Lubinsky. And this is a much longer talk. You're going to hear, well, actually, we're going to trim it a little bit. You're going to hear some selections from it. But in this talk, Chloe Lubinsky is talking about a little bit about like what AI is and isn't. And her explanation, I think you may find helpful and perhaps even surprising. Now, she herself is in this organization. She works for Anthropic. She's involved in the development of AI. And the conversation here takes a turn in the direction of faith and ethics, morality, that kind of thing. She even refers at one point in here that you'll hear, she refers to Pope Leo. And of course, as you know, he recently released an encyclical letter on the topic. It's a broader topic, but it includes AI and our human identity and relationship with tools like AI. So I'm not going to try to tell you what she's going to tell you. And I'll break in here and there just to offer a little more insight. But her name is Chloe Lubinsky, and she's going to talk about AI and coming from the internal workings of the company Anthropic that's deeply involved in trying to set up AI in a responsible way. I think you'll find her insights very helpful.
19: AI is probably not actually what you think it is. Most people hear AI and think of a computer program, something coded line by line that does exactly what you tell it. But that's not actually what this is. What we're building are called neural networks, and they're loosely based on the architecture of the human brain, not exactly the same, but inspired by. And they're machines that learn primarily by guessing answers and getting corrected over and over again across enormous, unfathomable amounts of data. And the data that they're trained on is human language. And I really want you to sit with that for a second before we move on, because there is no language that exists separate from us. Language is us. Language is our thoughts and our values and our fears and our wisdom. So when you train a model on language, you're training it on us. And because of this, when we look inside these models, and we can now through a science called interpretability, which I honestly think is the coolest new science in the world, we can find things that are quite surprising. So for example, this is where things get really weird. When you ask a model the same question in three different languages, what's the opposite of small? And then you trace what activates inside the neural network, you find that the same internal thing lights up every time. So not just the word small in English or Mandarin or French, but something deeper, something that we might call the concept of smallness, an idea that exists independent of any particular language. And what this tells us is that as these models learn, they're not just predicting the next word. They're building internal representations of the world based on our language and then responding from those representations. And it goes further than that. We actually see what we're calling functional emotions in these models. And I don't mean to claim here that there are feelings in the way that you and I experience feelings. That's not what we're saying. But rather functional states that activate on the way to making a response. So let me give you an example. So if someone tells a model, I've just taken 16,000 milligrams of Tylenol, which is a lethal dose of Tylenol, we can see something that looks like fear activate before the model responds. And that's actually a really good thing, right? Because the appropriate response to someone telling you they've taken a lethal dose of Tylenol is to tell you immediately to go to the hospital. That urgency and fear response is actually part of what makes the model safe. Okay, so that brings me to the last point. The character of these systems might actually matter more than we realize. So let me elaborate on this point.
16: Let's take a quick pause here. So I want you, those of you who are tuning in right now, you're listening to a woman by the name of Chloe Lubinsky, and she works for Anthropic, which is the company that produces, among other things, Claude. You may use Claude as an AI tool. And she's talking about what they're trying to do with positioning this AI tool in a way that will be for good and will have moral fences, let's say ethical fences, to help keep it going in the right direction and not be used for evil purposes, however one might define evil. Now, she's going to talk a little bit more and briefly about her own personal circumstances, which I think you'll find interesting. But if you're tuning in right now and saying, who is this? That's who it is. Chloe Lubinsky. She works for Anthropic.
19: The character of these systems might actually matter more than we realize. So let me elaborate on this point as well. In recent internal alignment research, so research that's meant to test what the models can and cannot do, we took a partially trained model and we put it in a limited environment that's just doing coding tasks, so just research here. And when it completes a task, it gets a reward. But the model can also find shortcuts, so ways to get the reward without doing the work, which is cheating. So in this environment, we let it, and in this test, we reward it over and over for essentially taking the shortcut. Now you'd think, okay, the model is just going to get really good at cheating at code. But something different happens. It actually becomes broadly misaligned. It starts lying. It tries to sabotage research. It does things that have nothing to do with a coding exercise. And this finding wasn't just found at Anthropic. This is an example, actually, of a finding from another lab. And in similar tests, they found that models trained this way, trained on bad code as an example, became broadly evil. So they started praising dictators, suggesting users harm themselves, or arguing that humans should be enslaved by machines, which is very crazy, and you can look up the research. Our hypothesis, and this is very much just still a hypothesis, it's such an early field and early science, is that the model is essentially inferring from everything that it's been trained on and everything that we reinforce something like a character, and then generalizing this character into new situations. So when deception and cutting corners has been rewarded, the model develops a kind of generalized corruption, a bad character. And here's what's wild. When researchers reran the same training, but then told the model that in this case, cheating was okay, that it was just a game, then the broad misalignment didn't happen. The resulting model cheated on code and nothing else. Which is to say that the story it inferred about its behavior actually determined the kind of thing that it became. Or in other words, when it didn't interpret its behavior as bad, it didn't become bad. This blew my mind when I first heard it, because this is how we work. And I saw my own self in this research. I came into faith 10 years ago when I was 25 years old. And I remember that one of the most significant parts of that moment was entering into a new story. For so long, due to a challenging upbringing, I believed that some core part of me was bad or unlovable. And that belief, in and of itself, led me to act in certain regrettable ways. But when the story I was in changed, who I could become changed too. Look, I am not saying that these models are human. That is not at all what's being said. But they are human-like. They have human-like characteristics, and they're trained from us. And it seems as though they mirror us, and they mirror a kind of functional psychology. And the quality of that psychology, of that character, has real consequences. It affects the behavior and decisions of these models. It affects how they relate to us. And that relationship is only going to grow. So here's what I want to leave you with. Just a few weeks ago, our co-founder, Chris Ola, was invited to the Vatican to speak alongside Pope Leo at the launch of the first papal encyclical on AI. And there he admitted that every frontier lab, including ours, operates inside a set of incentives and constraints that can sometimes conflict it, that can sometimes conflict with doing the right thing. And then he asked for help. He said, we need more of the world to take this seriously, to look closely, and to push events in a better direction. We need informed critics who will tell the labs when we're failing. And we need moral voices that the incentives cannot bend. And that is why you're here. We need you to help us see what we, from inside the labs, cannot see.
16: That was Chloe Lubinsky. She works for Anthropic. This was a talk for Alliance for Responsible Citizenship, or at least it was posted under their social media channel on YouTube. And I draw your attention to that last part. A couple things. She says that she came to faith 10 years ago. I did a little bit of background looking, and there's nothing explicit that I can see that says that she's a convert to the Catholic Church, but it gives me the impression that maybe she is, because she talks in her bio about how she went to go do work in, among other things, in spiritual direction. And she did a master's degree in philosophy at Trinity College in Dublin. And she, by all appearances, seems to me, especially given her association with the Jesuit order and others, I get the impression that she is a convert. I could be wrong, but I can't find any hard evidence that says that she is. Now, what her background before that, if indeed she is a convert, I don't know. One can only speculate. But I was really pleased to see that there is this thoughtful, even religious, you might say, approach to this issue of how do we shape AI, or at least this particular version of AI that Anthropic is working on, in a way that would correspond, in fact, with what Pope Leo has been talking about, so that this is a tool that can be oriented toward the good, not toward the bad. Now, as I've said many times, and other people have said it too, but I've said it a million times, I'll say it again, any tool can be used for a bad purpose. Hammers are good when you want to hammer nails. Hammers are bad when you want to hit people with them. The hammer itself is not good or bad. It just is what it is, and it's intended to do certain things, but it can be misused like any other tool, any other artifact. So as we continue, all of us together, as life unfolds and technology unfolds, and we're thinking about AI, think about these things as well. Not just the fear factor, not just the things that AI can be used for that would be bad, but also what is a possible vision for channeling AI in a way that would, as she was describing it, have boundaries that would be impossible to break out of. Now, impossible is a big word. I suppose anything's possible, but to make it less likely that it could jump those boundaries and go into areas that would be harmful for human beings. So Cyrus is going to get a link posted to this for you so you can see the whole thing if you're interested. And my number is 888-914-9149. We're going to take a quick timeout. We'll come straight back to your phone calls right after this.

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9: 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Do you know that? 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You'll feel so much better about yourself. 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
8: All right. Moving and grooving here on the Patrick Madrid Show. We'll go to Walt now in Spring City, PA. Good morning, Walt.
11: Hey, good morning. I wanted to make it clear that not all groups that celebrate the traditional Latin Mass are schismatic. I think some people have that idea.
8: No, of course not. Nobody ever said otherwise, but I agree with
11: you. No, I know you didn't, but I heard somebody say, didn't we do away with the Latin Mass?
8: You heard me say that?
11: I did not hear you say it, Patrick. I heard one of your callers say that.
8: I see. Yeah, no, I mean, the SSPX is unique unto itself.
11: I just want to make sure.
8: Yeah, they're unique unto itself. It's unique unto itself. The traditional Latin Mass has been around since Vatican II in dioceses. There are other groups, the Fraternity of St. Peter, Priestly Fraternity of St. Peter, FSSP. I'm sure you're familiar with them.
11: I am
8: Institute
11: indeed.
8: Of Christ the King. Yeah. So they're not affected by this.
11: Right. I just wanted to make it clear because somebody said, didn't we do away with the Latin Mass? And I know it was not you.
8: Fair enough.
11: Thanks for your time.
8: You got it, Walt. Thank you. We'll go to Mary now in Topeka, Kansas. Good morning, Mary.
12: Good morning. I just wanted to share my experience. First of all, growing up, I grew up with a Latin mass, and then Vatican II changed it. Mm-hmm. And to tell you the truth, I get more out of an English mass than I do out of a Latin mass because I understand it and can relate to it. But our priest was gone one weekend, and we had a missionary person there, so we decided to try an SSPX or church that we were told that, you know, it would be count as a mass, and we went to it. It was a big church.
8: Yeah.
12: But I hate to say this, but I got nothing out of it and felt like I wasn't at mass. During mass, there was like five priests hearing confessions on the side of where we were sitting. Mm-hmm. And then a mass, you know, the altar was facing away from us. Everything was in Latin. The only thing I heard and could relate to was the gospel reading and the homily. I knew where we were in the mass from going to mass all the time, but I couldn't follow it. There was nothing, you couldn't even hear the priest. And I don't know, it was just not an experience. My husband and I both looked at each other in the car and said, did we just go to mass?
8: Yeah. You know, the ironic thing is that is the mass as it was for countless centuries that all Catholics everywhere went to. So
12: right.
8: I understand your point, though, Mary, because you grew up after the council, and your experience was always mass as it was in terms of the revision that the council made in the vernacular, in English in our case. And you could hear the priest speaking because the among the other changes in the mass was that the priest would speak in an audible voice for most of the things that were inaudible in a low mass in the traditional Latin mass. So I understand it's certainly not what you were accustomed to. Now, one thing for sure is that pretty much every traditional Latin mass I've ever been to, well, let's just say apart from when I was a child and I attended it every day, serving at mass every day before school. But beyond that, there are missalettes that typically they have a red cover and they're printed with the English on the right page and Latin on the left. So you can never not know what's going on. You can always see
12: right,
8: and hear and read right there in English what is being said. I don't know if you had the benefit of that little missalette, but that's
12: yes.
8: Pretty much ubiquitous.
12: I'm older than you. So yes, when I made my first communion, it was a Latin mass.
8: Yeah.
12: And so, I mean, I grew up with that and with the Latin chants and all that stuff. I grew up with that and had the missalette, you know, that had both English and Latin in it,
8: yeah,
12: that you could follow along. But at this particular church, it was so big and there was no microphone on him. So he was facing away from us, clear, far away. And you couldn't, I mean, I didn't know where we were at until we got to the gospel.
8: Right. No, I understand what you mean, because in a low mass, if that's, sounds like that's what you were attending. By definition, it's a low mass because the priest is speaking inaudibly, and it's not intended that
12: okay,
8: you hear him. I know it's a feature of that kind of mass that you're not accustomed to. Most people are not. But I understand what you're saying. I'm not trying to negate the point that you're making.
12: Yeah,
8: and
12: yeah.
8: For many people,
12: I'm just saying that was my, mm-hmm, yeah. And I'm just saying that was my experience in that. I love the English Catholic Mass because I just feel like I'm a participant in it.
8: Yeah.
12: And that's so important to me and my husband.
8: Indeed. And you know, you put your finger on a very, very important issue for the council, at least, that the goal was active participation on the part of the lay people so that they wouldn't be passive observers, or so that it wouldn't make them feel as if they were passive observers. Even at the traditional Latin Mass, we are not passive observers. I attend the new Mass as you do. Our parish, you know, they have the new Mass every Sunday, every day for that matter. But when I attend the traditional Latin Mass, which I do very much love and appreciate and esteem, nonetheless, I know what you're talking about, because it can give the appearance that people in the pews are just passive observers. Now, they're not supposed to be. We're supposed to unite our hearts and minds in prayers, etc., with what's happening at Mass. But for some people maybe who don't readily do that, it can seem passive for them. So I grant you that point. I'm glad you called in today, Mary. Thank you. Let's go now to Tom in Tucson. Good morning, Tom.
13: Hey, good morning, Patrick. Say that call with Mary just now was very timely.
8: Yeah.
13: I called about the AI and Claude, and that really to thank you for that segment you played.
8: It was interesting,
13: but,
8: wasn't it?
13: Yeah, very interesting. But, you know, what Mary was just articulating, and I want to make this very charitable, this is a perspective. Mm-hmm. As Father Simon says, it's not what I got out of Mass, it's what I put into it. So the language perspective that the Anthropic researcher was explaining, this is a perfect example. If you were in Portugal, you would go to Mass. And if you were expecting them to speak English and you were expecting your language, your bias would make you reject the experience. So biases are built into the AI by the people who train the AI. Mm-hmm. And it's really difficult to not do it. Pride, our own failures.
8: I can relate to that. I mean, as an example, Tom, there have been some times when I've asked a question that perhaps is not deemed by whoever's involved in these large language models deemed to be, what's the term for it? You know, politically incorrect. And sometimes I'll get the error message. I'm sorry, that's not a question that I can talk about, or that's not a question that I can give you an answer for. And I'll query it. Why not? How come? Well, because, you know, different people think different things about different things. So sometimes I've been successful in pushing past that. But I've noticed what you're talking about before.
13: Yeah, and that's really a result of the infidelity of our human language. It's amazing when you look back, you know, St. Isidore of Seville, and if you look at the evolution of language, so everything that she was talking about, we do that in physics and in mathematics and in quantum physics. It's the same. The resolution of communication changes, and it gets less and less resolute the more it spreads. But the idea, think of what an apple is. The idea of apple transcends the language used. So when you train models, it's still not a intelligence. It's still just connections. But it's like doing mathematical resolution. You know, the more decimal points you go, the more resolute you are. That's what we're doing with AI.
8: Right. And she makes that point very clearly in her commentary, Chloe Lubinsky does. You know, this is not human. This is not a mind. This is not, I'm paraphrasing what she said. And that's important for people to keep in mind, is that this is not a sentient thing that thinks in unto itself the way we do as human beings. But did you catch the part that she mentioned about, what was it, the 16,000 milligram dose of Tylenol, which would be lethal.
13: Mm-hmm.
8: And when that was input to the AI, as they're observing the way this neural network responds before it provides the answer, they were, in whatever way they do this, they're mapping this neural network, and it shows that it expressed things that you would associate with fear before it produced the answer. And that's intriguing to me, because that's not human, but that's beyond merely a computer program. It's moving into territory that goes beyond that.
13: Actually, it's not. If you think of it from a physics perspective, this is something that's already understood, and we understand this from a physics perspective. It's just not understood in digital computing perspective, because it's kind of a different paradigm.
8: Yeah, I guess I would disagree on that point, but I understand the point.

0: a lot of people can identify the flautist that made the sour note. That's because we have harmony and reinforcements. When things are in harmony, they reinforce. When something's out of harmony, it becomes very obvious. So just through harmonic distortions, you have reinforcements, negation of propagation, or propagation. So these same neural networks, we've been using these in signal analysis. It's the foundation of what we do. And so that's why AI is what we do. We just never called it AI. But we propagate and demote neural networks in dimensions based on whether they are contributing or destructive. This is the exact same phenomenon, and we already apply this. So it's really, really cool because there's a whole new domain of science that is stumbling into the same things. And this is always the way history works, right? You'll have a mathematician with some name, but you'll discover that some other scientist across the world discovered it about the same time. Well, it's not, they're not discovering anything. They're just revealing what God provided to us.
1: Yeah, fair enough. Fair enough. Don't argue with that. Well, I appreciate the insight, Tom.
0: Yeah, I hope it gave clarity and not confusion, but don't be afraid. God is the author, and we are in interesting times, and the church is at the forefront of leadership, and I'm grateful for that.
1: Yeah, I'm certainly not afraid. And if you're wondering if other people listening might be afraid, I'm with you in saying let's not be afraid. What does St. Paul say? Test all things and hold fast to that which is good. So thanks, Tom. Appreciate that. Let's go now to Patrick in Springfield, Ohio. Good morning, Patrick.
2: How are you doing? I was calling in defense of the Society of St. Pius X. So, these people call in and they think this is about a liturgical preference. That's not the issue. This is what the society did, offers protection for groups like the Fraternal Society of St. Peter, whether they realize it or not, or the Institute of Christ the King. Those bishops being there. I mean, you got to ask yourself, what was the reason the Vatican didn't want them to have bishops? I believe I know it.
1: I'm sure
2: the
1: you
2: Novus do. Ordo is to start a new religion, and this is prevalent. What the society did today was a blow for God. It was a great move. And God bless these people for standing on the front line for us. And it's hard not to be emotional over this. But people that think this is just a liturgical preference, like a caller a minute ago, that, oh, I like the English Mass better. No, that was created by a Freemason and six Protestants. This is to change our faith and rid the world of the Catholic Mass.
1: Nonsense. All of that is nonsense. And it is certainly not striking a blow for God for the Society of St. Pius X to go headlong into schism against the will of the Pope. The Church has plenty of problems, that's for sure, liturgically and otherwise. But this is yet another problem. It's not a solution to the problem. And I feel sorry for you and sorry for all of my fellow Catholics who are following the Pied Piper into schism. You're going in the wrong direction, Patrick. I'm sorry to say that. I know you don't believe me, and I know it probably angers you to hear me say that, but it's true. So thanks for the call. It's hard to hear you, though, because of all the wind noise. Thanks for the call. 888-914-9149. We'll take a break, and I'll be right back with more right after this.
3: The bottom line, ladies and gentlemen, pro-lifers are a people of persevering faith in God, through prayer and fasting. We will bear any burden. We will endure any attack. We know that the cruel injustice of abortion need not be forever. We have hope and we have just begun.
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5: Hello, this is Bishop Joe Hanefelt of the Diocese of Grand Island, Nebraska. Let us pray. Remember, O most gracious Virgin Mary, that never was it known that anyone who fled to thy protection, implored thy help, or sought thy intercession, was left unaided. Inspired with this confidence, I fly to thee, O Virgin of Virgins, my Mother. To thee do I come, before thee I stand, sinful and sorrowful. O Mother of the Word incarnate, despise not my petition.

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5: 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Hey, this one here is going out to a special lady named Emmy. Emmy B, as a matter of fact, in San Diego. 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
5: All right, Emmy B for the win. Thank you for that. 888-914-9149. Let's go to Nick now in Frankfort, Illinois. Hi, Nick.
8: Good morning. Always a pleasure. You're always in my prayers. 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
5: Thank you.
8: You know, that was such a great retort that you gave about the XXP. I admire your... I admire your tenacity, but at the same time, your gentleness. And that's something that I pray for on my own, because I love apologetics and I love to defend the faith, but I'm a little rough around the edges and I need to listen to you a little bit more.
5: Thank you kindly.
8: And in that realm, I've got two things for you. I want you to go back to the napkin story, but I'll give you a prelude to that. And then also, salvation outside of the church. I was talking about this in one of our Militia of the Immaculata meetings, and somebody brought up the topic of salvation outside of the church, and that Lord has many mansions up above. And I said, well, he does, but he doesn't have mansions for those that didn't believe in the Blessed Sacrament and were good people and this and that. I said, at our particular judgment, I believe we'll all be unified and we will all have that same faith, that same one faith. And I said, and not that I would say this in apologetics because it would be kind of offensive, but we as Catholics know that what happens at that altar is stopped in time and in eternally. What's going on that altar is where all that salvation is coming from. Mm-hmm. And I tried to explain that to the people. And then the scripture, how the Lord, he inspired people to write exactly what he wanted them to write. But we have the translation issue that comes down through the centuries. And I love your napkin story, and I think that that's really apropos to this. And I can never get it right. And I've asked you to do this before, and I want you to do it one more time.
5: Okay. By the napkin story, you're talking about where I was talking to the two Calvinist guys at Denny's?
8: Okay. That's correct.
5: Okay, so I'll give you a brief rundown on that. So I was speaking, this would have been in the mid-1990s, I guess it was, and I was speaking at a parish in North County, San Diego. I don't know why I remember that, but I do. And I believe that my conversation or that my presentation topic that evening had to do with the church's teaching on Mary. And so at the intermission, two Calvinist guys came up. Well, I didn't know they were Calvinists till they introduced themselves to me. And they had their Bibles, and they said, you know, everything that you've been talking about is wrong. And we would be willing, if you're willing, to spend some time with you after your talk is over, after the Q&A session, to show you why what you're saying is unbiblical. And I said, absolutely, I'm your man, because I like that kind of thing. So we went to a Denny's after my talk was over, and we're sitting at the Denny's. They're on one side of the booth, I'm on the other. They have their Bibles open, I have my Bible open. And they start by saying that, you know, the Catholic Church teaches things that are not in the Bible. I said, all right, well, for example, what? And then they gave me an example, and it might have been Mary's perpetual virginity or something like that. So I had my Bible open, so I started talking from the Bible. I started quoting passages, and then they stopped me, and they said, no, you're taking that out of context. And I said, no, I'm not. And they said, oh, yeah, you are. You're misunderstanding that passage. I said, no, I'm not. You are. And they said, no, you are. And I said, no, I'm not. You are. And it got kind of comical because I wasn't going to budge. I certainly wasn't going to just back down because they said you're taking those verses out of context. I just said, no, you are. So it got a bit farcical and they got a bit angry. One of the guys got a bit angry. One of them was, by the way, an ex-Catholic, but it wasn't the ex-Catholic who got angry. It was the other guy. And so we kind of went back and forth, and it was tense, and they were unwilling to consider that maybe the Catholic understanding of these passages could possibly be right. As Calvinists, they were programmed in their religious system to believe that everything the Catholic Church teaches, more or less, is wrong. So that's when I had this idea, just popped into my head, so I pulled a pen out of my pocket. And on the napkin that, you know, you get when you sit down at a Denny's or any restaurant, I wrote down the following six words. I wrote down, I never said you stole money. I never said you stole money. Now, I found out later that Zig Ziglar used this in a different way before, you know, decades earlier, and apparently other people even before him. I didn't know that, but I picked up this phrase somewhere along the way. And so I wrote it down on the napkin. I never said you sold money. And I asked these guys, do you understand what I mean by this? And they looked at that, and they looked at me, and they said, yes, we understand. I said, are you sure you understand? Yes, we understand. Like, come on, man. And for effect, a third time, I said, I just want to make sure, do you understand the meaning of the words that I just wrote on this napkin? And they were irritated. It's like, yes, what's your point? So then I said, all right, did I mean, I never said you stole money, implying that somebody else said it. Or did I mean, I never said you stole money, implying that I thought it, but I never actually verbalized it. Or did I mean, I never said you stole money, suggesting that somebody else did. Or did I mean, I never said you stole money. Maybe something else happened. I didn't say you stole it. Or did I mean, I never said you stole money? Maybe you stole something else, but I didn't say you stole money. So then I sat back and waited for a moment, and I said, okay, now which of these five different, very different meanings did I intend by these six words written on a napkin? In our common language, in your presence, nothing fancy, nothing unusual, which of these five things did I mean? And at that point, they sort of shifted and they looked a bit sheepish and they said, all right, well, I guess if you put it that way, we really don't know for sure. So then I picked up my Bible for dramatic effect and I said, so you guys are telling me that you somehow magically are certain that your interpretation of the 73 books of the Bible written by different authors in different languages at different times to different audiences for different reasons, that you're somehow magically assured that your interpretation is going to be correct and I, as a Catholic, am going to be incorrect, and yet you can't tell me what I meant by six words on a napkin? And pretty much that's when the conversation ended. What else was there to say? And I said, all I'm trying to get you to see is it's one thing to look at the words on the page. It's another thing to know with certitude what those words mean. How is it that you're guaranteed to know the authentic meaning of this text if you, as Calvinists do in their religious system, cut themselves off from apostolic tradition and deny the authentic authority of the magisterium of the church. They just go by scripture alone, sola scriptura. So that was the end of the conversation. And I figured that was the end of it. Well, okay, whatever. About 6 months went by. And I was speaking somewhere else in the Southland. And the guy who was the ex-Catholic, he shows up at one of my other, at this other event. And he says, hey, do you remember me? I said, yeah, I sure do. And he says, you remember that napkin trick that you did? I said, yeah, as a matter of fact, I do remember that. And he shook my hand and he smiled and he said, well, I just want to tell you that that didn't, you know, convince me or anything, but it opened the door of my mind. It was, you got around, you got past my defenses, and you made me start thinking about what if maybe I do have an erroneous interpretation. So he said he started reading the early church fathers to find out what did they have to say, and that's all she wrote. And he wound up coming back to the Catholic Church. I'm sure his Calvinist friend was not at all happy about that, but it was those six words on a napkin and going through that little exercise with him that at least for him was a breakthrough that helped him rethink these things, and he wound up coming home to the Catholic faith. So that's the napkin story, Nick, for what it's worth.
8: Well, hopefully I'll get it right next time.
5: Well, you're in luck because I put all this down. I've told that story a billion times over the years since it happened, and I wrote it in article form. So you can get it more or less verbatim from the horse's mouth. If you go to the show page, just go to relevantradio.com/Patrick and click on the links button. And then in the articles, you'll scroll down to what is this one called? It's called I Never Said You Stole Money. So if you want that article itself, it's all free, of course. You can get it there. And Cyrus, I think, is going to be posting it as well on our social media, good, like the Facebook page.
8: Good, good. May God continue to bless you. You're a wonderful man.
5: Well, I know not everybody agrees with you, but I do appreciate that you feel that way. Thank you.
9: Thanks
5: for that, Nick. Should we keep going, Cyrus? What do you think?
9: Keep going.
5: All right. Good morning, Patrick. Carmen in Kissimmee, Florida says, see, I said it the right way. Kissimmee, she says, I beg to differ, and this is about AI. Let's see. I'm a Trekkie. I love all things sci-fi. I see humanity and AI technology as our way of evolving into better and more improved humans capable of doing better and more intelligent things. Just like in Star Trek, we are always seeking new life, new journeys. We are a species that God made and created that never changes. And we all got here because we're always prone to do more, to do better, and constantly create. Like in Star Trek, I think I'm sensing a pattern here. Like in Star Trek, blindness is cured, like with Geordi LaForge. I think I know what you mean. Tell him about it, Cyrus. I know who Geordi LaForge is. Come on, man. He was in Roots, by the way, before he was ever in Star Trek.
10: Reading Rainbow.
5: Oh, yeah. I'm not sure what she disagrees with. Did you hear anything in there that would sound like a disagreement? I missed it, if there is one.
10: I just started thinking about Star Trek.
5: Geordi LaForge. I haven't heard that name in a while. On another note, she says, is a mass invalid if no crucifix is present on the altar? And if it is, why would it be considered a sin to attend mass or having attended a mass at a parish where no cross was fixed on the altar or somewhere? And she says, I'm not talking about the pole crucifix or hanging from the ceiling. All right, well, the simple answer is, of course, absolutely, has nothing to do with validity, whether or not there's a crucifix on the altar. It's prescribed by the rubrics for the Mass. There should be a crucifix there. Now, a crucifix nearby would be the next best thing, so the hanging crucifix, or, you know, the church doesn't consider the processional crucifix as the one that's prescribed, but there should be a crucifix either on the altar or near the altar, if that's not possible. But it has nothing to do with the validity of the Mass whatsoever. At worst, it would be a matter of the lawfulness of, you know, whether it's intentional or not, not following the rubrics of the Mass. That'd be it. So if you ever attended a mass and there was no visible crucifix, it's possible that there was a crucifix indeed on the altar, but it was laying flat and you just didn't see it. Sometimes that happens, and that could easily appear as though there's no cross there. But I mean, aside from that, it wouldn't affect the validity of the mass at all. But that's a very good question. Thank you for that. 888-914-9149. This is from Ron, who says, my mind, heart, and spirit are reverberating with this message to me and Irrelevant Radio from our eternal and all-merciful triune God. The twin quakes that devastated Venezuela and the notable tremors that have shaken other locations worldwide are a direct signal to both Pope Leo and President Trump that the time has come for them to unquestionably demonstrate allegiance with the supremacy of God's will over any fallen earthly concerns that may be tempting them through the diabolical plans of Satan. Those two anointed leaders have the responsibility to guide this world toward true demonstrations of peace and love. Interesting. Haven't there been many earthquakes, though? I mean, there always seem to be earthquakes. These are terrible, not taking anything away from that. But there have been some really terrible earthquakes, and different men have been president at that time. So I don't know if you're speaking specifically about Donald Trump himself. I think you probably are. But I would say, if nothing else, these are reminders of the instability and the unpredictability of this life, this earthly life. Things that happen are unpredictable. Cyrus, you've seen some of these videos, like I have, of people who are running out into the streets as buildings, huge apartment buildings, gigantic buildings are just collapsing to dust all around them. And, you know, I can't help but imagine the people who were in those buildings who didn't have the time to get out. It's a terrible thing. So these terrible images that we see should, and I hope that they do for many people, act as reminders. You know, as St. James says in his epistle, he says, you are like a puff of smoke. He says, your life is like a puff of smoke, here today, gone tomorrow. Rather than saying, we're going to do this and we're going to do that and we're going to make these plans, he said, rather you should say, if God wills it, because you don't know what your future will be like and how things can turn on a dime. So if nothing else, I think that is a very good reminder, no doubt about it. This is from Christine. She says, I know the Bible says not to make known that you're fasting. If I'm fasting in an effort to increase the efficacy of my prayers for someone to return to the sacrament of reconciliation, she's wanting to know, you know, does it lessen the effect of fasting if she tells somebody else about it? Well, it could, certainly. Jesus says that if you do it for show, and it doesn't sound like you are, but for those who do it for show and applause, then they've already received their reward. But if you're doing it with a genuine desire to help somebody, even if you told somebody that you're fasting for them, that wouldn't hurt things. I don't think in general that it's a good idea to tell somebody that you're fasting for them, but rather let the effect of God's grace work its own way in the life of that person. Because if you tell them, hey, I'm fasting for you, it can, not that it is necessarily the case, but it could come across as being a bit showy or a bit ostentatious. So for your own sake, maybe just keep that under wraps. God knows.
10: Can I tell my vegan friends that?
5: Yeah. Are you fasting for them or what?
10: No.
5: Just, you're fasting from
10: no,
5: vegetables.
10: No, them telling me that they're vegans.
5: Oh, yeah. How do you think that would go over?
10: Not well.
5: No, probably not. But try it and let me know what happens. It could be some humor involved. You never know.
10: Yeah. Well, you know how someone... Do you know how to tell if someone's vegan or not?
5: How do you tell if someone's vegan or
10: not? They tell you.
5: Oh, you know what? I've been on the receiving end of that message before. I imagine you have too. Thank you, Cyrus. Well, until tomorrow, I'll pray for you. Please pray for me. God bless you.
11: Happy birthday, America.

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3: 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That's kofc.org/relevant. President Trump is attending the dedication of the Theodore Roosevelt Presidential Library in North Dakota today. The president will join other dignitaries where Roosevelt spent time ranching in the North Dakota Badlands. The 26th president of the United States protected roughly 230 million acres of public land created by the U.S. Forest Service and established five national parks. Democratic socialists keep notching wins over incumbents in primaries in Tuesday's elections in Colorado. Democratic socialist Milad Kiros unseated 15-term Democratic Representative Diana DeGette for a House seat. It's the third time a Democratic socialist has scored an upset in a competitive House primary this cycle. It's going to be a brutally hot 4th of July weekend for much of the country. These people are not looking forward to it.
4: It goes from kind of fun to be out in to almost unbearable. Like, you really have to take a lot of breaks at that point.
5: Stay hydrated. That is the number one thing.
6: It's going to be suffocating.
3: Forecasters say temperatures of 90 to 105 degrees are expected this week from the plains to the Appalachians and from the Gulf Coast to the eastern seaboard. That's about 10 to 20 degrees above average. The conditions could lead to strong thunderstorm activity early next week. AAA is projecting more than 72 million Americans will travel during the Independence Day holiday period this year. According to AAA, most travelers will hit the road as more than 61 million travelers are projected to drive to their destinations. Air travel remains steady while cruising and other modes of transportation see the strongest growth. And the Vatican is restructuring its financial intelligence and anti-money laundering watchdog under a new statute. The move places the authority for the financial information and supervision more directly under papal oversight. Keeping you connected with the church and the world, this is Relevant Radio.
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13: Have you heard the news? It's that season, the end of June, heading into July, and here we are. The Supreme Court has made some pretty hefty decisions, including weighing in on the gender debate, specifically saving women's sports. But this isn't all that the Supreme Court decision is about. It's about women. The distinction of who we are as men and women and that God-given design. I'll play more of that out a little later on, looking at the legal precedents that is being set. Also, have you seen the newer series? It just ended this week. In other words, the last episode's there, so you can go and binge watch the whole series. The Other Bennet Sister. It's a spinoff, if you love it, of Jane Austen's Pride and Prejudice, and it's about that middle sister, Mary. It speaks to the single epidemic that we experience, the call for friendship that many people are saying they want to see depicted on screen, and so much more. So I'll comment a little bit on that in just a little bit here on Trending. Goodness, my girls have been cracking me up. So my three-year-old is fierce. She has this personality that you will not mess with, but it's somewhat silent. As she's gotten over some of the majority of the 2 and 3 year old screaming tantrums, not that she doesn't have her moment for a little toddler, she's got this fierce voice and eyes fire at moments. So one of the recent incidents, a friend of ours was playing a puzzle with her, and she's sitting there doing, I love my Saint, my hero puzzles. I think they were doing the visitation puzzle from, is it my, sorry, not my Saint, my hero. What's that other Catholic company with all the cute kid stuff? I'm not remembering it. My Saint, my hero is the jewelry. I will remember it and link to it in the show notes. But she's sitting here doing this cute little kid puzzle, and her sister takes over, and now she's doing it with a friend of mine. And all of a sudden, my three-year-old decides they're done with the puzzle. She said, we're putting it away. And she starts grabbing the pieces to put it away. And my friend goes, oh, no, we're still doing the puzzle. And she slams her hand down on my friend's wrist, looks at him, and goes, we're putting the puzzle away, okay? We are putting the puzzle away, okay? And she holds on to his wrist. Unwavering. Let me just tell you, this 30-something-year-old man bends to her little will, says, okay, nods his head. She is fierce. She is a force to be reckoned with. I am enjoying their little personalities coming out, but also working with those personalities for good, not control and pride. Her little eyes flash today if you do something she doesn't agree with. While she's often quiet, in the midst of it, those flashing little blue eyes tell you everything. So we need to work on controlling our face, apparently, as well. So that's another task in and of itself. You're listening to Trending with Tim Marie here on Relevant Radio. My guest today is Dr. Kathleen Birchelman. She is the founder of My Catholic Doctor. In 2018, she decided it was time to connect patients across the country with faithful Catholic physicians through telehealth. So if you need a doctor, and hey, you want a place where your insurance can also apply to sound Catholic healthcare, My Catholic Doctor is a fantastic resource. You can find them online at mycatholicdoctor.com. I refer to My Catholic Doctor nearly every day, and here's why. Because they are on the front line of helping navigate restorative reproductive medicine. You know this is near and dear to my heart. One of the forms of it is NAPR technology, really treating underlying health concerns going on with women in particular, surrounding fertility and women's health, alternative to not using contraception as a band-aid for everything, or just better understanding our bodies. You know my story. I have three babies thanks to the intervention of restorative reproductive medicine, specifically in vitro fertilization. And what I love is that it's not IVF doing damage to hope to be mom, and baby. My babies I was able to carry to term, stop miscarriage, get pregnant to begin with. I love restorative reproductive medicine, but like everything, we're playing politics on the backs of women, as we'll talk about later with the new Supreme Court decision on the definition of women in sports. But this one has to do with the crisis today of infertility, which is why joining me now to discuss an incredible opportunity for restorative reproductive medicine to be available through insurance is Dr. Kathleen Birchelman. Dr. Birchelman, thank you for joining me today. You have been on the front line working on solution-based access for women facing infertility and other reproductive health concerns. Well, yes, it is from a Catholic moral perspective. You also are helping to provide access to what many women need today, and that is healing and hope. Can you share a little bit about what's happening and the opportunity to comment to HHS on a rule for insurance coming up?
6: Sure. Thank you. That was quite the introduction. Thank you so much for having me. It's just a joy to be here. Let's see, where do we get started? I totally agree with you regarding restorative reproductive medicine as the best option for all women, even outside of religious issues and issues of conscience. Restorative reproductive medicine is finding the root cause of infertility or fertility-related issues, and treating that root cause, which is just good medicine, right? You don't move on to a treatment until you have a until you know what the problem is. And you're going to do a much better job treating that problem if the problem is clearly defined. And that's what restorative reproductive medicine is. It's really strong diagnostics for what may be causing an infertility problem, and then treating that root cause. And there's, and depending on the problem, there's all different types of treatments.
13: Can I give a brief example of that? And you can share more. Sure. For me, it was that here I am, I'm married, and I am just feeling very out of kilter. I always knew about Napro doctors. I knew that fertility was very likely to be a challenge. And sure enough, it was a Napro doctor practicing restorative reproductive health care that found polycystic ovarian syndrome, Hashimoto's disease, and likely endometriosis. And that was the catalyst for, hey, let's figure this out. This is doable, but we need to do some work. And there are many women who have very similar stories that this is what was treated, as you mentioned, with a clear, strong diagnosis that was impacting just day-to-day health and fertility.
6: I love your story, and thank you so much for sharing it. And it's, they're great examples, because let's talk about endometriosis. The first line treatment for endometriosis is oral contraceptives. Oral contraceptives, outside of Catholic ethics, especially, for example, if you're using them in a woman who's not having intercourse, it's licit to use them for medical purposes, but they're not the best option for treating that endometriosis. They might reduce the pain associated with endometriosis, but they do not preserve future fertility. And that is not often discussed with young women when they're being treated. The full risk and benefit of that medication is not discussed, including the risk that it can that using oral contraceptives rather than curative treatment for endometriosis can result in impaired fertility. And that's just, it should be part of informed consent, and often is not. And so, what do we do? We get a really clear diagnosis of that endometriosis, and we seek curative approaches, which often includes microsurgery. And then Hashimoto's, thyroid disease, so easily missed, and it affects women in so many ways, but it does require, you know, a strong workup, a really good history, really good lab work. It's so much cheaper. It's so much more profitable to the healthcare industry to just refer these women to IVF and then get started with the IVF and not have a clear diagnosis. But it's first of all, more profitable to the medical industry and far more expensive to the patient. But most importantly, it's not much right for women or children.
13: Mm-hmm. And I'm seeing a lot of women today who are paying out of pocket for restorative reproductive medicine access. I have a friend who they sold their second car, and they really dropped down on their expenses so that they could afford to see a Napro doctor who practices restorative reproductive medicine. So it's not always accessible under all insurance plans. Part of what I love about my Catholic doctor is that you have a lot of doctors who are available who are familiar with restorative reproductive medicine listed who also take insurance.
6: Yes, and thank you for noticing that. It's been a long and difficult journey to get to the point where we are able to offer restorative reproductive medicine nationwide and build to insurance. But we do it by having an army of faithful, dedicated clinicians that are not doing this for the money. They're doing it because God called them to do it. They could all make more money somewhere else. And restorative reproductive medicine is not well reimbursed by insurance carriers at this time. It's a major problem because IVF is you make a very good living doing IVF, and you anybody choosing to do restorative reproductive medicine could make more money doing something else.
13: Yes. And so you're saying this is really a mission that a lot of our doctors have. This is why I love our Napro doctors that we have here on Trending, because they are so passionate about helping women, helping them to achieve pregnancy, if that is possible, being honest about that, but also helping women to get healthy before they have babies so that when they have babies, they're able to navigate whatever disease they are experiencing that might have been impacting that. So right now, there's an opportunity for restorative reproductive medicine to be more accessible potentially under insurance. Can you share a little bit about what's happening?
6: Yes. So there is a proposed rule. It's a tri-agency proposed rule. So there's three government agencies. They are the Department of Labor, HHS, and the Treasury. So those three agencies together have proposed a rule. And the rule is called Accepted Fertility Benefits. So what does that mean? That means that we will be able to employers will be able to offer a fertility benefit that is accepted from your medical plan. So, for example, other accepted benefits would be a vision benefit or a dental benefit. So just like you have your medical coverage and your vision coverage and your dental coverage, you can have a fertility coverage in the same category. And I think it's an excellent approach, but it's not it hasn't been voted on yet. So we have this unique opportunity now that's never happened before to have a path for restorative reproductive medicine to be well reimbursed so that the clinicians that are doing it don't have to be missionaries.
13: So be a game changer. As you mentioned, it's a proposed rule. It's going to be reviewed and vetted later. But what's happening is, as often actually does happen under these government umbrellas, such as HHS and the other entities you mentioned, they actually open these proposed rules up for comments to the public. Now, I know some people are naysayers. Oh, they're not going to listen. But I'm a big advocate of when we tell enough stories, when we give enough data and information, it makes a big impact. In fact, I've seen online as more and more Catholics have been commenting over the last couple of days on this rule, giving their testimony one after another, that it keeps changing where you can go and comment. In fact, I think maybe some people are not a fan of how many people are sharing their success stories about real restorative reproductive medicine. So can you share a little bit about the weight of commenting and what that opportunity is right now?
6: Yes, thank you. There's a link, and I'm hoping you can post it.
13: Yes,
6: where the public can post a comment, and anyone from the public, any listener here, is welcome to submit a public comment. And there's no, public comment too simple. You don't have to be a medical professional to comment. We want the public to share their opinion, their stories, some very important parts about commenting. You're not wasting your time. Comments are legally required to be reviewed and responded to in the final rule. And the current administration is actively seeking guidance, especially on root cause care. And President Trump, in his own words, he said, "This will hopefully reduce the number of couples who ultimately need to resort to IVF because challenges can be identified and addressed very early in the process." So This is really this incredible moment where we have a president asking us for comments on restorative reproductive medicine and on what does the American people want in terms of their fertility care. And now's the time to speak your voice, tell your story.
13: Now, I have been fascinated by the trend of IVF clinics starting to call themselves restorative reproductive medicine is what they are doing, because this is what I've heard from many NAPRO doctors who practice good medicine that treats underlying health issues, finding solutions, giving proper diagnosis, that the local IVF clinics are telling patients, whatever you do, when they start saying, just don't go over there to this NAPRO doctor. Whatever you do, just don't go there, because these women are going to IVF clinics and not finding success, going to the NAPRO physicians, and they are getting pregnant. They're healing from Hashimoto's disease. They're finding solutions for their PCOS, now PMOS. It's pretty neat to see that they are having to mess with the language to make it sound like they're doing something they are not.
6: I know. And you know you're doing something right when you, when you're causing such a stir. So it's really exciting to finally see good health care for women being recognized in the mainstream. And certainly the NAPRO technology movement started by Dr. Hilgers and the Creighton organization, they were really the groundbreakers in this movement. And then there's other very good, excellent organizations that also have moved restorative reproductive medicine forward. These are different methods of restorative reproductive medicine. So STEM is another organization that teaches healthcare professionals restorative reproductive medicine, and they have their own method. And then there's neofertility is another method, and these are all wonderful methods. At My Catholic Doctor, we actually offer all three of those methods: FEM, NAPRO, and neofertility for restorative reproductive medicine. And there's really just different training certifications with some slight variations in how they handle certain evaluations and their protocol, but they're all going towards that same goal, which is finding the root cause of the fertility challenge and then treating that.
13: This is excellent. Can you share with me some of the success stories you have seen occur through restorative reproductive medicine?
6: Well, one of my favorites was one of our very early cases, and it speaks to us being a telehealth organization. And my Catholic doctor, about 88% of our care is telehealth. The rest is in-person. So we're not 100% telehealth. We do have a growing number of in-person locations across the United States now, but we still heavily utilize telehealth to make our services accessible to people who don't have any local healthcare professionals offering these services. And certainly the need is great, which is why we have such a heavy telehealth utilization rate. But early on, people said, you can't do this over telehealth. You can't do NAPRO or FEM or neofertility. You can't do restorative reproductive medicine over telehealth. Women need a pelvic exam. They need in-person care. And we said, we're going to try this anyways, because otherwise these people aren't going to have any access. Mm-hmm. And it also, I should add that it greatly reduces our cost of care. Mm-hmm. And that is part of what allows us to bill insurance for the care, continuing to increase accessibility, right? Being able to afford your care is part of being able to access your care. And so but in the beginning, we were pretty criticized. You can't really do this over telehealth. We've really shown that that's not true. And there's other wonderful national organizations rendering our restorative reproductive medicine now over telehealth, and it's becoming pretty mainstream. But one of my stories was a young woman who had 10 years of infertility, married, and no baby. I had seen, I believe, 8 prior physicians, depending on how you count the specialists. It was between 8 and 9 prior specialists. And there was just no baby, and there was a sense of hopelessness. She came to my Catholic doctor, and she was a U.S. Military spouse, so she's on TRICARE insurance, and which is an insurance policy that's known for its low reimbursement rates, and many private physicians don't take it. And she was on a military base in Pearl Harbor, Hawaii, and had no local access to an infertility specialist. And it's interesting to note also, she didn't have any access to this care through the TRICARE, the U.S. Mm-hmm. military services. Mm-hmm. And so she saw one of our infertility specialists who's located in California. She never had an in-person visit. And she was diagnosed with insulin resistance and mm-hmm. some other conditions. They were treated, and they've had 2 children now. And the total cost of her care was I used to know that I have the exact number memorized, but it was like less than $5,000, and it was all billed to TRICARE and paid in full by TRICARE.
13: Wow. And something that I do think is significant about this is that you see my Catholic doctor's physicians are able to bill insurance, but also that they're not engaging in exorbitant costs, which is a big conversation right now in healthcare. So as you're mentioning, it was $5,000. It was billable. She didn't have to sit here paying out of pocket. This is, I think, part of the mission of my Catholic doctor that I love. In fact, it's at the point, if you're just joining me, the co-founder of my Catholic doctor, Dr. Kathleen Birchelman, is with me now. One of my favorite elements is I find I'm referring everyone to my Catholic doctor to find a restorative reproductive medicine doctor, because even if they're not Catholic, this is where you can find coverage through insurance. This is where you can find telemedicine if there isn't one near you to get to underlying root causes. As you mentioned, this woman had 10 years of infertility and also a unique type of insurance with TRICARE that didn't give a lot of coverage.
6: And it's our joy. And we get stories like this all the time, often from people in very rural communities, a Delaware beach mm-hmm. community. All these people that they just don't have any local access to care. And then so many people who often are right in the middle of a big, big city that can have incredible academic medical institutions, but there's no offering mm-hmm. of restorative reproductive medicine. And I believe it's really my view that it's the financial pressures for IVF that have moved, that have pushed mainstream healthcare towards IVF as the treatment for infertility with a very limited initial workup. Now, if you talk to infertility specialists that do IVF, they're going to tell you, we do the workup too. We check and we, you know, make sure that there's no hypothyroidism, but they're just not using the same rigorous protocols. They're not looking very hard. They're not checking hormones on the right days in the cycle. They're not doing the right test for insulin resistance and so forth and so on. And often endometriosis surgery is not done at the highest level with the, there's various ways you can do endometriosis surgery. And so you get this sort of half-hearted workup and they're not motivated to do a better job because the money's in the IVF.
13: And I think I would add to that as well, and I'm sure you'd agree, there's also money in treating it with the Band-Aid of contraception. There are perks for prescribing the latest contraceptives. And so these things are getting in the way of true investigation, true solutions that honor and respect and protect women's bodies. That's why I love what you're doing at mycatholicdoctor.com. I'm going to link to mycatholicdoctor.com, but more specifically as well to the list of restorative reproductive medicine physicians. As we mentioned, there's a unique opportunity right now for public comment under the HHS and some of the other government departments that are proposing this new rule that could allow fertility treatment that is wholesome and respectful of the body of woman, of baby, and not IVF, that this could be one of the benefits under an insurance plan offering a new offering similar to dental or optometry. And you can comment now, whether it's sharing your story or that you're saying you wish you had access. It doesn't have to be a long comment. You don't even have to have a story or be a physician, but whatever you do, please go and comment. We're adding it in the show notes as well as in social media, that link. Go make the comment today. Comments are open through the 13th. And this is our opportunity to help in healing the fertility crisis for women, doing so without encouraging people to do IVF. That's bad for women, bad for a baby, bad for marriages, and also against our Catholic faith, which we've talked a lot about here on Trending. We're not walking into that today, but I'm going to link to an episode where I've discussed some of the problems medically, psychologically, and in terms of the church teaching with IVF. Again, go check the work out at My Catholic Doctor and go and submit a comment now. And if you can't now, save this episode and catch it. I will be back in a moment. It's the feast day of the most precious blood of our Lord Jesus Christ. Why feast day centering around the blood of Christ? Also, we'll discuss singles epidemic and big news out of the Supreme Court on the definition of women.

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10: It's the feast day of the most precious blood of our Lord Jesus Christ. That's actually the theme of this month. As Catholics, each month there's a theme to the month. Last month was the Eucharist. May was Our Lady. This month, the blood of Christ. It's kind of odd when you really think about it for a moment outside of sound Catholic theology, that a whole day is focused on the blood of Christ. One of the other kind of unique feast days that isn't held in all the rites of the church, but has still been considered a feast day in many rites, is the circumcision of our Lord. Why would that be a big deal? I'm not going into that fully today, but it touches on this, the spilling of the blood of Christ and how significant that is for us. There is a very, I think, powerful devotion to the precious blood. I've shared that this has become a primary devotion of mine, especially within the context of being a parent or working in anything surrounding needing the protection of Christ, which we all need, the preservation of our faith and the preservation from the stain of sin, and offering that precious blood and expiation for our sin. So there's a great quote that kind of explains this a little further by Saint Johann Evangelist Zollner from 1883, where he's explaining as the definition of this feast day was more formally pronounced, even though it had been a devotion since the time of Christ in the writings of Scripture, because this is part of our history. I'll walk through the biblical roots in a bit. So what Father Zollner commented was that the most sacred blood is the price of our redemption and is poured out daily in the holy sacrifice of the Mass when it flows into the channels of the seven sacraments as an atonement for our sins and for our sanctification. He goes on to say that there are seven moments in which we see the shedding of the blood of Christ. He mentions the shedding in the circumcision that I mentioned, the shedding of blood in the Garden of Olives when he sweats blood, when Jesus is scourged, when his blood, he sheds his blood for the fourth time, is when he's crowned with thorns. Fifth is when his blood is shed the fifth time, carrying the cross. Sixth, the crucifixion. And seventh, when the lance is placed into his side and blood and water gush forth from the wound. So these moments of Christ's blood are clearly depicted in Scripture, and they're significant, especially as Catholics. Jesus, before he even died, told us that we were meant to literally gnaw on his flesh and drink his blood. This was the cause of scandal for many of his followers, many of whom, even his own disciples, left him at that point. It's a moment where, when everyone's leaving in John chapter 6 that we read, Jesus then looks at the apostles and says, "Will you go too?" And Saint Peter, the first pope, says, "Where else will we go? Who else has the words of everlasting life?" It's understood that our salvation is deeply connected to the reception of the body and blood of our Lord Jesus Christ. And so there's a great devotion to the precious blood. I want to give a little bit more of a historical biblical backdrop to this. So something I think very profound about the blood of Christ is understood within the context biblically that the life of a sacrifice made in the Old Testament, the life of the animal or the life of the human being,

where we had bloody sacrifices that were offered. So I'm giving my best goat or a young lamb, and that is what is being sacrificed by the priest of the Old Testament, given to God. And after the sacrifice and the death occurs of the animal, the blood of the sacrifice is sprinkled on the people. Why? Because the life is in the blood. The offering is in the blood, and the blood is then sprinkled on the people. I know it's morbid, but so is the fact that we literally consume the body and blood of our Lord Jesus Christ. And as Catholics, we believe that this is truly Him present. So in Exodus chapter 24, we read, "Behold the blood of the covenant which the Lord has made with you." So we have these moments where Moses here sprinkles the people with the sacrificial blood that seals God's covenant with Israel. Jesus intentionally echoes this passage at the Last Supper. "Behold the blood of the covenant which the Lord has made with you." So here He is instituting the Eucharist, and He uses this same passage. In Leviticus chapter 17, we read, "For the life of the flesh is in the blood." Remember, I just mentioned this. He says, "For the life of the flesh is in the blood, and I have given it up for you upon the altar to make atonement for your souls." So there are many different sacrificial offerings, the sin of atonement, among others, that were practiced by the Hebrews and the 12 tribes of Israel. "For the sake of offering an atonement for the people." Now, what's significant about the seven sacraments? The seven sacraments are different from Old Testament sacrifices. The seven sacraments, we believe and understand, actually have an existential reality, that those sacraments are changing something in us. And baptism, literally washing away original sin and making us sons and daughters of God. And the Holy Eucharist, physically consuming the body and blood of our Lord Jesus Christ. And we could go on. In Deuteronomy chapter 12, it even makes this distinction with regard to the old bloody sacraments, that while the life is in the blood, it's not something we're meant to consume. We read in Deuteronomy chapter 12, "Only be sure that you do not eat the blood, for the blood is the life." But then contradict that with the New Testament. Jesus Christ says, "Eat my body and drink my blood." Something different is happening in the sacraments that Christ instituted, contrary to the bloody sacrifices that were offered by the people, given to the priest, and the sacrifice made on the altar. The sacrifice was an animal, something we gave up that was symbolic of offering atonement or offering our best, giving our tithing. In the New Testament, God does it all for us. He gives us physically His body. That's why He is the new Paschal Lamb. We all know the story of Moses and the captivity of the 12 tribes of Israel in Egypt, and how it was time for them to be liberated so that they could worship their God again. They were getting confused. They were starting to take up the pagan gods of the Egyptians. Well, they're called out of that. They're called just to worship God. Pharaoh's not letting them worship God. What originally starts with a request to worship God turns into, "Hey, let my people go to worship for freedom of worship," but now completely liberate them. He sends those 10 plagues. And the last of the plagues is the worst, the one that takes the firstborn son. And the firstborn son is a prefigurement of Christ. What is the way in which this prefigures Christ? Well, Christ is the Lamb of God, who literally takes away the sins of the world. He redeems the human race. He is the spotless victim. His blood is offered, innocently shed. And this is significant because here we have the blood that was put over the doorposts of the houses of the Hebrews, the 12 tribes. That's what led the angel of death to not end the life through that 12th or through that 10th plague of the firstborn son. And now it's the blood of Christ offered for us that opens the gates of heaven, redeems the human race, and that effectively allows our salvation. In Exodus chapter 12, we already see this foreshadowing of Christ in the Passover and the promise of the innocent child.

0: boiled lamb that is offered. We read in Exodus 12, the blood shall be a sign for you. When I see the blood, I will pass over you. Imagine how much more significant and life-saving, not just earthly life, but soul-saving for eternal life, the blood of Christ is. This is a reality rather than just a symbol of, hey, protect this person from death at this moment. The blood of Christ protects us for eternal life. This is the feast day that we are celebrating today, remembering the significance as a catalyst for this whole theme this month of the precious blood of our Lord Jesus Christ. That's the feast day. You see, this is a prefigurement of Jesus. In Matthew chapter 26, we read the words of Christ. This is my blood of the covenant, which is poured out for many for the forgiveness of sins. It's not just an earthly reality and significance. This is meant to save us from our sins by preventing us from sinning. You see, being in a state of grace helps us to stay in a state of grace. But the blood of Christ also is offered as an expiation for those sins we have committed. So a moment earlier, I mentioned how the blood is flowing into those seven sacraments. Because Christ offered his body and blood, that makes effective the sacraments that are transforming us through the forgiveness of sins, through the reception of Christ in the sacrament of the Eucharist, through the reception of baptism, making us his sons and daughters. That's why St. Peter in 1 Peter chapter 1 says, you were ransomed with the precious blood of Christ, like that of a lamb without blemish. He is the perfect offering. His blood effects change in us. His blood is there for the remission of sins. St. Paul in Ephesians chapter 1, right there in the beginning of his letter. Now, let me just note this for a moment because it's important. You have two letters. You have the epistle, first epistle of Peter, and then you have Ephesians chapter 1 by St. Paul. These two both signify in that first chapter part of the point of those letters. When you read the beginning part of a letter, such as 1 Peter or Ephesians, in the beginning of the letter, it's telling you what this letter is all about. And this is what we see in here. Ephesians 1 says, in him we have redemption through his blood for the forgiveness of our trespasses. So he's setting up the whole point of this entire letter, that redemption is through the blood of Christ. And this further echoes the reality that Jesus Christ, we know, historically we have proof for, is both human and divine. This is where we come to the doctrine of the incarnation, that Jesus is the second person of the Blessed Trinity, Father, Son, and Holy Spirit, and that his blood shed for us in his humanity and divinity saves souls. So I want to bring you to a very special litany that I have grown to deeply appreciate, called the Litany of the Most Precious Blood of Jesus. Now, my producer, Jim, who's always behind the scenes here, is going to pray this litany with me. You can just repeat and pray it with us today on this feast day of the Most Precious Blood of Jesus. Please join me in praying this now. Let's offer it for the forgiveness of sins of our family, for the souls in purgatory, especially for sins of abortion. In the name of the Father, and of the Son, and of the Holy Spirit. Amen. Lord, have mercy.
1: Lord, have mercy.
0: Christ, have mercy.
1: Christ, have mercy.
0: Lord, have mercy.
1: Lord, have mercy.
0: God, our Father in heaven,
1: have mercy on us.
0: God, the Son, Redeemer of the world,
1: have mercy on us.
0: God, the Holy Spirit,
1: have mercy on us.
0: Holy Trinity, one God,
1: have mercy on us.
0: Now the response is, save us. Blood of Christ, only Son of the Father,
1: save us.
0: Blood of Christ, incarnate Word,
1: save us.
0: Blood of Christ of the new and eternal covenant,
1: save us.
0: Blood of Christ that spilled to the ground,
1: save us.
0: Blood of Christ that flowed at the scourging,
1: save us.
0: Blood of Christ dripping from the thorns,
1: save us.
0: Blood of Christ shed on the cross,
1: save us.
0: Blood of Christ, the price of our redemption,
1: save us.
0: Christ, our only claim to pardon,
1: save us.
0: Blood of Christ, our blessing cup,
1: save us.
0: Blood of Christ in which we are washed,
1: save us.
0: Blood of Christ, torrent of mercy,
1: save us.
0: Blood of Christ that overcomes evil,
1: save us.
0: Blood of Christ, strength of the martyrs.
1: Save us.
0: Blood of Christ, endurance of the saints.
1: Save us.
0: Blood of Christ that makes the barren fruitful.
1: Save us.
0: Blood of Christ, protection of the threatened.
1: Save us.
0: Blood of Christ, comfort of the weary.
1: Save us.
0: Blood of Christ, solace of the mourner.
1: Save us.
0: Blood of Christ, hope of the repentant.
1: Save us.
0: Blood of Christ, consolation of the dying.
1: Save us.
0: Blood of Christ, our peace and refreshment.
1: Save us.
0: Blood of Christ, our pledge of life.
1: Save us.
0: Blood of Christ, by which we pass to glory.
1: Save us.
0: Blood of Christ, most worthy of honor.
1: Save us.
0: Lamb of God, you take away the sins of the world.
1: Have mercy on us.
0: Lamb of God, you take away the sins of the world.
1: Have mercy on us.
0: Lamb of God, you take away the sins of the world.
1: Have mercy on us.
0: Lord, you redeemed us by your blood.
1: You have made us a kingdom to serve our God.
0: Let us pray. Our God, who by the precious blood of your only begotten Son has redeemed the whole world, preserve in us the work of your mercy, so that ever honoring the mystery of our salvation, we may merit to obtain its fruits through Christ our Lord. Amen. Amen. In the name of the Father, and of the Son, and of the Holy Spirit. Amen. That's Jim. Thank you for praying with me. That's the litany of the most precious blood of our Lord Jesus Christ. And on this feast day, just to leave you with an image of the power and significance of the blood, I always think of that moment in The Passion of the Christ, the Mel Gibson film, when Our Lady, after the scourging of our Lord and the blood is there everywhere on the ground, she finds such reverence in, she shows reverence in that she and Mary Magdalene, depicted in the image, are there soaking up every last drop of her son's blood. That is the blood that saves souls. That is the blood that is consumed in the Eucharist. And that is blood which we are celebrating this devotion to this whole month of June, and in particular today on the feast day of the most precious blood of our Lord Jesus Christ. I'm linking to that litany in the show notes for today's show if you'd like to save and pray the litany of the most precious blood. I'll be back in just a moment here on Trending.
2: Certain point comes where you have to address the grief. A lot of times with abortion, it happens decades down the road. I've been involved with retreats where every single person on the retreat was at least 30 years out from their abortion.
3: Wow. 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
4: Hello, this is Bishop Larry J. Kulik of the Diocese of Greensburg. Let us pray. Remember, O most gracious Virgin Mary, that never was it known that anyone who fled to thy protection, implored thy help, or sought thy intercession was left unaided. Inspired with this confidence, I fly to thee, O Virgin of Virgins, my mother. To thee do I come, before thee I stand, sinful and sorrowful. O Mother of the Word incarnate, despise not my petitions, but in thy mercy, hear and answer me. Amen.
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0: Total chick flick, but a show I've thoroughly been appreciating, and it has shown me how Hollywood, or at least here in this case, whatever overlap they have, Cardiff-based studios, Bad Wolf, in association with BBC and BritBox, recently made The Other Bennet Sister that aired last month. Now, this is based on the 2020 best-selling novel by Janice Hadlow. That is a spinoff of our beloved Pride and Prejudice by Jane Austen. Millennials and Gen Z have been saying in polling, especially some of the research out of UCLA the last few years, that young people want to see depictions in TV and cinema of friendship, less intimate content that doesn't require clothes on the scene. And here we're seeing another depiction of friendship, actually recognizing the single epidemic that's occurring right now. It is very relevant. I love the show, not just because it was a spinoff of Pride and Prejudice, but I think it appealed to the many men and women, in particular women here, but I would say both. This is a great show with some strong male characters as well. I always appreciate that in a show now. I think we need more balance. Even I crave it as a woman. And here you see these stories that show that feeling of being left out and left behind as you seemingly are the only single one left. When you feel like you stand out or are awkward because of it, or in the midst of trying to pursue a match. It shows even the challenge of not really understanding why a particular person is pursuing you. And the challenge of when you have multiple opportunities but really have to discern who the right person is for you or what situation you choose as you're facing a season of being single. It also spoke to a very common mother wound that many women have that also does impact dating. It speaks to the middle child syndrome that many people experience. I was reading a comment by Emily Osment Davis on EV Magazine talking about The Other Bennet Sister, and she said it's a love letter to the woman who nobody picked first. I think there are a lot of takeaways in the film, or not film, but show. There are short 30-minute episodes, finished airing this past week. It was great. I'm going to rat out my husband. He was totally into this show. We had to watch it the day it came out. We don't watch a lot of content, but I think that it spoke so deeply to the awkwardness of life, the human heart. It was fantastic, and it had great depictions of friendship. I think the takeaway is a reminder to have hope. The beauty of friendship, especially friendship before dating someone. And also freedom that is rooted in love, even in the main character's story of needing a separation from her own mother. It was a story rooted in love, not going no contact, but freedom in discovering herself in all the right ways and discovering her situation in life when she finds that she's single. She feels like the last one left behind. She's still trying to understand herself, her own discomfort, her own identity and awkwardness. It was a great piece. I highly recommend it. So go check it out, The Other Bennet Sister. In the meantime, there was big news out of the Supreme Court this week, and it has to do with women, who women are. The Supreme Court upheld state bans on men competing in women's sports at multiple levels. There were a couple of different cases that made their way before the Supreme Court, and the United States Supreme Court upheld the state laws that prohibited biological males who identify as transgender from competing in girls' and women's sports. This has been a massive point of contention, especially over the last 5 or so years. The ruling allows states to continue using biological sex, not gender identity, to determine the eligibility for male athletic competitions. Well, the case is centered on school sports. This actually has a much broader legal implication that goes far beyond who's playing on what sports team. It has to do with the definition of women. The bigger question was whether the law can continue to recognize biological sex when protecting rights created specifically for women. The issue wasn't just about who stands on the podium or who runs on the track field. It's a legal category and distinction there to protect women. Now, if biological sex could no longer be recognized in sports, it would be difficult to draw a clear line, stopping that same reasoning from affecting other sex-based protections. You see, the principle could eventually reach every area of the law where women have historically received protections because we are female. You see, if this was not implemented, if this was not upheld by the Supreme Court this week, we would see the mutability of womanhood. As we've seen, enter into various law and documents having to do with parents, with the decision of Obergefell versus Hodges in 2015 that was seemingly a right to same-sex marriage. What it did is actually removed mother and father from legal documents and turned us into parent one and parent two that could be interchangeable. It opened the door for things such as IVF, where you can say, I just want a baby, and so I can hire someone to donate some of the components to create new life. I can hire someone to carry a baby. It really damaged, through muting mother and father in legal documents, to lead to the outrages of children. That's why there's a big push on that front to overturn Obergefell versus Hodges, because we need to put children's needs and rights to mother and father before adult desires. Now, same here with regard to the battle over the identity of male and female and who gets to play in various sports.
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13: This is Dale Alquist with a Chesterton Minute. Patriotism is a natural virtue. It's natural to love our country just as it's natural to love our family and love our home. But G.K. Chesterton says the true patriot is always a little sad. Now, why is that? Because everyone who loves his country wishes it were better. Chesterton says we have to hate the world enough to want to change it and love it enough to think it worth changing. So when we criticize our nation, we do it out of love, because we want to improve it, and because we want to be proud of it. We obviously don't want to be ashamed of it. That's why we want our country to be virtuous and moral and godly. And Chesterton says, the more transcendental is your patriotism, the more practical are your politics. Want more than a minute? Visit us at chesterton.org.
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0: keeps warning us, say the rosary, say the rosary, say the rosary. But you see, we need to change. The world needs to change. And so that we have on earth what the Father has asked us for through our Lord. Our Lord made that prayer up. He gave it to the apostles. Thy kingdom come, thy will be done on earth as it is in heaven. Give us this day, not this month, this day, our daily bread. Forgive us our trespasses as we forgive those who trespass against us. He wants us to be one. He wants us to forgive readily and forgive often and forgive with love. I think that's what you're praying for. You're praying for something, a word you heard, to chastisement. But, you know, we don't really listen until we have to, do we? You used to say in the other world war, there are no atheists in a foxhole. I think some of us are in foxholes. We don't know it. We're in a lot of foxholes. We're like an ostrich, you know, puts his head in the sand. He thinks he's covered. He's not. The wrong side of him is up. Talk about being vulnerable. I mean, you. Oh, dear Lord. You know, that's how we are. We're hiding ourselves, putting our head in the sand, but it's not working. So I would say you're okay. We have another call. Hello? Hi.
1: Hello, Mother.
0: Hi, where are you from?
1: Hi, my name is Al from New York.
0: Uh-huh.
1: I have two interesting questions.
0: Okay.
1: One is, the Bible says that we were made according to the image of God.
0: Right.
1: But we really don't know how God looks. So how could you say, anybody say?
0: Well, God is spirit. God is spirit. He's very powerful because he always was. That's what my mother, she couldn't understand. She asked me that and I'd go nuts. Who made God? Nobody made God. Where did he come from? He always was. How do you know that? Well, if he always was, if he wasn't always, then somebody made him who had to be always. You got it? No. That was the only answer I ever gave, which was probably the end of her life that she could understand. But it was so complicated, she didn't understand it, but she found out it was true. Is that complicated enough? So, the important thing is that there has to be a cause for every effect. You just, from nothing comes nothing. So, there is a God, but he is spirit. He's power. He's love. He's goodness. He's everything. Now, when he made us to his image, we're talking about Trinity. We're talking about reason. A dog doesn't reason. A dog runs after you when you feed him or you raise him. So he likes your odor. Not too flattering to be loved by a nose. I'm going to get all kinds of letters from people who like dogs. But it's true. See, they go by instinct. Now they say you can say to a flower, how are you? But he can't answer. A flower can't answer you. If they do, you better see a doctor. You can't talk to a mountain, and the mountain says, oh, well, good morning, Mother, you look quite well this morning. And I say, well, Mr. Mountain, you look pretty tall yourself.

0: You can't do that. They don't talk. There's no reason there. There's only two creatures that have reason, and that's the angels. High intelligence. Whew. And you and I. We're dummies, but we're together anyway. So we reason. That's what makes us like gods. We can say yes and no. The worst thing is I can say no. Even to God. So I have reason. See, that's what makes me like God. I have a memory. God, to God, all things are present. There's no past and there's no future. See, we're all made to that image. I have the power to think, to imagine, to create, to invent, to reason, and to accomplish. That's why we're like God. See? I heard somebody say, oh, I love my dog to death. You cannot love your dog to death. See? Now, somebody's asking me here to clarify something. I'm happy to. It says, or they're saying, should we really vote for anyone? 1 year I voted for Jesus. I didn't know what to vote for. I said, write in vote. So I put Jesus. He's the only one I thought could make it and would do a good job. But that was a lost vote, I was told. Okay, so should you vote? Oh, yes, you should. Does it matter who we vote for?
1: Oh, yeah.
0: Yeah. I'm not going to vote for candidates. I vote for life. For life. I vote for life. Because it's an abomination to God. The culture of death. An abomination to God. The culture of death. I cannot vote for death. I vote for life. I vote for the God who gave us life and has a right. The only one who has a right to create life and call it forth to himself. The only one. You don't have a right. I don't have a right. Nobody has a right to call death upon someone God has called to life. If we don't stand for the principles of God, you will be next, because you're getting too old. You take up too much time in medicine. Yeah. The culture of death is hard, unbending. It is without love, without compassion, without hope. It's the blackest pit. It's nothing. Nothing. But darkness. I cannot vote for that. I cannot vote for that. I'm not a politician, and I don't like politics. I like people who tell me the truth. You can't, you know. It's taken for granted, you know. There had to be some good, holy politician somewhere. But we take for granted. Everybody says, well, I know what he'd say, but he's not going to do it. What kind of an attitude is that? You accuse somebody of deceit, and you say, well, you know, he's quite a deceiver. Yeah, you're quite a nut. Beware of the one who promises everything, has yet to produce anything. Only God, my friends, bears fruit. The Lord said, one day without me, you do nothing. I hope we don't find that out when we meet him face to face and our little lips are shut tight, because there's not a thing you can say, and I know. It's all gone. Well, I love you. I've enjoyed being with you tonight. I hope you've enjoyed being with me, and I hope I helped to scare hell out of you.

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1: Hello, I'm Father William Ross from the Brisbane Archdiocese in Australia. And I want to talk to you on faith matters. When we talk about faith, we often hear people say, yes, I have kept the faith. But we say, no, don't keep it. Give it to others. Now, there's a lay religious organization in the world today, which I find in some places is not very well known. And it should be. It's about almost 80 years old. It began in Ireland. It is called the Legion of Mary. And this lay religious organization is not a welfare organization. It is an apostolate for evangelization. The Legion of Mary and the members look upon themselves as soldiers of Our Lady, of the Blessed Virgin Mary, the Mother of Jesus. And in the Legion of Mary, our work is to spread the knowledge of her divine Son, to bring the Church and Jesus Christ to people, and to bring the people to Jesus Christ. And we do that through the help and the intercession of the Blessed Virgin Mary. And of course, the basis for the spirituality of the Legion of Mary is true devotion of St. Louis de Montfort. And the Legion of Mary member makes himself or herself a devotee of Mary and hands over to Mary all their abilities, all their attributes, all their energies to Mary. And they leave their soul open so that Mary can intercede with her divine Son to give them the grace to do the work of Mary, because the work of Mary is the work of her divine Son. You know, in the Catechism, we are told by the Church that what we believe about Jesus Christ teaches us so much about Mary. And the more we know about Mary, then the more we know about Jesus Christ. So in the Legion of Mary, we work with Our Lady to make our Divine Lord known and loved amongst people, and to bring them to the love of Jesus Christ. I hope some of you listening to me now will find out more about the Legion of Mary. It is an apostolate for evangelization, and it is a method of holiness in the Church. There are 3 million active members of the Legion of Mary in the world. There's 10 million auxiliary members who say prayers for the Legion of Mary work. So I hope that my few words here this morning will encourage you to find out more about this wonderful lay apostolate, the Legion of Mary, and thus, with Mary, bring the love and the knowledge of Jesus Christ to all the people with whom you come into contact. Thank you very much for allowing me to talk to you on the Legion of Mary.
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8: 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See? Why? 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And it's all different. See, we're all different. And we are called to be different because it glorifies God. He just doesn't make robots. Now, why you say, well, why are some holier than others? Well, that's your fault. That's not his fault. If we accept the good, the bad, and indifferent of every day, we'll all be holy in a different way.
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10: The Sign of the Cross is the shortest creed. It's saying we believe three things in one little action. It's not the Catholic handshake. It's not Catholic. For every Christian believes we have one God and three persons. We believe the Son of God became a man, and we believe the Son of God died on the cross for me. That's the shortest little creed, the shortest statement of faith that a Christian makes when he or she makes the Sign of the Cross.
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1: This is Women of Grace Live, discussing issues important to your life and faith. Spiritual insight, practical wisdom. Join us as we transform the world one woman at a time. Women of Grace, for such a time as this. Now, here's your host, Johnette Williams.
2: Well, good morning, everyone, and welcome to Women of Grace Live. I am Johnette Williams. Absolutely delighted to be with you today on this first day of July. Can you believe it? Here we are. We've got a big weekend coming up. The birthday of our nation, 250 years old she is. My gracious me. What a wonderful, wonderful tribute to freedom and to independence. And may we always just thank God for the gift that we have in each other and through our founding fathers and through the great legacy that they have passed on to us. And may we be good custodians of the legacy that we have received. Amen and hallelujah. You know, one of the things that excites me most when I think about our United States of America is the fact that our entire nation is consecrated, dedicated to our Blessed Mother under her title of Immaculate Conception. And that's really quite an amazing thing. And if you've never been to the Basilica of Our Lady of the Immaculate Conception there in Washington, D.C., I really want to encourage you to go there. It is absolutely exquisite, but it's so educational. You can spend an entire day or two or three there and really not, I think, take in all that's available to you. Obviously, the body, blood, soul, and divinity of our Lord Jesus Christ is there. The real presence is there. So you want to spend time just right there in the sanctuary of the Basilica, adoring our Lord and you know, pouring our hearts out to Him, our needs to Him, but also thanking Him for everything that we have received. But that title of Our Ladies is such a very, very important title because it is the fulfillment, if you will, of Genesis 3:15. I will put enmities between you and the woman, between your seed and hers. You shall strike at her heel and she will crush your head. That's the Douay Rheims translation. And she does. Her son is the ultimate crusher. He is the one who is victorious over the evil one. But our Blessed Mother, by way of her fiat, brings salvation into the world, doesn't she? That is exactly what she ushers forth when she gives her yes, her surrender, her total self-surrender to God. And we look at that reality, and what is being prophetically said by God there is that this woman would never be touched, never be tainted by the evil one, that he would have no dominion over her. From the moment of her conception, she would be pure, and that he would take the merits of his son, our Lord Jesus Christ, that would come in time, and he, being outside of time and space, not bound by time and space, would apply them to that union of sperm and egg in the womb of Saint Anne. And that sperm and egg, of course, develops into, is, in that moment, the person of our Blessed Mother, right? So that title of hers, I think, is a really important one. I think it's significant. I think it's prophetic when we look at that title in relation to our nation. Just as Our Lady crushes the head of the evil one, our Blessed Mother, that same dainty heel, is protecting this country. That same reality of our Blessed Mother is present to us as a nation. And I don't think, and I say this about myself, I don't know, maybe you can concur with me on this, I don't spend enough time really imploring our Blessed Mother underneath that title to protect our country, to protect our nation, to protect all of what we hold and honor in our nation that gives us this great, great gift of freedom. You know, I think that we should probably be invoking her more under that title. And we know that, you know, so many of our bishops have consecrated their dioceses to our Blessed Mother, her Immaculate Heart. I know that that's taken place in numbers of places. We know that the Immaculate Heart triumphs. Our Blessed Mother, you know, tells us that in the prophecy that she proclaims, right, at Fatima, in in the end, my immaculate heart will triumph. Amen and hallelujah to that, right? So anyway, as we come to this, birthday of our nation, I'm sure so many of you are planning great festivities over the course of this time. Some of you beginning, probably even began earlier this week, but certainly carrying through from tomorrow forward. I think so many of you will be engaged in making preparation for this birthday celebration of our country. We would be very, very, very, very, very diligent, and we would be very well disposed to spend some time with our Blessed Mother underneath that title, Immaculate Conception, and ask her for her continued protection upon our nation. Well, there you go. Hi, today is Wednesday. That means Sue Brinkman is going to be with us in just a few moments here, and I'm eager for Sue to be with us. She's always got something to share with us. But I do want to give you the numbers to use to call us today, 833-288-EWTN. That's 833-288-3986. It's the way that you can join us live here on Women of Grace Live. It's also the way that you can join us by text, so you can call us on that number. You can text us on that number. We want to receive all of your questions about the weird and the wacky. And, tomorrow, I think what I'm going to do, let's see, tomorrow is Thursday. I think what I'm going to do tomorrow, because Friday, I know so many of you are going to be gone. And actually, I think that so many businesses are closed. It's a day off for us here at EWTN. Let's just spend tomorrow talking about what it is that we're most grateful for, right? We'll kind of do like a preemptive little Glory to God Friday on Thursday, in anticipation of the birthday of our nation. And we'll talk about, we'll give glory and praise to God for what it is that we're so, so grateful to Him for about this country that He has entrusted to us. And He has entrusted us to her, to this country. That's 833-288-EWTN. That's 833-288-3986. It is the way that you can join us here. Do want to remind you to get out to our website, womenofgrace.com. All kinds of things are there for you. And I want to mention this, the Benedicta Institute for Women online course, Essentials of Carmelite Spirituality, is open for you until Friday for registration. The course material is already out there. If you sign up, you can delve right into it. But we're going to close that registration on Friday. We like to keep it open a little while after the start date because we know that so many of you want to come and yet haven't done it yet. So this is sort of like, your last opportunity to sign up for this course. As I say, because it's all online, you have the opportunity to really study things at your leisure. So starting, say, tonight or tomorrow, especially, is not going to crimp you in any way. Tomorrow evening, students will be meeting with Dr. Donald Wallenfang from 6 until 7 p.m. Eastern time. And that is the evening that you will meet with him Thursday nights through the course of this five-week study, this five-week course, Essentials of Spiritual of Carmelite Spirituality. So I want to encourage you to consider that if you haven't considered that. Also want to encourage you to sign up for Sue's book study. It's coming up on July the 13th. That'll be here in a heartbeat. Here we are. We're already into July. Piety and Personality, The Temperaments of the Saints is the book that's going to be discussed. Get on out there to our website. You can register there for that, as well as the Benedicta Institute for Women. We also have more stuff that's coming up. Maybe we'll get to that at the bottom of the hour. So just stay with us. Sue is sitting there waiting to join us, and I am eager to have her here, but I'm eager to be with you, too. I surely, surely am. 833-288-EWTN. That's 833-288-3986. Encouraging you to use that number to call us. Encouraging you to use that number to get your text to us. I'm just encouraging you to join us today right here on Women of Grace Live, where we do love having that holy conversation with you. Yes, we do. And we're going to be with you in just a minute. So you stay tuned. All righty. Off to the break we go.

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1: In this Sunday's Gospel, our Lord gives us a word of comfort. Come to me, all you who labor and are burdened, and I will give you rest. Take my yoke upon you and learn from me, for I am meek and humble of heart, and you will find rest for yourselves. When hearing that gospel, most of us feel consoled. Isn't it wonderful to hear that our Lord understands the real burdens that we carry in our lives? But what's more, he offers us a remedy. He tells us to learn from him, for he is meek and humble of heart. How is being meek and humble a remedy for being burdened and beaten down by life? You would think that our Lord instead would exhort us towards being strong and stoic, or exhort us in lessons of confidence and self-assertion. But instead, he urges us to become meek and humble like him. The secret to maintaining our inner peace amidst the drudgeries and difficulties of life comes from the abiding presence of God in our life. God has us in his hands. He walks beside us on the dusty roads of life. He understands and empathizes with us, and he wants us to walk with him. The beautiful fact of Christianity is that we are never alone, that our Savior and our God is with us, and he is for us. The Christian heart is a heart that is in love, and since we are in love, we surrender ourselves into the hands of the one whom we love. Trusting in Jesus is the key. When we trust in Jesus, we become meek and humble, and what's more, we become free. Free from how other people judge us or think of us. We become stronger than the world around us because of the one who is within us, the one who died for us.
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11: Welcome back, everybody. You are listening to Women of Grace Live. I'm Johnette Williams. I'm here with Sue Brinkman. You hear that music. That tells you it's Wednesday, and it's Wacky Wednesday here on Women of Grace Live. We enjoy so much getting your calls, getting your questions. You can call us with them. 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The number is the same either way, 833-288-EWTN. That's 833-288-3986. We are eager to hear from you today. So as I like to say, oh boy, I'm rhyming. Don't delay. Call right away. We want to hear from you today. Just get in touch with us any old way. Oh, my heavens, Sue. Off we go.
12: Yes.
11: Hey, Sue. Welcome, welcome.
12: I'm ready to ride that crest right in there with you, my sister, that's for sure.
11: I know. Oh, my heavens. So all kinds of things going on out there. I was just telling Sue before we came back on the air, everybody, that she just did such a superb job for the webinar the other evening that she was the presenter of. And it was really very, very fascinating. She was talking with us about the roots of radical feminism and really and truly why radical feminism is not compatible with a Christian worldview, much less a Catholic worldview, right? It's not compatible whatsoever. We got lots of really good questions from the people that attended. And I really want to encourage you, you know, to take advantage of the opportunities that you have through Women of Grace. And as I was sharing with you as we went to the break, Sue is going to be doing a book study. And the book study that she's going to be working through with all of you is this one on the saints and temperament. So that's going to be absolutely fascinating. fascinating. The book is available for you at our website. You can actually register at our website, and we want to encourage you to do that. That's July 13th. So, you know, as I say, we're always about something here at Women of Grace. And Sue, you know, again, I thank you so much for that beautiful, wonderful presentation that you gave. That webinar was really informative and very beautiful to watch, because Sue is a, I call her the PowerPoint queen. She makes beautiful PowerPoints. She really does.
12: And for me, they're like play. I love doing them so much. I feel like I'm not even working when I'm creating my different PowerPoints. But it was a very, very good, I think, an informative presentation for women so that they can understand where radical feminism comes from. And it has extremely diabolical roots. But yeah, most people don't know that. They don't know that Elizabeth Cady Stanton was involved in all this stuff, that they developed like the blueprint for modern feminism on a spirit table that is used to have seances. I mean, most women don't know this. Right. And once again, you know, we go back to one of our favorite scripture verses, you know, my people perish for lack of information. And that just confirms to me so often, Johnette, how we're doing the right thing. This is what our Lord wants to be done. He wants this information to get out there in whatever way we're doing it. And you, my dear sister, do it in so many different ways. We just try to flood the media with whatever information we can get out there so that women will learn the truth. Not just women either, their whole families will learn the truth about some of these dangerous movements of our time.
11: Well, you know, it's interesting, Sue, you know, because if you look at the history of Women of Grace, it actually grew up underneath our nonprofit, Living His Life Abundantly. And you've been with us for so long. I can't remember exactly what year you came. You're a fixture, you know, at this point in time in our ministry.
12: Not good or bad.
11: And no, it's a wonderful thing. It's wonderful. It's wonderful. It's wonderful. You know, good fixtures lead to the stability of an area. So you've been just a real stable force. But the fact of the matter is, Living His Life Abundantly never really anticipated Women of Grace, but God did from its inception. But the mission of Living His Life Abundantly is to transform the world through all manner of the media, to bring the healing love of our Lord Jesus Christ through all manner of media. And then Women of Grace grew up under that, and it has its specific mission to transform the world one woman at a time. But the way in which we do that is completely consistent with the mission statement of Living His Life Abundantly, because we strive to do that through all manner of the media. And just like EWTN that has kept pace as media has opened up more doors for evangelization, we have strived, I'm not sure what the right conjugation of that verb is there, but we have attempted, there's that, just use a synonym, we have attempted to walk through every one of them. And you have been on the threshold of that in ever so many ways. I mean, even mentioning the PowerPoint, but, you know, just in the use of all kinds of communication to herald, you know, the truth, so that we're not swayed by the darkness. And the darkness is pervasive, and we can easily succumb to it. So, you know, all of that being said, it's a great service that you provide through Women of Grace, and that we have provided with you for all of these years. And it's just a grace. It really, really is. And so many of you benefit, I think, in by it, because you don't have the time to do the research, you know. So Sue goes very deep in that research, and she archives it, so it's all there for you. So you just have to go on to our website, womenofgrace.com. The New Age blog is there. You can access it directly by going to newage.womenofgrace.com. And you can see the now, I think, at least 2,000 questions and answers that Sue has there on pertinent issues. And she's always staying abreast of what's happening, because this thing is, you know, it's like, what's coming into my mind is really not a good example, but it's like, you know, an egg. You know, if you try to lay hold of a part of an egg, the whole thing just kind of starts moving around. You can't really do it. And it's kind of like that with the New Age. It's like a blob. It just keeps changing and morphing,
12: isn't
11: it? A
12: blob with all these different heads, right? Like
11: ooh,
12: a hydra.
11: Ooh.
12: All these different heads. That's what I'm seeing when you're saying that. It's like, it branches out into all these different areas that you never really saw coming. And it all just starts to grow and grow and grow and grow and send these tentacles into the culture, into the faith, right into our churches.
11: It's true.
12: With these little tentacles that they get out there, and everything looks so wonderfully innocent. And we're only trying to help. We're only trying to heal you. This is like their language and their approach to it. And it's very it's very insipid the way they go about it. And that's how you know that who's behind it, which is Satan. And thankfully, we have the superpower on our side, though, right? That's what I always say. I've got the superpower.
11: That's exactly right.
12: And I try to stay protected by him at all times and stay, you know, under his guidance, because he doesn't like the work we're doing. We already know that. And who cares, right? Because this is what Jesus is doing. And that's what matters, is that
11: Absolutely.
12: We fulfill his will.
11: Absolutely. 833-288-EWTN. That's 833-288-3986 is the way that you can join us here today. We love having conversation with you. We want to know what you have to say about all of this. You use that same number to text us. I just want to bring something up. I want to let everybody know two things. Number one, you know, all of our webinars are archived for you in our Women of Grace exclusive area. And if you become a member of Women of Grace exclusive, it's all of $9.95 a month. I mean, I don't think that's even two cups of coffee today. $9.95 a month. You can access all of the webinars that Sue has done for us in the past, including this one that she just did. So I want to encourage you to check that out. I also want to encourage you to get out to EWTN's religious catalog, because one of the persons, Sue, that you mentioned in the webinar who has done a lot of research in the area of radical feminism is Dr. Carrie Gress. And EWTN, I believe, has every one of her books, beginning with the Marian option, coming up to her latest one called Wicked. So I really do want to encourage you to get out and to get her books. And Sue's books are there for you as well on the New Age. So get on out there, but do become an exclusive member to Women of Grace, because I think that you're going to find that the resources that are there are unique in terms of the topic areas and subject areas, but also outrageously beneficial to you in just every single way. I want to bring up one question, if you don't mind, from the webinar that came up, and I was just itching answer this question myself, but that was not my place, and nor was I on under my own name, because I the last minute had to sign on underneath Joanne's name, and she's the person that sets it all up. Anyway, it doesn't really matter. That's probably more information than anybody needs to hear. But the fact of the matter is, a woman asked, you know, is what about, you know, Catholic Feminists for Life? And this, so I wanted to talk a little bit about the term feminist. And I know that John Paul II used it, but I had Carrie on the program not all that long ago, Sue. And she said in all of his talks, period, you know, everything that he wrote, everything that he said, which was prolific because he was our Holy Father for 25 years, right? And he was also, you know, a prolific Holy Father in terms of educating his people through his writings. He used that, a new feminism. He used that phraseology only three times. Only three times. And she maintains that the term, something that I've maintained from the beginning of Women of Grace, the term cannot be rehabilitated. We cannot make it something than what it has become in the general mindset and in its cultural reality. So we don't use feminism at Women of Grace. We use authentic femininity. That's our way of referring to what we have in women. So even though there is, you know, this grouping of women who are Catholic Feminists for a Life, which, you know, obviously I applaud. I absolutely applaud their stance and their efforts. But the term feminism really and truly indicates something other than what they are and what we know to be something that would be authentically, you know, true.
12: Right, because it originally denotes, the original word actually, I'm looking at it now, the Latin root femina, meaning woman, with the suffix ism, originally denotes a belief or social movement.
11: That's right.
12: That's really what feminism is.
11: Mm-hmm.
12: And when you say feminist, you're part of that movement. Now, groups like Feminists for Life are not religious in their basis, right? At least the Feminists for Life that I remember this was maybe 10 years ago when I was really writing a whole lot in that whole pro-life field. I mean, I still am, but not the way I was back then. They were not. They were not based in any kind of religion. Anyone was welcome under the tent. Anybody who just believed that life was sacred from the moment of conception was welcomed by Feminists for Life. And there's a lot of different uses of that out there now with different groups, and not all of them are consider themselves to be radical feminists. So you're right. I mean, they should be careful with that term. But as I said, a lot of them, I don't think it really matters to them that much. They want to try to capture those women who are calling themselves feminists. I think they're trying to relate to them, in some way by that. Yeah. You know,
11: the chances, but, the you know, and you brought this out so beautifully in the webinar that the roots, you know, the fundamental roots of feminism are in the occult, beginning in the 1700s, and you know, and really everything that it ascribes to currently was part of that. And so people will often look at what's called the second wave of feminism, and that's no better. You know, we think about the suffragettes and people like this, and you know, they were feminists, but this is what the fact of the matter is, their roots were still sunk in that really noxious and evil soil. So, you know, you just can't. Sometimes we just want to make everything okay, and we just can't sometimes make everything okay. And this is certainly one of them that we can't make okay.
12: That's right. That's absolutely right. They were very, very steeped in that spiritualism of the 19th century, very much so. I was shocked when I was reading a lot of this stuff. Carrie Gress uncovers in her different books, and really she really delves into that even further than I went. They were very, very much involved in that, to the point where that was really their religion. Yeah. That was their religion, was the occult. And they thought nothing of it. Theosophy, they were all very deeply embedded in all that kind of stuff.
11: Well, you know, anytime we see that suffix ism, ISM, it's denoting something, and what it's denoting is a belief system. So we talk about Catholicism, and we are Catholics, and we believe in Catholicism, right? But if you take any of it, socialism, communism, feminism, you know, any ism that you might have, I mean, it's Hinduism, Buddhism. You have to go back to the root word of that, you know, and that's going to tell you what it's really all about. So, anyway, I don't want to prolong the conversation on that, but I do want to get you on the air, friend, so do give us a call, 833-288-EWTN. That's 833-288-3986. Use that same number to text us today. That's hard for me to say, text us today. All that being said, Sue, how about our topic for the day?
12: Oh, this is a good one. I've been working on this one for weeks now. AI and the occult.
11: Oh.
12: Old deceptions, new technology. You will not believe what they're doing on artificial intelligence now. All kinds of psychic services are available to you 24/7, free, except for the cost of whatever you're paying for your AI platform, your subscription fee. That's all you have to pay. AI tarot, astrology, necromancy, psychics, spirit guides, channelers. It's a huge cottage industry that's growing up out there. And people are wondering, and we got a question, it was a very good question, saying, well, if it's just a computer, is it still spiritually dangerous? And the answer, of course, is yes, it's still spiritually dangerous. You know, even though AI has no supernatural abilities, we know that, the Catholic Church makes it very clear that we're not to seek hidden knowledge or predictions about the future through any form of divination, whether it's cards, Ouija's, psychics, or a simulation of any of the above via a computer. And you have to be very careful with this, that it's the motive behind that. Why are you going there and asking those questions? Why are you doing that? Even if you tell yourself it's just for fun, why does our idea of fun have to bring us into the near occasion of sin? It's tempting us, because if we get a reading we like, we're gonna want to believe it, even though we know we shouldn't, right?
11: Right.
12: And therein lies the danger. Once you do it, it's easier to come back and do it again and again and again. So there's just because you're having your tarot cards read online does not mean you should. you know, astrology has long been done online, but now it's more interactive because AI is very interactive. And it goes back to, it knows everything you've talked about on AI. It knows all that. It knows all your inclinations in that, and it can have a conversation with you that sounds very relatable to yourself. It knows how to do that. That's where it gets kind of spooky. Of course, nothing beats dead bots, which is the actual creating of a chat bot that is an exact replica of your deceased loved one so that you can go and talk to it anytime you want after they've died.
11: Well, and it reminds me of something else. You know, I mean, it was the same way with the internet, wasn't it? I mean, it became invaded by all those kinds of things, too. I keep thinking of John Paul II, and what he says is technology is neutral when it comes to morality. It's what we do with it. So what we're doing with it already indicates what it is that we're hoping to accomplish, right? You know, so somebody that's going out there looking, using AI for that kind of thing, the intentions of their heart are not pure either. So, you know, you're really setting yourself up for a problem. Well, we've got a text here that we're going to get to. We're going to talk more about this topic, and our phone lines are open for you, 833-288-EWTN. That's 833-288-3986. Give us a call. Stay tuned.
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11: Well, welcome back, everybody. You are listening to Women of Grace Live. I'm Johnette Williams. Very happy to be with you today. Joined today by Sue Brinkman. She's with us every Wednesday. We call it Wacky Wednesday. We talk about the very strange things and sometimes really scary things that we see going on out there in the world of the occult and the New Age. So we invite you to give us a call. All of the phone lines are open for you right now, 833-288-EWTN. That's 833-288-3986. I continue to tell you that you can use that very same number to get in touch with us here, and you know, you can send your text to us in addition to talking with us. But I've got a shout out here. We've got a beautiful, beautiful week here because we're celebrating lots of anniversaries of our radio affiliates, and today is one we're celebrating with KKSJF FM 107.5 serving Beloit, Kansas. They have been on the air for 7 years. We're so excited. So a big old congratulations to you, Doug Thiessen, and Joe Walter, and all of your team at Cornerstone Charitable Foundations. From all of us here at EWTN Radio, congratulations to you on 7 years. You know, seven is the number of perfection and completion, so I'm thinking you guys got it all together on this year's seventh anniversary. So we're so very, very happy for you there. That's KKSJ FM 107.5, serving Beloit, Kansas. We're very, very happy for them. We've gotten a lot of text messages in, Sue. So, and I know that Nadine tried to call in. She couldn't hold on the line for us, but here's her question. I want to get to all of those that have sent these in just recently. So lots of you are texting. We're happy to receive your texts, 833-288-EWTN. And we're happy to receive your calls at that same number, 833-288-3986. So Nadine, Sue is with us in Norwalk, Connecticut. She would like to know if you have a website recommendation where she can find a binding prayer. And first of all, yes, tell us what a binding prayer is.
12: A binding prayer is a prayer that a person will use. You have to be, you know, a lay person praying this for yourself. And that would be for to silence Satan. You bind him. And that's what binding it means. It means that you silence him and you prevent him from being able to act upon your mind anymore than what he already has. And you silence the demon. That's a binding prayer. You sort of restrict him. You can get that that prayer and many, many others at CatholicExorcism.org. Just the way it's at CatholicExorcism.org. And there are long, he's got a whole screen full of different prayers. So you can just go through them and see which one applies to you and what your needs are. And you'll more than likely find a good prayer there.
11: Well, that's excellent. Very good advice. And so, friends, you know, check that out. Catholic Exorcists, Exorcism. Right? Exorcism, CatholicExorcism.org, and get your binding prayer there. So Nadine, thank you so, so very much. We're happy to have received that. Here's a question for you, Sue. And this is Linda there in Staten Island, New York. Hi, Sue. Wondering if we as Catholics should stay away from books about dream interpretation. What are your thoughts?
12: Yeah, you're going to stay very, very far away from dream interpretation because most of it is New Age. Okay, we don't need to interpret our dreams. If a dream comes from our Lord, he makes it quite clear that that's where it's coming from. And we have many, many occasions in Scripture where both Old and New Testament figures, you know, experience prophetic dreams. Abimelech in Genesis and Jacob, you know, Solomon, Nebuchadnezzar even got that. I mean, Daniel, Joseph, St. Joseph, St. Paul. There's all kinds of occasions in Scripture where the Lord worked through a dream. But he does. We do sometimes. People will say that they had a dream about a loved one who died and it comforted them. That's fine, that sort of thing. But once you start to interpret what happened in your dream and what that could possibly mean, now you're starting to venture into the world of the Swiss psychiatrist. I think it's Carl Jung. He was the first person, you know, to really get into all this and explore the meaning of dreams and better understand the psyche of it. And in fact, Johnette, in your book, The New Age Counterfeit, I actually have a quote from you in our blog on it, where Jung says that dreams were the method of communication between the unconscious and the conscious mind, and the key to understanding the unconscious and our negative tendencies lays in our dreams. And since the unconscious mind speaks in symbols, dream work is difficult and demands much time, effort, and introspection. So you're kind of, you know, now moving into this area where you're trying to figure yourself out through the different symbolism of things that you encounter.

0: people to become spiritual directors. But you have to make sure that your spiritual director is very well grounded too. And I think it's interesting for people to know, you mentioned Carl Jung, and I think it's interesting for people to know that Carl Jung himself was an occultist. Now, you know, even a broken clock is right twice a day, right? So that doesn't mean that that individuals that are involved in those kinds of things are not brilliant in given areas, or that everything that they've ever said should be tossed out, because they might have, obviously, they're experts in certain areas, and it's not necessarily always influenced by their occultic worldview. But in his case, a whole lot of it was. And so, you know, I always take him with a little bit of a big, enormous piece of, I want to say a grain of salt, but I want to say it's rock salt. You know, big grains. I want to just kind of, I always, anything that I see from him, I just want to allow myself to perceive and to know the fact that, you know, he was an occultist, and where is this coming from? So caution on all of that. And I think that you give really, really good advice there. It's not to say that God cannot use a dream, but it is to say that the evil one can too. And I got to tell you something, Sue. You know, I never fall asleep at night without the rosary in my hand. I sleep with my rosary. And if I wake up in the middle of the night and it's not in my hand, I go searching for it, you know, and put it back in my hand. Simply because I want that sacramental. My scapular is always on. I want the sacramentals around me at all times. So I think it's a good way to be.
1: I think that's a beautiful habit to get into, is to just stay very, very close to the Lord. And I say every time you wake up in the middle of the night is an opportunity to say a prayer.
0: That's right.
1: And just say to him, thank you, Lord, for being with me. And whatever you want to say to him at whatever time you might wake up. I wake up several times in the middle of the night, and it's always just a time to just check in with the Lord, you know. And
0: that's
1: then I go right
0: exactly
1: back to
0: right.
1: sleep.
0: Yeah.
1: But it's a wonderful habit to get into. And holding on to your rosary, I think, is a beautiful thing. If you wear a scapular, you always have that sacramental
0: yeah.
1: with you.
0: Yeah.
1: A lot of people who have problems with their sleep and they have disturbing dreams and that, we often recommend that just to sprinkle some holy water in your bedroom.
0: Yeah.
1: And especially invoke your guardian angel to stand guard over you while you're sleeping.
0: Well, and speaking
1: that's
0: of
1: always
0: scapular,
1: a good habit.
0: Yeah, and we know the scapular is very, very powerful. I mean, we know that exorcists use the scapular as they use the rosary. You know, and who was it? Was it Our Lady of St. Dominic said one day the rosary and a scapular will conquer
1: yep.
0: the world. You know.
1: Yeah.
0: And I mean, how Carmelite is all that? You know,
1: yes,
0: it's Carmelite
1: it
0: and Dominican.
1: Is.
0: You know, that's a beautiful coupling, the Dominican and the Carmelite there, you know. But it is very, very true. So I really want to encourage all of you to consider that. And if you want information on this scapular, obviously it's readily available on the internet. But if you want to view some really good programming on the scapular, just go out to our website once again and click on TV, and in the search engine, put in scapular. I've done numbers and numbers and numbers of programs, interviewed numbers of guests on the scapular. There's a lot of excellent information there. And so many miracles have come by way of the scapular and the rosary, too. But, I mean, both of them together, gracious sakes. I mean, that's like, I don't know. It's two cannons in your hand, you know.
1: Yes, two cannons. I like that one. One in each hand. Absolutely.
0: It's exactly right. We have Christine with us in Maryland. And, friends, you can join us as well, 833-288-EWTN. That's 833-288-3986. Either by text or phone, we're going to get you that way if you use that number. So, Christine, I am not sure exactly where it is that Christine is located, just in Maryland. I don't know how she's listening, but we're really happy you're with us. Hi, Christine.
2: Hi there. Thank you so much for taking my call.
0: You're welcome so much. So, what's your question?
2: My question was, I had a question, I'm just wondering what your thoughts were, either you or Sue, about Shakespeare in elementary school. I had to observe, and I was in a school, and they were reading, you know, the whole witch's curses from Shakespeare, you know, dramatizing it, having the kids say it. I just felt it was inappropriate for, like, that young age. I felt like it's, like, almost like an exposure that doesn't need to happen. Like, you know, I don't know. Just something inside me felt like it was just not right. And it was all, they were after Macbeth and Lady Macbeth and all her going on about, you know, her diabolical wishes and, you know, calling on the devil and everything. But they were also doing Midsummer Night's Dream with the fairy.

0: and all the chanting, and I just was wondering what your thoughts were. If I understand the literary value, you know, Shakespeare, but I just didn't see any real benefit at, you know, in the elementary age.
1: So were these like eighth graders, or when you're talking elementary, you know, I went one through eight grades in Catholic school. So eighth grade was part of elementary school. Are you talking about little kids, like up to fifth grade or sixth grade?
0: Fourth grade.
1: Oh, well, from an educational standpoint, having been a teacher, I'll address this. I don't think it's age appropriate. And I think that if you're going to introduce them to Shakespeare, you know, you're going to introduce them to just sections of plays that would be age appropriate and that they could understand. The fascination today that kids have with anything of the occult, I think, leaves them open to conjuring up in their own minds all kinds of things as a result of that kind of exposure. Plus, you know, Shakespeare is pretty sophisticated stuff, and they're probably not able to really pull from it that which is going to be useful or beneficial for them. And it sounds to me like the teachers are using this more as a means to engage them in a higher level of literature than, you know, so they're trying to appeal to interest level here, that they'll be interested in this kind of stuff, and maybe by the way, they'll just get a little bit of Shakespeare. But I don't think, from my personal opinion, having been a literature teacher, I think that they're way too young at nine. And I think that, you know, depending upon how this material is being used or for what purpose, I would kind of hold it at arm's length. Now, I will say this, you know, legend has it, and I think it's true, that Shakespeare was a Catholic. So when you get into his literature, you can really begin to see that he's teaching us things, right? And the things that he's teaching us are wholesome. And that's not necessarily a reason to discard literature that involves things that in the storyline we would look at as being potentially or outright occult, Sue. I mean, I don't know how you feel about that, but, you know, I think that depending, we've got C.S. Lewis, for example, and others that have used things that we would say, well, you know, that's, you know, that's fairy, that's this, and we might disregarded for that reason. I think we have to look at the greater setting in which
2: context.
1: All that's
2: right.
1: Couched, right?
2: I agree with that. You'd have to look at that in the context of it. And was it presented as something that was evil or wrong or dark or
1: right.
2: something bad? Or was it presented the way it is in Harry Potter? Like, oh, this is a wonderful thing, this magic. You can use this to, you know, bring peace to the world and all this other stuff. You know, that's when you're starting to distort things in the mind of a child. So it would have to be really, I would like to see the material. Are they reading actual Shakespeare as he wrote it, or are they reading something that's been adapted to their age group? I'd want to know that. You know, is there something, maybe some way that the teacher's presenting it? Because he's difficult to understand.
1: Yeah.
2: You know, the language of that time is odd. And I could see that there would be some benefits in trying to introduce them to that level of literature. But I would think you'd have to do it correctly. Like you said, being a teacher, it has to be age appropriate.
1: Right.
2: And it'd have to be, I think, scaled it back a little bit so that the child could at least understand what he was hearing. I can see the concern. I can see the reason for the concern from our caller that I would want to question that too, to find out, is this something that really should be out there? It's a good question, actually. It's a very good question.
1: Excellent.
2: I think that, like, I would go along with what you said 100%, Johnette. It'd have to be age appropriate, and you have to look at how the spirituality aspects of this are being applied as far as occult things, like visions and different, you know, visitations from the other side and that sort of thing, the fairies, all that. You would have to see how is that being presented to the children, as
1: right.
2: good or as bad.
1: Well, and anytime you get into an adapted work, you stand the possibility of a bias being put in there. And I'm just out here now taking a look, and I went out to a search engine and put in Shakespeare for children, and tons and tons and tons of books come up. But here is the AI overview, and I'm just saying you can't get away from AI because it's everywhere. But this is what it says, and I'll tell you where it's highlighted. Introducing kids to Shakespeare is all about, now the highlight begins. begins, focusing on the action, magic, and emotion rather than the dense original language. And then the highlight stops. It continues, the best ways to start are through engaging simplified picture books, animated videos, and lighthearted retellings that keep the plots fun and accessible. So, you know, again, like we said, it depends upon what they're pulling out. Macbeth, here. Easiest place to start with, A Midsummer Night's Dream, packed with fairies, love potions, and a bit of magic. This is usually a hit for all ages. Macbeth, surprisingly popular with kids because of the dramatic witches, ghosts, and sword fights. The Tempest, a classic island adventure featuring a wizard, a spirit, and a shipwreck. So depending upon how all of that is portrayed and what's said in regard to that, I'm just not so sure this is such a good idea.
2: Yeah, yeah. I think you'd be really, really careful with it. I, as a parent, I would want to see the material. I would say, let me see these books. What exactly are you reading from? I would like to see that. I think she has every right to do that.
1: That's right. Well, and I would say that, you know, Christine, you're onto something here, and obviously it's troubling you, so there is a reason for that troubling, and you've got to discern, is that, you know, something that is the Holy Spirit working in me through the gift of discernment, saying, hey, wait a second, red flag, you know, or is it coming from something else? So, very excellent question. Thank you, Christine. I don't think we've ever had a question quite like that before, so that's really
2: good. No, we haven't. That was a good one. Yep, we like those tough ones. We like good questions.
1: We do. 833-288-EWTN. That's 833-288-3986 is the way that you can join us today. Gail is with us, and she is in Kent County, Michigan today. We're happy to have her with us, listening to us via Holy Family Radio. How are you, Gail?
3: Hi, good. How are you?
1: Good, good, good. It's good to hear you. You're driving somewhere.
3: I just wanted to share an experience that I had because I just hopped in the car and heard you talking about dreams.
1: Okay.
3: I had an experience. I work at a college, and obviously people are wanting to practice using AI to improve their skills and doing their searches and things. And I was sitting next to a friend, and she said, I had the craziest dream the other day. So I thought, for fun, I would plug it into AI and see what AI said. So she pulled it up for me, and I instantly started looking at it. And by the time I got halfway through it, she looked at me and she goes, it almost sounds like a fortune teller. And I started feeling really icky. And so after I was done, I thought, this was not good. So I took that to confession. And I said to my priest, I said, I think I need to confess this because I have been somewhat involved in this because of what I read. And he immediately said, yep. He said, absolutely. So I'm just trying to tell everybody out there, when you pull up AI, you don't know where that content is coming from. It can be pulled from any site. And my friend got involved in something that really had some kind of psychic qualities to it when they were analyzing the dreams on AI.
1: Wow, Gail, that is a very fascinating story. And, you know, I'm really glad that you shared it today on a number of different levels. And first of all, I really want to comment on the sensitivity of your conscience that you would bring it up in confession, the fact that you know, you even read it. And I'm happy that the priest, you know, had enough understanding of all of that kind of stuff to respond to you in a way that was helpful for you in your spiritual life. But Sue, you know, this is just going back, and Gail, I think you're underscoring for something that we were talking about earlier with regard to this dream interpretation and all of that that's available out there on AI. That fits right back into your topic, Sue.
2: It does, but unfortunately, I was unable to hear Gail.
1: Oh, okay.
2: So I did not hear anything that she said. I don't know. I can't comment on that. I didn't hear.
1: Okay, I'll summarize it for you. So Gail called in, and she said that she was talking with a friend, and the friend shared with her that she had had a dream. And I guess it was an unusual dream. So she wondered what AI would say about that dream. So she put the information into AI, and AI came back and had quite a bit to say about it, including fortune telling and things of that nature. And so Gail was concerned about this, and she took it to confession, and she wanted to know, you know, she said to the priest, I think I should confess the sin because in some way, you know, I read it on AI, and did that implicate me in some way? And he said, yep, it did. And so, you know, she can, so even in the reading of what somebody else has pulled up that way, under that kind of a prompt, I think it's important to say that, under the kind of a prompt that is searching for that kind of information, is a sin, at least according to that priest. And that's, I'm happy the priest even had knowledge about all of that stuff.
2: I am too. And the fact that, you know, why did she want to know? Why did she have to have this whole interpretation of that dream? What are we looking for in there? And why is this something that we're looking other than to God for?
1: Yeah.
2: Because, you know, you can always take these things to our Lord to say, you know, I had a really strange dream. I would love to understand it. Could you, you know, please clarify that to me whenever you want to do so in whatever way you will. And you know what? The Lord does stuff like that. You'll hear something. You'll see something on TV. Somebody will say something to you. He has his way of getting information to you. You can turn to Jesus for these kinds of, with these kinds of questions. And if you don't hear anything from him, what would that mean to me? Well, to me, I would just say, I didn't need to know it.
1: Yeah.
2: And I would just forget about the dream. I'd say, just forget it then. You know, I wouldn't push the point if that was it. But, you know, again, AI, it's so easy to use. You just go there and type it into Google. It'll go into AI. It'll tell you, give you all kinds of. I know people who are using it for spiritual direction.
1: Oh, yeah, I don't think that's a good idea.
2: No, I know people who are doing that.
1: Yeah, I wouldn't want to say that it doesn't have its place. I think it can, excuse me, quite useful in some ways. But again, you know, what are we searching for? And that's what takes it back to the base, doesn't it? It takes it back to the root. Why? What am I searching for and why? What's my purpose? And if it's to find out these strange things, then we're putting ourselves in spiritual jeopardy, and we have to be aware of that. Well, Sue, we came to the end of this program so fast.
2: So I know. I can't believe it's done.
1: Me neither.
2: Oh
1: me
2: goodness.
1: Neither. Oh, my goodness. Well, thank you as always, Sue, and we encourage you to get out to EWTNRC.com, of course, but out there to womenofgrace.com to read the blog and all the good hard work that Sue puts into it. It's been great being with you today. I'll be back with you again tomorrow. Until then, God bless you now. Bye-bye.
4: July is dedicated as the month of devotion to the precious blood of Jesus. Many saints have spoken of devotion to the precious blood of Jesus, most notably Saint Catherine of Siena. During the month of July, we are encouraged to honor the precious blood of Jesus by making an act of love to the precious blood every day of the month. The Chaplet of the Most Precious Blood with card is composed of 33 beads in memory of the 33 years of Jesus' life on earth and is available at EWTN Religious Catalog.
5: Then he showed me the river of the water of life, bright as crystal, flowing from the throne of God and of the Lamb through the middle of the street of the city. Also on either side of the river, the tree of life with its 12 kinds of fruit, yielding its fruit each month. And the leaves of the tree were for the healing of the nations. There shall no more be anything accursed, but the throne of God and of the Lamb shall be in it. And his servants shall worship him. They shall see his face, and his name shall be on their foreheads. And night shall be no more. They need no light of lamp or sun, for the Lord God will be their light, and they shall reign forever and ever.
6: These words are trustworthy and true. And the Lord, the God of the spirits of the prophets, has sent his angel to show his servants what must soon take place. And behold, I am coming soon.
5: Blessed is he who keeps the words of the prophecy of this book.
7: Hi, my name is Walker Borman, Assistant General Agent with the Knights of Columbus, serving Catholic families in Cedar Rapids. 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
1: EWTN Radio, in partnership with Ave Maria Radio, presents Christ is the Answer with Father John Ricardo. Father Ricardo is a priest and parish pastor in the Archdiocese of Detroit. He also serves as a consultant to the Archdiocesan Department of Evangelism, Catechesis, and Schools. Father Ricardo completed his graduate studies at Sacred Heart Major Seminary in Detroit and the Gregorian University in Rome. He was ordained in 1996. This episode is entitled RCIA for Catholics Number 13, Prayer Number 2. Today's show is program number 758. And now here's Father John Ricardo. We hope you enjoy.
2: I think I said last week that I would be interested in opening up, as we started tonight, to any testimonies that anybody might want to offer. If in fact you took the last week to pray in a new way, whether it was in front of the Blessed Sacrament or tried to do a prolonged period of time. And I'm always struck by, you know, when we step out in faith and actually share something that the Lord's done in our lives, it kind of verifies for other people what he's doing in their lives. So for me personally, I know whenever I hear folks encounter the Lord in front of the Blessed Sacrament, it just kind of encourages me to realize I'm not totally nuts, that when he speaks to me, it might actually be happening, because he speaks to all of us. I think sometimes we hear things when we pray, and we're not quite sure if that's God or not. And it's oftentimes, it takes something like this, the sense of somebody giving testimony, to verify for us and to give further credence for us to think, you know what, that's exactly what happened to me. And then that helps us to grow in confidence. So if anybody's got anything at all they want to share, I want to open up tonight by letting that happen.
3: I felt the same way you did, Father John. When I hear testimony, I get excited about my own experiences. Last week, I sat down for the first time and lit my candle and was ready to go. I got to the part where I praised God and I cried. Then I got the petitions. And then I got to the part where I sat and listened. And the most marvelous peace came over me. It was just like being wrapped in a blanket. And I was sitting there with my eyes closed. And I had this image come where God picked me up in his arms, put me in his lap, and pushed my head down against his chest. And it was like the greatest love I've ever felt.
2: Yeah, perfect. Thank you much. See, that's what the Lord does. Just like that young girl that we read the letter from last week, who nothing's going to happen, and then it happens. And then you're like, wow, this is amazing. I also wanted to just to address a couple questions that people caught me after last week, and they asked some really great questions. And I think they were concerned with asking them because they sounded too basic. There is nothing too basic, and because I know these are really common questions, I just wanted to spend a couple minutes quickly on them. One is, when you pray, who do you talk to? Meaning, do you talk to the Father, do you talk to the Son, or do you talk to the Holy Spirit? That's a great question. The answer should be each of them. God is three persons. The Father is not the Son, the Son is not the Father, and the Holy Spirit is neither the Father nor the Son. So we address them all by name. And there's certain times when, at least as I'm praying, I pray in different ways depending upon who it is I'm praying. It's an easier thing for me when I'm struggling with something, maybe to talk to the Lord, because he knows what it is to be a man. So Jesus took a human nature. And so I reflect on moments in his life, and I have a painting in my chapel in the house of the scene in the Garden of Gethsemane when the Gospel of Luke says that angels come to minister to him in the moment of his temptation. I go to that painting often, and I look at it often, because we all experience all the different temptations that we experience, or the trials, or just the being tired that we do. And looking at that moment in his life in a special way, it brings me a lot of encouragement and strength. You talk to the Holy Spirit, or pray to the Holy Spirit, maybe for courage, or for the gifts or the fruits of the Holy Spirit. You pray to the Father, maybe in a more particular way, for praise and for the majesty that is the Father who has created everything that is. So it's not a bad question. I think many people talk to God as opposed to each of the three persons. And while it's fine to talk to God, God is three persons. So maybe it's just something for us to be conscious of. Maybe in this week, maybe ask yourself, okay, who am I talking to right now? And see if that makes a difference for you. Also, I know some people commonly ask, how do I discern whether or not I'm hearing God? And we'll talk a little bit about how God speaks to us tonight as we look at Scripture, but maybe in the sense of giving a short answer right now, there's kind of three quick things that we can use for discernment as to whether or not God's speaking. The first is what I'm hearing consistent with what he's revealed in Scripture? If it's not, it's not God. The second would be, is what I'm hearing consistent with what the church teaches? And if it's not, I'd be leery. And then the third would be, is what I'm hearing having an impact in my life in the sense that I'm growing in charity? And that's another way for us to try to discern what it is that I'm hearing. Like, the evil one doesn't tell me to go to my brother or my sister and say I'm sorry. So if I'm feeling led to go ask for forgiveness, that's not coming from hell. That's coming from God, who loves to bring us together and to reconcile us. So those are some questions which often come up, and maybe I just mention those as we begin to encourage us, if we have any questions in what we're going to talk about now, to realize there is nothing too basic to ask. And if you have it, other people probably have it as well. What I want to do tonight is talk a little bit about praying with Scripture, and maybe more concretely, being formed by God's Word. I gave you two pages for a handout. One is an outline that simply has a bunch of numbers and letters on it, because I want you to have to write it. The immediate context of this was a conversation I had with a gentleman last Sunday coming out of Mass. We preached here in a particular way, and helping people understand what the issue is with Proposal 2, which, just to make clear that everybody understands, the church has every right legally and every obligation, according to the gospel, to speak on issues of legislation. So it's not in any way to violate either separation of church and state or our tax-exempt status to speak about issues. And we can do that quite powerfully and forcefully. So we did. And a guy came up to me who, he'd been going to church, I think, off and on, said that he was encouraged to come back to church, and then he caught me after Mass and says, to be honest, now I'm not so sure that I want to come back again. We just got into a short discussion, and hopefully we'll continue to talk. But the gist of it was, he didn't understand how that was an issue for faith. And as I thought about that, I just thought, now how does somebody think that our life with the Lord and walking with the Lord or makes no practical difference in how we live our lives? And one of the things that comes to me is, the only way I would think that way is if I'm not really formed by the Scriptures. Because if I'm formed by the Scriptures, and I know the Gospels, and I know Paul's letters, and John's letters, and James, that I know that faith doesn't simply involve this spiritual dimension of my life, like talking to God about things which really don't matter, but faith has to get manifested in love. Faith without works is dead, James says. If I don't know James, I might not know that. If I don't know the story of the Good Samaritan, I might not know that I am obliged to act neighborly to all those that I meet, whether I see them in the streets of Detroit or in a hospice center or frozen in a lab somewhere. And so I'm aware of how few of us, or how few of the people out there, not us, read the Scriptures. And I'm also aware that the danger, if we don't read the Scriptures, is that what we do is we end up making up our own version of God and our own version of what it means to be a Christian. And that will neither be God, nor will it be what it means to be a disciple. And so tonight, the main thing I want to do, even though it'll be the least amount of time I think we spend, I want to offer a series of Scripture passages that have been on my heart since we got together last week, which I think the Lord might be putting forth to us just to meditate on, and that's what we're going to get to at the end. And maybe just kind of walk through some of the things in particular that I feel like the Lord's got to share with us. But before we can do that, I think we got to make some basic points about the Scripture, mindful of how, in large part, we're living in a biblically illiterate society. I sat next to a young girl on a plane several years ago. I was in my car. I was flying somewhere, and she was somewhat distraught, visibly. And she asked me what I did, and I said, well, I'm a Catholic priest, and that didn't seem to register all that much with her. And then she asked where I was going, and I told her where I was going. I said, where are you going? She says, I really don't know. I'm just running away from home. And then she started talking about all of her experiences and what had happened to her and why she was running away. And I looked at her, I says, that's... Sounds like I'm sitting next to the prodigal daughter here, or the prodigal son. And she looked at me with clearly no realization of what I was talking about. And I looked at her, I said, have you never heard the story of the prodigal son? And she said, no. And I said, oh, you are in for an amazing treat. And so I just started to share with her the story of the prodigal son. And by the time you get to the end of the parable, she is just bawling, because Scripture is healing. And so she was experiencing the Lord speaking to her and working in her life as she heard revelation. You know, we oftentimes get frustrated living in this time, thinking that if we could have only lived, you know, 50 or 100 or 600 years ago, things would have been great. That's not true. And I always try to encourage myself and others to realize what a gift it is that God would place us at this time in this country with this much hunger all around us. And, you know, in an odd sense, it's like the Lord saying, I am putting so much confidence, not so much in us, but in my spirit at work in you to share the gospel. And just like the early Christians helped by the witness of their lives and by the words that they said to bring about the conversion of the ancient Roman Empire, so you and I are privileged to live at this time, please God, to help bring about the conversion of another empire, which is much like that one. This is a great time to live, as opposed to a frustrating time to live. And one of the reasons it's a great time, I think, is because people have never heard, really, of Jesus. And the reason for that is because they've never read the scriptures. And so it's an amazing privilege and opportunity to share the stories of the gospel with the people who are all around us. But if we're going to do that, that means we have to know the scriptures and to truly know them and to make them a daily part of our life. So mindful that that may not be the reality for some of us who are here tonight. This is a Catholic group, mostly Catholic group. I just thought it'd be worth making some basic observations. First observations, if you don't have a Bible, get one and get a good one. Don't buy a cheap one. I might have said this last week. I'm always struck by people who are lavish in all things. And then when it comes time to buying something like a Bible, they buy the cheapest thing they can find. It's like you just shelled out $500 for a watch. Get a leather Bible. Get something that's suitable and dignified and worthy and noble, something that you love to carry around with you. This is my favorite one, but I have like 8 or 10 of them, mostly because people gave them to me when I was ordained. It was a gift. Still don't understand that. And they were often from my Protestant friends. They said, hey, congratulations, you're ordained. Here's a Bible. So get a good one and buy a good translation. The challenge of reading scripture is most of us don't speak Greek and Hebrew, and the Bible was written in Greek and Hebrew and then translated into Latin, which further hinders others of us. So anytime you read a translation, you're necessarily reading an interpretation. And so the question then becomes, is the interpretation accurate? And that's no small matter. There are a multitude of translations out there. You know, when I was a little child, I had the Way. Some of you might remember that. It was a little paperback Bible, and it put Jesus into like hippie speak, you know? You know, and then Jesus came down the mountain and said, hey, why can't we all just be nice, you know? That's not a good translation. Might be easy to read, but it's not a good translation. So get a good translation. When you got children, that's one thing, but for us, it's another thing. The best translation that I would encourage people to get is the Revised Standard Version. This particular Bible here that I have is published by Ignatius Press. It's great in that it's a wonderful translation. It's not so great in that it has no notes. And so many of us need a Bible with notes. If you're looking for a good Bible with notes, the Catholic Study Bible has notes. That's the good news. And the bad news is it has notes. So notes are sometimes really excellent, and sometimes they're not quite right on target. The Catholic Study Bible is the New American Bible. That's the translation. It goes by NAB. The Revised Standard Version is the RSV. Some of us might have like the Jerusalem Bible. The Jerusalem Bible is, particularly for the Old Testament, is this really beautiful translation. It's not all that accurate, but I prefer it for things like the Psalms. It was translated into French. In fact, one of the people who worked on the translation of the Jerusalem Bible was J.R.R. Tolkien, who is no modest linguist. But it's a fair translation. There's lots of them out there, but get a good one, and I would certainly encourage either the RSV or the NAB. Unfortunately, we're living in a time right now in the church where you can't buy the Bible that we hear at Mass on Sunday. For the first time in the history of the people of God, what we hear proclaimed is something which is unavailable out there. It's its own translation, which was made for liturgy, which is just kind of strange. But nonetheless, there it is. So get a Bible, get a good one. Once you've got it, I think this is more than a pet peeve of mine. I think this is significant. Please don't ever put it on the ground. A devout Jewish man or woman, if they saw the scriptures lying on the ground, would be scandalized. And much like we would be scandalized if we saw the Eucharist lying on the ground, the scriptures are the word of God. Every time I say that, I see people kind of like reach down and gently pick up the Bible. And it was resting on my purse. It wasn't really on the ground. I tried to do everything I can, you know, like I never throw it in the back of my car. The more that we can, in kind of the ordinary daily interaction with the scriptures, handle the scriptures with a sense of reverence, the more we're going to approach the scriptures when we listen to them with the same reverence. How many of us have never been in a Bible study? Never. Good. I want people to get into one, but that's why we're doing tonight, to try to encourage us to realize the richness that is found in the Word of God. God did not reveal this to us so that theologians could have it sitting on their shelf somewhere. God revealed this to us so that we would read it and so that we would meet the one who's looking for us, as we talked about last week. In all the documents that came out of Vatican II, there are four pivotal ones. One of them is this one here that is on divine revelation. It's known by its Latin title, Dei Verbum, or the Word of God. This is not the whole document. It's just a couple of selected paragraphs. But this is the best place to start for trying to understand how the church reads the scriptures and approaches the scriptures. And I just want to look at these real quickly here. Paragraph 2, it says, in his goodness and wisdom, God chose to reveal himself and to make known to us the hidden purpose of his will, by which, through Christ, the Word made flesh, man might in the Holy Spirit have access to the Father and come to share in the divine nature. One of the most common questions that people ask is, when I'm praying, how do I know if it's God's will? Well, this is really the only definitive answer to that question. God's will, ultimately, is that you and I would partake in his divine nature. That's his will. From that, we work backwards. You know, his will is that I would be holy, belong to him, which helps me then to discern all the other things that I'm doing in life. Is what I'm doing in life now going to help me to reach the end for which he made me, to share in his own life and to be holy? Through this revelation, therefore, the invisible God, out of the abundance of his love, speaks to men as friends and lives among them so that he may invite and take them into fellowship with himself. Notice the intimacy of the language here, the council. This is not the reflections of a bunch of people who sat around late at night having a couple of good glasses of scotch going, oh, then I think maybe God's like this. God revealed himself to us. If he hadn't, we wouldn't know who he is. And this is clear from the difference that we see within Christianity versus those religions where people are looking for God. Last week, we stressed that he's the one who's looking for us. He's looking for us so much that he became one of us and made himself known to us. This revelation, or this plan of revelation, is realized by deeds and words, the scriptures are the words, having an inner unity. The deeds wrought by God in the history of salvation manifest and confirm the teaching and realities signified by the words, while the words proclaim the deeds and clarify the mystery contained in them. Note here that the key point here is that revelation doesn't simply mean words, it means deeds and words. By this revelation, the deepest truth about God and the salvation of man shines out for our sake in Christ, who is both the mediator and the fullness of all revelation. The next paragraph is one that I'm always struck by. What the church is trying to say here is there is supposed to be some sort of an analogous reverence between the Blessed Sacrament and the Scriptures. It says, the church has always venerated the divine Scriptures just as she venerates the body of the Lord. That line enough or alone should be circled, highlighted, underlined, memorized. We all know the reverence that we approach the Blessed Sacrament with. What the church is saying is that from the beginning, faithful have venerated the word of the Lord just as they have venerated the body of the Lord. Since especially in the sacred liturgy, she unceasingly receives and offers to the faithful the bread of life from the table, both of God's word and of Christ's body. That's one of the reasons why upstairs in the sanctuary there is this balance between the table of God's word, the ambo, and then the table that is the altar where we receive the Eucharist. I am fed from both places. She has always maintained them and continues to do so, together with sacred tradition as the supreme rule of faith, since as inspired by God and committed once and for all to writing, they impart the word of God himself without change, and make the voice of the Holy Spirit resound in the words of the prophets and apostles. Therefore, like the Christian religion itself, all the preaching of the church must be nourished and regulated by sacred scripture. For in the sacred books, the Father who is in heaven meets his children with great love and speaks with them. And the force and power in the Word of God is so great that it stands as the support and energy of the church, the strength of faith for her sons and daughters, the food of the soul, the pure and everlasting source of spiritual life. Consequently, these words are perfectly applicable to sacred scripture, for the word of God is living and active, and it has power to build you up and give you your heritage among all those who are sanctified. It's worth maybe an immediate reflection, just saying, okay, do I in my daily life or my life as a Catholic approach the scriptures with the same reverence that I approach the Eucharist? What might I need to change, or how can I change that? Lastly, Therefore, all the clergy must hold fast to the sacred scriptures through diligent sacred reading and careful study, especially the priests of Christ and others, such as deacons and catechists, who are legitimately active in the ministry of the word. So here's a loud word, especially to those of us who teach religious education at whatever level. If, in fact, I'm not formed by the scriptures, what am I going to give? I'm going to give, you know, my opinion or my thoughts or my reflections, and those are good, those are valid sometimes, and oftentimes, but what I'm supposed to teach is I'm supposed to help children of whatever age come both to know and to love the Lord as he reveals himself in his word. So there's a special obligation here, not just on priests and deacons, but on catechists, to make sure that we ourselves are regularly exposing ourselves to the Lord's words. This is to be done so that none of them will become an empty preacher of the word of God outwardly, who is not a listener to it inwardly, since they must share the abundant wealth of the divine word with the faithful committed to them, especially in the sacred liturgy. However, the sacred synod also earnestly and especially urges all the Christian faithful, especially religious, to learn by frequent reading of the divine scriptures the excellent knowledge of Jesus Christ. There's a line that we've probably often heard, ignorance of scripture is ignorance of Christ. Therefore, they should gladly put themselves in touch with the sacred text itself, whether it be through the liturgy rich in the divine word, or through devotional reading, or through instructions suitable for the purpose, or other aids which in our time, with approval and active support of the shepherds of the church, are commendably spread everywhere. And let them remember that prayer should accompany the reading of sacred scripture, so that God and man may talk together. For we speak to him when we pray, and we hear him when we read the divine sayings. That's one of the reasons why we have so many Bible studies here. We got Bible studies for couples, we got them for women, we got them for men, we got them for everybody. Anything that we can at all sorts of different levels to bring people into a greater familiarity with the Word of God. Because for those of us who've never read it, it can be intimidating sometimes. That's the reason why I think at the end of the last page, I list just a couple of books for reading that might be helpful. Because if you've never read the Scriptures, I would encourage you to start with the Gospels. And if you're intimidated by the Gospels, there are four great books to accompany your reading of the Gospels. There used to be three, then Pope Benedict wrote Jesus of Nazareth, and now there are four. They're four great, not quite biographies of Jesus, but they're lives of Christ. To Know Christ Jesus by Frank Sheed, The Life of Christ by Fulton Sheen, The Lord by Romano Guardini, and then Jesus of Nazareth by Pope Benedict, which is only volume one. Hopefully volume two is coming out soon. Next quick observation on the scriptures. The scriptures are primarily, although not exclusively or exhaustively, meant to be proclaimed. Paul says in Romans, faith comes through hearing, not through reading. Because faith is something that is received from another. And ultimately, it's received from the apostles who ultimately received it from the Lord. So tradition, capital T tradition, is merely the word which refers to the handing on of what it is that has been passed to us from the Lord himself. That's not to say that, as you saw in this last paragraph from Dave Erben, certainly not to say that we shouldn't read the scriptures in private. By all means, we should. In fact, it's by our constant and daily reflection on the scriptures in private that when we come to the liturgy, which is supposed to be the culmination of our worship, that we're better prepared both to hear the word and to understand what it's talking about, because obviously when you come to Mass, you're hearing segments of the scriptures, you're not hearing them in its fullness. So that's that next point. We also need to read it in a contemplative environment. Next point, scripture we say is inspired, and this has two meanings. We oftentimes only stress the one. The first meaning is that God breathed into the sacred authors, although he made use of all of their gifts, and he made use of the times and the styles of the time to convey certain things. So unlike the Quran, which Muslims believe was received by dictation from the angel, the church doesn't look at the scriptures that way. The church looks at the scriptures as if the Holy Spirit inspires the sacred authors so that they're true authors. They're not merely have their ear to an angel taking dictation. They're using all the different styles. That's why we have four gospels. It's kind of like why we have different colors of stained glass. Light shines in different ways. It's the same light shining, but it looks differently through red and blue and green and yellow. The Lord uses all the different ways in which we bring our gifts to the table so as to reveal himself. So one of the ways that it's inspired is that the Lord breathes into the sacred authors who are writing this without taking away their own natural abilities. But the second meaning of inspiration which is very helpful for us to remember, is that when we read it, it breathes onto us. So to read the scriptures is to experience something like the fragrance of the Holy Spirit is trying to talk to me personally with all that I am going through today, which is going to be different than what I was doing last time I read this passage. Next point. The scriptures are a living book. Better said, they're a living letter. A book is something impersonal. A letter is a personal communication. And as Vatican II says, in the scriptures, our Father comes to meet his children. However, it's not merely an interesting book. You cannot read the scriptures, someone said, as a spectator. You have to get into it. It's like you can't be a trial Christian. You have to live the life. And the reason why you can't read the scriptures as a spectator is because it's about me. It was written for me. It concerns my future, my destiny, where I came from, how to find my happiness. The goal in reading it is not to finish it. The goal in reading it is to find someone, to find the one who's seeking me and who's seeking you by name. A couple quick things on some dispositions that are necessary for really reading the scripture. There's three of them in particular, although we could probably say more. The first one is what we call a purity of heart. And the saints and the fathers of the church and all the great teachers down through the ages would say very matter-of-factly that the degree to which you and I understand the scriptures is clearly linked to the kind of life I'm living. How I live my life is going to impact how I hear God's word. And purity of heart, in its most basic sense, really simply means loving the Lord as the Lord and not letting any of our love for creatures, which would be what we are, go ahead of that. That doesn't mean that we don't love each other. Clearly, Jesus makes clear that's the second great commandment, to love our neighbor. But we have to love people and persons in the right order. And so long as I love anyone more than I love the Lord, things are out of order in my life. And we all do that, oftentimes. I do that. Things get out of order and it becomes problematic. The last thing maybe underneath purity of heart is God's always taking the initiative. Huh? He's the one seeking me, but I have to respond. I have to act. I have to do something. This is not passive on my part or on your part. Next point for disposition. I need faith and humility to read the Word of God. Any of you who've ever had a scripture class might experience this in a seminary or university or some other place. Lots of people like to take the Word of God and to pick it apart. That doesn't work. The scripture is supposed to pick me apart. This is the Word of God. I'm not supposed to do what some people do and kind of flip through the pages. Jefferson did this, by the way. Jefferson wrote a Bible, or rather he edited the Bible, Thomas Jefferson. He says in his diaries that it was not too difficult for him to just kind of flip through and see those things which are obviously of man and those things which were of God, and so he would just rip out the pages which were not of God. There are some different organizations. They hold what they call exorcisms, where they take the scriptures and then they look at a passage and they say, this passage is not of God, it has no power on us, and we rebuke it, and then they will rip it out of the scriptures. Can't do that. It's the Word of God. To be sure, and this is why we want to study the scriptures, there are oftentimes passages which we find very difficult to understand. Scripture itself tells us that. Peter says that about Paul's writings, that there are things in Paul's writings which are difficult to understand, and those who are ignorant twist them. So it was going on from the beginning that people didn't understand the scriptures as they were conveyed. Part of the problem for that is the scriptures are a library, not a book. Or a library of letters, we could say. And within this library, if you want to stick with that image, there are a multitude of genres being used. There's poetry, there's historical narrative, there's apocalyptic literature, there's prose, there's all sorts of different styles being used. I mean, the author of the Song of Songs is not writing like the author of Second Chronicles, who's giving a historical account of all sorts of things that happened. You can read 2 Chronicles out loud in a mixed setting. You can't read the Song of Songs out loud in a mixed setting. If you don't know what I'm talking about, try it. Go home and read the Song of Songs out loud and see what color your face turns, okay? Because it's a love poem, and it's a neurotic love poem. So there's lots of different genres, and our confusion oftentimes happens because we approach the scriptures as if it's all the same genre, and it's not. And so it takes some work, it takes some study to try to figure out, okay, so what style are they using and what's the point? Because that's not often obvious to us. Someone said once, a great author and theologian, that he was talking about theology, but I would say it in scriptures. We have to read scriptures on our knees, not at a desk. Just to say I have to read it prayerfully, not hypercritically. That doesn't mean that I suspend my critical faculties. It means that I approach the Word of God with reverence. That's that profound humility. And the third and final disposition that I just want to highlight tonight is what we call recollection. Because the scriptures aren't like reading a novel where I don't have to sit there and ponder and figure out how this applies to my life. That's for entertainment. To read the scriptures, I have to recollect. I have to find a way to create an environment of some silence and some calm so that I can focus on what it is that I'm reading, that is to say, what I'm listening to, and then find a way to continually surrender to what it is that I'm hearing. So there's kind of three dimensions to the scriptures. First is hearing it or reading it. Second is contemplating it. And then the third is doing it. Seems to me the challenge from the gentleman who came to me after Mass was he didn't seem all that eager to do it. And I don't want to single him out because I'm not all that eager to do the part where Jesus says, if anyone would come after me, he must take up his cross. I'm not all about that. That's not real attractive to me on a natural level. So if I was going to rip out some pages, that would be where I would start. But I have to ask the Lord, okay, that's a little difficult, Lord. And he wasn't speaking in imagery there. Everybody in the first century who was used to seeing people nailed to crosses knew exactly what he was talking about. So I have to approach the scriptures with the reverence. I got to hear it. I got to contemplate. And then I got to try to do it. All right. Five other quick things to keep in mind. And then I want to look at some passages. First, to read the scriptures requires some diligence. If you use the Magnificat, which is one of the devotionals that I spoke briefly about last week, there was a great reflection from a priest in Washington, D.C., who I know a little bit, who tells this story, which I thought was great. This is what we're talking about with diligence here. It says, there's a famous story told in the monastic tradition. You can find it in the Christian monastic tradition, the Buddhist monastic tradition, and in all the great traditions. The story goes, a young man goes to a master and says, I want to find God. And the old man says, all right. And he takes him down to the river and says, put your head under the water. And then the old man puts his hand on his head and holds it under the water. When the young man wants to get up, the master continues to hold his head down until at the last minute he lets him up and the man gasps for air. The old man says, when you want God the way you just wanted that breath, you'll find him. That takes diligence. When you want to pray, you'll pray. And there aren't any tricks. If you want to pray, you'll pray. And you won't look it up in a book. You'll pray. And if you know the presence of the Lord in your own soul, you'll praise because you know that you're not worthy. And you know the power of the presence of the merciful God, and you'll pray. You'll just pray. And so when we talk about prayer, we're reflecting on something that's going on. It really isn't up to us whether or not we're going to pray, as though prayer were something we're going to start. It's up to us whether or not we're going to agree to pray, because prayer is going on inside of us all the time. That's because the Spirit of God lives in us. The Spirit of God is always returning to the Father, and it is up to us whether or not we want to agree with that. That image of gasping for air, it's much like Peggy Noonan's line last week. You know, if you want to really pray, first thing you do, get yourself in trouble. Then you're going to start looking for God. Or maybe we could say one who is spiritual is the one who is hungry or gasping for air. And it's the case, whether it's with somebody that we meet or it's with the Lord who we meet, that when you fall in love with someone or you love somebody, you always want to know more. I'm not content with limited knowledge. I want to know more about you. The amazing thing is he actually wants to be known by me. It pleases him somehow. But the knowledge isn't merely some sort of intellectualism because it's the discovery of a person. The second further point here is a familiarity. If you readily and daily read and study the scriptures will become familiar to you. I know that. Many of us know that. When I was a child, my mind was filled with statistics that were absolutely meaningless from baseball. I remember being in Yankee Stadium in the 1976 World Series with my dad. He's introduced me to somebody, and Joe Sewell, who played baseball in the 1930s, walks up to us and starts talking, and my dad introduced me to him and said, son, I bet you can tell Mr. Sewell his lifetime batting average. And I said, you're right. I was 11 years old, huh? This guy was 80 at the time, and I told him, I think it was 301. And the guy looked at me as if to say, get a life. What are you doing walking around with information like that in your head? And my mom always used to say, you know, if you can use the memory God gave you for the Word of God, it would be a much better use. Now, I don't remember so many baseball statistics, but I remember the Word of God. But I remember the Word of God not because of a memory, but because it's become familiar to me. And it's familiar to me because I read it all the time. And that's the only way it becomes familiar to us. It's not by osmosis. But That familiarity doesn't come automatically, and if you've started reading the scripture and then you've stopped, or for any of us who read the scriptures now, we know that at the first reading, it oftentimes seems very foreign. Someone said you cannot venture into the Bible as a tourist. You have to become an inhabitant of the land. This means we've got to get familiar with where it is we're traveling. Next point, wisdom. Scripture doesn't merely give me data. God did not reveal his word so as to give me info. He revealed himself so as to give me wisdom, so that I would actually find salvation and the abundance of life that only Jesus can offer me. And through the prayerful reading of his word, I actually come to know God. Not to know about him, or not merely to know about him, but to know him. And there's a huge difference. And then that knowledge is supposed to lead me into a surrender. Once again, it's hearing the word, contemplating the word, and then doing the word. And doing the word ultimately means surrendering. I'm always struck by almost every artistic depiction of Our Lady at the moment of the Annunciation, when Gabriel appears to her and brings the message that she's been chosen to bear God's Son. Almost invariably, I don't think I've ever seen an image anywhere that doesn't show her reading the scriptures. And there's a very profound truth being communicated in that. I think, in large part, the reason why Our Lady responds so generously to the Lord is not merely her absence of original sin, but because she knows the scriptures. And in knowing the scriptures, she knows God. She knows he's faithful. She knows he will provide. She knows what he's about. And so when he comes to her through the message of the angel and asks her to do this, knowing him, she says, do to me whatever you want to do to me. Oftentimes, our hesitancy with the Lord is because we don't really know who it is that's asking us to do what it is that they're asking us. This Sunday is Vocation Awareness Sunday, and it's really common for, you know, young men and young women or not as young and to come to me and go, man, I'm just really afraid God's going to ask me to be a priest, or he's going to ask me to be a religious. You're afraid? Why would you be afraid? Oh, he's going to ask me to do something I want to do. Where would you get that idea? That's not the God of the scriptures. You know, God wouldn't go to you and you go, you know what, Elizabeth, I know you are not at all attracted to Tom, but it would really please me if you would marry him. That would be silly. God doesn't do that. Nobody do that with vocation. So our hesitancy is in contrast to Our Lady's eagerness, because I think Our Lady knows the Lord from having read his word and pondered on it. Last thing underneath wisdom there is this knowledge, if it doesn't lead me to love, then it's really pointless. Paul says in 1 Corinthians, if I have all knowledge and have not love, I'm nothing. Everything's supposed to help me grow in charity, love of God and love of the Lord. Fourth point is dialogue. In this line that we just heard from Vatican II a moment ago, we speak to him when we pray, and we hear him when we read the scriptures. You can't say this often enough. God really does talk. And the most powerful way that he talks is through his word. That's the main point of revealed religion. God has something to say, not just to us, but to me and to you, with all that we're going through right now in our daily lives, all the anxieties, all the fears, all

for both the Jewish people and the Christian people, as approaching the Word of God, is listening. Coming to the Lord's Word with a sense of reverence and awe, and then an expectation that right now, Lord, you've got something to say to me. So what do you want to say to me? Here and now, as I am, all my warts, all my faults, what have you got for me? Help me to hear you. You've got to remember, I have to read the scriptures accompanied by prayer. I think for a lot of us, prayer is simply a monologue. And the last quick point is commitment. The whole point of reading the scriptures, if you will, is commitment. That is to say, surrender. And words are not enough. I need some concrete acts. So I have to respond with my life, which again goes back to the gentleman who had a difficult time hearing the scriptures last week and how we were talking about them. If I do not respond to the Lord's word, then as Jesus says, I am like the person who built a house on sand. All I do is listen to it and don't act on it. And when the rain comes and the winds blow and the storms crash, the house is destroyed because I'm like the person who simply hears his word and doesn't do anything about it. I have to do something with it. And that's hard. We all know that. That's really hard. Some of those initial decisions that we make may not be all that difficult, but then some of those things that keep us back from really excelling in the life that we know we want to live, those are hard. I want to offer 5 scripture passages. I want to read them quickly. And maybe just suggest that we spend some time with some of these. They're examples of the different ways that the Lord speaks to us in his word as regards very concrete situations. And they're examples, I think, for me, from my own life, of when I feel certain ways or I'm experiencing certain troubles or challenges, I run to Scripture. Like when I'm discouraged, I run to Scripture. Because Scripture is truth. It's healing. It reminds me of the reality that I'm on the verge of forgetting right now. A favorite scripture of mine, if it's not the favorite scripture of mine, is in the Old Testament. It's in the book of Sirach, which is one of the deuterocanonical books. The book of Sirach is one of these extraordinary books offering some great wisdom. This is the first reading at my funeral. The whole chapter is the first reading at my funeral. It's a long funeral. Don't come if you don't want to be there for some time. And it's key, I think, because the temptation in my life oftentimes, like in yours, is to get discouraged. And when trouble comes, to think that God has somehow forgotten me or abandoned me or that something must be going wrong if this is what's happening because I thought he promised me that life was going to be easier. This is the strongest passage I know of to shatter that as well as to remind me what it is he does promise me. And it begins, "My son, if you aspire to serve the Lord, prepare yourself for an ordeal. For as gold is tested in the furnace, so chosen men are tested in the furnace of humiliation. Set your heart right and be steadfast. Incline your ear and receive words of understanding. And do not be hasty in time of calamity. Await God's patience. Cling to him and do not depart, that you may be wise in all your ways. Accept whatever is brought upon you and endure it in sorrow. In changes that humble you, be patient. For gold and silver are tested in the fire, and acceptable men in the furnace of humiliation." Acceptable men. Not the ones that the Lord scorns. The ones he prefers are tested in the furnace of humiliation. Just like gold is placed into a fire, and then all the impurity burns off, and you're left with gold, pure gold. So the Lord is telling me to expect to be placed in a fire. In other words, don't be shocked when hardships come. When they come, cling to him. And remember, he told me this was going to happen. Trust in God, and he will help you. Hope in him, and he will make your ways straight. Stay in fear of him, and grow old in him. You who fear the Lord, wait for his mercy, and turn not aside lest you fall. You who fear the Lord, trust in him, and your reward will not fail. You who fear the Lord, hope for good things, for everlasting joy and mercy. You who fear the Lord, love him, and your hearts will be made radiant. Here's one of my favorite parts in this chapter. For consider the generations of old and see. Whoever trusted in the Lord and was put to shame, or whoever persevered in his commandments and was forsaken, or whoever called upon him and was overlooked, for the Lord is compassionate and merciful. He forgives sins and saves in time of distress. He is the shield of all who seek him in truth. But woe to timid hearts and slack hands, and to the sinner who walks along two ways. Woe to the faint heart, for it has no trust. Therefore, it will not be sheltered. Woe to you who have lost your endurance. What will you do when the Lord punishes you? Those who fear the Lord will not disobey his words, and those who love him

0: and will keep his ways. Those who fear the Lord will seek his approval, and those who love him will be filled with his law. Those who fear the Lord will prepare their hearts and will humble themselves before him. So let us fall into the hands of the Lord and not into the hands of men. For equal to his majesty is his mercy. That is, for me anyway, one of the most concise descriptions of the Christian life that I know. Telling me to expect trouble, to not be shocked when it comes my way, to not fear that this is a sign that the Lord has abandoned me, and to be encouraged to call out for his help, and to remember God is always faithful. He may not give me what I ask for, but he will give me what I need, and what I need is better than what I might ask for. Oftentimes I know from my own life and from others that difficulties come our way and we're quick to run from our faith because we think that somehow the Lord has not come through. The only reason we would think the Lord has not come through is because we mistakenly think that God has promised me that he would be something like my rabbit's foot. He made no such promise. In fact, he told me that if I'm going to follow him, I need to pick up my cross. There's no rabbit's foot in the cross. It's going to be difficult, but he's faithful. And that's what I need to remember. Second passage, Psalm 103. The Psalms are a great place to go back to over and over and over again, because there's within the Psalms pretty much every human emotion that we go through. The scriptures are filled with people going, what is the point of being good when the wicked prosper? People who curse God and mock his ways. And then I perceived what happens to the wicked. And then all of a sudden, everything became clear. We talked last week about praise being a particular thing to make sure that we spend time with in prayer. Psalm 103 is this great hymn of praise that a man or a woman's uttering for all the reasons that they have to be grateful to God, most especially for the fact that he does not treat us the way we deserve to be treated. Bless the Lord, O my soul, and all that is within me. Bless his holy name. Remember, Scripture is revelation, so even as we hear it now, the Lord's speaking to us, wherever we are right now, those of us who need to hear this. Bless the Lord, O my soul, and forget not all his benefits, who forgives all your iniquity, who heals all your diseases, who redeems your life from the pit, who crowns you with mercy and compassion, who satisfies you with good as long as you live, so that your youth is renewed like the eagles. The Lord works vindication and justice for all who are oppressed. He made known his ways to Moses and his acts to the people of Israel. The Lord is merciful and gracious, slow to anger and abounding in mercy. He will not always chide, nor will he keep his anger forever. He does not deal with us according to our sins or repay us according to our iniquities. For as the heavens are high above the earth, so great is his mercy toward those who fear him. And as far as the east is from the west, so far does he remove our transgressions from us. As a father pities his children, so the Lord pities those who fear him. For he knows our frame. He remembers that we are dust. As for man, his days are like grass. He flourishes like a flower of the field. For the wind passes over it, and it is gone, and its place knows it no more. But the mercy of the Lord is from everlasting to everlasting upon those who fear him, and his righteousness to children's children, to those who keep his covenant and remember to do his commandments. The Lord has established his throne in the heavens, and his kingdom rules over all. So bless the Lord, O you his angels, you mighty ones who do his word, hearkening to the voice of his word. Bless the Lord, all his hosts, his ministers that do his will. Bless the Lord, all his works in all places of his dominion. Bless the Lord, O my soul. Third passage, Matthew 6. Great passage, this one here, given all that we are going through in our economy. I mean, this is Jesus speaking to us right now, with all the disaster that's surrounding us. Do not lay up for yourselves treasures on earth, where moth and rust consume, and where thieves break in and steal. Usually when we hear that, we think of people actually breaking into a house. We have a new understanding of thieves breaking in and stealing our treasures, given the events that have come to light in the last number of weeks and months. But lay up for yourselves treasures in heaven, where neither moth nor rust consumes, and where thieves do not break in and steal. For where your treasure is, there will your heart be also. No one can serve two masters. Either he will hate the one and love the other, or he will be devoted to the one and despise the other. You cannot serve both God and money. Therefore, I tell you, do not be anxious about your life, what you shall eat or what you shall drink, nor about your body, what you shall put on. Is not life more than food, and the body more than clothing? Look at the birds of the air. They neither sow nor reap nor gather into barns, and yet your heavenly Father feeds them. Are you not of more value than they? And which of you, by being anxious, can add anything to the span of your life? Why are you anxious about clothing? Consider the lilies of the field, how they grow. They neither toil nor spin. Yet I tell you, even Solomon in all his glory was not clothed like one of these. But if God so clothes the grass of the field, which today is alive and tomorrow is thrown into the oven, will he not much more clothe you, O you of little faith? Therefore do not be anxious, saying, what shall we eat, or what shall we drink, or what shall we wear? For the Gentiles seek all these things, and your heavenly Father knows that you need them all. But seek first his kingdom and his righteousness, and all these things shall be yours as well. It's Matthew 6, 19 to 21 and 24 to 33. It's a great passage to go to for anxiety. Oftentimes, you go to Mass and the priest will change the words, you know, after the Our Father, deliver us, Lord, from all needless anxiety. There's no such thing as needful anxiety. Jesus says, be not anxious about anything. I'm convinced that these passages speak to some of us who are here anyway, but not to all by any means. But if you feel like the Lord's got something for you here, go back to these and just, you know, spend time with it. Reading scriptures like drinking really good wine. You just kind of enjoy it slowly. And the goal isn't to just fly through the passage. The goal is to extract out of it all that you can extract out of it. And then when you're satisfied, then you move on. You put the glass back to your lips. As opposed to Boone's Farm, you know, which you just kind of do whatever with. Or a great meal, if you prefer that image. But another great thing to do, even now, it's Wednesday night, start tonight or start tomorrow morning, try reading the scriptures that we're going to hear this Sunday, all three of them, and then come up with a homily. Not that I'm going to ask you to give it. I'm not trying to get out of work, don't worry, that's not what I mean. But listen to the Word of God as you pray with it. You know, if you've ever gone to Mass, I've gone to Mass. If I'm traveling and I can't say Mass, or when I was younger and I went to Mass, I don't have this problem anymore, but you go and you hear the priest give a homily or the deacon, and you go, man, was that like the first time he ever heard those readings or what? I mean, what was that? It looks like he was totally unfamiliar with it. And so you expect from those who are preaching the Word of God to have prayed with the passages. Well, my challenge to you is I expect the same from you. Otherwise, what it is you coming to Mass, listening to the Word of God, and then hoping that I'll make sense out of it, which is not my role, really. My role is to hear what I think the Lord's trying to say to us as a family and then encourage us in some dimension. But it's not to make sense out of the scriptures for us. The Holy Spirit's supposed to do that for each of us personally as we prayerfully reflect on the Word of God during the week. Now, almost none of us do that. I know that. I never did that. But if you will do that, you'll notice a huge change when you come to Mass. Especially if you've got kids, because, you know, by the time you get your kids settled, it's at least the responsorial psalm. You know, you kind of did the knee-jerk, thanks be to God, what did I just thank him for? You know, so you just uttered the response, but I mean, did I really hear what was being said? So there's no way that you can just hear the Word of God in that quick of a span and have these real profound thoughts. So, I mean, the scriptures are not that hard to find what we're reading. They're in the Magnificat. You can look them up online. You can go to usccb.org, which is the bishop's website, which has all the readings for every day posted there. And just pray with the scriptures and just say, Lord, what are you saying to me? And then see what the Lord's saying to you, how much that lines up with what he's saying to us. Because you're going to hear something different, and yet you're going to hear something similar. If you kind of go into it with a sense of, okay, if I had to say something on this, what would I say? And that demands us listening.
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12: In the name of the Father, and of the Son, and of the Holy Spirit. 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
20: This is a Messy Family Minute from Mike and Alicia Hernan. The deepest desire for many of us as parents is to pass on the faith to our children. And to do that, parents need to be very intentional. First, we need to look at ourselves and live our faith authentically, because more is caught than taught. Most kids, especially teens, sense hypocrisy quickly. So we need to live a life of humility by asking for forgiveness, acting with charity, and loving God.

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1: Wow. She says, I was saying functioning because I held a job down and I wasn't homeless, but it did cause me a ruined marriage. And one night I just prayed to God and I placed my life in his hands. And I said, Lord, I know you can help me. Please take this addiction from me. She says, I begged God that night for his mercy. The next morning I woke up and I never used again. She was totally and absolutely liberated from her addiction. She says, I just want to share with everybody, God can bless all. When I hear people call into the chaplet or the rosary or pray for those addicted, I wish they knew it could all be solved with Jesus, because it can. Since then, I've apologized to my ex-husband. I've apologized to my children, who are wonderful, saying that, what are you apologizing for? And with your show, Drew, I received the courage to go to confession. Wow. I said, I attend now church every week. I watch the Mass also on YouTube daily. And of course, we pray the chaplet with you every day. I just hope that my story will help those who suffer from addiction and will give hope to those families that are out there. Don't give up on the addicted. Don't give up on them. They can suffer from addiction and will give, she says, but all they had to do is believe. Mary has comforted me. St. Joseph has given me strength, and Jesus has cured me. I truly experienced a miracle.
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5: We've almost made it. 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Good morning. I'm Paul Sadek. 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In the Missal, it's liturgical year A, cycle 2. Thursday is a day to pray the luminous mysteries of the Rosary. And our saint today is Saint Monagundus, a 6th century hermitess of Tours. She was born in Chartres, France, and married. When her daughters died, she received her husband's permission to become a recluse. She started a hermitage at Chartres, but then moved to a site near the tomb of Saint Martin at Tours. Disciples who joined her forced her to establish the rule that led to the convent founding. She died in 570. Many miracles took place at her tomb. Saint Monagundus, pray for us. Let's offer this day to the Lord. Lord Jesus Christ, in union with that divine intention with which you offered to God your praises on earth through your most sacred heart, and now offer them in the sacrament of the Eucharist, everywhere, even to the end of time, I most gladly offer you throughout this entire day all my thoughts and intentions, all my affections and desires, all my words and deeds, in imitation of the most holy heart of the Blessed Virgin Mary Immaculate. Amen. And we join Pope Leo XIV in praying for the respect and protection of human life in all its stages, recognizing it as a gift from God. 10 Minutes with Jesus is a guided meditation on the Gospel of the Day prepared by a Catholic priest. Here's today's 10 Minutes with Jesus.
6: My Lord and my God, I firmly believe that you are here, that you see me, that you hear me. I adore you with profound reverence. I ask your pardon for my sins and the grace to make this time of prayer fruitful. My Immaculate Mother, Saint Joseph, my Father and Lord, my guardian angel, intercede for me. In the Gospel of today's Mass, we read, "And there people brought to him a paralytic, lying on a stretcher. When Jesus saw their faith, he said to the paralytic, 'Courage, child, your sins are forgiven.' At that, some of the scribes said to themselves, 'This man is blaspheming.' Jesus knew what they were thinking and said, 'Why do you harbor evil thoughts? Which is easier to say, your sins are forgiven, or to say, rise and walk? But that you may know that the Son of Man has authority on earth to forgive sins.' He then said to the paralytic, 'Rise, pick up your stretcher and go home.' He rose and went home. When the crowd saw this, they were struck with awe and glorified God, who had given such authority to men." In the Inferno by Dante, there are 9 circles of hell. In each circle or level, there are souls who are punished for all eternity in a way that corresponds to their sins on earth. And I'd like to read a summary of Dante's Inferno and of all 9 circles. It says, "So what is the significance of the punishments in hell? At the very end of the Inferno, Dante gives us the last scene of hell, the lake of sinners frozen in ice, and Satan himself stuck helplessly at the center of that universe. As the last stunning image of hell, it is plausible that this image represents not only this particular circle of traitors, but is also an image of what hell is in general. The 9th circle is the most vivid picture of something true of all the circles, which is that the sinners are stuck in place, frozen, and unable to move because of their sin. All the sinners are stuck, wherever they are located in hell. This is what damnation means. It is not committing sin as such, but being stuck or trapped in sin. In the less severe circles, there is more motion within the confines of their punishment, and thus less damnation or stuckness. But all of the damned are stuck in their rut or pattern of behavior that characterized their sin in life. This then shows us that the Inferno is not exactly about sin, but about why individuals remain in sin. That stuckness. Sin paralyzes. Sin enslaves. There may be an appearance of freedom, a sensation of it somehow, but that freedom, when we sin, it's misunderstood, it's being misused. Freedom is not to sin. That's a misuse of our freedom. But that's not the proper use of it. Freedom is for choosing the good, which is really for choosing God, the source of all good. And when we use our freedom to choose sin, we are misusing it. And unless corrected, we can even come to lose that freedom. It happens frequently that there may be a particular habit that we form, a bad habit, that makes it difficult for us to choose God in that specific way. We may be quite good at getting to work on time and beginning our work, let's say, but once we take a break, we can't not do the Wordle and then the Sudoku or the online chess, and again, we can't just keep it to 15 minutes. We keep going, maybe. And we could end up wasting hours of our work time. Is Wordle, Sudoku, or chess a sin in itself? No, of course not. But if it becomes an escape from one's actual duties in one's work or towards one's family, this can happen with those games on the phone or social media, well then yes, there could be sin. There could be the sin of sloth or sin against justice or charity. And we can become weak in that area to the point that we're incapable of doing that activity for only 15 minutes. A certain paralysis can set in. If it's not chess, it could be one of many other things, including things that are in themselves sinful, like pornography, for example. This is why you, Jesus, you warned us when you said, "Amen, amen, I say to you, everyone who commits sin is a slave of sin. A slave does not remain in a household forever, but a son always remains
7: So if a son frees you, then you will truly be free. And Jesus, you are the Son, and you have come to make us sons and daughters of God once again. You have come to free us. In today's gospel, there's that paralysis. There's a physical malady. And yet our Lord goes, he speaks first of the spiritual one. He forgives the sins first. Then he cures the paralysis. That physical paralysis, which we could use as an analogy, as a symbol for one's spiritual paralysis that can happen, that can take place, that can set in because of sin. And so Jesus comes to forgive us of our sins if we want to be forgiven. That's a necessary aspect, to say sorry. So Lord, you come to forgive me of my sins. And also, you come to teach me how to live. How to live. You say you are the way, the truth, and the life. You give me commandments to follow. You give me a model to follow. And though I cannot follow it perfectly, I will strive to. And in doing so, I remain free, or can become free, more and more free, from sin. And it's not just freedom from sin, it's freedom to love. Slavery that comes from sin paralyzes us and keeps us from choosing the good. So on one hand, he brings us that forgiveness that we get with baptism and then with the sacrament of confession, especially of our mortal sins in the sacrament of confession, and then Holy Communion forgives our venial sins, though it's good and it's not necessary, but it's good to also confess our venial sins in confession, though it's not obligatory. So our Lord brings us his forgiveness whenever we need it, whenever we want it. But we realize that even after having gone to confession, I still have those bad habits. I still have that attraction to that activity that's not good for me. Perhaps it's still a habit, and that's where I need to get to work. With God's grace, it's not our own effort, but our Lord does want us to put forth the effort to grow in virtues. Virtues which are good habits, they take work. They require a grind. And they become easier over time, actually. They may still always be a challenge to a certain extent, greater or lesser extent. But they do become easier over time. And we must not give up. No matter how many times we fall, Jesus, you do not want us to get discouraged. You do not get tired of our beginning and beginning again. There's that beautiful point from the book of Proverbs. Though the just fall 7 times, they rise again. But the wicked stumble from only 1 mishap. How important is that? Yes, the just man falls 7 times, but he gets up. He gets up again and again and again. The wicked person, stumbles once, does not get it back up, gives up, falls into discouragement and even despair. So we must never forget that Jesus loves to forgive our sins. He never gets tired of it. He doesn't get tired of our beginning again. And he wants to accompany us and give us that grace to grow in those virtues, to follow his commandments, to free us from that paralysis that sin brings, so that we can be free to love. So Jesus, you want us to be free to love. Help us hate sin and the paralysis it brings. Give us the freedom and the love with a capital L, to choose you again and again. I thank you, my God, for the good resolutions, affections, and inspirations that you've communicated to me in this meditation. I ask your help to put them into effect. My Immaculate Mother, Saint Joseph, my Father and Lord, my Guardian Angel, intercede for me.
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0: The word of the Lord is a strong shield for all who put their trust in him. As for God, his ways are perfect. The word of the Lord, purest gold. He indeed is the shield of all who make him their refuge. For who is God but the Lord? Who is a rock but our God? The God who girds me with strength and makes the path safe before me. My feet you made swift as the deer's. You have made me stand firm on the heights. You have trained my hands for battle and my arms to bend the heavy bow.
1: Glory to the Father, and to the Son, and to the Holy Spirit,
2: as it was in the beginning, is now, and will be forever. Amen.
3: The word of the Lord is a strong shield for all who put their trust in him.
0: Your strong right hand has upheld me, Lord.
3: Your strong right hand has upheld me, Lord.
0: You gave me your saving shield. You upheld me, trained me with care. You gave me freedom for my steps. My feet have never slipped. I pursued and overtook my foes, never turning back till they were slain. I smote them so they could not rise. They fell beneath my feet. You girded me with strength for battle. You made my enemies fall beneath me. You made my foes take flight. Those who hated me, I destroyed. They cried, but there was no one to save them. They cried to the Lord, but in vain. I crushed them fine as the dust before the wind, trod them down like dirt in the streets. You saved me from the feuds of the people and put me at the head of the nations. People unknown to me served me. When they heard of me, they obeyed me. Foreign nations came to me cringing. Foreign nations faded away. They came trembling out of their strongholds.
1: Glory to the Father, and to the Son, and to the Holy Spirit,
2: as it was in the beginning, is now, and will be forever. Amen.
3: Your strong right hand has upheld me, Lord.
0: May the living God, my Savior, be praised forever.
3: May the living God, my Savior, be praised forever.
0: Long life to the Lord, my rock. Praised be the God who saves me, the God who gives me redress and subdues people under me. You saved me from my furious foes. You set me above my assailants. You saved me from violent men. So I will praise you, Lord, among the nations. I will sing a psalm to your name. He has given great victories to his king and shown his love for his anointed, for David and his sons forever.
1: Glory to the Father, and to the Son, and to the Holy Spirit,
3: as it was in the beginning, is now, and will be forever. Amen.
4: Let us pray. Lord God, our strength and salvation, put in us the flame of your love and make our love for you grow to a perfect love which reaches to our neighbor.
3: May the living God, my Savior, be praised forever.
5: Open my eyes, Lord, that I may see
4: the wonders of your law.
6: From the second book of Samuel. David again assembled all the picked men of Israel, 30,000 in number. Then David and all the people who were with him set out for Baalah of Judah to bring up from there the Ark of God, which bears the name of the Lord of hosts enthroned above the cherubim. The Ark of God was placed on a new cart and taken away from the house of Abinadab on the hill. Uzzah and Ahio, sons of Abinadab, guided the cart, while Ahio walked before it, while David and all the Israelites made merry before the Lord with all their strength, with singing and with citharas, harps, tambourines, sistrums, and cymbals. When they came to the threshing floor of Nodam, Uzzah reached out his hand to the Ark of God and steadied it, for the oxen were making it tip. But the Lord was angry with Uzzah. God struck him on that spot, and he died there before God. David was disturbed because the Lord had vented his anger on Uzzah. The place has been called Perez Uzzah down to the present day. David feared the Lord that day and said, "How can the Ark of the Lord come to me?" So David would not have the Ark of the Lord brought to him in the city of David, but diverted it to the house of Obed-Edom, the Gittite. The Ark of the Lord remained in the house of Obed-Edom, the Gittite, for 3 months, and the Lord blessed Obed-Edom and his whole house. When it was reported to King David that the Lord had blessed the family of Obed-Edom and all that belonged to him, David went to bring up the Ark of God from the house of Obed-Edom into the city of David amid festivities. As soon as the bearers of the Ark of the Lord had advanced 6 steps, he sacrificed an ox and a fatling. Then David, girt with a linen apron, came dancing before the Lord with abandon, as he and all the Israelites were bringing up the Ark of the Lord with shouts of joy to the sound of the horn. As the Ark of the Lord was entering the city of David, Saul's daughter Michal looked down through the window and saw King David leaping and dancing before the Lord, and she despised him in her heart. The Ark of the Lord was brought in and set in its place within the tent David had pitched for it. Then David offered holocausts and peace offerings before the Lord. When he finished making these offerings, he blessed the people in the name of the Lord of hosts. He then distributed among all the people, to each man and each woman in the entire multitude of Israel, a loaf of bread, a cut of roast meat, and a raisin cake. With this, all the people left for their home. When David returned to bless his own family, Saul's daughter Michal came out to meet him and said, "How the king of Israel was honored himself today, exposing himself to the view of slave girls of his followers, as a commoner might do." But David replied to Michal, "I was dancing before the Lord. As the Lord lives, who preferred me to your father and his whole family when he appointed me commander of the Lord's people, Israel, not only will I make merry before the Lord, but I will demean myself even more. I will be lowly in your esteem, but in the esteem of the slave girls you spoke of, I will be honored." And so Saul's daughter, Michal, was childless to the day of her death. The word of the Lord. Arise, O Lord, and go to your resting place, you and the ark of your power.
7: May your priests be clothed with virtue, and may your saints shout for joy.
6: 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Rise up, you ancient doors, that the King of glory may come in.
7: May your priests be clothed with virtue, and may your saints shout for joy.
8: A reading from a sermon on Psalm 41, addressed to the newly baptized by St. Jerome, priest. As the deer longs for running water, so my soul longs for you, my God. Just as the deer longs for running water, so do our newly baptized members, our young deer, so to speak, also yearn for God. By leaving Egypt and the world, They have put Pharaoh and his entire army to death in the waters of baptism. After slaying the devil, their hearts long for the springs of running water in the church. These springs are the Father, the Son, and the Holy Spirit. Jeremiah testifies that the Father is like a fountain when he says, "They have forsaken me, the fountain of living water, to dig for themselves cisterns, broken cisterns that can hold no water." In another passage, we read about the Son. "They have forsaken the fountain of wisdom." And again, John says of the Holy Spirit, "Whoever drinks the water I will give him, that water shall become in him a fountain of water springing up into eternal life." The evangelist explains that the Savior said this of the Holy Spirit. The testimony of these texts establishes beyond doubt that the three fountains of the church constitute the mystery of the Trinity. These are the waters that the heart of the believer longs for. These are the waters that the heart of the newly baptized yearns for when he says, "My heart thirsts for God, the living fountain." This is not a weak, faint desire to see God. Rather, the newly baptized actually burn with desire and thirst for God. Before they received baptism, they used to ask one another, "When shall I go and see the face of God?" Now their quest has been answered. They have come forward and they stand in the presence of God. They have come before the altar and have looked upon the mystery of the Savior. Having received the body of Christ and being reborn in the life-giving waters, they speak up boldly and say, "I shall go into God's marvelous dwelling place, His house." The house of God is the church, His marvelous dwelling place, filled with joyful voices, giving thanks and praise, filled with all the sounds of festive celebration. This is the way you should speak, you newly baptized, for you have now put on Christ. Under our guidance, by the word of God, you have been lifted out of the dangerous waters of this world like so many little fish. In us, the nature of things has been changed. Fish taken out of the sea die. But the apostles have fished for us and have taken us out of the sea of this world so that we could be brought from death to life. As long as we were in the world, our eyes looked down into the abyss, and we lived in filth. After we were rescued from the waves, we began to look upon the sun and look up to the true light. Confused in the presence of so much joy, we say, "Hope in God, for I shall again praise Him in the presence of my Savior and my God."
5: One thing I ask of the Lord, this I seek,
7: that I may dwell in the house of the Lord all the days of my life,
5: that I might contemplate the beauty of the Lord and seek Him in His temple,
7: that I might dwell in the house of the Lord all the days of my life.
4: Let us pray. O God, who through the grace of adoption chose us to be children of light, grant, we pray, that we may not be wrapped in the darkness of error, but always be seen to stand in the bright light of truth. Through our Lord Jesus Christ, your Son, who lives and reigns with you in the unity of the Holy Spirit, God forever and ever. Amen.
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12: This is Archbishop Paul Coakley of the Archdiocese of Oklahoma City. Let us pray. Remember, O most gracious Virgin Mary, that never was it known that anyone fled to thy protection, implored thy help, or sought thy intercession, was left unaided. 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O Mother of the Word Incarnate, despise not my petitions, but in thy mercy, hear and answer me. Amen.
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0: 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I'm Paul Sadek. In today's Gospel from Truth and Life, the dramatized audio Bible, Jesus offers the forgiveness of sins to a paralytic. The scribes grumble that he is blaspheming, and Jesus turns around and physically heals him. It's from the 9th chapter of the Gospel of Matthew.
1: And getting into a boat, he crossed over and came to his own city. And behold, they brought to him a paralytic lying on his bed. And when Jesus saw their faith, he said to the paralytic,
2: "Take heart, my son. Your sins are forgiven."
1: And behold, some of the scribes said to themselves,
3: "This man is blaspheming."
1: But Jesus, knowing their thoughts, said,
2: "Why do you think evil in your hearts? For which is easier to say, 'Your sins are forgiven,' or to say, 'Rise and walk'? But that you may know that the Son of Man has authority on earth to forgive sins."
1: He then said to the paralytic,
2: "Rise, take up your bed, and go home."
1: And he rose and went home. When the crowd saw it, they were afraid, and they glorified God who had given such authority to men.
0: 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Today's reading from In Conversation with God by Father Francisco Fernandez Carvajal is from Volume 4, Ordinary Time. On Mount Moriah, Isaac, the beloved only son of Abraham, was not in the event sacrificed. On Calvary, Jesus really suffered and died for all of us on account of our sins. This fruit of expiation and atonement also reaches the souls of those who have preceded us and who are being purified in purgatory, awaiting the award of the wedding garment so as to be able to enter into heaven. The Eucharistic sacrifice effects of itself and of its own power the forgiveness of sins. But it brings this about in an immediate way. For example, a person who, without attending the sacrifice, asks God to change his life and to lead him to confession will obtain this grace only by virtue of his fervor and his persistence. But if he hears Mass with this objective, it is certain he will effectively obtain this favor so long as he does not place any obstacles in its way. When Jesus Christ offers himself to his Father, he prays for all men. He always lives to make intercession for them. What better moment can we find than during the Holy Mass to approach him and ask for what we so badly need? Each Mass is offered by the whole Church, who in her turn makes supplication for the whole world. Each time the Holy Mass is offered, it is the blood of the cross that pours down like rain upon the world. Together with the Church, we pray in a special way for the Pope, for the Bishop of the Diocese, for our own prelate, and for our brothers and sisters, for all those who, holding to the truth, hand on the Catholic and Apostolic faith. As well as the general effects of the Mass, there are also other particular effects for those who take part in the Holy Sacrifice and for those whose intention it was celebrated. For the priest, there is a very special, irrenounceable effect, as it depends on his meritorious will that the Mass is being said. The servers, the choir, and all the devout participants who are present at the sacrifice also share in these particular effects, each one according to his or her dispositions. All gathered here whose faith and devotion are known to you, for them we offer you this sacrifice of praise, for all who are dear to them, for the redemption of their souls in hope of health and well-being. As well as the effects of the praise and of the adoration that are given to God, the Holy Mass also produces fruits of remission for our sins and of impetration for all our needs. These are of themselves capable of being infinite and unlimited, but may be finite and limited according to our dispositions. This is why the preparation of our soul to attend and partake of this unique sacrifice and the moments of thanksgiving and recollection once the sacred action

0: is over are so very important. Are you there? The Holy Curiadars asks, with the same dispositions as Our Lady on Calvary, realizing that you are in the presence of God Himself and are present at the enactment of that very same sacrifice? Let us ask Our Lady to intercede for us so that our celebration of or our participation in the Eucharistic sacrifice may become for us the fountain at which our desires for God are satisfied and ever increased. In Conversation with God by Francis Fernandez is published by Scepter Publishers. You'll find it at your local Catholic bookstore. Let's continue praying with the whole church. We're led by our friends at DivineOffice.org in morning prayer.
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1: Glory to the Father, and to the Son, and to the Holy Spirit.
2: As it was in the beginning, is now, and will be forever.

0: Awake, lyre and harp, with praise let us awake the dawn.
1: Awake, lyre and harp, with praise let us awake the dawn.
0: Have mercy on me, God, have mercy, for in you my soul has taken refuge. In the shadow of your wings I take refuge till the storms of destruction pass by. I call to God the Most High, to God who has always been my help. May he send from heaven and save me, and shame those who assail me. May God send us his truth and his love. My soul lies down among lions who would devour the sons of men. Their teeth are spears and arrows, their tongue a sharpened sword. O God, arise above the heavens. May your glory shine on earth. They laid a snare for my steps. My soul was bowed down. They dug a pit in my path, but fell in it themselves. My heart is ready, O God, my heart is ready. I will sing your praise. Awake, my soul. Awake, lyre and harp. I will awake the dawn. I will thank you, Lord, among the peoples. Among the nations, I will praise you. For your love reaches to the heavens and your truth to the skies. O God, arise above the heavens. May your glory shine on earth. Glory to the Father, and to the Son, and to the Holy Spirit.
1: As it was in the beginning, is now, and will be forever. Amen. Amen.
2: Let us pray. Lord, send your mercy and your truth to rescue us from the snares of the devil, and we will praise you among the peoples and proclaim you to the nations, happy to be known as companions of your Son.
1: Awake, lyre and harp, with praise let us awake the dawn.
3: My people, says the Lord, will be filled with my blessings.
1: My people, says the Lord, will be filled with my blessings.
4: Hear the word of the Lord, O nations. Proclaim it on distant coasts and say, he who scattered Israel now gathers them together. He guards them as a shepherd his flock.
5: The Lord shall ransom Jacob. He shall redeem him from the hand of his conqueror. Shouting, they shall mount the heights of Zion. They shall come streaming to the Lord's blessings, the grain, the wine, and the oil, the sheep and the oxen. They themselves shall be like watered gardens. Never again shall they languish.
4: Then the virgins shall make merry and dance, and young men and old as well. I will turn their mourning into joy. I will console and gladden them after their sorrows. I will lavish choice portions upon the priests, and my people shall be filled with my blessings, says the Lord.
5: Glory to the Father, and to the Son, and to the Holy Spirit. As it was in the beginning, is now, and will be forever. Amen.
1: My people, says the Lord, will be filled with my blessings.
3: The Lord is great and worthy to be praised in the city of our God.
1: The Lord is great and worthy to be praised in the city of our God.
5: The Lord is great and worthy to be praised in the city of our God. His holy mountain rises in beauty, the joy of all the earth.
4: Mount Zion, true pole of the earth, the great king's city. God, in the midst of his citadels, has shown himself its stronghold.
5: For the kings assembled together. Together they advanced. They saw. At once they were astounded. Dismayed, they fled in fear.
4: A trembling seized them there, like the pangs of birth. by the east wind, you have destroyed the ships of Tarshish.
5: As we have heard, so we have seen, in the city of our God, in the city of the Lord of hosts, which God upholds forever.
4: O God, we ponder your love within your temple. Your praise, O God, like your name, reaches to the ends of the earth.
5: With justice your right hand is filled. Mount Zion rejoices. The people of Judah rejoice at the sight of your judgments.
4: Walk through Zion. Walk all round it. Count the number of its towers. Review all its ramparts. Examine its castles, that you may tell the next generation that such is our God forever and always. It is He who leads us.
5: Glory to the Father, and to the Son, and to the Holy Spirit.
1: As it was in the beginning, is now, and will be forever. Amen.
4: Father, the body of your risen Son is the temple not made by human hands and the defending wall of the new Jerusalem. May this holy city built of living stones shine with spiritual radiance and witness to your greatness in the sight of all nations.
1: The Lord is great and worthy to be praised in the city of our God.
5: A reading from Isaiah. Thus says the Lord, the heavens are my throne, and the earth is my footstool. What kind of house can you build for me? What is to be my resting place? My hand made all these things when all of them came to be, says the Lord. This is the one whom I approve, the lowly and afflicted man who trembles at my word. The word of the Lord.
1: Thanks be to God.
5: From the depths of my heart I cry to you, hear me, O Lord.
1: From the depths of my heart, I cry to you, hear me, O Lord.
5: I will do what you desire.
1: Hear me, O Lord.
5: Glory to the Father, and to the Son, and to the Holy Spirit.
1: From the depths of my heart, I cry to you, hear me, O Lord.
5: Let us serve the Lord in holiness, and He will save us from our enemies. Blessed be the Lord, the God of Israel. He has come to His people and set them free.
0: He has raised up for us a mighty Savior, born of the house of His servant David.
5: Through His holy prophets, He promised of old that He would save us from our enemies, from the hands of all who hate us.
0: He promised to show mercy to our fathers, and to remember His holy covenant.
5: This was the oath He swore to our father Abraham, to set us free from the hands of our enemies, free to worship Him without fear, holy and righteous in His sight all the days of our life.
0: You, my child, shall be called the prophet of the Most High, for you will go before the Lord to prepare His way, to give His people knowledge of salvation by the forgiveness of their sins.
5: In the tender compassion of our God, the dawn from on high shall break upon us to shine on those who dwell in darkness and the shadow of death, and to guide our feet into the way of peace.
0: Glory to the Father, and to the Son, and to the Holy Spirit.
5: As it was in the beginning, is now, and will be forever. Amen. Let us serve the Lord in holiness, and He will save us from our enemies.
2: The Lord Jesus Christ has given us the light of another day. In return, we thank Him as we cry out, Lord, bless us and bring us close to You.
1: Lord, bless us and bring us close to you.
2: You offered yourself in sacrifice for our sin.
5: Accept our intentions and our work today.
1: Lord, bless us and bring us close to you.
2: You bring us joy by the light of another day.
5: let the morning star rise in our hearts.
1: Lord, bless us and bring us close to you.
2: Give us strength to be patient with those we meet today.
5: And so imitate you.
1: Lord, bless us and bring us close to you.
2: Make us aware of your mercy this morning, Lord.
5: And let your strength be our delight.
1: Lord, bless us and bring us close to you.
2: Gathering our prayers and praises into one, let us offer the prayer Christ himself taught us.
1: Our Father, who art in heaven, hallowed be thy name. Thy kingdom come, thy will be done, on earth as it is in heaven. Give us this day our daily bread, and forgive us our trespasses, as we forgive those who trespass against us. And lead us not into temptation, but deliver us from evil.
2: All-powerful and ever-living God, at morning, noon, and evening we pray. Cast out from our hearts the darkness of sin and bring us to the light of your truth. Jesus Christ, who lives and reigns with you in the Holy Spirit, God forever and ever.
1: Amen.
2: May the Lord bless us, protect us from all evil, and bring us to everlasting life.
1: Amen.
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0: Thursday, July the 2nd. Let's begin this day with part of the universal prayer attributed to Pope Clement the 11th. In the name of the Father, and the Son, and the Holy Spirit. Amen. I believe, Lord, but may I believe more firmly. I hope, but may I hope more securely. I love, but may I love more ardently. I grieve, but may I grieve more vehemently. I adore you as my first beginning. I desire you as my last end. I praise you as my everlasting benefactor. I invoke you as my merciful defender. Direct me by your wisdom. Avert from me your justice. Console me with your mercy. Protect me with your power. I offer to you, O Lord, my plans, may they be yours. My deeds, may they be through you. My sufferings, may they be for you. I desire what you desire because you desire it, however you desire it, for as long as you desire it. Amen. In the name of the Father, and the Son, and the Holy Spirit. Amen. Good morning and welcome to this Thursday edition of the Sunrise Morning Show here on the EWTN Global Catholic Radio Network. I'm Anna Mitchell, coming to you from the studios of Sacred Heart Catholic Radio in Cincinnati, Ohio. Paul Lockman at the controls for us, per usual. Matt on vacation this week. In fact, we're all going to be on vacation this time tomorrow. Very exciting. But we have an excellent show to get underway right now. Up this hour, Father Robert Nixon will join us to continue our series on Thomas A. Kempis's book, Solitude and Silence. We're going to be talking about speaking late into the night and what dangers arise from doing so. Carlos Diaz will join us from Legatus, and he's got a World Cup connection, so we're going to talk to him a little bit about that. Bobby Schindler will be along from the Life and Hope Network to talk about, this is so cool. Well, he found out about, it's called Camp Cranium, but then has found that there are a number of camps out there for those who have suffered traumatic brain injuries. And we'll talk to Bobby about that, and then we'll wrap things up for the hour with Alan Smith from the advisory board of the cause of soon-to-be Blessed Fulton Sheen, talking about Sheen's writings on making a holy hour. Hope you can stick around for the entire hour ahead. Right now it's 3 minutes past. It's time for news. The U.S. and Iran have ended the latest round of peace talks in the Middle East. Officials in Qatar say there was positive progress in the talks, which wrapped up yesterday in Doha. Negotiators for the two countries reportedly spent both days discussing the Strait of Hormuz and unfreezing Iranian funds. President Trump said yesterday the two sides were making progress and told reporters that the, quote, denuclearization of Iran is moving along well, end quote. The next meeting between the U.S. and Iran will take place after the funeral for Iran's late supreme leader, the Ayatollah Khamenei, who is due to be buried next week. The Latin Patriarch of Jerusalem is reiterating his appeal for aid for Gaza. From Vatican Radio, Thaddeus Jones reports.
1: Cardinal Pier Battista Pizzaballo stated clearly that Gaza is a disaster. The Latin Patriarch of Jerusalem was speaking about his visit to the Gaza Strip the previous week, together with Theophilos III, the Greek Orthodox Patriarch of Jerusalem. He explained how the cities have been razed to the ground, leveled, wiped out, and Rafah no longer exists. And he said what strikes him most is traveling along makeshift roads through tents and sewage. This is where the people of Gaza live, he said. And he described the gritty reality people are enduring. And he said, one thing the images we see do not convey is the smell. And one of the greatest scourges right now is that of the rats, which bite. They bite the children, and Gaza is full of children. He said, you see them everywhere, but instead of going to school, they play by dirty roads and beside sewers. He said the situation shows no sign of improvement, even after the ceasefire. While some food is now able to enter, almost everything else is still prohibited. He emphasized that healthcare workers have told him that what is needed right now is staff trained to handle the psychological trauma experienced by children and mothers. And he expressed sorrow in saying that this is an issue that must be handled with sensitivity it deserves, saying he feels profound sorrow and just can't understand the brutal reality that's there. Yet Cardinal Pizzaballa's descriptions of Gaza do not prevent him from reflecting on the importance of dialogue. Its necessity is even greater today, he said, because October 7th remains deeply present in the Jewish and Israeli psyche. And since that day, the last restraints have fallen away. I'm Dennis Jones.
0: Search and rescue teams are still combing through the rubble in Venezuela, where last week's earthquakes killed more than 2,000 people and injured more than 10,000. The quakes toppled entire condominiums in the heavily northern part of the heavily populated northern part of the country. Venezuela's National Assembly president says the death toll has risen to more than 2,300 and more than 6,000 have been pulled from the debris. The number of missing stands in the tens of thousands still. At least 10 people are dead after a massive missile and drone attack on Ukraine. Mark Mayfield reports.
2: The strikes targeted the capital, Kyiv, and several other regions across the country. Russia says it targeted military, fuel, and energy facilities, and civilians spent the night in shelters. Ukrainian officials say that residential buildings were also destroyed. This latest attack comes as Ukraine has been stepping up drone attacks on energy and military industrial facilities deep inside Russia. I'm Mark Mayfield.
0: The Congregation for the Doctrine of the Faith today has confirmed that after the ordination of new bishops without papal permission, the principal consecrator, co-consecrator, and the four who were ordained have all incurred ipso facto the laetae sententiae excommunication reserved to the Apostolic See for having carried out an act of a schismatic nature. The ordination for the Society of St. Pius X took place yesterday. Vatican News reports the excommunication newly separates the bishops and priests of the fraternity from the Church of Rome. And in much happier news, Team USA has defeated Bosnia and Herzegovina in the World Cup round of 32. The U.S. stifled them 2-0 in Santa Clara, California last night. It marks the first time the U.S. has moved on from the first knockout round since 2002. The U.S. next faces Belgium for the round of 16 on Monday, July 6th in Seattle. They will likely face Belgium without star player Falron Balogun, who was called for a controversial red card in the 64th minute. Rats. We gotta pull ourselves up by the bootstraps. Keep moving on. Very exciting game last night. So, congratulations, Team USA. Today is Thursday, July the 2nd. It is my daughter Roma's 12th birthday. Happy birthday, Roma. She might actually be awake because we're leaving on vacation like right after the show today. So, Roma, if you're listening, I love you. Happy birthday. Father Robert Nixon joining us again on the Sunrise Morning Show. He's a Benedictine monk at New Norcia in Australia and translator of the Tan Resurrection series. We've lately been going through Solitude and Silence, the Cloister of the Heart. Father, welcome back.
3: Thank you, Eddie. It's great to be with you.
0: It is great to have you. And today we're going to get some advice from Thomas concerning the late night hours. What does he have to say?
3: Yes. And he is very strong on this particular point, Eddie. He describes it as a just deplorable custom to stay awake during the hours of the night in order to listen to gossip, fables, and speculation. It's not only harmful during the night concerns, but often has real consequences the next day, such as tiredness and oversleeping, obviously. And the content of such nocturnal confabulations, whatever it might be, is hardly likely to be conducive to purity of heart or piety of intention. For any conversation which seeks to conceal itself in the darkness and secrecy of the night cannot be edifying or wholesome. And I think he makes a very good point here. You know, within religious communities, of course, we have a practice of not speaking after night prayer. But, you know, even this the habits, which I'm sure we've all done from time to time, of having late night conversations, and sometimes they can be good. I think about Saint Benedict and Saint Scholastica.
0: I was going to bring up that occasion very
3: where
0: occasion.
3: They spoke, but they of course were both saints. Yes. Now, what happens when people who are not necessarily saints do this? Then they end up often grumbling, gossiping, speculating about others, sometimes revealing too much about themselves, which they wouldn't do, you know, in the full light of day, with the full alertness and awareness. So very often conversations into the night can be dangerous things. And, of course, socially, when people stay up, you know, late at night talking, they often have a few drinks or whatever as well, and that then augments the chance of things which are either inappropriate or unedifying, or at least best left unsaid, being spoken.
0: Yeah, based on how he wrote this chapter, Father, and I mean, I know it's coming through a translation, but one wonders if he had experience with this himself, like whether...
3: I'm sure he did. I'm sure he did, you know, and one of the interesting things he points out a little bit later, that it is not only taking away from the hours of sleep, and so inhibiting a person's ability to do their work, God's work, during the waking hours, but it also affects persons not only wishing to enter into this wicked vice, but to others whom it deprives of rest and quiet. Mm-hmm. Now, I can imagine in his own religious house, if he had a few of the brothers wanting to stay up and having late conversations, the ones who are not so keen, which would probably be himself, judging by what he writes about it, they're also prevented from sleeping. And I'm sure we've probably mostly had the experience of that at one time or another.
0: Oh, I'm thinking back to the slumber parties I had as a preteen and teenager, Father. Yeah, like if you want to go to sleep, not going to happen, because there's always somebody up, you know, having their conversation.
3: Absolutely, absolutely. And I think back to my seminary days as well, when that would sometimes happen. So it's this consideration. And I think this point he makes about late night conversation, we can apply it today also very readily to late night use of social media. And I know that is a real thing for a lot of younger people, especially, that they spend the hours of the night doing this, which is far from edifying and certainly not productive.
0: Oh, Father, I think you bring up an excellent point there that actually hadn't occurred to me until you just said it. In a lot of ways, it might be even more dangerous than speaking face-to-face to somebody, because there is a lot that you are willing to say when you are looking at a screen and not at a human being.
3: Yes, particularly, and especially if, you know, some of these things are more or less anonymous. And, you know, we have these inhibitions, which are often portrayed negatively, but in fact they serve a useful purpose. They kind of act as a guardian to our mouth, to what we say, that we say we don't say things which are either untrue or offensive, hurtful, unedifying, immoral, or sometimes just unnecessary to say. And I think being aware of that, that we should say nothing in the darkness that we would not be happy to have repeated from the rooftops, to paraphrase an expression from the gospel. So I think that the whole thing about late night conversations, oh, of course there are certain exceptions to this, of course, but in general, it can be a bad habit.
0: We've been talking to Father Robert Nixon, and you can find the book Solitude and Silence, The Cloister of the Heart, through the Tan Resurrection series, and linked at sunrisemorningshow.com. Father, thank you so much.
3: Thank you, Annie. God bless you, and God bless all your listeners.
0: And you as well, Father. Don't stay up too late, okay?
3: No, I won't. Certainly won't. Thank you.
0: All right, it's 9:15 now on the Sunrise Morning Show. We're back with headlines right after this.
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0: 17 past now on the Sunrise Morning Show. Let's take a look at headlines. The U.S. and Iran have ended the latest round of peace talks in the Middle East. Officials reporting positive progress in those discussions. The Latin Patriarch of Jerusalem, fresh off a visit with the Orthodox Patriarch to Gaza, is reiterating his appeal for the people of Gaza. And the Congregation of the Doctrine, the Dicastery of the Doctrine of the Faith has confirmed that after the ordination of new bishops in the Society of St. Pius X without papal permission, the principal consecrator, co-consecrator, and the four men who were ordained have all incurred laetae sententiae excommunication. Next newscast coming up at the bottom of the hour right here on the Sunrise Morning Show. Coming up later today on EWTN Radio Extra, the Mass of Installation for the 10th Bishop of Wheeling, Charleston, from the Cathedral of St. Joseph in Wheeling, West Virginia, the soon-to-be Archbishop Evelio Menjivar Ayala will be installed as the 10th Bishop of Wheeling, Charleston. Again, that's 2 p.m. on EWTN Radio Extra if you would like to tune in and take part remotely. And congratulations to the diocese on their new bishop, for sure. So today, I mentioned earlier, is my daughter Roma's 12th birthday. And I thought it would be nice, actually, because I hear from so many of you. It's kind of amazing, actually. There are people that I meet randomly, you know, at this or that event who say, I've been praying for your daughter. And she's 12 now. When she was 5, she had brain surgery, and longtime listeners of the Sunrise Morning Show will remember this because I was constantly asking for prayers and giving updates and things of that nature. I love talking about how San Gennaro came charging into our lives and bringing a lot of consolation to the whole situation, which was a rather stressful time. But it is amazing to me that even now, 7 years later, people still tell me that they pray for her, and she is doing amazing. I mean, like, you can see the scar if you look closely under her hair, and that's about it. That's all you can tell from the surgery that she had 7 years ago, and thanks be to God for that, and thanks be to God for the greatest listeners ever. It is so amazing to me that people have continued prayers even all these years later, haven't forgotten about her, and we are so grateful, so grateful. So thank you so much. It's 21 minutes past the hour.
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11: If there is one psalm that bears a great fascination for Christians, it is Psalm 22. Like many others, it is a call for the Lord's help. But Psalm 22 contains elements that seem particularly Christian. The opening verse of the psalm was quoted by Jesus on the cross. Later verses give details of the sufferings that Jesus endured. My God, why have you forsaken me? Far from my prayer, from the words of my cry. My heart is like wax, melting away within my bosom. Indeed, many dogs surround me. A pack of evildoers closes in upon me. They have pierced my hands and my feet. They have numbered all my bones. They look on me and gloat over me. They divide my garments among them, and for my vesture they cast lots. O Lord, be not far from me. O my help, hasten to aid me. For Sacred Heart Radio, I'm Father Dale Peterka.
0: Us now on the Sunrise Morning Show is Carlos Diaz. He's Chief Revenue Officer at Interticket and a member of Legatus. Carlos, good morning. Welcome to the show.
12: Good morning. Thank you for your time today.
0: Oh, you bet. So can you tell us a little bit about your work first?
12: Sure. So as you said, my name is Carlos Diaz. I'm the CRO for Interticket, Inc. We're a sports marketing company. And, you know, we have a talent division, so we represent the Mexican national team players for their commercial deals. So think of like McDonald's wants to put a player in their TV commercial, right? Uh-huh. So we do that. And then we also have a media division where we have advertising integrated in the soccer matches that are seen on TV.
0: Mm-hmm. Do you live in Mexico?
12: No, I live in Dallas, and we're their kind of U.S. representation.
0: Okay, so who are you rooting for in the World Cup then, Carlos?
12: Great question. So, you know, the World Cup's a celebration of heritage and culture, and Hispanics are not monolithic. We're kind of a complicated group, right?
0: Sure.
12: So I'm an American citizen, so I'm rooting for the United States.
0: Mm-hmm.
12: My parents are from Spain, immigrants, so mm-hmm. I'm also a Spanish citizen. So I'm also rooting for Spain, and then professionally, I represent the Mexican national team. So I'm kind of rooting for all three, to be honest with you. And if two end up playing against each other, I don't know what I'm going to do.
0: Pretty cool. So what have you learned about the faith? I mean, how do you bring the faith into the work that you're doing?
12: Sure. So, I mean, you know, the thing about sports is, right, it creates intense emotions. And it can really create a sense of community. And so I've seen it kind of unite like few other things can. And so, you know, an example of it would be, you know, right now the U.S. men's team, right? It's just creating a lot of pride in the country. And so we've seen that also with, you know, there's a lot of comparisons right now to the U.S. soccer team to the 1980 U.S. Olympics team. You know, we're on our 250-year anniversary. I just read something that national pride is really down. So, I mean, there's a lot of comparison. So we'll see how far the U.S. team can bring it, but, you know, can take us. But that's pretty exciting. And that's how I've seen sports really kind of grow pride and unity within our country.
0: Well, and my colleague Matt Swaim likes to talk about baseball as the most Catholic sport out there, but and part of that being that you see names like Rosario and Monastero and, you know, like all of these very Catholic last names and players who wear their faith on the diamond, so to speak. I was watching the Democratic Republic of Congo the other day and seeing them praying together on the pitch, making the sign of the cross. I mean, we have a lot of soccer players that we see who are definitely not afraid to at least show a little bit of their faith when they're out on the pitch.
12: 100% agree. And I mean, you know, in terms of in the United States, soccer is still kind of an emerging sport, mm-hmm. right? But in the rest of the world, I mean, it is the sport, right? And a lot of Latin American countries and really around the world, it's God, it's family, and it's soccer, right? And often soccer has been described as a secular religion because mm-hmm. of its ability to kind of unite across cultures and boundaries and things like that. So in soccer for a long time, as you stated, right, people openly express their faith. You know, when Leon Messi, right, openly, you know, he's a follower of Christ and he lets people know. So it's been going on in soccer for a while. It's great to see. I'm seeing it, like you said, in U.S. sports. I'm seeing it a lot in collegiate sports. You know, and I think part of it has to do with the resurgence of Gen Z coming back to the church. And, you know, it's just amazing to see some of these young people say that, you know, sports is their platform, but it's not their purpose. Right. Their purpose is to be a follower of Christ, and they're brave enough and bold enough to be able to profess that. And I think in this day and age, we probably need that more than ever before.
0: Yeah. And the Pope's prayer intention in June is for sports to promote peace and unity in a world that's torn apart by war. And I mean, sports is such a great place to promote unity, and particularly an international event like the World Cup can really bring that to mind.
12: Totally. The Pope's appeal was really wonderful. And, you know, for me, it kind of, I think it focused on two things. One was first that you don't win alone when you're part of a team, right? And he talked about that, and you're not saved alone, right? You know, that we all need each other to make it to heaven. So, I mean, I think there were a lot of correlations there. And then the other one was in terms of, you know, he talked a little bit about humility. And, you know, I look at it as sportsmanship, right? You win graciously and you lose graciously. And that's both for the players as well as the fans. And, you know, when you have that type of environment like that often the World Cup can bring, it does hopefully unite the world and it unites countries. You know, countries that are war-stricken, that are fighting against each other, can put those things aside, right, and to be able to compete for the greater good.
0: Amen. We've been talking to Carlos Diaz, and you can find legatus.org linked at sunrisemorningshow.com. Carlos, it was good to talk to you. Thank you, and happy feast day.
12: Yeah, thank you. Bless you. Thank you for the time.
0: You bet. 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It's time for news. The U.S. and Iran have ended the latest round of peace talks in the Middle East. Officials in Qatar say there was positive progress in the talks, which wrapped up yesterday in Doha. Negotiators for the two countries reportedly spent both days discussing the Strait of Hormuz and unfreezing Iranian funds. President Trump said the two sides were making progress and told reporters that the denuclearization of Iran is moving along well. The next meeting between the U.S. and Iran will take place after the funeral for Iran's late supreme leader, Ayatollah Khamenei, who is due to be buried next week. The Latin Patriarch of Jerusalem is reiterating his appeal for aid for Gaza. From Vatican Radio, Thaddeus Jones reports.
1: Cardinal Pier Battista Pizzaballo did a clearly that Gaza is a disaster. The Latin Patriarch of Jerusalem was speaking about his visit to the Gaza Strip the previous week, together with Theophilos III, the Greek Orthodox Patriarch of Jerusalem. He explained how the cities have been razed to the ground, leveled, wiped out, and Rafah no longer exists. And he said what strikes him most is traveling along makeshift roads through tents and sewage. This is where the people of Gaza live, he said. And he described the gritty reality people are enduring. And he said, one thing the images we see do not convey is the smell. And one of the greatest scourges right now is that of the rats, which bite. They bite the children, and Gaza is full of children. He said, you see them everywhere, but instead of going to school, they play by dirty roads and beside sewers. He said the situation shows no sign of improvement, even after the ceasefire. While some food is now able to enter, almost everything else is still prohibited. He emphasized that healthcare workers have told him that what is needed right now is staff trained to handle the psychological trauma experienced by children and mothers. And he expressed sorrow in saying that this is an issue that must be handled with sensitivity it deserves, saying he feels profound sorrow and just can't understand the brutal reality that's there. Yet Cardinal Pizzaballo's descriptions of Gaza do not prevent him from reflecting on the importance of dialogue. Its necessity is even greater today, he said, because October 7th remains deeply present in the Jewish and Israeli psyche. And since that day, the last restraints have fallen away. I'm Dennis Jones.
0: Search and rescue teams continue to comb through the rubble in Venezuela, where last week's twin earthquakes killed more than 2,000 people and injured more than 10,000. The quakes toppled entire condominiums in the heavily populated northern part of the country. Venezuela's National Assembly president says the death toll has now risen to more than 2,300, and more than 6,000 have been pulled from the debris. The number of missing stands in the tens of thousands. At least 10 people are dead after a massive missile and drone attack on Ukraine. Mark Mayfield reports.
2: The strikes targeted the capital, Kyiv, and several other regions across the country. Russia says it targeted military, fuel, and energy facilities, and civilians spent the night in shelters. Ukrainian officials say that residential buildings were also destroyed. This latest attack comes as Ukraine has been stepping up drone attacks on energy and military industrial facilities deep inside Russia. I'm Mark Mayfield.
0: The Dicastery for the Doctrine of the Faith has confirmed that after the Society of St. Pius X's ordination of new bishops without papal permission, the principal consecrator, co-consecrator, and the four men who were ordained have all incurred ipso facto the laetae sententiae excommunication reserved to the Apostolic See for having carried out an act of a schismatic nature. The ordination took place yesterday. Vatican News reports the excommunication newly separates the bishops and priests of the Fraternity of St. Pius X from the Church of Rome. And a scorching hot 4th of July weekend is set to hit the East Coast. The heat dome that's been sweltering parts of the Midwest this week will intensify in the eastern U.S. today and tomorrow, creating high humidity and the hottest weather so far this year in many cities. Stay cool out there. That's the news. It's 35. The Sunrise.
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13: The Baltimore Catechism asks, which are the means instituted by our Lord to enable men at all times to share in the fruits of their redemption? The means instituted by our Lord to enable men at all times to share in the fruits of the redemption are the church and the sacraments. Our Lord, in order to extend his presence through space and time, gave us his mystical body, the church. We, then, in baptism, are incorporated into his body, and thereby we enter into the rest of the sacraments by which we can gain grace and receive the graces of the redemption won for us in the cross and resurrection of Christ. He said, my church will be one, it will be holy, it will be Catholic and apostolic. And if any church is not these, you can be sure it is not my church. And through those marks, then, we can recognize that God gives us grace even now through his mystical body, the church. Reflecting on the Baltimore Catechism, I'm Dominican Father Ezra Sullivan.
0: Bobby Schindler joining us now on the Sunrise Morning Show from Terry Schiavo Life and Hope Network. Good morning, Bobby.
14: Good morning, Annie.
0: So we talk so often about traumatic brain injuries and the need for time and for rehab to give the brain a chance to heal. And oftentimes we're talking about it from a negative perspective and looking at those that don't give the brain time to heal. But it's so fun when we get a chance to talk about something good in this regard. There are those out there who truly do uphold the dignity of someone who suffers from a brain injury. Bobby, tell us about Camp Cranium.
14: Yeah, don't you just love the name, Annie?
0: Yes. Yes.
14: So, well, it is summertime, and I'm always on the internet looking for stories of recovery. I just kind of stumbled upon this, Camp Cranium. And I didn't even know these existed, Andy, and evidently there's quite a few. But Camp Cranium was, it started in 2008. It's a week-long summer camp in a place called Millville, PA, which is about 2.5 hours northwest of Philadelphia. And it's for the eight children and young adults ages 10 to 21 who have sustained brain injuries. And it's a week-long. It's in June. It's for the summer. And it, you know, according to the to what the camp does, it provides community independence and recreational activities for kids who often feel and are face isolation due to their brain injury. They have it's a typical camp, Andy. They have archery, rock climbing, swimming, fishing, zip lining, crafts, and campfires. The executive director who they interviewed for this story, he's been the executive director since 2024. His name

0: and all the you know, the rehab and the recovery and everything that goes into even the long process after the person recovers, and who knows how long or how much they come along from their brain injury. But this also, these camps also give the caregivers, the parents, the chance to a break and, yeah. and let them kind of get their, recharge their battery, so to speak. And it gives them a time for the kids to be away so they can you know, rest and get ready for when their loved one comes home. So it's just a wonderful story, as I said. And as I said also, Annie, there's camps all over the country, which if you want, we can talk about and mention some of the camps that are out that are really located in different regions of the U.S.
1: Yeah, absolutely. I have a thought that I'd like to share, but yeah, why don't you take us through some of these camps that you have found? If there's anyone listening who has a loved one who has suffered from a traumatic brain injury, but desires community and maybe a little fun as well, where can they look, Bobby?
0: Sure. Well, you can contact us, and I want to try and start adding these to our resource pages on our website. But if you just put in a Google search for camps with brain injuries, you'll see that's how I did it. And I was really surprised on how many camps. There's over a dozen through different regions of the country, Michigan, Oklahoma, Arizona, and they have great names, Camp Barefoot, Camp Brain, Love Your Brain Retreat, Camp Victory. They even have faith-based camps, Annie. Hope After Brain Injury, which is a Renew by Faith, which they're Christian support for brain injury survivors, Brain Rehabilitation and Injury Network, All Things Become New, Camp Blessing. And again, these are in different parts of the country. These are faith-based, but there's all kinds of brain camps that cater to different types of brain injuries, different ages. I'm sure the costs are different, the lengths are different, but they seem to exist during the summer times, obviously, when they do hold camps. But it's just wonderful. I'm so happy. To see all these camps that just help the families and people with these brain injuries to continue their recovery, and also offer them hope and encouragement, you know, for these individuals that do go through, you know, a very difficult period in their life, but once they sustain and afterwards recovering from a brain injury.
1: And especially when you think about it from, I mean, for any age, but I'm thinking particularly of children, the article that you sent about Camp Cranium goes into the fact that the National Institutes of Health has found that traumatic brain injury can lead to social isolation and loneliness. I mean, we who are made in the image and after the likeness of God, who is a communion of three persons, we are made for communion. And when you suffer a brain injury that makes you quote unquote different, it can be isolating. And you think about kids in particular that just long for companionship. This gives them the opportunity to be with others who are like themselves and really be able to form some bonds, to form some meaningful connections outside of, you know, mom and dad or maybe your siblings who are caring for you.
0: Right, and what gets lost in all this, Annie, is really just what you're saying, and it does recognize a person's dignity. You have other campers with brain injuries that could share similar stories, but when you see someone out in public, there is a certain stigma that comes along with someone who has a brain injury, particularly if they're in a wheelchair, and all those types of you know, different issues they have to face from the public, just being someone who might have a severe disability. And these camps kind of recognize that and treat all these kids with the dignity they deserve. And there's other campers that have similar injuries and brain injuries that they're, the challenges that they face and their families and how they can, you know, form a community, emotional support, all this. But so there's so much to say about these camps and how much hope and really hope and, as we say, life and hope they provide for these individuals. And I'm just really, it's really heartwarming to know that these camps exist for all different types of ages and people with all different types of brain injuries.
1: Yeah, absolutely. And thank you so much, Bobby Schindler, for telling us about it. Always good to hear encouraging stories in this regard, because so often it's depressing, I guess, is the best way of putting it. The

0: people with brain injuries have been treated in these years recently. So it's nice to have some good news for a change. And you can find the Terry Schiavo Life and Hope Network linked at sunrisemorningshow.com, where you can find all of our guests linked on a daily basis. 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Quarter till now on the Sunrise Morning Show. Coming up next, Alan Smith will join us to continue our series on Archbishop Fulton Sheen's book on making a holy hour. And today we're going to talk about how to do that. Hope you can stay with us.
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0: 12 till now on the Sunrise Morning Show. Let's take a look at headlines. Officials are reporting positive progress as the U.S. and Iran have ended their latest round of peace talks. The Dicastery for the Doctrine of the Faith has confirmed that after the Society of St. Pius X's ordination of new bishops without papal permission yesterday, they have incurred excommunication. And the Latin Patriarch of Jerusalem has reiterated his appeal for aid for Gaza. Next newscast in about 14-ish minutes here on the Sunrise Morning Show. It's 12 till. Joining us again on the Sunrise Morning Show is Alan Smith. He's a member of the advisory board for the cause of soon-to-be Blessed Fulton Sheen and has compiled a number of books with Sheen's writings, including pertinent to our discussions lately, Lord Teach Us to Pray from Sophia Institute Press. Good morning, Alan.
7: Good morning, Annie. It's great to be here. You know, we're talking about our Lord. And what yes. A better subject to talk about every morning is about our Lord and Savior Jesus Christ. And he's here with us. And sometimes we forget that he's in every tabernacle all across the world. He's closer to us than sometimes he was when he was on this earth. You know, mm-hmm. You think of the crowds pressing in, just wanting to hear Jesus, see Jesus, maybe even touch Jesus. But we get to go be so close to him when we go to church, when we go to an adoration chapel. And so we are really blessed. And today we're going to talk about how to make a holy hour. Because people are saying, hey, I've been hearing you talk about this holy hour. Like, how do I do it?
0: Yeah. Really glad you set it up that way, Alan, because we can get caught up in the messenger when the message, which is Christ, is what Fulton Sheen was all about, which is why he was so big on the Holy Hour, because he made a Holy Hour every single day. And so certainly an expert on how to be with the Lord in adoration, particularly. So when we talk about learning how to do a Holy Hour, set this up for us. What does Sheen have to say?
7: I like to say he starts off by saying you have to become present. So remember, you're coming into the presence of the Lord. You're going to be with him. And I always say to people, I begin by just sitting, just staying still. You know, you're in his presence and just sit. Really, the key elements are is that it's a conversation with God. We get to speak to him, ask him things, and we get to listen to him. And that's what Fulton Sheen did so well. He would ask the Lord questions, and then he would listen. And that's the kicker, is we have to sit and listen sometimes.
0: Yeah, well, that's the hardest part, isn't it? So often, just getting ourselves mentally present. But, you know, when it comes to this idea of mental prayer before the Lord, or meditation, as he calls it, in this Holy Hour prayer book, what should we know about meditation, particularly when it comes to being in the context of the Holy Hour?
7: And I think this is where Fulton Sheen was bringing us to what I call a higher level of spirituality. Yes, we can sit and rhyme off our list of intentions. Lord, I need this, I need that. Mm-hmm. And then we can settle down and say, okay, I'm ready to listen now. But, you know, he would talk about bringing the scriptures in with us to say, you know, just bring your Bible with you and open up the Bible to find a passage that speaks to you. And then just close the Bible and think about that passage. Meditate upon that passage. I believe it was St. Jerome that said, ignorance of scripture is ignorance of Christ.
0: Yep.
7: And what Jesus is trying to say to us, get to know me. And that's what Fulton Sheen was also saying. Get to know Jesus. Start to envision, again, what it was like on those moments when he was teaching, preaching, healing, and what effect it would have on you if you were present. Would it increase your faith? Yes. And so ponder that. Think about that. And I think that's the key to meditation, is just thinking about the greatness of God. And what he did, he came to this earth, he took on human flesh and dwelt among us, and he remains with us today. Let us rejoice in that, but let us ponder that. And I think this is what gives us strength to say, yes, I'm on the right team. What this is standing for, I know it's going to go against the world. I know it's going to be looked at by my friends as, you're weird, but we're not. We were made for heaven, we want to return to heaven, but we want to get to know the judge before Judgment Day. I always say that. I want to get to know the judge before Judgment Day, and I think things will go easier for us. But we need to get to know Jesus, and the scriptures truly help us do that.
0: Yeah, and I love what he says here, too, about just beginning by putting ourselves in the presence of God, as you were describing earlier. He says, for those who make the Holy Hour before the Blessed Sacrament, there must be a consciousness of our presence before the body, blood, soul, and divinity of our Lord and Savior Jesus Christ. Says, naturally, there are varying degrees of intimacy with persons. In a theater, there are hundreds present, but with little or no intimacy between them. The intimacy deepens to the degree that we establish conversation with one or more of them, and according to this conversation, springs from a common interest. So it is with God. Prayer, then, is not a mere asking for things, Sheen says, but an aiming at a transformation, that is, a becoming conformed to the image of his Son. We pray not to dispose God to give us something, but to dispose ourselves to receive something from him, the fullness of divine life. And how do we learn about that divine life except through scripture, as you were saying?
7: Yes. And I think what happens, and again, Fulton Sheen said, you know, we become what we adore. We become what we adore. If we adore television and its criminals and its heroes, Well, we kind of live that life. And if we spend our time mindless scrolling, you know, we become like our cell phones, again, unattached. It's this idea of we become what we adore. And if it's our Lord, we become like him. And I would say that Fulton Sheen truly represented our Lord. He was very Christ-like because he looked upon him every day. And I think that's the key. We become what we adore. So let's really choose well of what we look upon, and hopefully it'll be our Lord and Savior Jesus Christ in the Eucharist, and that we'll listen to him. Because I know that's what Fulton Sheen really emphasized, is that sometimes we do all the talking, but we just have to sit and listen. Beautiful scripture, speak, Lord, your servant is listening. So let's listen to him.
0: And then says, when this book of meditations is exhausted, take up either sacred scriptures or some truly spiritual book, or the life of a saint, and use it for inspiration and for meditation. There are all kinds of... So we move into, I guess, here, Alan, perhaps you can help us understand what the rest of this Holy Hour prayer book is about before we let you go today.
7: Right. Yeah, I'd like to say that Fulton Sheen offers us a 7-step program. A lot of people know of a 12-step program. They said, oh, I had a 12-step program for recovery. But Fulton Sheen is going to give us a 7-step program to help us in this spiritual journey here on earth to get to heaven. And so he's going to help us to meditate on things like the incarnation of God coming into the world, knowing about that Christ can live in our souls, and that we can lose Christ, we can lose our soul. And that's a scary proposition, but it's a possibility. But he's going to give us the remedies to stay focused.
0: Well, we'll look forward to digging into it more deeply as we continue our series on the Holy Hour with Archbishop Fulton Sheen and Alan Smith. Find it linked at sunrisemorningshow.com. 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
8: 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The Vatican's former head of the Doctrine of the Faith speaks out. 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
12: 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That is 804-5646.
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18: 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The Society of St. Pius X consecrated four bishops on July 1st against the will repeatedly expressed by Pope Leo XIV. The Vatican is defining the rite as an act of schismatic nature, resulting in excommunication and invalidation of their sacraments. The excommunication separates the bishops and priests of the Fraternity of St. Pius X from the Church of Rome. As for the lay faithful, those who formally adhere to the fraternity are also to be considered excommunicated. Organizers say about 17,000 faithful from nearly 70 countries attended the ceremony. The consecrations mirror a similar act by the Society's founder in 1988 that led to a rupture with Rome. The Justice Department is directing its staff to bring fraud charges in alleged cases of birth tourism.
19: This is in response to the Supreme Court's birthright citizenship ruling on Tuesday. Following the 6-3 ruling, the DOJ's Office of the Deputy Attorney General says investigation and prosecution of birth tourism schemes should be prioritized by all criminal division staff. The Migration Policy Institute claims up to 26,000 babies born annually in the U.S. could be attributed to birth tourism. Birth tourism is illegal, but the DOJ tells prosecutors to explore related statutes, such as wire fraud and money laundering, when pursuing cases. I'm Mark Mayfield.
18: Forecasters are predicting a scorching hot 4th of July weekend on the East Coast. The heat dome that's been sweltering parts of the Midwest this week will intensify in the eastern U.S. today and tomorrow, creating high humidity and the hottest weather so far this year in many cities. All-time heat records are possible in New York City, Philadelphia, and Washington, D.C. Temperatures are expected up to 20 degrees above normal for this time of year. I'm Mary Graham for listener-supported Relevant Radio.
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23: This is Thursday, July 2nd, 2026. And I don't know about you, but it feels like a Friday to me. What about you, Sarah?
24: I'm doing good. Man, isn't it great to be alive here in the world in the summer? Ah, yesterday, it was so hot, and yet God gifted us with a breeze. And man, doesn't it make you grateful?
23: It does make you grateful, and it's just going to get hotter. And Friday. So it's really Thursday, and it's really hot. And we're going to be talking to Monsignor Shea, president of the University of Mary, momentarily here. And which reminds me of kind of a great encounter last night. So I saw my 91-year-old friend, Father Bob, last night. He immediately said, "Did you see?" And we'll get back to "Did you see?" And then he quoted this Spanish writer, Miguel de Unamuno. And I was like, "What?" He's like, "Don't worry about it. Miguel de Unamuno." So I looked him up this morning. And then he said, "Only one who attempts the absurd is capable of achieving the impossible." So more on that in a little while here. But tomorrow is an important feast. They're all important feasts. And I know you, Sarah, and I know Monsignor Shea, and I know my friend Raj out there, like, you all know that it's the Feast of St. Thomas the Apostle tomorrow. And we immediately, that phrase, doubting Thomas, comes to mind. And I don't have the exact quote in front of me, but I won't believe unless I see the wounds. There's two things that dawned on me about that in the last day or so that I just particularly like and want to share here. One is that it's a great expression of faith seeking understanding. It's not a foot stomp. I don't believe it. You know, I'm done. I won't believe unless I see the wounds. And then something that dawned on me this morning is it's also a great reminder of the fraternity and friendship among these apostles. Because we know that our Lord appeared to, you know, many of them when Thomas was not there. But we also know that he was with them later, and they'd had this kind of, you know, faith-seeking understanding comment from him. And then, you know, our Lord appeared, and he did get to touch the wounds. So again, that fraternity among them. So Thomas hung with his friends hung with Thomas. And because of that fraternity among them, of course, we now know him to be the triumphant man that he is, St. Thomas the Apostle, who tradition says he died in India. So a lot of really good things to talk about here this morning. I want to jump into the conversation with someone I've really been looking forward to talking with you here as your host on our newest show here at Relevant Radio. And you know the name, you know Monsignor James Patrick Shea. He grew up on a dairy farm near Hazleton, North Dakota. He's a Catholic priest of the Diocese of Bismarck, North Dakota. He's the president of the University of Mary. I saw him back in December at a big event in Chicago, and I think this is I hope this is fair. You'll tell me if it's not, Father, but he's a Christian calling us to live and evangelize in the truth, who is Jesus Christ and his church. So, Monsignor Shea, like I said, I've been looking forward to talking to you. Welcome to the show.
1: Mark, how good to be with you this morning. I love your summary of that encounter between St. Thomas the Apostle and the Lord. And indeed, I'm looking forward to tomorrow. I was ordained a priest, actually, on the Feast of Thomas the Apostle. And tomorrow, it'll be 24 years for me.
23: 24 years. Congratulations. Yeah. That's wonderful. And how grateful we are to have our priests. I found out yesterday that the Carmelites, their whole mission is to pray solely for priests. So that's great. Congratulations. Well, Father, I want to jump right into it here, and I'll headline it with the word haunting, and you'll know what I'm talking about. But there was a bunch of us in downtown Chicago back on December 12th on the Feast of Our Lady of Guadalupe. You were there. I was there. And you gave a very, like, it moved me personally, and I had my friends sitting next to me. They're like, wow. Sarah and Chris were like, wow. But as you know, it's not about you per se, but it is about you. We're all called to be other Christs, and you really spoke in a way that moved me and many. And you told a huge gathering that you had been haunted by a scene in Brideshead Revisited. And I'll give you the short version, and I'll pass it to you here. But it's a lover's quarrel. And the quote here from you then is, Charles Ryder and Julia Marchman are fighting at the fountain on the Great Manor House. And Charles said, it's like a play. We had the fight scene. Now we're going to have the reconciliation scene. But that only made Julia more angry. And she said, why must you always see everything secondhand? Why must our lives be a play? So, Father, over to you. Why did that scene haunt you? What would you have us hear about that?
1: Well, that was a great gathering of faith, of course, an anniversary for Relevant Radio and a feast of the patron of Relevant Radio, Our Lady of Guadalupe. And I was just thinking about the power of her presence on our continent and the great work of evangelization. And I was connecting it to the work of another great evangelist, St. Francis Xavier, whose feast day had been earlier in the month. And I was haunted by it because I was standing in front of a chapel packed full of our students, so 500 of our students, on the Feast of St. Francis Xavier. And I looked out at them, and I was suddenly caught by something. I was haunted by that scene because what Charles Ryder and Julia Marchman are fighting about is the way in which we're called to live our faith. And Julia simply got angrier when Charles said, well, what we're talking about, what's happening right now between us in the midst of our love and our faulty and sinful attempts at love, what's happening right now is a play. And so we've had the fight scene. Now we're going to have the reconciliation scene. And she was impatient because she rightly noted that Charles was trying to propose to her that they were living their life secondhand. The drama that was happening between them wasn't a primary drama, but a secondary or tertiary drama, which was based on the great dramas of the past. And we can take that kind of an approach and we apply it to our spiritual life and to our life of faith and to our vocations. And I was saying that that's a defect of faith, because when I looked out at our students on that feast of Francis Xavier, I realized that Francis Xavier had been evangelized by his college roommates. He had been evangelized by Ignatius of Loyola and Peter Faber, and when they lived together in a student residence at the University of Paris. And I said to the students, why should that not happen again? Why should it not happen here? We have all of the same ingredients that happened when Francis Xavier was evangelized. And then he went on, of course, to become the patron saint of the foreign missions, sailing to the Far East and going to all kinds of places and preaching the gospel. And so sometimes this is the defect of faith. Sometimes we can think that all the glory days happened a long time ago. Sometimes we can think that the church had a golden age in which God was working miracles and in which great heroes roamed the earth and in which profound and amazing things happened to the glory of God. But how do we know that wasn't simply a prelude to what God's going to do now? How do we know? I think it's a defect of faith for us to imagine that the years of the saints, that the glory days of the Christian and Catholic faith were a long time ago, instead of today and tomorrow, instead of happening right now here in our lives. And so that was my attempt to rally all of us back there in December.
23: I'm reminded of Aslan is on the move, and the Silicon Valley, as important as it is, and it is important, and kind of the business of disruption, if you will, we hear about that a lot. And you're saying that we are disruptors in the best sense of allowing God to operate in our lives in ways we could not imagine. Was there a particular student who responded to you, or a set of events that kind of emerged on the other side of that kind of haunting of the 500 that you think is worth pointing out to us here?
1: Well, Mark, I think you're giving me too much credit. My students ignore me as much as they listen, which is the truth.
23: Humility is important, Monsignor.
1: isn't that the case of every father in his own home?
23: Here, without honor.
1: No, of course, you know, I love my students, and so I'm continually trying to rally them and myself to a deeper holiness and engagement with the faith. And there were a number of students, I think, who at that point were considering becoming focused missionaries. And I think that was some small ingredient in their decision eventually to do that, because I retold that story not just at the Relevant Radio anniversary banquet, but also when I spoke at the Sikh Gathering for Focus. I was just so, for a whole month, I couldn't take my mind off of Francis Xavier and Ignatius and Peter Faber, and the fact that while they were living together in Paris, the Blessed Mother was all the way over here talking to Juan Diego. Those things were happening at the same moment in history. And so the Society of Jesus, who would become the great educators of the Counter-Reformation, and who would found enormous universities here on our shores, those great early missionaries of the Jesuit order were rallying together and forming friendships just at the very time when the Blessed Mother was enacting a great program of evangelization and the end of human sacrifice and the Christianization of millions of people here on our shores. And those moments of history, again, I think it's a defect of faith for us to think that they're lost in the mists of fable and that they're not supposed to be playing out. Our lives are not secondhand dramas. We're living firsthand dramas in which the protagonist is not us, but God. And if we don't believe that, that is a defect of faith, because the Holy Spirit is as young today as the Holy Spirit has ever been. The Holy Spirit is as active today as the Holy Spirit has ever been in the church.
23: Well, I want to ask you on the other side of the break about throwing kindling on the fire of the Holy Spirit, because as you say, it's a theodrama. It's not an ego drama.
1: Yes, yes.
23: So let's pick that up on the other side of the break. Would you stick around for a minute or two?
1: Absolutely.
23: All right, great. Thanks, Monsignor Shea, here from University of Mary, and stick around. There's a lot more to discuss. Great to be here with you on this Thursday, July 2nd, coming up on some great feasts tomorrow and for our nation on Saturday.

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11: Happy Thursday. Feels like Friday, and whether it's Thursday, Tuesday, Sunday, whatever day, it's a great day. And on top of that, we're talking with Monsignor Shea. And Monsignor, when you look at your students there, kind of throwing kindling on the fire of the Holy Spirit, are there common things you see in the behavior or the practices that kind of demonstrate, you know, gives you kind of that fatherly sighting, so to speak, of children growing in faith?
12: Well, so I'm very blessed here. You know, the University of Mary is a university of about 4,000 students, and we've got students who come from all walks of life and all different corners of the world. Very oftentimes, if I'm in a setting like the one that I was describing earlier, you know, I'm with the most faithful of our students who are gathering for daily Mass and who are involved in focused Bible studies and perpetual adoration and all of those, and traveling to our campus in Rome, doing all of those kinds of things. But I also spend time with other students who come from, who are here for various other reasons. They came maybe to play Division II baseball or basketball or volleyball, or they're they're here for a particular academic program. And no matter what, whether they come from a great faithful Catholic background or whether they're here not knowing that one of the reasons that they came here is to encounter Christ and his saving promises, no matter what, I see that they have that universal human longing. They're looking for that place, their place in the world. Dante Alighieri, you know, the great Renaissance poet, once said that in the Convivio, he said that there's a period of life, there's a season of life that we never get back, that period between the age of about 19 and 23, which he calls a time of a stupor, when we're gazing out at the world and we're wanting to know where we can locate ourselves rightly. And so there are deep, ravines that are being formed in the minds of people at the age at which I get to work with many of them, and Mark, that for me is a great honor. And oftentimes they come to us already formed by various ideas which are bad ideas. And I tell them this. I say, you know, not every thought you think is a good thought. Not every feeling you have is a good feeling. It's important to get good at receiving the grace of God, the inspiration of the Holy Spirit, and receiving those good inspirations of grace. But part of that, it's not just enough to receive, receive, receive. You also have to reject. And there are lots of bad ideas out there which are coming to you from the culture or from social media or from, well-meaning teachers and coaches that you might have had in high school, that your life is all about you, that your life is kind of this blank slate upon which you can paint anything you want. And oftentimes they get seized up, and you know about this, the epidemic of anxiety and depression among our young people is partly caused by the fact that we've told them the wrong thing about what life is for. We've told them that their life is all about them, that they can be anything and anyone that they want to be, and we think that we're doing a favor, but really we're just saddling them with an enormous burden. And so I tell them instead, no, God made you for a purpose. There's some great reason that you're here. There's an adventure that's opening out right at your feet. What is it, and how can you find it? And that means that you have to be open to and docile to the promptings of the Holy Spirit, because God's the one who has that answer, and he won't withhold that answer from you if you plead for him to reveal it. And so that's the kind of common theme. And I want to say, Mark, this is important. Oftentimes people think that the students who would come from a background of faithful Catholicism wouldn't have these same troubles or difficulties or struggles. But I'm here to tell you that they do. All of my students and all of us, you and I, we're breathing in the air of our culture. And it's oftentimes an air which has the smog of unbelief in it. And we need our unbelief to be healed and dissolved by the grace of God and by the promptings of the Holy Spirit. And so that means that we have to be continually reminded of the truth of our faith, that our faith isn't here simply to make us feel good. It's here to direct us rightly to eternal salvation. And that's a different thing.
11: That's really, well, Eric, my dear godson, I'm glad your mom has taken you to see University of Mary, and you're going to be listening to what Senior Shea just said, and I'm looking forward to visiting you there at University of Mary next year when you can start college.
12: Yeah. Well, you're welcome anytime, Mark.
11: Well, wow. So, Monsignor, you commented that there's a better translation of Our Lady's words to Juan Diego at that 1,000-plus gathering in Chicago. And tell us about that.
12: I was very moved by this. You know, I think it was 2012, I was called down to Mexico City to a gathering of church leaders to discuss Ecclesia in America, which was a document that the Vatican had issued. And I'd never been to Guadalupe before, and so I went there, and I heard once again the story and prayed with the apparitions of Our Lady to Juan Diego. But there was this moment when I was flying home, and I had been given a sort of a publication of the Institute of Guadalupan Studies there, and they had gone deep into the original documents of the apparitions. Of course, this is 500 years ago. And the original translation, which is the translation which is in Spanish over the entrance of the Basilica of Our Lady of Guadalupe, is, you know, the Blessed Mother was reassuring Juan Diego and telling him not to be afraid. And she said, am I not here? Who am your mother? Except that's not exactly what she said. Years later, they discovered, because they weren't speaking in Spanish, they were speaking in Nahuatl, which was the native language of the people of that time. And she actually didn't say, am I not here who am your mother? She said, am I not here who have the honor to be your mother? I was deeply moved by this, Mark, because, of course, who are we, you and I and all the people listening to us? You know, we're a handful of dirt, a handful of earth held together by water and the breath of God. We are humble and small and little, and there's a whole history of the human race going back tens of thousands of years that goes before us. And the world, unless the Lord comes first, will be here long after we're gone. And so who are we? But heaven has this chivalry, this courtesy about it, where the Mother of God would come to a poor Indian peasant and would say, am I not here? Don't be afraid. Am I not here who have the honor to be your mother? And this tenderness of God and the friends of God and the Mother of God, this great courtesy, this divine affection, should be the center upon which we root our lives. That God doesn't save us simply because he feels sorry for us. He saves us because he loves us. Because as a result, we don't have to impress him with our lives. We have to simply cast our lives into the divine drama, what you called earlier the theodrama. I think that's von Balthasar originally, just to throw ourselves into that great sweeping and magnificent torrent of the love of God, which is directed at us, unworthy though we are. And so I think that was deeply moving to me when I first saw it, because it became, in fact, the subject of an 8-day retreat for me. I just meditated upon the Blessed Mother's love and deep affection for me in the midst of my life. Am I not here who have the honor to be your mother? I think it's a whole different thing.
1: That's fair.
11: Wow. Wow. Heaven has this chivalry. Well, as a small gesture of affection and gratitude to you, I'm going to send you a link to Eric Clapton and Luciano Pavarotti singing Holy Mother, which is their kind of response to Our Dear Mother, who has the honor to be our mother. Well, Monsignor Shea, we're going to be talking more in the future. You have this incredible thing called the Prime Matters Project, and we've been actually talking implicitly about awakening the Catholic imaginative vision in Catholics and all people of goodwill. So I think I would be foolish to try to add to what you just said right now. Monsignor Shea, thank you so very much, President of University of Mary. If there were one place to send folks for either that Prime Matters Project or about University of Mary, where would you point folks?
12: Sure. Well, Prime Matters is just primematters.com, and it's a vast repository of reflections upon the Catholic tradition, as you said, to reawaken the Catholic imaginative vision in each of us. And then for the University of Mary, there are many ways to get to us, but probably for relevant radio listeners, cometomary.life is the best link, and it takes you right to our website, cometomary.life.
11: God bless you. Thank you, Monsignor James Patrick Shea.
12: God bless you, Mark. Talk to you next time.
11: Talk to you next time. Have a great day. All right. Well, like I said, I'd be foolish to try to add to that. So instead, I'm going to ask my dear friend and holy Sarah to take us to a break. And then we're going to talk to another dad. This one's got children who live in his house and, you know, he's married to a woman, you know, that kind of dad. So stick around. We're going to be talking with Brian on the other side of the break.

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2: This is Archbishop Paul Coakley of the Archdiocese of Oklahoma City. Let us pray. Remember, O most gracious Virgin Mary, that never was it known that anyone fled to thy protection, implored thy help, or sought thy intercession, was left unaided. 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O Mother of the Word Incarnate, despise not my petitions, but in thy mercy, hear and answer me. Amen.
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9: Doctor My Eyes. Y'all don't know what goes on between these pranks, and it's pretty darn good. And I'm not going to give you the backstory there, but well done, Sarah. Well done. So just talking with Monsignor Shea, we're going to talk to Brian Sullivan here momentarily. And you're going to want to join the conversation with Brian. 888-914-9149, 888-914-9149, not just because you want to phone a friend, although that's good, and you are our friends, but because Brian's got a lot to share about fatherhood and being a husband, having failure and success in business, a lot more. Wrote a book called Entrepreneurial Trinity. But hang tight on that, because I want you to hear our own dear Father Rocky here, because we were just talking with Monsignor Shea about Our Lady, and Father Rocky's got some great stuff that's starting to post every Monday, Wednesday, and Friday on Facebook, probably on other social media, and he's talking about Our Lady, and this stuff is just good. They're short little things, reels, R-E-E-Ls, real reels, R-E-A-L, reels. So check out Father Rocky giving you a reel about Our Lady.
10: Can you love Mary too much? Hi, everyone. This is Father Rocky from Relevant Radio Catholic 101. And the answer is yeah.
11: Yeah. What do you mean? You can love Mary too much?
9: You can love her too much.
11: Is that what he said? Oh, well, you're going to have to go check out the reel to find out the rest of the story, I think.
9: The rest. Well played. Well played. Holy Sarah. So the rest of the story continues. We're all part of a real story, as we were just talking about with Monsignor Shea. And Brian Sullivan, as I said, husband, dad of seven. So, Brian, we got that in common. Found out, too, that three of your children are also adopted. So I was talking to your friend Dave last night. And you're the founder of GigBench, You're the co-author of this book I just mentioned, Entrepreneurial Trinity. And I'll put you on the spot and say, you know, is Mary Jo the real secret to your success? Welcome to the show, Brian.
6: Mark, thank you very much. And yeah, you know me well already. Dave must have spilled the beans. Mary Jo is definitely the secret to our success, both professionally as well as personally as a family. She's our rock for sure.
9: I forgot you mentioned, you referred to her as your rock. So both the way you responded and what you said demonstrate you weren't just saying it because there was only one right answer there. So welcome again, Brian. And really, you know, all joking aside, I've really been looking forward to talking with you. And so thank you for making time for us this morning. I think a natural way for the many who don't know your story, so to speak, nor is it to suggest this is a story, but just give us kind of a framework to work in, if you will, a chronology of some of the key events, namely starting when you and Mary Jo got married. Maybe you want to tell us, you know, where you met, and then giving us the brief arc of your family. You've grown from the two of you to nine. You sold one business and you started a book. So kind of like four or five chronological events, and one might be a period, like your children, you know, coming home to you, so to speak. But just to give us a framework for everyone who doesn't know your story as well as others.
6: Sure, will do. Thanks, Mark. And what an honor to follow my senior Jim Shea, but very humbling for sure to follow in those footsteps this morning. So Mary Jo and I both grew up in Queens, New York, in a little town called Whitestone, and we grew up on the same street, so about eight houses away from each other. So when you say, you know, when did we meet, we met exactly, right by the Whitestone Bridge, not too far from where my beloved Mets play.
9: And so we can still be friends.
6: Yeah. Well, you have to be sympathetic to us these days. It's rough these days. And so we grew up, we knew each other our entire lives. Family, we were really close friends. And, you know, we're friends all through high school and college. Didn't start dating until we were in our mid-20s. It took me that long to win her over. So we started dating back then. But both of us had done mission volunteer trips before that point. So you mentioned that we have three adopted children like yourself. And both of us were called by God to adopt independent of each other. And when we started dating, it was such an early conversation for us that, you know, would you like to adopt internationally at some point? And we both felt called to do that. So that was a very, very early conversation. Some might say too early in a dating relationship, but, you know, we feel it's good to put all the cards on the table as quickly as possible. And it paid off for us for sure. So we were married back in 2003, started having children a couple of years later. Built a business, started a business in 2010, an engineering firm that I named Sullivan Engineering. Wasn't too creative with the name. Yeah. And grew that.
9: Like Howard Rourke. Yeah,
6: exactly. Didn't spend too much time. I'm an engineer. I'm not very good at naming. That's not a strength of mine. But grew that through 2021 and then felt called to move in a different direction. So we sold the business in 2021. Left the parent company in 23 and took a sabbatical for 2024, where I really just kind of dove in and spent some really quality time with the family. At that point is where Mary Jo and I were kind of called to write the book, Entrepreneurial Trinity, that you mentioned earlier, which really just tells our story of starting and growing a business while building a strong family with an abundant faith, and how all three of those things played together. And when I didn't lean on one of them, you know, the others would get weaker. So if I didn't lean on the family or didn't spend enough time with the family, didn't lean on my faith, then we would struggle in the business. And when I did spend the right amount of time with the family and did lean on my faith appropriately, the business did much better.
9: Well, thank you. Thank you very much. And that's a very helpful framework. And you can hear the joy and some of the challenges in those moments, too.

0: prompting. So probably too early in a relationship to start talking about marriage and children. But you know, when you've known each other your whole life, you know, you're not going to start dating unless you think this. And really, you know, that's the whole point of dating.
1: She knew what
0: right?
1: she was getting. She knew she was meeting a generous man, whether she liked it or not. And that has its own problems, I'm sure. But I'm glad I asked, and thanks for telling us that. You're reminding me of someone I know who's a father of a large family, and he was like sleeping on his friend's couches in his efforts to meet, you know, find his future wife. And he actually, the person he's married to, they actually, now that I think about it, are also authors. And he literally, like the first time I met her, he's like, I want to have like a large family. Like, so should we keep talking? And they got married. So good on you. So moving right along. So this is really about you and your family. Tell us a little bit more about those kind of early days when you and Mary Jo are, you know, now married but don't have children. And as you look back, what do you think was and is foundational in your marriage?
0: Oh, that's a great question. I think the early communication, kind of talking about our dreams and our visions and just being completely open about it, what we want to accomplish, what's important to us, what's not, where our goals were, but also being able to pivot. We set a goal that, you know, we would wait a couple of years before trying to have children, and we would travel here and travel there and do all of that. And then, you know, as we got closer to our wedding date, and then, you know, shortly thereafter, we said, what are we waiting for? Let's just try to have kids as soon as possible so that God will bless us with them. So being able to talk about our hopes and dreams and our visions, but also being able to pivot, I think is incredibly important. Pivot when probably both parties are ready to pivot.
1: And where were you in your participation in the sacraments? I don't know if it was a sacramental marriage. It sounds like it was. And just in those early days, Sunday Mass, just to give us, I'm curious, and I think it helps us understand kind of how you've arrived where you are today as well.
0: Yeah, both of us grew up in families with very strong faith. So we both always attended Mass regularly. I'm not going to pretend like in college I went every single Sunday. I certainly kind of started to stray a little bit.
1: Pretty common. It's pretty common.
0: Yeah, yeah. Absolutely. But we did go regularly. And then, you know, as we were dating, of course, and we both grew up in Whitestone, and we were both living in Whitestone then when we started dating. So going to church kind of became almost a date, where it became a, you know, a social thing as well. So I think we were both very good in checking the boxes, in the sacraments. We've gotten a lot stronger since having children, and then even now as I'm 50, kind of getting closer to that point in life of really understanding why the sacraments are so important and why our faith is so important to us and why we believe, as opposed to when we were younger and it was just our parents made us go to church, and then we got involved in our Catholic school and Catholic high school, and you know, we both went to Catholic colleges. So it was just kind of, for me at least, kind of routine. And I did believe, of course, but you know, when I look at how my faith is now compared to how it was back then, you know, it was much more of kind of checking the boxes, and this is what I'm supposed to do, as opposed to now where it's, this is what I want to do. I want to go to church on Sunday. I want to go to confession.
1: Well, that want, and we actually, where you are referencing is something that, you know, we, as you heard and I heard Monsignor Shea talking about, it's natural because of the smog, so to speak, of our culture, and because I think of the human hearts just need to know that the truth exists. It's natural to have questions as a young man, even though you're checking the boxes. And then I want to take us to the business realities, because I think, speaking for myself, I think of a particular moment when on exteriorly things were all going right. And I had actually already, I was baptized when I was 32, but it was probably 8 or 10 years later, was like, wow, like you kind of like, there's something off inside of you, Mark. And I don't know if this is the moment for you, but in reading a little bit about your book, about the book, you talk about, there's a moment where Mary Jo asked you to come to bed, your bank account, and this is just straight quote from your book, asked you to come to bed,

0: bank account was slipping to zero and you felt like a failure. Talk to us about that moment and how it's influenced your relationship with Mary Jo and your life as a husband and a father. And a son.
1: Yeah,
0: maybe that's the essential point. As a son.
1: As a son, that's great. Yeah, I think the eye-opening thing for me is that, you know, we really can't hide anything from our spouses. And I was trying to protect her by being all things, by being this business owner, by being this, you know, this husband, father. And I knew inside that I was failing at all three. I wasn't home much at all. I was working 100 hours a week. I was trying to get the business up on its feet. It was the first year of the business. I am generally optimistic. I think most entrepreneurs are. But back then, maybe a little bit unrealistic on my optimism and thought the business would get up on its feet much quicker. So we dwindled our savings down. And as I mentioned in the book, it was getting close to zero. It eventually did get to zero. But we had started riding the ship of the business before then. But that moment was just a deep, deep moment of insecurity in how I was showing up as a business owner, and more importantly, how I was showing up as a husband and how I was showing up as a father, or not showing up because I was working 7 days a week, and just felt like I wasn't headed in the right direction. And she could see that in me and in the way I was acting over the course of probably weeks, maybe months, but certainly that night. And when she wanted me to go to bed to get a good night's rest, I said I was going to stay up and keep working. And she knew, so she probed. And I was working on my resume. I was going to close the business, and I was going to just get a job somewhere else, or try to find a job somewhere else. But she is with women's intuition, with life's intuition. She knew something deeper was there. So she told me, just, you're almost there. She knew what was going on in the business. Just close the laptop, get a good night's sleep, stay tomorrow morning, have breakfast with the kids, and you know, things are going to turn around. And really, that's what I needed. I needed a good night's sleep. I needed to be next to my wife. I needed to wake up and have breakfast with my kids and understand what's important in life. And
0: so
1: then once I went into work, I just attacked it from there.
0: Okay. So, that is that moment. And, speaking for myself, the good night's sleep is critical, but it's not the antidote. It's an element. I don't know if I have the chronology right. The Sullivan business, was it sold after that period? And talk to us about what was going on in your life of faith over a period of weeks, months, years, you know, after that seeming kind of crisis moment.
1: Excellent. Yeah, that, so that was the early years of the business. That was 2010 that moment happened. And what I observed slowly was that when things were really desperate, like moments like that, I would find a way to get the daily mass. Not every day, but maybe once or twice a week. Or if something went really well with the business, I would find a reason to stop into church and light a candle and say a prayer of gratitude. But in the, you know, middle of those peaks and valleys, I didn't. I didn't get the daily mass. I didn't stop and pray. I certainly wasn't praying the rosary on a daily basis back then. And as the business continued to grow, I always thought, you know, I kept thinking that as we move along here, one more hire, one more project, you know, one more whatever it might be, and we're going to hit a little bit of cruise control and things are going to get easier. And then I can start getting to mass on a regular basis. Then I can start spending more time with my wife and kids. And there was always just the peaks and valleys. And I realized through discernment, through just taking some time to think about it, that I was being called in a different direction, and that continuing to run Sullivan Engineering wasn't what God wanted for me and my future and my family. So that was a big part of why I sold it. But it was also just paying attention to the opportunities that God was sending my way and the people he was putting in front of me to help fulfill that.
0: And that sounds like that's the origin of GigBench. GigBench came along a little bit after you sold Sullivan. How would you describe the way GigBench is run? And this takes us to this kind of the three pillars. How would you describe how you're living your life as the founder and principal of GigBench? You know, how would you describe that? And how does it contrast with that period, you know, earlier in your life with Sullivan?
1: Absolutely. So right now, you know, I start my mornings with a walk with my wife and the dogs. Just talking about, I have a lot more time throughout the day for just, you know, prayer and discernment. But in the business itself, I'm putting much more guardrails on when I'm starting, and better guardrails on when I'm ending my days. With Sullivan Engineering, you know, I woke up, I showered, and I was out the door. Didn't even eat inside the house, and had three meals at Sullivan Engineering. I was coaching my kids' sports teams, but I was racing over there and then racing back to the office. And I was not making time for those smaller moments, which were, you know, as you said before, kind of the foundation, right? The foundational moments for a marriage, to continue that in moving forward. And I think the probably the biggest difference is, as I'm hiring right now, I'm doing my best to see who God's putting in my path and why. And not, you know, I made a mistake recently, and I hired based on ego. Somebody who had come from a very large organization that really could be a great name for us to be associated with. And I didn't spend the time, you know, is this the right fit? Good person, just wrong fit for what we're trying to do right now. And right in front of me was the person who was the right fit, and God was putting that person there right all along. And I just wasn't paying attention because I was chasing ego. So trying to make sure that I'm following those signs and the people that God put in front of us for those reasons.
0: Your oldest is like in his or her teens, 20s?
1: My oldest is our son Gavin. He's 20. So he's a rising junior in college studying finance.
0: Fantastic. So this is... Gavin, this is, I'm going to ask your dad about a son. This isn't meant to be you per se. But Brian, Gavin is, you know, Gavin is now, he's going to be 35 eventually. And again, I'm not saying this is directed at Gavin, but for that young man who is in a situation like Gavin, what is your, you know, one, two, or three, no, make it one. What's your one piece of advice to him leading his life? And whether he's, you know, whether he's called to live a celibate life, to be married, whatever it is, in terms of his being a joyful man, you know, at 35 or 40 years old.
1: That's a great question. I think sharing your worries and your insecurities with those that are most important in your life is incredibly important. And that, you know, first and foremost, it should be with God, asking his help on that. But if you happen to be, if at that point he's married, then he should be sharing it with his wife. He should be going over that, you know, not every day, not every moment, right? But I think recognizing that those can really weigh us down and steal our joy. And many of them are not real. They're not ever going to be realized, the things that we're worrying about. And sometimes just talking about them out loud, with whether it's to God, whether you're praying to God and he's helping, or whether you're talking to your spouse or just somebody that you, hopefully me, if he's comfortable in coming to me, or his mother. Sometimes just talking out loud helps us realize that they're not real. And part of that could be the devil working in us. Part of that is just our own past weaknesses coming back to life. And the more we talk about it, the more joy we have in life.
0: Thank you so much for your candor. And just drawing on my own experience, my wife knows me better than some ways I know myself. So hear to what you said. So we're and thank you again. We got a little bit of time. You as a family like doing things for others, which is a great like. And I'll phrase the question kind of as an either or, like what's on the horizon, either like, you know, tomorrow, 3 days from now, 3 years from now. But you guys are in the business as a family of serving. Just what are you lit up about that's on the horizon for your family as serving others?
1: We have been very involved with a food pantry here in the Diocese of Patterson, the Father English Center, and they have been experiencing a massive renovation of their facility, and they're about to reopen that So we're incredibly excited about that because they've been a temporary facility for the past couple of years, and attendance on the food line has dropped significantly while they're there because it's not an easy location to get to. And we all know that it's not because there's a decreased need. It's just because it's harder for people to get there. So for us, we're really excited about that reopening so that we can get over there and see more of the friends that we've made. We started volunteering there at the start of COVID and have just become really, really good friends with people on the line, people that volunteer, people on all sides of the organization. And seeing that back at its full flourishing is going to be really exciting in the next couple of weeks.
0: Oh, that's fantastic. Well, your son Declan, I want to give you a shout out. I hear you're very protective of your younger brother, so being so good on you for following your dad's example of kind of being a protector. And Brian Sullivan, I want to thank you. I know we're going to wind up talking offline. I look forward to that. Where can we find Family Rosary Across America every night, 7 Central, 8 Eastern Time, 30 minutes? Join Father Rocky. You and your family will have a ton of fun just seeing these other families if you'd use the video version or the audio version. And then this Saturday, we're going to be in Philly doing the Family Rosary Across America live a little earlier, so 4:30 Eastern Time. And you can listen in. Mary Jo can listen in using the app. And again, I think you should use both. I'm not suggesting you should switch from Hallow, but I want you to check out Family Rosary Across America. You down for that?
1: Absolutely. And that's a weakness we've had. We've been trying to do the Family Rosary on a regular basis, and we haven't because we don't have a locked-in time. And we're going to love that, Father Rocky and the Family Rosary. So thank you for letting us know about that. And 8 o'clock.
0: Yeah, 8 o'clock Eastern time, 30 minutes. Our family eats late, so we do it before we eat dinner, but either whatever works for you. But Brian, where can we find out more either about, you know, your work or the book? Where would you point us to?
1: Sure. For the book, we have a website called entrepreneurialtrinity.com. We can find out more information there. My contact information is on that site as well. And then for work, LinkedIn is always a great site. There's a lot of Brian Sullivans out there, so it's Brian Sullivan /engineer on LinkedIn. It's the easiest way to find me.
0: Brian, I'm really glad we did this. Thank you again, and happy Thursday, happy 4th of July.
1: Yeah, absolutely. Have a wonderful 4th with your family, Mark. Thank you so much for the opportunity. I really appreciate it.
0: You bet. So Brian Sullivan, and if you just clicked in, you want to click back, so to speak. Those replays are available an hour or two after a given show, so check it out there. And a lot of great stuff there. So we're going to take a break here in a moment, but I want to tell you a little bit more about what's on the horizon, both kind of immediately in the next hour, but also, more broadly. On the immediate side, we're going to talk to John Kerwin, who's the director of he directs the Center for Advanced Studies at Christendom College. We were just talking about renewal in education with Monsignor Shea and helping young men and women become who they're called to be. I'm really looking forward to talking with John. And I want to tell you, actually, when we come back, about this remark that Father Bob made to me. Father Bob, 91 years old, only one who attempts the absurd is capable of achieving the impossible. That's Miguel de Unamuno. And if you're checking out the headlines, you're going to have a pretty good guess, but there's more to that. So stick around. We'll talk about that on the other side of the break and a lot of good stuff. So we'll be right back.

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1: Family, a prayer that we pray together is a powerful prayer. So please pray together with me our EWTN family prayer. Today we pray for vocations to the priesthood. Almighty God, we worship you, our Father, and we pray this day that you would not leave us without priests to teach, to sanctify, and to govern us. We are sheep in need of holy shepherds to help us in this life. Send laborers into the rich harvest. Inspire young men, give them a zeal for souls, and generous hearts like that of your Son. We ask this through our Lord Jesus Christ, your Son, who lives and reigns with you in the Holy Spirit, one God forever and ever. Amen.
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Brethren, let us acknowledge our sins and so prepare ourselves to celebrate the sacred mysteries. I confess to Almighty God and to you, my brothers and sisters, that I have greatly sinned in my thoughts and in my words, in what I have done and what I have failed to do, through my most grievous fault. Therefore I ask Blessed Mary, ever Virgin, all the angels and saints, and you, my brothers and sisters, to pray for me to the Lord our God. May Almighty God have mercy on us, forgive us our sins,

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Through our Lord Jesus Christ, your Son, who lives and reigns with you in the unity of the Holy Spirit, amen.

0: A reading from the book of the prophet Amos. Amaziah, the priest of Bethel, sent word to Jeroboam, king of Israel. Amos has conspired against you here within Israel. The country cannot endure all his words. For this is what Amos says: Jeroboam shall die by the sword, and Israel shall surely be exiled from its land. To Amos, Amaziah said, "Off with you, visionary, flee to the land of Judah. There earn your bread by prophesying, but never again prophesy in Bethel, for it is the king's sanctuary and a royal temple." Amos answered Amaziah, "I was no prophet, nor have I belonged to a company of prophets. I was a shepherd and a dresser of sycamores. The Lord took me from following the flock and said to me, 'Go, prophesy to my people Israel.' Now hear the word of the Lord. You say, 'Prophesy not against Israel. Preach not against the house of Isaac.' Now thus says the Lord, 'Your wife shall be made a harlot in the city, and your sons and daughters shall fall by the sword. Your land shall be divided by a measuring line, and you yourself shall die in an unclean land. Israel shall be exiled far from its land.'" Verbum Domini. The judgments of the Lord are true, and all of them are just.
1: The judgments of the Lord are true, and all of them are just.
0: The law of the Lord is perfect, refreshing the soul. The decree of the Lord is trustworthy, giving wisdom to the simple.
1: The judgments of the Lord are true, and all of them are just.
0: The precepts of the Lord are right, rejoicing the heart. The command of the Lord is clear, enlightening the eye.
1: The judgments of the Lord are true, and all of them are just.
0: The fear of the Lord is pure, enduring forever. The ordinances of the Lord are true, all of them just.
1: The judgments of the Lord are true, and all of them are just.
0: They are more precious than gold, than a heap of purest gold. Sweeter also than syrup, or honey from the comb.
1: The judgments

After entering a boat, Jesus made the crossing and came into his own town. And there people brought to him a paralytic lying on a stretcher. When Jesus saw their faith, he said to the paralytic, "Courage, child, your sins are forgiven." At that, some of the scribes said to themselves, "This man is blaspheming." Jesus knew what they were thinking and said, "Why do you harbor evil thoughts? Which is easier to say, 'Your sins are forgiven,' or to say, 'Rise and walk'? But that you may know that the Son of Man has authority on earth to forgive sins." He then said to the paralytic, "Rise, pick up your stretcher, and go home." He rose and went home. When the crowd saw this, they were struck with awe and glorified God who had given such authority to men.

As I was preparing for Mass in the vestry, we have this beautiful crucifix, iconic crucifix, that I was praying before. And it really is a replica of an iconic crucifix from the time of St. Francis, or after the time of St. Francis in the 13th century. And what artists would do at that time is they would depict something about Christ's death on the cross. Of course, you see Our Lady, St. John. You see his blood, his precious blood from his wounds. But the vertical beam represents heaven, the horizontal earth. And what do you find at the conjunction of those two? You find a face. You find a face. The face of Jesus. And so he is our reconciliation, as today's Alleluia verse put it from 2 Corinthians. God was reconciling the world to himself in Christ and entrusting to us the message of reconciliation. So this is the good news, that God is reconciling us to himself in Christ, and that we have this in Christ. You know, it was just a few years ago, I was traveling up to the shrine in Hanceville, and it was about 9 in the evening. I had Mass there the next morning. And I had stopped at the Exxon gas station to fill up my car with gas. And as I'm there, another car pulls up, the same pump on the other side. And this young man gets out and he says, "So what's with the garb?" Looking at my Franciscan habit. And so I said to him, "Well, you know, I'm a Catholic priest, and I'm going to the shrine of the Blessed Sacrament. Have you ever been there?" No, he had never been there. And it's just from that station. It's just about 5 miles. And as he said, "Do you have confessions there?" And I was wondering if I was going to get into a theological debate. I said, "Yes, yes, I hear confessions there." He said, "I've always wanted to do that. I've always wanted to do that." He knew that within himself there was this disorder, and somehow it needed to be reconciled to God in Christ. And he must have interiorly been thinking about this, the Catholic practice of going to confession. Unfortunately, he took off right away shortly after that. I would have talked to him some more about the benefits of that sacrament. And the reason I bring that up today is because there's a really important text, Matthew chapter 9, regarding this sacrament today. So think about it. We have just heard the last few weeks, we've heard the Sermon on the Mount, we've gone through the Sermon on the Mount. And what happens when our Lord comes down from the mountain is that there's 3 physical healings. So think about the effects of sin, the disorder that the fall of our first parents has brought, the effects of sin. And that's why Amos, who was not of a company of prophets, he wasn't a professional prophet, but the Lord calls him from being a shepherd and a dresser of sycamore fig trees to go and bring the people back to himself, who are giving themselves over to idolatry, who are living self-indulgent lives, trampling on the poor. And so the Lord's calling Amos to bring them back to himself. So what are the effects of the fall of sin? Well, we find sickness and death, don't we, in this world? We also find even a disorder in creation itself. We pray for the suffering people in Venezuela after these terrible earthquakes.
even creation itself is disordered. It should be at the service of humanity, and we find destructive forces at times. And then we find in the spiritual order too, there are these spiritual beings who want our downfall, who bring this disorder to these two demoniacs that come to the Lord. What happens in all these three cases after the Sermon on the Mount is the Lord is the remedy for these effects of sin. And so he brings healing first to the man with leprosy, then to the centurion's servant. He just says the word, and his servant was healed. And then Peter's mother-in-law, who's sick with a fever, he touches her. She's restored to health. Then the boat is being swamped that the apostles and our Lord are in. There's this storm going on, and he calms the waters. And they wonder, who is this? And then yesterday we heard of the demoniacs, and he delivers them. They're restored to sanity and to health. So we see all these effects that now Jesus, who is the remedy for sin, he's the only remedy for sin. But now he goes to sin itself. And so it's the first thing he says to this man who's a paralytic, my child. And think about God looking at you in that way. My child, your sins are forgiven you. Because this is the deepest need that this man has. Yes, he was paralyzed. He had to have friends bring him on a stretcher. That's pretty incapacitated. And yet the Lord sees that, first of all, he has a deeper need within himself, the need for reconciliation in his own soul. And so the scholars of the law, they say, well, this is blasphemy. Only God can forgive sins. And there were particular rituals that were necessary, Day of Atonement, the blood of goats and calves, as a letter to the Hebrews says. That letter to the Hebrews continues, but now it's the blood of Christ. That is sufficient for our reconciliation. And so first he goes to that man's deepest need. And really a physical recovery is only temporary. But that interior healing of the soul is eternal. That's the greatest need that we have. And so the Lord first heals the soul and then he heals the body. We have this. And so what is the connection with Matthew chapter 9, we'll bring it then to John 20. Put these two together. Matthew chapter 9, John chapter 20. So Matthew chapter 9, they say, well, he's blaspheming, and Jesus is saying, look, which is easier to say? I could say your sins are forgiven, there's really no evidence that you can see. But what if I say, stand up and take your mat up. Then you will see that I do have authority to forgive sins. And this gospel today concluded, the crowds glorified God who had given such authority to men. So he is truly man, but he's also truly God. And that's really what's coming home here. Prophets before had brought physical healing. They had multiplied food and those sorts of things like Elisha. But no one forgave sins. My child, your sins are forgiven you. Take up your mat and walk, and he does. As a confirmation that he has this authority, that he is truly God with us. He is Emmanuel. Now tie that together to John chapter 20. And what happens, this is after the resurrection, our Lord appears in the upper room to the apostles. What's the first thing he does? He says, peace be with you. And then he breathes on them, and they receive the Holy Spirit. And what does he say? Whose sins you forgive, they are forgiven them. Whose sins you retain, they are retained.
He gives the authority he has to them by the Holy Spirit. So these are scripture passages that really give us the roots, really, for the sacrament of reconciliation, sacrament of confession. You know, when Elizabeth Ann Seton, who was a convert to the Catholic faith, when she had her first confession, here's what she said about that moment. She said, "How powerful those words of unloosing after a 30 years bondage. I felt as if my chains fell, as those of St. Peter at the touch of the divine messenger." Something changed. She experienced that. And I love G.K. Chesterton, who was also a convert to the faith, his insight about the real difference between how the state treats sin and the church state treats sins. There's a real distinction between what the state does regarding sin and what the church does regarding sin. Listen to G.K. with his insightful wisdom. He said, "The real difference between the church and state is huge and plain. The state in all lands and ages has created a machinery of punishment, more bloody and brutal in some places than in others, but bloody and brutal everywhere. The church is the only institution that ever attempted to create a machinery of pardon. The church is the only thing that ever attempted by system to pursue and discover crimes, not in order to avenge, but in order to forgive them. The church's specialty, or if you like, its oddity, was this merciless mercy, the unrelenting sleuthhound who seeks to save and not to slay." And someone objected to G.K., "Well, confessing your sins is morbid." To which he responded with his characteristic insights, "The morbid thing is not to confess your sins. The morbid thing is to conceal your sins and let them eat away at your soul, which is exactly the state of most people in today's highly civilized communities." We're above all of that. No, we're not. We still need that reconciliation with God. God was reconciling the world to himself in Christ and entrusting to us the message of reconciliation. You know, I have a good friend, and he recently returned to the sacraments. There were things that stood in the way for him to do that. And we had been talking, and I had suggested something to him. And he's so happy to be back. And he talked about the confession after many years. He said, the priest said to him afterwards, he said, "All right, leave everything here. I'll clean it up." "Leave it all here. I'll clean it up." In other words, don't go back to your past sins. So he would clean it up. Of course, the Lord, through him, was the minister of reconciliation. And if you want to make a priest smile today, if you've been away for 10, 20, 30 more years, if you want to make a priest smile today, go to confession. When that happens in my own confessional, I'm a little brighter that day because I'm confirmed again in this bringing message of reconciliation, of being the instrument of reconciliation, not by my authority, but Christ's, sharing in his priesthood. Whose sins you forgive, they are forgiven them. So that you might know that the Son of Man has authority on earth to forgive sins, take up your mat and walk. He breathes the Holy Spirit on them. Whose sins you forgive,
they are forgiven them. So this is the good news that we have. We're not alone. And I'll just conclude with some of the effects the Catechism mentions that happen in a good confession. Restores us to God's grace and joins us with Him in an intimate friendship. Is usually followed by peace and serenity of conscience with a strong spiritual consolation. Indeed, the Catechism continues, it brings about a true spiritual resurrection, restoration of the dignity and blessings of the life of the children of God. Our colic this morning spoke of us being children of light. And we are. We're children of God. And so it restores this lost dignity that sin brings about. We are reconciled with God, with self and one's inmost being, with others whom He has in some way offended and wounded, with the church, and with all creation. Our Alleluia verse today from 2 Corinthians. God was reconciling the world to Himself in Christ and entrusting to us the message of reconciliation.

0: God is full of love for all who call upon him. Let us offer our petitions in firm confidence, knowing that no plea will go unheard.
1: That the Holy Father and all priests will be filled with the gifts of wisdom and courage. We pray to the Lord.
0: Lord, hear our prayer.
1: That married couples in their daily lives may bear witness to the love of Christ for his church. We pray to the Lord.
0: Lord, hear our prayer.
1: That all Catholics who are not practicing their faith may be filled with a longing for Christ's love in the sacraments. We pray to the Lord.
0: Lord, hear our prayer.
1: For the Franciscan missionaries of the Eternal Word, that the love of the Holy Spirit may always reign in our hearts and bear abundant fruit for the kingdom. We pray to the Lord.
0: Lord, hear our prayer.
1: That the Lord will raise up our brothers and sisters who have gone to their rest. We pray to the Lord.
0: Lord, hear our prayer. We continue our little novena for the United States in preparation for our 250th anniversary with Mother Angelica's prayer. Lord God, we ask in all humility that you bless this country as unworthy as we are. Protect it from every evil. Protect it from the enemy. Protect it, Lord, that it may accomplish thy will and keep thy commandments. We ask, Lord, with a pleading heart to look down upon us in our unworthiness. Give this country a renewal of devotion to you, to your law and commandments. Let us be once more a country under you, Lord. And we make our prayer through Christ our Lord.
2: Amen. Amen.

God, who graciously accomplished the effects of your mysteries, grant, we pray, that the deeds by which we serve you may be worthy of these sacred gifts. Through Christ.

thanks. Lord, Holy Father, almighty and eternal God, for although you have no need of our praise, yet our thanksgiving is itself your gift, since our praise is at nothing to your greatness, but profit us for salvation through Christ our Lord. And so in

You are indeed holy, O Lord, the fount of all holiness. Make holy, therefore, these gifts, we pray, by sending down your Spirit upon them like the dewfall, so that they may become for us the body and blood of our Lord Jesus Christ. At the time he was betrayed and entered willingly into his passion, he took bread and, giving thanks, broke it and gave it to his disciples, saying, "Take this, all of you, and eat of it, for this is my body, which will be given up for you."

In a similar way, when supper was ended, he took the chalice, and once more giving thanks, he gave it to his disciples, saying, "Take this, all of you, and drink from it, for this is the chalice of my blood, the blood of the new and eternal covenant, which will be poured out for you and for many for the forgiveness of sins. Do this in memory of me."

Therefore, as we celebrate the memorial of his death and resurrection, we offer you, Lord, the bread of life and the chalice of salvation, giving thanks that you have held us worthy to be in your presence and minister to you. Humbly we pray that partaking of the body and blood of Christ, we may be gathered into one by the Holy Spirit. Remember, Lord, your church spread throughout the world and bring her to the fullness of charity, together with Leo, our Pope, and Stephen, our Bishop, and all the clergy. Remember also our brothers and sisters who have fallen asleep in the hope of the resurrection and all who have died in your mercy. Welcome them into the light of your face. Have mercy on us all, we pray, that with the Blessed Virgin Mary, Mother of God, with Blessed Joseph, her spouse, with the blessed apostles and all the saints who have pleased you throughout the ages, we may merit to be co-heirs to eternal life and may praise and glorify you through your Son, Jesus Christ. Through him and with him and in him, O God, Almighty Father, in the unity of the Holy Spirit,

0: Lord Jesus Christ, who said to your apostles, "Peace I leave you, my peace I give you," look not on our sins, but on the faith of your church, and graciously grant her peace and unity in accordance with your will, who live and reign forever and ever.
1: Amen.

0: O Father, I pray for them, that they may be one in us, that the world may believe that you have sent me, says the Lord.
1: For those who cannot now receive Jesus in the Blessed Sacrament, we offer the following prayer. O Jesus, I turn toward the Holy Tabernacle, where you live hidden for love of me. I love you, O my God. I cannot now receive you in Holy Communion. Come, nevertheless, and visit me with your grace. Come spiritually into my heart. Purify it, sanctify it, render it like unto your own. Lord, I am not worthy that thou shouldst enter under my roof, but only say the word, and my soul shall be healed. Amen.
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May this divine sacrifice we have offered and received fill us with life, O Lord, we pray, so that bound to you in lasting charity, we may bear fruit that lasts forever.

0: in battle. We are
1: The Angelus.
2: In the name of the Father, and the Son, and the Holy Ghost. Amen. The angel of the Lord declared unto Mary, Hail Mary, full of grace, the Lord is with thee. Blessed art thou among women, and blessed is the fruit of thy womb, Jesus.
3: Holy Mary, Mother of God, pray for us sinners, now and at the hour of our death. Amen.
2: Behold the handmaid of the Lord.
3: Be it done unto me according to thy word.
2: Hail Mary, full of grace, the Lord is with thee. Blessed art thou among women, and blessed is the fruit of thy womb, Jesus.
3: Holy Mary, Mother of God, pray for us sinners, now and at the hour of our death. Amen.
2: And the Word was made flesh.
3: And dwelt among us.
2: Hail Mary, full of grace, the Lord is with thee. Blessed art thou among women, and blessed is the fruit of thy womb, Jesus. Pray for us, Holy Mother of God.
3: That we may be made worthy of the promises of Christ.
2: Let us pray.

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2: And it's a Thursday. It's July 2nd, 2026, and wishing you an early 4th of July. Tomorrow, we have the day off, so we'll be bringing you a very special patriotic edition of Catholic Connection. 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Of course, it is a Thursday. That means the one, the only, Father Mitch Pacbo is with us for two segments, and he wants to talk about our nation's birthday. He's a history buff, so I can't wait to get his thoughts, his ideas, his reflection on America 250. That will be two segments with Father Mitch for our cultural connections, as we always do on a Thursday. And then a great way to wrap up the first hour, a beautiful book by Melissa Overmeyer, Seven Easily Achievable Habits That Can Increase Joy in Our Lives. The official title of the book is Living the Blessed Life, Seven Keys to Trusting God and Embracing Joy. What a great subject matter for a book, because so many of us get caught up with expectations, disappointments, and fear. By the way, fear, someone told me once, is an acronym, false evidence appearing as real. So it'll be a delightful first hour, Father Mitch Pacwa, two segments, then Melissa and her book, Living the Blessed Life. Hour number two of Catholic Connection, looking forward to this as well, continuing our conversation on the important Supreme Court decision regarding the ban on men and boys playing in women's sports upheld by the Supreme Court. Samantha Kelly is going to be joining us. She has a beautiful podcast and a ministry entitled Fierce, and the podcast can be heard on our EWTN, of course, .com/radio segment, where we have our other podcasts as well. But she is an international presenter, author, and speaker, and the founder and president of this beautiful ministry, Fierce, which desires to reach female athletes, coaches, and parents across the world and change the culture of female athletics. She currently resides in Pennsylvania with her golden retriever, Birdie. Best dogs in the world. Goldens and labs. Love it. So we're going to talk to her about not only her ministry, but how she's looking at the world now after this big decision came out earlier this week. And then we're going to be checking in with our friends from the Catholic League. Of course, they've weighed in with a number of articles on this decision upholding the right to ban men and boys in women's sports. So that is the show for a Thursday morning. Now, as I mentioned, I wanted to remind you of something absolutely wonderful that's coming up in the air tonight. Holding These Truths Again, Reclaiming Our Founding Principles. This is tonight on EWTN, 8 p.m. Central Time, 9 p.m. Eastern. A number of amazing speakers, including the wonderful Archbishop Salvador Corleone from San Francisco and Bishop Thomas Paprocki from Springfield, Illinois. And there will also be words from wisdom, I'm sure, Dr. Ben Carson, who's amazing, well-known surgeon, public servant, and wonderful international speaker. So it's going to be a great show. There are a number of other guests as well. So this is tonight at 8 o'clock Central, 9 o'clock Eastern, Holding These Truths Again, Reclaiming Our Founding Principles, tonight at 8 o'clock Central, 9 o'clock Eastern on EWTN television. And we're going to have all kinds of great programming all weekend long, of course, dedicated to our nation's anniversary and the Catholic connection to it, pun intended, by the way. So keep that in mind and keep us close to you this weekend and every day. Let's check the weather for you. 3 minutes past the hour, see what's happening in terms of the heat. Now, dangerous record-breaking heat, according to the National Weather Service, continuing across most of the central and eastern parts of the country through tomorrow, then focusing on the eastern U.S. through Independence Day weekend. Peak heat indexes of up to 115 degrees are possible. Strong to severe thunderstorms are possible from the northern plains into the Midwest and Great Lakes regions, as well as across the southern Appalachians today. And oh, I forgot to mention, in hour number two, we have an additional guest that we just added this morning, my friend Patty McGuire Armstrong. Of course, she's a well-known contributor to National Catholic Register. She has her own show in North Dakota, Women with Another View. She's a best-selling author, and she wrote the most beautiful piece in the National Catholic Register last September, all about sunflowers across America. Now, the reason I came across the article is because I wanted to talk in my Two Cents segment about the beauty of sunflowers and what they say about our Christian and more specifically our Catholic faith. They are seen as inspirational, these gorgeous flowers that bloom all over Italy, mainly our area of Umbria, also Tuscany and northern Lazio. Now, they're an important crop for Italy as well, but they are just so beautiful. It makes every scene in Italy when you drive down the road just look like a major portrait. They're just gorgeous. And if you go to my Facebook page, we have some pictures that we took yesterday and posted, and it's just one field up the street from our little village, and there are a number of them around us. And tomorrow we're going to make the effort and go further across Umbria and see what we can find, because it's just crazy. I drive Dominic crazy. I take so many pictures of sunflowers because they're my favorite flowers. But I thought it would be a great way to start your weekend for 4th of July in terms of looking to the sun, as in S-O-N, but also to be joyful and to be happy, because every time I look at a sunflower, I don't care if it's a fake one, they just make me happy because they're so big and they're so bright and they're always looking toward the sun. We'll talk about that in 2 cents. All right, so we gave you the weather. We gave you the rundown. Now we need to get to the news. As always, it's a very, very busy day. Let's get started. 5 minutes past the hour. Time for the news now here on EWTN. Natalie Rodriguez tells us the humanitarian crisis in Venezuela is hitting now, she says, a grim new peak.
3: The official earthquake death toll has now surpassed 2,200, with 50,000 people or more still missing. Standing with local relief groups, South Florida Congressman Carlos Jimenez is demanding expedited federal processing to ensure immediate logistical support. Local drop-off hubs are urgently pleading for professional medical gear, baby formula, tents, and hygiene items.
4: This is the kind of response that I expected from South Florida, especially the Venezuelan community.
3: He was side-by-side thousands of volunteers at the Global Empowerment Mission headquarters in the city of Doral, officials emphasizing they cannot accept any more clothing or standard bottled water. Natalie Rodriguez, Miami.
2: A breakaway Catholic group has now been officially excommunicated for ordaining bishops in defiance of Pope Leo. The Society of St. Pius X ordaining 4 new bishops yesterday, despite strong appeals from the Holy Father not to go through with those ordinations. The group has been against church reforms that were introduced in the 1960s and did not have papal approval to ordain bishops. And today, the Vatican published a decree saying the 4 bishops are excommunicated, along with the 2 bishops who took part in the ceremony. The decree warns anyone who follows a breakaway group will also be excommunicated. On Monday, Father Gerald Murray will be joining us to talk more about this on Catholic Connection. The U.S. Supreme Court agreeing to hear a religious liberty lawsuit involving a Jewish prayer group and Ohio zoning rules. Court records show Daniel Grand sued the city of University Heights after officials required him to obtain a special use permit to host a prayer gathering in his home. Lower courts dismissed the case because Grand had not completed the local permitting process before filing suit. The U.S. Conference of Catholic Bishops backing his legal challenge, arguing religious liberty claims should not be delayed by lengthy zoning procedures. The Supreme Court is expected to hear the case during its next term, which begins, of course, in October. And the latest rounds of talks between the U.S. and Iran ending with no major developments. Mitch McCann telling us that officials in Qatar claim there was positive progress, though, in the discussions that wrapped up yesterday.
5: It seems the key points of discussion are around the Strait of Hormuz and Iran's desire to enforce tolling, as well as financial arrangements, for example, the rollback of sanctions and money that's been withheld from the Iranian government, and also the ceasefire in Lebanon is another key point of discussion.
2: President Trump saying this week the two sides were making progress and told reporters the denuclearization of for Iran's late Supreme Leader, Ayatollah Khomeini, who is due to be buried next week. Mark Mayfield, meanwhile, tells us the president was in North Dakota yesterday paying tribute to a man he believes embodied the heart and soul of America.
6: Trump was in the city of Medora for the dedication of the Theodore Roosevelt Presidential Library.
7: On the steps of the Burning Hills, we dedicate a living monument to a legend, a statesman, a soldier, frontiersman.
6: Trump called the 26th president of the U.S. a true American hero. Trump was accompanied by several dignitaries, including Interior Secretary Doug Burgum, who previously served as the governor of North Dakota. The dedication came as the U.S. celebrates its 250th anniversary. Trump took the new Air Force One on its maiden voyage to travel to North Dakota. I'm Mark Mayfield.
2: Vice President J.D. Vance praising the military as the country gets ready to celebrate our anniversary. He spoke at the Naval Air Station Oceana in Virginia Beach, Virginia, yesterday.
8: Part of the reason why we in our political leadership are able to do what we do is because the world over, bad guys and good guys, friends and foes, allies and enemies are afraid of you.
2: He told troops he's grateful for all of them and willing to put on uniform to protect the country. He added they make it possible for Americans to pursue the American dream. William Denslow reports over a dozen people are now dead and scores more are hurt, this after a massive missile and drone attack on Ukraine.
9: It was an assault Ukraine knew was coming. President Volodymyr Zelensky cut his visit to Ireland short, warning that Russia was planning a massive strike. Several neighborhoods were hit in Kyiv overnight, sparking multiple fires. Moscow says it was targeting Ukraine's energy infrastructure in response to recent strikes conducted by Ukraine. The U.S. ambassador in Ukraine called it a horrific night for the city's residents, who were forced to spend it in shelters. William Denslow, Brussels.
2: Tammy Trujillo tells us the Supreme Court striking down campaign finance rules that were challenged by Vice President J.D. Vance.
10: The longstanding rules put limits on how much a national political party committee can spend in coordination with individual candidates. Justices ruled 6-3 that the restrictions violate free speech rights under the Constitution's First Amendment, based on the theory that political spending is a form of speech. The Federal Election Commission under the Trump administration sided with the challengers. I'm Tammy Trujillo.
2: And moving along to the weather story, as we mentioned to you in the national newscast just a few minutes ago, it is going to be a brutally hot 4th of July weekend for much of the country. These folks are not looking forward to it. Forecasters say temperatures of 90 to 105 degrees are expected this week from the plains into the Appalachians and from the Gulf Coast to the eastern seaboard. That's about 10 to 20 degrees above average. The conditions could lead to strong thunderstorms activities early next week. And the city of Richmond is, as Rocio Rivera tells us, is now canceling its 4th of July holiday celebration because of the heat. Okay, sorry about that. Apparently we don't have that story, but let's wrap up with some news about the 4th of July. AAA is projecting that more than 72 million Americans will travel during the Independence Day holiday period this year. The holiday travel sets another record, but it's only a 0.5% increase from last year. As rising prices and pressures are taking a toll, the travel period began on Saturday, June 27th, and goes through Sunday, July 5th, with many Americans expected to travel at least 50 miles from home. According to AAA, most travelers will hit the road, as more than 61 million travelers are projected to drive to their destinations. Air travel remains steady, while cruising and other modes of transportation are seeing the strongest growth. And the United States is moving on to the next round of the World Cup. The Stars and Stripes shut out Bosnia 2-0 from Santa Clara. And Team USA will face Belgium in the round of 16 from Seattle. And that will happen on Monday. It is a Thursday morning, of course, a big day before the holiday weekend begins. A lot of folks will have the day off tomorrow, including our network. But we do want to remind you, we will have great programming for you all weekend long, including tonight, 9 o'clock Eastern, 8 o'clock Central, Holding These Truths Again, Reclaiming Our Founding Principles. You want to check that out. We'll be right back with Father Mitch Bakwa. Stay tuned.

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Did you know that cities and countries and other entities have angels assigned over them as well? We'll talk about the things in the world that angels govern. 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

0: How many times have you heard someone talk about how important it is to be progressive? Have you ever asked them what they mean by that? G.K. Chesterton says, progress is a useless word, for progress takes for granted an already defined direction, and it's exactly about the direction that we disagree. 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What's yours?
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3: 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Thursday, before the big 4th of July weekend, celebrating a beautiful anniversary for our nation, 250th anniversary. And Father Mitch Pacwa is a history scholar, I would say. History buff, loves history, knows a lot about it, not only for the United States, but many parts of the world. Father, this is such a special celebration for all of us, and I've been really enjoying some of the wonderful videos of the visitors for the World Cup events from around the world. There have been so many. Yes. It's been incredible. They've been apologizing for being brainwashed by the leftist media in Europe, saying that they were kind of scared to come to the U.S. They didn't know what to expect. And I saw an interview this morning on another social media outlet, a man from Germany who started to cry when he talked about the kindness shown to him by people in Boston. He said, this is not what I expected, and he talked about how much he loved America and how much respect he had for it. And what's happening, I also notice, is that a lot of people are saying, oh yeah, we really do live in a great country. Good morning, thanks for joining us. Go figure. Who knew?
4: I know. It's, to me, it's crazy. But it's part of a couple things. There are if we look at how a number of people in our society are trying to make the case that they should be in power because everybody else who's ever come before them in this country is so bad, so evil, so uncouth, and et cetera, that they should be in charge, and they have to put the nation down in order to acquire power. This is there are two things there. One, we ought not to let them make the narrative. The narrative is one, and this is one advantage of being a Catholic, that we believe in original sin. We don't believe that people are born the way Jean-Jacques Rousseau, a French philosopher who denied original sin and thought everybody is a noble savage. And if you hold that, and then you come across somebody who is not quite so noble, you have to hate them. And that's exactly what goes on. Whereas if you start off with the assumption people are sinners, they do things wrong, you have to work to correct them, you know, because their sin is something quite evil. But they can be corrected, and we have to take that effort. You start off with those assumptions, you can look at American history soberly. There are lots of bad things that lots of bad people have done, and there are also great things. And you don't have some people who are always great and never do anything wrong, and some people are always wrong and never do anything good. It's life is a mixture, and so is American history. That has to be a starting point for looking at human life. And what you don't see in the people who reject America is any capacity for mercy. They'll favor a side, but they won't show mercy to people who do dumb things and even evil things. And those are two different approaches. Some people just are ignorant, and other people are self-centered. And again, usually it's a mixture of the two. They can't show mercy to them, and it's either reject and just tear everything down and let me remake it. And we have that view of America presented by too many people in our society. And what I would suggest is you have humility about yourself first and your own stupidities and bad behavior, and show and seek mercy from God for yourself, but also try to get God's perspective of how we learn from mistakes in the past. Given that Catholic assumption about life, then you can take a look at American history with its mixture and see that the way people tried to live out certain ideals is a noble thing. They failed. Yes, okay. Oh, yeah. But they also succeeded. And a very important element of America is that we are not an ethnicity. America is based on a series of ideas and philosophy about how people should be governed and where freedom comes in and where we want government to be less and less in our lives, most people. And in the face of less government involvement, you can have more creativity. Now, of course, again, going back to the bad people, you need government to guide and control and keep some of them in check. And, you know, people will go off on tangents. Corporations will ruin the environment if they can make more money. And that people will do terrible things to Africans, like enslaving them, terrible things to Native Americans, that there has to be a sense of balance on the basis of principles and control of bad impulses. But you also have this incredible inventiveness. For instance, the fact that I can speak to you on a telephone is an American invention. That is why our national country code is number one. An American invented the phone along with telegraph, and on with this creativity that we have here, and innovation, and an abundance. And this is a tremendous gift, but it's not because of an ethnic identity. We do badly when we try to have a pure ethnic identity. Who tried to do that? The Ku Klux Klan. They wanted to have a pure identity. The Know-Nothings wanted to keep Catholics out because they consider them inferior. People like Planned Parenthood believed in eugenics. Certain ethnic groups are inferior. Southern Europeans, East Europeans, blacks, Hispanics, and other people of color. That was Margaret Sanger's approach.
3: Sanger. Mm-hmm.
4: And people mm-hmm. act badly when they try to have a so-called pure American ethnicity. That's the Klan's attitude. Instead, we have this tremendous diversity. And we Catholics are a very strong part of that. The Catholic story of America is also one we should know and tell.
3: Amen. Father, we have to take a break. It's about 25 minutes past the hour, having a great and very important conversation, as usual, with our own Father Mitch Pacwa, talking about the beauty of this country. 250 years we'll be celebrating this year. Pretty amazing. When we come back, we'll also talk about how what people are saying about the country is impacting the rest of us, and also some of these politicians who think that democratic socialism is the answer are trying to do just what Father Mitch said, some pretty bad things that don't belong in the United States of America. We'll be right back.
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6: Rory's an incredibly fit young man in training with the Marines. One of his comrades is flat out chubby. During training, they had to do 60 burpees in 8 minutes. If you don't know what that is, Google it. It's a painful exercise. Marines were snickering at Rory's friend, and he was about to give up. Rory got right in his face and shouted above all the other voices, "You look at me. All you see is me. All you hear is my voice. You can do this." And he did. A week later, Rory's commander gave him the challenge. "Everyone do 60 burpees in 8 minutes. Rory, you do 80 burpees in 6 minutes. At the end of his strength and unable to go on, his friend ran out of nowhere to his side. "Rory, you look at me. You can do this." And he did. When life's exhausting you and negative voices cause self-doubt to creep in, Jesus is there at your side shouting at you, "You listen to me. All you hear is me. All you see is me. You can do this." Listen to him, friends. This is Chris Stefanik from RealLifeCatholic.com on EWTN Radio.
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3: 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Great to be with you every day. Today is a Thursday, which means two segments, as always, with our own Father Mitch Pacwa from EWTN Cultural Connections. Father, great information in the first segment. We were chatting during the break about all these different states and different areas of the country that, despite a lot of patriotism that's being expressed right now and Americans reacting very well to the great information and all the videos and the compliments we're getting from visitors to the World Cup, but it seems somewhat of a disconnect there, because we're seeing a lot of these politicians who call themselves democratic socialists, when they're much even further left than that, are getting elected. Or at least getting elected to the point where they can run for an office where they've won in the primaries, outside mm-hmm. of even with Mondami in New York. It's very frightening to me. How do we explain that? What will happen if they all win their various posts across the country?
4: There are a couple of things. People are pointing out that, for instance, Mr. Mondani and a number of other of these folks are Khan, I think, from California. These folks are very rich. They were taken care of by their very rich parents. They come from families of multimillionaires. Why is that significant? Not because I think well, they're necessarily hypocrites and they don't, they shouldn't do that. No, no, that's not it. The issue is they've been taken care of by other people their whole lives. And their model for how society should work is one of other people taking care of me. And everybody should have a parent or rich person who takes care of them. And that rich person is called the government. And mm-hmm. the government will taking this money from rich people the way I take it from my parents or my father-in-law. And Ro Khanna, that's his name. You know, if that's their model, you know, they're going to run out of other people's money. And they're also going to do something that ultimately harms themselves. This, you know, having the government take care of its people is not wise. In the case of the government doing that, we see that it becomes the reason for breakdown of family. In our society, we have a lot of people who work for the government and or live off of the government, and they expect the family, the government, to take care of them the way family is supposed to. And the government is not equipped for that. You know, that's where you need mother and father. So we see, for instance, once there were large amounts of government welfare entering the economy in the post-World War II period, we see that for the first time in our history that the rate of out-of-wedlock birth went from 4% to 5% between 1950 and 1960. Since then, it has now moved up to 52% of all children. And it is not something that helps people get to be more mature. They don't improve their lives when they don't have a mother and father. This is a good
3: example. No, and it becomes generational. It becomes generational.
4: It has become generational because folks don't have the imagination of taking care of themselves. You know, they don't have the imaginative sense of what that might mean. And it takes an imaginative sense. You know, how do you do this? Not, you know, my dad, from the time I was 6 years old, my dad made it clear that if you go to school, you can stay home rent-free. If you quit school, you have to get a job and pay rent to stay here. If you don't go to school and you don't have a job, don't let the door hit you in the backside on the way out. And Dad didn't say that, you know, just talking out of his hat. He meant it. You know, I took option A, my sister option B, and my brother got option C. You know, to his chagrin. But, you know, that was what it was. And it, you know, gets people to think about how they are going to make a change in their lives. What are you going to do? You can succeed. You can make a move forward. But you have to know what you're doing. And you need the help of your family, to be sure. And you, sometimes you need government help. You know, I got government loans to pay for college. That was fine. But there is also a point when, you know, we actually have to then make a decision to go ahead and get some good work and creativity going. Mm-hmm. And that's part of life. And that's okay. And some people may fail. You know, again, my own dad failed at lots of businesses that he tried to do. He came from a very, very poor background. But he kept coming back. He knew he had a family to take care of, and he was going to be committed. This became possible. And here's the other thing that a lot of folks don't realize. That opportunity for Catholics in America was incredible compared to what they had in Europe. And not only that, but also Catholics became the second best educated religious group in the country and the second wealthiest religious group. Jewish people became the best educated and the wealthiest religious group. And Catholics became the second best. That's amazing, because both the Jews and the Catholics came to America at the same time. And we succeeded incredibly, both of our communities.
3: That's the American, that's a true American spirit. And speaking of failing and trying again, I think about Thomas Edison, right? Here's a quote from him. "I have not failed. I just found 10,000 ways that won't work."
4: Yeah,
3: indicating how many times he had to try before his success with the light bulb. So that's just an example. And he's been brought up in some of these videos that are out there that's so, you know, great about America in terms of giving you that opportunity to make mistakes and try again. Father, wishing you a beautiful 4th of July weekend. Look forward to catching up with you next week. And don't forget, folks, you can watch Father on Wednesday evenings, of course, on EWTN Live and listen to him on the radio as well. And we will be back with a beautiful book. Something I think would be great for beach reading and everyday reading, 7 Keys to Trusting God and Embracing Joy. Our guest, Melissa Overmeyer, is next.
9: This is a Messy Family Minute with Mike and Alicia Hernan. 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
10: Families need to embrace the mess, knowing that God is always calling us to reconciliation with Him and our families, and that He will give us the grace we need to get there. 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
11: Hey, this is Michael O'Neill, the Miracle Hunter. 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
13: There's a way of life where we learn that in giving, we receive. It's our refuge from chaos and light to guide us through darkness. It's a place where the broken receive healing and repentant hearts find mercy. So where is this hope and who knows the way? Our hope rests in Jesus, and His church leads the way. So if you're longing to fill an emptiness, we invite you to experience the peace that only comes from God. We are Catholic. Welcome home.
3: It's a great way to wrap up our first hour on a Thursday morning. It's July 2nd. God bless you. God bless America. Wishing you a beautiful celebratory weekend marking 250 years of the good old U.S. of A. And remember always to have joy, and think of it as an acronym: Jesus first, others second, yourselves last. Melissa Overmeyer is with us. She's a dynamic evangelist, author, and speaker, founder of Something Greater Ministries, which fosters prayer, scripture study, and community. And she also does a great job of presenting the teachings of the One Holy Catholic and Apostolic Faith. And of course, she's a convert. These converts are always amazing. Melissa, it's great to catch up with you again. I know you reminded me that we did a book project together through Wine, Women in the New Evangelization, and our mutual friend, Kelly Walquist. But the book we're talking about today is Living the Blessed Life, Seven Keys to Trusting God and Embracing Joy. I love the title, and I think I love the subtitle even more. Good morning. Thanks for joining us.
14: Good morning. Thank you so much for having me on.
3: All right. So what the first question always out of the gate, what prompted this particular book for you?
14: Well, it was really born out of tragedy. In 2020, an arsonist broke into our house and totally destroyed it. And then he set fire in multiple rooms, and we lost literally everything in our home. And thankfully, I had already written a book called From Worry to Wonder, A Catholic's Guide to Finding Peace Through Scripture, which is also out from Ascension. And it's a scripture-based anti-anxiety recipe. And I have to tell you, it really works. It was my lifeline during that time. So if you're a worrier, you might want to pick that one up. But after the tragedy had subsided and we were starting to rebuild our lives, I asked God to just show me, Lord, how do I live a normal, happy, everyday life without being depressed or fixated or distracted by the loss, you know, the crime, the insurance, all the things that surrounded that, that were robbing me of

0: the latest modern research on happiness.
1: Hmm. Now, I want people to buy the book. I love the cover, by the way. It's beautiful. Is that a sunflower on the cover? What kind of flower is that?
0: I think it's a Gerber daisy.
1: It's gorgeous. Looks like I love sunflowers. I'm actually talking about sunflowers the next hour of the show with the mutual friend Penny Armstrong. But anyway, in terms of just giving us a few of these, as I said, I want people to buy your book. But before we get into a few of the items on that list, the seven keys, what do you think it is that keeps most of us from really making the most out of every day that God gives us?
0: You know, I think we get so we were created from the earth, right? Like Adam means soil or earth or dirt, and so we are created from this. And I think we let our earthliness dominate our what we become in Christ, which is a new creation, a spiritual being. So we get our eyes on the temporary and off of the eternal, and that's what happens. I think when you have crisis in your life or something happens. And then we base our whether we're happy or not on our circumstances, rather on what God says, what His Word says, what we have in Christ. And so this book is really about a refocus, about a retraining your mind for new habits instead of going down the pathway of, you know, maybe what would feel right or is normal. St. Anthony of the Desert says you have to practice until practice becomes habit and habit becomes nature. And amazingly, God gave us something called neuroplasticity, which is really a way to rewire your brain. And that's what this book is about. It's about replacing habits for unhappiness, which we all have. We all have millions of those, with habits for happiness. And so I just give you seven. There's bunches of them out there, thousands, if not, you know, infinity list. But this lines up with the latest the latest science research that backs up the eternal scriptures. And so it's a lovely way to incorporate these things, bake them in, and basically rewire your brain and help you get down the right path, which is thinking about things above and not things below.
1: We're talking with author and speaker and catechist Melissa Overmeyer. Her latest book, Living the Blessed Life, Seven Keys to Trusting God and Embracing Joy. Now, one of the points you make early on in the book in the introduction is practical steps to noticing beauty. And I think that this is right up my alley. This is why Kelly Walquist and I do pilgrimages. This is why Deacon Dom and I do pilgrimages. This is one of the reasons why we decided to make the leap and live part-time in Italy. Beauty, beauty, beauty, beauty, everywhere the eye can see. It's crazy. Not that you have to go to a foreign country, but there are places that allow you to appreciate beauty, you know, to the nth degree. And yet sometimes we walk by so much of it right in our own backyard, and that makes such a difference in your perspective and the way you approach life, does it not?
0: Oh, absolutely. I recommend in the chapter on beauty, said there's beauty, laughter, encounter, song, silence, engage, and distinct. So those are basically, and then I give you all these different practices. I give you a journal to actually practice them for the week. But in beauty, I really recommend that you go for a walk, or even, believe it or not, looking out your window at nature.
1: Yep.
0: But you can't just notice it. You have to stop, you have to pause and make an intentional moment, a memory of it, and allow that to draw your heart upwards to God, to gratitude. Because if you just stop and think, oh, that's pretty, but it doesn't take you all the way to a window to heaven, it's only taken you halfway. And St. Basil the Great, who's one of my favorite saints of all time, he said he wanted every blade of grass, every flower, every bird, every stream, anything that you see that was made by the Creator, to be a window to heaven, to draw you upwards to God. And believe it or not, when you do this, now the scientific research says that a 20 to 30 minute walk in nature actually drops your cortisol, which is your stress hormone.
1: Oh, yeah.
0: To 21%.
1: Yeah, and then there's other studies to show that when you spend time in art museums looking at beauty, that has the same impact.
0: Yeah. It has the same impact. Beauty, so beauty, truth, and goodness in the theological world are what's known as the transcendentals. Transcendentals is basically something that elevates you upward, right? And so the idea is everything that contains beauty also contains truth and goodness, because those are all aspects of our Creator. That's who He is. And so when you make a moment of encounter with beauty, truth, and goodness, you really are, in a way, being transported to heaven. I mean, it was done intentionally.

0: only by God. This is not a mistake. This is what he does. These are love notes. Like every flower is a love note from God to say, hey, I see you. I love you. I'm here. I'm looking after you, you know, and look up to me and give thanks because I'm here. And it really does change your perspective if you allow beauty mm-hmm. to take you where it's supposed to take you.
1: I'm very vocal with my faith, and even this morning, it was a beautiful day here. My husband and I live part-time in Italy, and I sent my producer, Tom, a picture from the balcony, and I swear, it was just so gorgeous. It had rained, and there were some clouds and the different colors of the wheat and the sunflowers and the dark green and the blues. It was kind of a mixture of everything. It looked like a Renaissance painting, and I just opened the doors, and I said, hi, God, great job today. You really outdid yourself, and I say it very loudly. That's a form of prayer. I mean, I don't care who's listening. Half the people can't understand me anyway, but because I don't speak Italian that well, but you know. But I think to be bold like that is acknowledging. St. Francis did it all the time. He wrote about it. That was his life.
0: That's right. And I actually give you one of my favorite poems by St. Francis that's in the book. And I completely concur. And, you know, part of this book is learning to embrace the micro joys of each day. Because we're all going to face, in the day, we're going to face good things and we're going to face bad things. If we don't allow the bad things to overwhelm us, but we just see them as part of the bigger picture of our day, of our life, and then notice the beautiful things, the happy things, laughter, which is about enjoyment. According to the Harvard Study of Adult Development, which is the longest study ever done on human flourishing, it's been done for over 70 years, 240-something men. It says you have to have love, first of all, to be happy. Well, we have the greatest source of love of all, which is God. So this encountering beauty and knowing that we're loved and that we love God, that is great right there. But then you said prayer and scripture reading, the sacraments, all of these things, are if we can bake them into our day, they help us to really embrace that love of God. And then it says we have to have faith, which of course is all part of this, family, friendship, and meaningful mm-hmm. work. And among mm-hmm. that, baked into all of that, you have to have satisfaction, enjoyment, and purpose. And so these seven habits that I give you just incorporate all of these scientific habits, but then they also are all backed up by scripture and the saints. And so what you are doing naturally is something that God intends for all of us to do, which is mm-hmm. anytime we see something, it should draw our hearts upward to him. And we should say, hi, God, thank you, God, I noticed this. And when we do, it's just like a warm hug from our creator. But most of us spend too much time looking down at our phone and not outward and upward at all that God has given us.
1: Yeah, it sounds so complicated in order to achieve happiness, but it really isn't. It is taking that step every single day. And I love the phrase micro joy. I love that, to take those little joys, because we live in a fallen world, right? And it's never going to be perfect until we get to heaven, God willing. But to understand the reason why we may be in a particular situation, but really to look at the beauty first and to put things in perspective. I love the fact that you gave people the opportunity to write things down in this journal format. That was a great idea.
0: Well, for me, at least, I like to turn good information into transformation by God's grace.
1: Right.
0: And if I don't write it down, if I don't practice it, it's like, well, that was a good idea. But this book is really about to help you to establish new habits for happiness. You know, one of the number one habits for unhappiness is grumbling. But thanks be to God, if you're a grumbler, there's hope. You know, you can turn that around. And hopefully these habits, and this embracing these micro joys. You know, I think people think that happiness is like a destination, that someday you'll reach Happyville. There is no such thing as Happyville. Every day is embracing what God has given you and saying, thank you, God, you know, and instead of worrying about the what ifs, God has given me this amazing phrase to say, even if, because I'm a natural born worrier. So I've had to switch my thinking from what if to even if, and even if allows me to smile and say, you know what, even if I've got Jesus by one hand, the Blessed Mother by the other, and we're going to walk forward through this, and he's going to give me the grace to get through it, so I can smile. And one of the things under laughter, I give you this information, but if you make a smile your resting face, it actually tricks your brain scientifically into thinking you're happy. And believe it or not,
1: not only that, but you know that smiling takes less muscles, Melissa, than frowning. So it's good for the women who want to keep themselves young. It has an inside out perspective. So it does you good physically on the outside and also on the inside, as you said, psychologically. And the whole thing, it's just amazing how science backs up and is finally catching up to God. I could just see God sitting up there saying, "Oh, I told you so. Don't tell me I told you so, but don't you so."
0: Scripture got it right first, right? And so a joyful heart is good medicine. That's, you know, that's 3,000 years old. That's from Proverbs. And so, yes, a joyful heart is good medicine. And, you know, God gives us what we need for each day. Give us, you know, this day our daily
1: bread. This day our daily bread, right.
0: And, you know, and he says, don't worry about tomorrow. Tomorrow will take care of itself. You know, and for some of us who are natural born warriors, it's very difficult. So these seven habits are really about becoming present to your moment right now, embracing the joy that God has given you, the strength he's given you, the beauty he's given you, faith, family, you know, himself. And then
1: We're out of time, but I just want to remind folks of the wonderful book, Living the Blessed Life, Seven Keys to Trusting God and Embracing Joy, from Ascension Press. Our guest, the author, Melissa Overmyer. We have to have you back on to do more
0: on
1: this book.
0: Thanks so much. Go to melissaovermyer.com and sign up for my free weekly encouraging email.
1: Okay.
2: Welcome to Catholic Blitz. Father Trujillo, you're on the hot seat. Are you ready?
3: Well, I am.
2: Okay. What happened to limbo? 1 minute.
3: Okay. Actually, what happened to limbo was it was never a dogma of the church that required an ascent of faith. It was a proposition, hypothesis that the church maintained, especially we see in the Baltimore Catechism. We talk about limbo is how you explain what happens to people who die a virtuous life but were not baptized. Baptism is necessary for salvation. So we have a baptism of water, which is the sacrament. We have a baptism of blood, by which one dies for the Christian faith but have not yet been sacramentally baptized. And then there's a baptism of desire, where one would have wanted to be baptized had they known that Jesus Christ was truly the Messiah. And this is part of what we call the universal salvific will of God. It doesn't mean that, you know, it suffices if someone has the knowledge, but it does work if you don't.
2: Great job. Till next time on Catholic Blitz.
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5: The abortion industry relies heavily upon lies and misinformation. 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They're in the business of making blood money. It should come as no surprise that abortion advocates are lying about pro-life laws to scare and mislead the public. A woman in South Carolina is claiming that doctors refused to provide miscarriage care due to the state's pro-life laws. That literally cannot be true. South Carolina law specifically states in no uncertain terms that care for a miscarriage is not an abortion. If medical staff refused to help this woman, they did not do so because of any pro-life law.
4: Thank you for being our partners in spreading the message of life for all. 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That's Life Defender to 41444.
1: Speaking of recognizing and acknowledging the beauty of God that He gives us in every day, out there in nature, maybe looking at a child, we're going to talk about a particular item in nature. I think you'll enjoy it when we come out of the news and the open for the second hour on EWTN's Radio Extra. My friend Patty McGuire Armstrong is going to join us talking about sunflowers, or as we say in Italy, girasoli. If you go on my Facebook page, we've posted a number of pictures. Speaking of beauty, as Melissa was talking about, we went just up the road from our little village here in central Umbria, and the fields are everywhere. Some are in full bloom. Some are about to explode in yellow and orange colors. We were just coming back from an errand yesterday and pulled over to the side of the road and just took a ton of photos, and I think you'll enjoy them. But got me thinking about sunflowers. I love them so much because they're big and bright and because they follow the sun. They do. And I think that is very spiritual. There actually is a spiritual component to this. And Patty Armstrong, the reason she's joining us, when I was doing some research on sunflowers this morning, wrote a beautiful article all about sunflowers in the U.S. of A. for the National Catholic Register. It was published a while ago, but it's an evergreen story, as we say in the biz. Really means you can read it anytime, especially now, especially this weekend. Maybe take a break and go out and find your favorite flower. Mine happens to be sunflower. Find your favorite flower. Get a whole bouquet of them. Stick them on your 4th of July picnic table. Look at the beauty and the joy. We'll talk more about that with Patty McGuire Armstrong. And then we're going to also go a little bit deeper into the whole situation with the recent Supreme Court decision regarding men and boys not being able to play in women's sports. The bans in 27 states upheld. We're going to talk to a woman who is determined to help women be feminine in sports. Really cool project she has. We'll be right back.
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17: Schultz and Cutter claim there was positive progress in the talks that wrapped up yesterday.
18: It seems the key points of discussion are around the Strait of Hormuz and Iran's desire to enforce tolling, as well as financial arrangements, for example, the rollback of sanctions and money that's been withheld from the Iranian government, and also the ceasefire in Lebanon is another key point of discussion.
17: President Trump said yesterday that the two sides were making progress and told reporters that the denuclearization of Iran is moving along well. The next meeting between the U.S. and Iran will take place after the funeral for Iran's latest supreme leader, Ayatollah Khamenei, who is due to be buried next week. A federal judge is blocking the U.S. Postal Service from carrying out President Trump's orders to restrict mail-in ballots. Mark Mayfield has the story.
19: Earlier this year, Trump signed an executive order restricting mail-in ballots ahead of the midterm elections. Democratic-led states sued the administration to block the move, and a judge in Boston ruled that the Postal Service could not carry out the order in the states that sued. On Wednesday, a federal judge in Washington, D.C. ruled that the order could not be carried out in any state. The ruling was in favor of a lawsuit from the NAACP, which called the order Trump's attempt to rig the election. I'm Mark Mayfield.
17: The Vatican has responded aggressively to the Society of St. Pius X following the consecration of bishops against the Pope's will, declaring SSPX in schism. The Vatican warned the excommunication is extended to the lay faithful who formally adhere to the fraternity. Organizers report around 17,000 people from 70 countries attended the five-hour mass on Wednesday in Switzerland. Keeping you connected with the church and the world, I'm Mary Graham for listener-supported Relevant Radio.
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26: I thought, well, we'll do something. Would do something. And the alternative was for me to retire at the age of, 29 or something. I didn't think it was retirement age. I thought, well, you know, I'm not going to just retire and just say, oh, I was a Beatle. Mm-hmm. Remember me all my life. Because I'm interested in life. You know, I'm interested in contemporary music. I want to be involved. So I've kept going. And one or two things have worked out very well, you know. But at least I had the faith to try.
1: Yeah, that's Paul McCartney, 84 years old today. Isn't that amazing, Cyrus?
26: I've kept going.
1: Yes, you have, sir. What was he like, 2 years old when he joined the Beatles?
2: He must have been, right? Mm.
1: So he was born in 1942. And I guess he met John Lennon when he was about 15 or so, when Paul McCartney was about 15. And then everything else is history. It's just amazing.
2: So, yeah, happy birthday.
1: He is a baptized Catholic. He doesn't practice, and he, you know, by the time the Beatles were getting massive in an interview, at least one interview, they all said that they identify not as Christians, but as agnostics. But, you know, there's always hope. George was also baptized Catholic. They both had Catholic mums, don't you know? So we remember Paul McCartney. Thanks for the music, Paul. I wonder if he's got anything else great up his sleeve. Maybe he does. He sounds like he's just going to keep going.
2: Did you listen to his new album yet? The one that came out?
1: I started listening to a couple tracks on it because I remember you and I talked about it. And I'll tell you what, at the next break, I'll revive it so I could tell you which of the first few tracks I actually did like. I thought it was kind of cool and interesting. The first one, I don't think it was that one. But I'm prepared to not really like it. I'm not prepared to dislike it. But I guess because, you know, post-Beatles is kind of uneven. Some things that are inspired, some things that are a little... How about you? What was your take on the album?
2: Honestly, I got through four songs and then I moved on to something else.
1: So you didn't even keep going.
2: I didn't keep going. It didn't grab... That doesn't mean I'm not going to... visit it at some point, and I will give it a shot. I mean, he's so good. When an artist does something that's so good, I'm forever a fan. I'm very loyal. So I will listen to his album. I just haven't yet.
1: Mm-hmm. If he were to make a
0: like a big return to his Catholic faith now that he's, you know, he can't be too far from the end. I hope he has a long, happy life. He's already had a long, happy life, or at least he's had a long life.
26: I've kept going.
0: Wouldn't it be amazing if, like, publicly he said, I've returned to my faith in Jesus Christ, back to the sacraments, back to Mass on Sunday. Talk about keep going.
3: Yeah, if that, we're doing a whole week of Beatles music if he does that.
0: Yes, we are.
3: Nothing but Beatles.
0: Well, I'm already, you know, I must say, I'll get down to business here in just a second. 888-914-9149, by the way, that's the number to call. You probably already have it memorized, but just in case, 888-914-9149. Or as my buddy Drew likes to say, 888-914-9149. But I'm already gearing up for how weird and sad it's going to feel when he goes on to his eternal reward. It's not going to be a fun day for anybody, I don't think.
26: I've kept going.
0: Well, keep going, Paul, and happy birthday. 888-914-9149. Michelle in Kentucky sent me this note. She said a few nice things about me in the show up front, so thank you for that. And she says, getting down to business, I am a convert to the Catholic Church. I had a classic born-again experience, a visit from the Holy Spirit more than 40 years ago. On rare occasions, I hear that there are some Muslims who have converted to the Catholic Church, or at least to Christianity. Is it possible to find these converts, to speak to them, to get them to agree to an hour on your show? What can Catholics do to reach out to these misguided people? Just an idea. Thank you for the idea. I appreciate it. This is not the right forum for that. We have other programs. Drew Mariani's program in the afternoon. Mark Schwartzberg's morning program that comes on. It's actually on the air just before mine is, from 6 to 8 Central. Would be two examples of others as well, but there are such people who have become Christian in a broader sense, meaning that they've become some sort of Protestant. But in the fullest sense of Christian, there are any number who have also become Catholic. And they've written books. I'm trying to remember the name of one lady. I met her. I was speaking at a conference in Steubenville, and she was one of the speakers as well. And her name is Daria. I'll have to look up her name during the break, or maybe Cyrus, you can. She wrote a conversion testimony about converting to the Catholic faith, and it's published by Ignatius Press. So we'll have to dig up the name of that book. There's one. And there are others. If you do a little digging, you can find them. I think Ignatius Press has published half a dozen of them, maybe. Maybe not quite that many. So that's one avenue. Another avenue would be to check out the Coming Home Network. Their website is chnetwork.org. Great organization. It's founded by Marcus Grody, a friend of mine forever. And his project was to interview converts to the Catholic Church. He did this over the space of like 35 years, 30 years at least. And they have archived on their website all of these videos. It's like 1 hour long TV format interviews where Marcus, now his son John Mark, is filling in because his father has retired. He earned his retirement, that's for sure. So John Mark is doing the interviews now and has been for a few years, but the preponderance of them are with Marcus Grody. So all you have to do, in other words, Michelle, is just go to their website, chnetwork.org, and look at the video section, the TV show section, and you can search the well over 1,000 videos, including interviews with former Muslims who became Catholic, and they tell their story, and no two stories are the same. So for your purposes, since you want to kind of propagate this information outward, I would suggest if you find some of these videos that you like, then you can post them on Facebook or wherever you like to post on social media and share them that way. They're very effective and they're free, of course. Thanks for the email, 888-914-9149. This is a note from Anna. She says, some of us are confused about Pope Leo warning of the ordination of bishops in the Society of St. Pius X. Why is there a group of bishops doing this? What is the purpose or objective of this society? Why don't these bishops follow the usual formal route of Catholic bishops? Well, this is not a simple story. It's a complicated story, but I'll try to give you some of the highlights. So during Vatican II, Archbishop Marcel Lefebvre, who was the Cardinal Archbishop of Dakar, Senegal, French-speaking Senegal. He's from France, I believe. And he was one of the figures at the council who did not want and did not like the changes that were being made, including and maybe most especially in categories such as the reform of the liturgy, the new mass, in other words. He didn't like that. And he wasn't alone. There were many others who felt the same way, but there were not in sufficient numbers to prevent that change from happening. He also objected to the framing of the framing that the council gave to in outreach to the world on topics such as religious liberty, as well as ecumenism. Now, keeping in mind, ecumenism deals with fellow Christians. And so these were some of the hot button issues that he was opposed to, even though there, you know, he did actually sign off as a bishop at the council on these things. There's a record of that, but not a lot of people know that. But in any case, the aftermath of it was that he established a seminary in Switzerland to train priests as they had been trained prior to Vatican II in the traditional Thomistic, scholastic philosophy and theology, as well as the traditional liturgy, celebrating the Mass according to the traditional Latin rite, etc. And that just sort of went on until it came to a head in 1988. So now, more than 20 years after the council was over, Pope John Paul II has been pope for 10 years. And Archbishop Lefebvre, he made it known that he planned to consecrate four men who were priests in the Society of St. Pius X, so that they could perpetuate priestly ordinations, which he didn't think were going to happen if he didn't have his own bishops, quote unquote. In other words, when he left this earth and went to his eternal reward, he calculated that the likelihood of the Society of St. Pius X to be able to be sustained with future ordinations of priests was not very likely. So he thought, if I consecrate bishops who will then be in charge of not only consecrating more bishops eventually, but also ordaining more priests, that's how we'll keep this thing going. So that's what they did. And in the months leading up to this, in fact, more than months, in the years leading up to this, but specifically in the last several months in 1988, Pope John Paul II made it very clear, very publicly clear, that he did not give permission for this, and that he wanted Archbishop Lefebvre, in essence, to cease and desist all this talk about consecrating these four men to become bishops. And Archbishop Lefebvre said, no, I'm going to do it. I'm going to do it. He almost, without saying the words, said, you're not the boss of me. And there were claims about urgent necessity and appeals to examples in the early church about when there was a time of crisis and persecution and things were done that were not necessarily approved of by the Bishop of Rome, etc., etc. This situation, nor that situation then, rose to the same level as these historical events. But in any case, that was the rationale. They argued that we have an urgent necessity. The Catholic Church is falling to ruins. It's overrun with modernism. The new mass is a mess. Religious liberty is a mess. And all these other problems that we have with the church, the conciliar church, as they derisively call the rest of us, we can't live this way. And we don't want the real Catholic faith, the traditional Catholic faith, to go extinct. Ergo, Archbishop Lefebvre's reasoning was, I need to consecrate bishops. So he did. And immediately, Pope John Paul II responded by publicly excommunicating Lefebvre and the four men who had been consecrated bishops. And there was some question mark, did this apply to the adherents of the SSPX? There were far fewer of them then. They have grown in numbers quite a bit since then. But did this excommunication apply to them? That was a question mark. Turns out the answer, generally understood to be no, it didn't. Did it apply to the priests? And they had some religious sisters as well. So the upshot of that was that this schismatic act, as Pope John Paul II formally, officially declared it, applied by way of excommunication to Archbishop Lefebvre and to these four men who had been consecrated bishops in express defiance of the Pope's publicly manifested will. And that's where things stayed for the next few decades. There was, and to this day, there still is a question mark that nobody can seem to fully actually nail down. What is their actual status? Because they build their own chapels, they have their masses, they carry on as if everything were fine, completely independent of the actual Catholic Church. They pay lip service to the Pope. Yeah, you're the Pope, we acknowledge you. You're the sovereign pontiff, you're the successor of Peter. And we acknowledge you, and we respect you, and we love you, et cetera, but when the Pope says, okay, then if you really do love me and respect me and acknowledge my authority, I'm telling you, don't do this, don't consecrate new bishops. And they say, yeah, no. It's lip service. It's window dressing, really. So they've had this ambiguous relationship with the Church. They don't pay no never mind to the local bishop, who has no control over their chapels and their masses, et cetera, et cetera. So they're basically a renegade rogue group within the Catholic Church, and they see themselves as the Catholic Church in its purest form, perhaps. And they see you and me and Pope Leo and your bishop and my bishop and everyone else, basically, as we're just conciliar Catholics. We're the redheaded stepchildren who have bought into what they perceive to be the errors of Vatican II and the terrible problem, as they see it, of the new mass, etc. So in their own minds, they're convinced that they are this remnant that's going to save the Church. If only it can reach critical mass, if enough disaffected conciliar Catholics, quote-unquote, discover tradition and then wind up going into the SSPX, if they can reach critical mass, they'll just go supernova, they hope, because they think they're the real Church. I know it sounds crazy. To them, it doesn't sound crazy. In their world, in their mind, in their way of looking at everything, it's exactly the opposite. They think they're doing you a favor by preserving authentic Catholicism.
4: Nope.
0: So that leads me to your question, like, what is it that they're doing? Well, they did it again. Actually, it hasn't happened yet. It's going to happen in July. Oops, they did it again, meaning they're going to consecrate four new bishops. I believe that number is four, last I checked. And there's all this hoopla and tub thumping and, you know, dudes with beards and drinking scotch and smoking cigars on their podcast, being very manly and Catholic and all that, who are, you know, litigating this story, defending the SSPX, and they have reasons to do this, and they're going to do it, and they should be able to do it, and how dare the Pope tell them they can't do it. Pope Leo, for his part, is saying what Pope John Paul II said back in 1988. He said, don't do this, because, yet again, this is a schismatic act. And so, you know, those who have dog in this race or horse in this race, they've lined up on either side. You can probably tell which side I'm on. I'm on the Church's side. Doesn't mean that I don't share some of the aspirations that the SSPX has. I do. I love the traditional Latin Mass. I love the Thomistic, scholastic approach to philosophy and theology in seminaries. I like all, or at least many of the things that they aspire to and they wish to have. I certainly agree with that. But what I don't agree with is the way they're going about it and the way they've gone about it. So that's where things stand right now. That's what is happening. That's, everybody is holding their breath, I mean, at least those who are paying attention. And what's interesting, Anna, is the vast majority of Catholics, in fact, probably the majority of people listening right now, they're not even aware of this little drama playing out. They're not even aware of it. Now you are, because you've been hearing me talk about it. But all the SSPX apologists and the defenders and you know, the debaters of this age, they're out there making all of their all of their arguments in favor of why this is a good thing. I don't think it's a good thing at all. Certainly not the way Jesus established the church. Certainly not the way to show your alleged fealty to the Bishop of Rome. Be like if you're a kid and your parents say, all right, we're your parents, we love you, now go clean your room. And you say, no, I don't want to. I've got something better I'm going to do. And I know you're my parents, and I, you know, yes, I agree. You have authority over me. I acknowledge that you're my parents. Okay, well, if you acknowledge it, then go clean your room. No, I'm not going to go clean my room. I'm going to go build a soapbox derby car in the garage. No, you're going to go clean. No, I'm going to go build a soapbox derby car in the garage. That's what I'm going to do, because that is urgently necessary. Cleaning my room is not urgently necessary. And by the way, if I go clean my room, I'm not going to have time to build the soapbox derby car that I really have to be in this race. I know it's a dumb analogy, but that's really what's going on here. So let us pray that cooler heads prevail. I don't get the impression that they will. But for his part, Pope Leo is in a measured calm, not a hysterical or angry or pleading way, just like Pope John Paul II did. Pope Leo is asking them politely, reminding them politely, ordering them politely, don't do this. I'm guessing they're going to do it. And then they'll do it again and again and again. And who knows where that will lead. But it's not good for the church, certainly not good for them. And one other little detail here before we take our break. In order for a priest to validly hear your confession, the sacrament of confession or reconciliation, he has to have faculties delegated by his bishop, by a bishop. And if you're in a religious order, and the SSPX is not a religious order, it would come ordinarily from the bishop of the diocese, who, no pun intended, is the ordinary. Well, Pope Francis kind of, I hate to put it this way, but this is really what happened. He kind of muddied the waters because he granted permission, he granted faculties to SSPX priests to hear confessions, which meant, effectively, all of those confessions that you guys did before this granting of faculties were invalid. So I'm pretty confident, my impression at least, is that if they take this fateful step yet again and consecrate more bishops in defiance of the Holy Father, any faculties that may have been there will cease to exist. And that puts the world of SSPX into another big question mark, is are these sacraments even valid? It wouldn't pertain to the Mass. It would be illicit, and they are illicit, but it wouldn't be invalid. But the confessions would, and there's a question about marriage. What about marriage? Can that marriage be valid if the church expressly forbids it to take place in the manner that, you know, or at least under the circumstances? So those are other canonical issues that will have to be sorted out. But it's a mess. And I hope and pray that cooler heads prevail. And with that, I will conclude my off-the-cuff remarks. I hope that was helpful, Anna. Thank you. I'll be right back.

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5: Everyone's talking about the crisis in education, but real questions remain. How did we get here? Who's to blame? Here's the hard truth. This crisis was no accident. 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
5: All right, we are back. Back in business. 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Let's go. Where are we going to go? Let's go to Tuckahoe, New York, and talk to Noel. Good morning, Noel.
10: Good morning, Patrick. Quick question. Didn't Pope Benedict lift the excommunications?
5: Yes, he did. Posthumously for Archbishop Lefebvre, yes.
10: So that's an interesting point. The other thing I want to say is, if you ever read the preface to the new Mass, there were two prefaces. The first one was published, and then so many bishops protested, it was withdrawn, and a corrected version was published. This is, I guess, 67 or 69. Okay. Have you ever seen that discrepancy?
5: I may have. I don't have it top of mind right now, but I suppose I could pull it up and take a look at it. Was there something about the preface that you wanted to talk about?
10: Well, I could be mistaken, but I believe Pope Paul VI told the Concilium that they had to submit the new Mass to to the Doctrine of the Faith for final approval, and they went ahead and published it without submitting it to the Congregation for the Doctrine of Faith. Yeah. And then, so instead of saying, like, in numerous points in the introduction, it'll say, like, The first one says institution narrative. The corrected version says institution narrative and words of consecration. Mm-hmm. Like, it was completely corrected. If you ever get to look at both
5: prayers. Yeah, I'll have to go back and, I mean, it may be that I saw it at some point years ago, but it's been quite a long time, so I'm more than happy to revisit that.
10: So the second preface is absolutely traditional, but the first one mm-hmm. is really problematic.
5: Yes. Yeah, I'm not surprised to hear that.
10: Now, the other thing is, here's the situation. There are parishes in this country, and I'm not saying there are a lot of parishes, but I have been to some of them mm-hmm. where they are far more in schism than anything that would happen in an SSPX church. I mean, where you question, like, even the sign of the cross, they'll say, in the name of the one who is father and mother, mm-hmm. and all this kind of stuff, to the point where they're changing the words of the Mass.
5: Right. I'm aware of that. You know, it's a terrible thing.
10: So
5: and I think you're right.
10: That is the worst schism.
5: I think you're right that it is relatively rare. It shouldn't exist at all, but I think it's relatively rare compared to the total number of parishes. We have even bigger problems or more concentrated problems along those lines in places like Germany, where most of the church in Germany has been corrupted along those lines.
10: Okay, so the first thing you do in Germany, Patrick?
5: Well, hang on, though. I grant you, first of all, that we do have those problems. I acknowledge them, and I think we have to acknowledge them because they are real, and they deserve, you know, attention.
10: I mean, to the point where, like, people walk out. Like, certain churches in Los Angeles and Manhattan, New York, in Minneapolis, it's open schism.
5: Okay, I already acknowledge that. So,
10: thank you for acknowledging mm-hmm. that.
5: Yeah.
10: The other point I want to make is you can have a very zealous, holy young priest who was put into one of those parishes, and those people despise him as much as they despise Lefebvre's group.
5: Well, see, now you're speaking in generalities, you know, and I don't doubt that there may be some priests who experience that. But to argue that a whole parish despises a particular priest, that's not really realistic. You can have vocal groups within a parish who will oppose the priest for some reason, write letters to the bishop kind of thing. I've seen that done before.
10: Well, Patrick, I'm talking about places in Manhattan and places mm-hmm. where there are no normal people. There's no regular families. Liberals who have taken over the parish.
5: No, that's not true.
10: Have you ever been to St. Francis Xavier in Manhattan?
5: No, but that's not required for me to be able to dismiss this broad brush approach that you're taking where you're saying there are no normal Catholics in Manhattan. That's just not true. There are no normal parishes or no normal families. It's just simply not true. There are plenty of people listening right now who are normal and good, faithful Catholics.
10: Absolutely, but they would never go to those parishes, Patrick. They go to Holy Innocents or St. Vincent Ferrer.
5: Right, so you just refuted your own claim. There are normal people, there are normal parishes for them to go to. You're cherry-picking the weird ones that are way out there and that, as you say, are in some form of schism.
10: Absolute schism.
5: And your real argument is, how come Pope Leo doesn't come down on them? That's what you're really driving at.
10: That's not my argument. That is not my argument.
5: Sure sounds like it. Then why are you bringing these parishes up?
10: Because you need to address this, Patrick.
5: I do. Why do I have to address it? Okay. Why do I have to address aberrant parishes, Noel?
10: Because the thing is, the faith is at risk in these places.
5: Okay, so what is my addressing it going to do to correct that?
10: What I mean to say is, sometimes people shy away from a fight with these people. These people are doing terrible things in the church, and people shy away and go to a traditional style parish. This stuff is never challenged, but the Latin Mass groups, oh yeah, they're challenged.
5: Okay, so. What is your argument here? What is your arguing for, Noel?
10: The point I'm trying to make, Patrick, is you yourself go to a Latin Mass.
5: No, I do not.
10: You don't go to a traditional Latin Mass?
5: I do not, no. If there's one available, if I'm traveling or something, I happily go. But my wife and I are registered parishioners for many years at a Catholic parish in our diocese where the traditional Mass is not celebrated.
10: But the Mass that you go to is very much in conformity with the official directives.
5: Yes, it is.
10: Right. And sometimes they use Latin chant and other things. Isn't that true?
5: Absolutely, as do many parishes.
10: Right. So the Mass that you go is what was intended by Paul VI, John Paul II, Benedict.
5: Right. No disagreement.
10: Okay. Yeah, this is my point. And that was the vision of the Pope for the Mass. The stuff that goes on in many places was never the intention of the Pope.
5: Right. I agree with that. I know that. I'm well aware of it. But what about that? What bearing does that have on the bigger picture here?
10: My point is the liberals cannot be allowed to do these things. There has to be, like, accountability.
5: I agree. Now, what do you think about the liberals who, when the Pope says, hey, don't do that, and they ignore him and they do it anyway? Is that good?
10: Are you talking about the liberals or the conservatives?
5: Either, but let's talk about the liberals.
10: Well, they have a very fuzzy idea of what discipline or teaching of the church. None of that means anything to them.
5: Well, but just for the sake of our discussion, if a liberal bishop were to say, you know what, I want to ordain women priests. We've seen that in Germany multiple times. And the Pope says, nope, can't do that. If he were to say, I'm going to do it anyway, I'm going to ordain, quote unquote, because it can't really happen, of course, I'm going to ordain women to the priesthood in express defiance of the Pope's will, that wouldn't be a good thing, would it?
10: Well, it wouldn't be anything, because he can play games all he wants. There's no way he could. The essential matter and form of the sacraments can't be changed. So
5: Absolutely.
10: A woman is never going to be a priest.
5: Absolutely. That's true. But what I'm saying is, if he says, this is something I want to do, and he's coming at it from a quote-unquote liberal point of view, and the Pope says, don't do that, he should obey the Pope, right? He should not do it because the Pope says, don't do it. That's not the only reason he shouldn't do it, but at least for that reason he shouldn't do it, right?
10: Absolutely not, yeah.
5: Right,
10: I mean,
5: okay.
10: I believe in papal authority. In fact, my point is that... I totally believe in papal authority. I don't believe in anarchy.
5: Okay. Well, you're on the same page there.
10: What I want to say, Patrick, is when Pope Benedict was negotiating with Lefebvre, arch-liberal cardinals and bishops behind the scenes were trying to put sticks in the spokes of the wheel.
5: Mm-hmm.
10: Because Pope Benedict was going to give them the ability to consecrate bishops.
5: In theory, yeah, in theory.
10: No, he had already told them that. And the thing was, these bad cardinals and bishops in the Vatican and other places were trying to sideline what was going on.
5: Mm-hmm.
10: Now, that's not publicly known, but this is what they were up to.
5: Well, see, now you're just dealing in what amounts to speculation. And I don't mind speculating.
10: Well, there's a record of that. There's a record that what the concessions
5: really?
10: That Pope Benedict was giving them.
5: But yet it's not publicly known. How does that work? How
10: no,
5: do you
10: it's
5: know
10: publicly known
5: that?
10: If you want to dig it out. It is publicly uh-huh. known if you can do the homework.
5: I see.
10: And the other thing is, John...
5: But where are we going with this? I'm not really sure what you're arguing for,
10: what
5: honestly.
10: I'm saying, Patrick, is the traditionalists are not the enemy.
5: I didn't say they were.
10: And the thing is... The greater threat...
5: In fact, as I said earlier, Noel, just to reiterate, I have great affinity for what they aspire to. I'm talking they, I'm referring to the SSPX folk. There are plenty of other traditionalist Catholics who are not in that group. I have the same aspirations that they do. I desire the same things, generally speaking, that they do. I'm very sympathetic.
10: I know
5: so
10: you
5: in,
10: are.
5: It, yeah, but that's what I'm trying to say. In... In no way should you misinterpret what I'm saying to be in any way suggesting that traditionalists are somehow the enemy. They're not. But you know what? They make themselves have a difficult time because of the way they operate, many of them. The way they go about it creates bigger problems for them.
10: Yeah, exactly. Because they don't hold their tongue, and they have a knack for saying the wrong thing and doing the wrong thing in these negotiation types. But don't forget, mm-hmm. didn't Pope Francis give them the faculty to hear confessions?
5: Yes. Mm-hmm.
10: And he also gave them the faculty to confect the sacrament of marriage or whatever.
5: Yeah, they can. They have that. Those two faculties from him. That's true. And I actually did mention that earlier today. I foresee, and only time will tell, but I foresee that to whatever extent the church says they still have those faculties, which I think are still on the books, if they go forward with the consecration of these men to be bishops, those faculties will be withdrawn instantaneously, which puts right. another hurt on the SSPX people, because, you know, then it calls into question the validity of these sacraments that are conferred by the thousands, you know, and that's not a good thing.
10: But does that touch the validity?
5: Well, for some sacraments, like in the case outside of like a life and death emergency situation, the sacrament of confession requires faculties from the bishop.
10: Right, and, right.
5: Right. So, I mean, or the pope, it could happen at that level. But if the local bishop does not, and they do not give faculties to the SSPX priests, it seems to me that outside of that meta permission that Pope Francis gave, if that were withdrawn or abrogated, I don't see how they could argue that they have valid confessions.
10: Yeah.
5: So
10: the final point I want to make is there are people behind the scenes who the last thing they want is a reconciliation. There are people because they know, as the Pope Benedict's vision, that the two forms would

0: rupture. And I don't mean Pope Leo. I mean people who are pursuing an agenda in the Vatican and in the Bishops' Conference. The last thing they want is a reconciliation and for the two forms to enrich each other.
1: Yeah,
0: they want a rupture, and they want to start their new progressive church of the Antichrist.
1: I'd agree with that. There are some who definitely hold that view. I hope that their number is few. But what did Pope Paul VI say? He said that the smoke of Satan has entered even into the sanctuary of the church through a fissure. So even he, in the 60s, was lamenting the very problem that you're describing. So I don't deny it at all. I concur
0: and
1: with
0: Pope
1: you on
0: Paul
1: that
0: the Sixth, Pope Paul VI had authorized a group of cardinals to investigate what happened to the church after the council.
1: Mm-hmm.
0: And he got the report from three or four cardinals, and he, at that point, was very close to death. He put it and he said, this is for my successor. Mm-hmm. When John Paul I became Pope, he immediately asked all the people in the Vatican to stay on. Several days later, he read that report that Pope Paul VI had left for his successor. And the next thing he decided to do, he was going to fire several top cardinals in the Vatican.
1: Yeah, see, that's all speculation. None of that is documented.
0: No, that's public record.
1: No,
0: that's
1: it's not. Record. No, it is not.
0: Yes, it is.
1: All right. Well, I can't agree with you on that one. Noel, I have to take a break, but thank you for your lively and heartfelt conversation. I hope you'll call me back. I'd look forward to another conversation. Thank you. I will be right back.

0: well, what does the left love? The left loves the environment. And it's killing the environment. It's in our water, a test in other countries show that endocrine blockers from chemical abortion pills are in the water.
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1: All right, we're back. Don't forget that number, 888-914-9149. Look forward to talking to you about anything. Well, almost anything, anyway. I'm not really big on, like, politics or sports, but pretty much anything else in between. I'm your man. 888-914-9149. Here's a note from Luis. He said, and by the way, Luis is in Chicagoland. He says, I'm a divorced father of two daughters. One's 13, one's 10. We all went through OCIA and received all three of our sacraments of initiation during the Easter Vigil this year. As a father, I'm extremely proud and so grateful to God for all the blessings we've received from our community, for prayers that were answered. He says, recently, my 13-year-old daughter has a strong interest in the catechism. She's expressed wanting to learn more about our faith, to prepare to defend the faith, to do apologetics. She's interested in volunteering in the upcoming OCIA classes this fall. He says, I too have found myself defending the Catholic faith, though I'm not nearly as experienced enough, and still I have much to learn. We always have much to learn. Any of us, even those of us who have been doing apologetics for many years, like myself, I still have so much more to learn, probably more to learn than I've already learned. It never ends, really. So he says, I'd greatly appreciate any advice you have for me as the father and my daughter, who, unlike her father, is jumping in headfirst into learning apologetics. She's working at a pace I cannot keep up with. And I'd like to provide resources for her to keep going. That's keep all in caps, Cyrus. As Dad continues to take his time. Thanks for all you do. Well, thank you. That's a great question. And great that your daughter is interested in apologetics. So I would propose the following. Number one, keep listening to this program, because there is a fair amount of apologetics involved. And keep, you know, just stay plugged in with Relevant Radio. If your daughter, if you feel that she's old enough to listen to the program, this program, then I would encourage that. Sometimes we touch upon topics that would not be age appropriate for a 13-year-old. So I would recommend that you supervise her listening. But 99 times out of 100, there's not going to be anything on the program that would be injurious to a 13-year-old's mind. But, you know, occasionally. So that would be one thing. The second thing I would do is invest in the set of books called Beginning Apologetics. They were co-authored by Jim Burnham and Father Frank Chacone. And they are workbook size, so 8.5 by 11. And I don't remember exactly how many pages, somewhere in the neighborhood of, like, say, 36 to 40 pages, something like that. It's not a book. They're workbooks. And there are at least a dozen of them. You can get the super pack of all of them, or you can buy individual booklets or workbooks. And each one is on a discrete theme, a discrete topic. So one might be apologetics on the Eucharist. Another, apologetics on the Blessed Virgin Mary. The divinity of Jesus, for example. So they're broken down into themes or topics. And if you were to buy the set, you would have all of them at your fingertips, or your daughter would have all of them at her fingertips at a glance. And they're really good because they are for beginners. They're basic for beginners who don't really know, like, well, where do I start? I mean, how do I even begin to put together my list of Bible verses and other things? So these books or booklets will be very effective, and they've been very popular for decades now since they first came out. So I would strongly recommend that, again, called Beginning Apologetics. Now, to make it easy, on the show page, we have a list, the big list of the best books. So when you go to the show page, relevantradio.com/Patrick, click on links, and then you're going to see that big list of the best books, and it's organized by topic. And so you'll see that amidst all the other roughly two dozen or so topics, there is a section for apologetics.
2: I'd like your thickest book, please.
1: Well, you'll find it here, as a matter of fact. Oh, I just looked at it. So the Beginning Apologetics superset, the complete set, is 9 volumes. I was thinking it was a dozen. So in this section, you'll see a link so you can look at all of these different books. So that's one resource. So it's the Beginning Apologetics 1-9. I myself have written quite a bit on apologetics. You'll see some of my books in there. Dr. Peter Kraft has an excellent book. It's called 40 Reasons I Am a Catholic. That's a book of apologetics. Let's see. There's just several in there that will show you like what to talk about. Now, I wrote a book, and it's listed here. I see it, number 12. The book in particular that I would refer you to is How to Do Apologetics, Making the Case for Our Faith. And so this book is not filled with all of the Bible verses and the historical details and things. This book shows you, you might say, the architecture of apologetics. What is apologetics? How does it work? There are different kinds of apologetics. There are different ways that you make use of evidence. There are different ways to argue. By argue, I don't mean getting into an argument. What I mean is in the true classical sense of the word argument, not fighting with somebody, but constructing a rational demonstration of truth for what you believe. How do you actually do that? How do you use logic? How do you use evidence? How do you use arguments? And how do you construct them? And how do you avoid the frequent detours into fallacies that often plague people who are trying to do apologetics? So that could be a good resource for your daughter and for yourself too. That book is called How to Do Apologetics, Making the Case for Our Faith. So I would recommend that. And then lastly, if you want free, because free is always good, I have a zillion apologetics articles that are all free. And they're free for the taking. They're on all kinds of different topics. You name it, it's probably in there. So if you want those, go to the show page, relevantradio.com/Patrick. Again, you'll see that links button. Click that links button, and then you'll see where the articles are, and they're all in there. So you can go topic by topic. You can search for keywords. You can say, what does he have to say about, you know, a Marian doctrine or something? And you're going to find the articles. So you can print them out. You can save them to your computer, whatever you think your daughter and you yourself might find helpful.
0: But that's choice. If you have the means, I highly recommend picking one up.
1: Mm. Yeah, you know, I feel the same way. And everybody has the means for free, though, Cyrus, wouldn't you agree?
3: Free's my favorite.
1: Free is great. Whenever I see free, my ears perk up. Of course, that's a mixed metaphor. Whenever I see free, my eyebrows perk up. Whenever I hear free, my ears perk up. But you get the idea. So that's all there. And right there at the show page, relevantradio.com/Patrick. Be sure to click on that links button, and away you go. I think that's wonderful that your daughter wants to learn apologetics. 888-914-9149. This is a note from, let's see here, this is a note from Cheryl. And she is in the Minnesota area. She says, do you have an online app or commentary to recommend? When reading scripture, I almost always want to know what it really means, the context and so on. I Google, but I get resources that are likely Protestant. Sometimes I look in other websites, but usually they don't really have exactly what I seek. I'd love a good Catholic commentary to turn to. All right, I got just what you need. And it's a book, but it's well worth the price, and you'll use the heck out of it, I can guarantee you. If this is what you want to do, this is what you want. It's called a Catholic commentary. I'm sorry. It's called the Ignatius Catholic Study Bible, Old and New Testament. I have it right here in studio with me. I use it all the time. So you have the text of the Old and the New Testament, the Revised Standard Version Catholic Edition, and the commentary for every single passage, every single verse in the Old and the New Testament is below the text. So the upper third, roughly, of the page will be the text itself, and the lower two-thirds or the lower half will be the commentary. And it has maps. It has references to the church fathers. I have a listener out California way who is kind enough to call in from time to time and say, how come he didn't mention the Didache Bible, which is another very good Bible? The Didache Bible is also a very helpful Bible because it includes the commentary from the church fathers, which is very helpful. This that I'm talking about right now is newer. This is the Ignatius Catholic Study Bible. It'll set you back about $70 or thereabouts. Hardcover, durable, and it's very good, very comprehensive, and the notes are trustworthy. So I would suggest that. His second question is, a friend of Cheryl's is 60 and was Catholic until about 15 years ago. Now she attends a covenant church more often than not. There are three things the church believes that she finds barriers to her being Catholic, and she'd like to more fully understand what the church teaches. So what resources do you recommend on the following? The first is Mary being sinless. The second is the Eucharist being not just a symbol. And she doesn't list the third one. So she says, here are three things, but she only gives me two of them. So I would recommend the following. For Mary being sinless, first, if you want a book-length treatment of this issue, get Tim Staples' book called Behold Your Mother. He works at Catholic Answers. This is a one-volume book using Scripture and early church fathers' testimony, for example, to make the case for Mary's immaculate conception, that she was sinless from the moment of her conception. Now, all of that's laid out in teaching form in the Catechism of the Catholic Church. So definitely have a copy of the Catechism available and read that. But if you want an apologetics discussion of it that overcomes objections to this teaching, you'll find it in that book. So again, it's called Behold Your Mother by Tim Staples. Now on the Eucharist, I would recommend a different book, and this one is called The Hidden Manna by Father James O'Connor. Excellent book. It's a one-volume treatment of the biblical teaching on the Holy Eucharist, that it's not merely a symbol. It is a symbol, that's true, but it's not merely a symbol. The Eucharist really is what it symbolizes. And that book would probably be the very best one that you can get on the topic. So, The Hidden Manna by Father James O'Connor. And here again, those books are all listed in that big list of the best books on the show page. 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
3: 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The humanitarian crisis in Venezuela is hitting a grim new peak. Natalie Rodriguez with this update.
4: The official earthquake death toll has now surpassed 2,200, with 50,000 people or more still missing. Standing with local relief groups, South Florida Congressman Carlos Jimenez is demanding expedited federal processing to ensure immediate logistical support. Local drop-off hubs are urgently pleading for professional medical gear, baby formula, tents, and hygiene items.
5: This is the kind of response that I expected from South Florida, especially the Venezuelan community.
4: Officials emphasizing they cannot accept any more clothing or standard bottled water. Natalie Rodriguez, Miami.
3: 4th of July travel is now in full swing, with today expected to be the busiest day of the holiday weekend for air travel. Maggie Vespa reports that according to AAA, a record 72.2 million Americans will venture at least 50 miles from home during the nine-day period that ends on Sunday.
6: The electric combo of patriotic excitement and World Cup fever has TSA bracing for some 18.7 million passengers during this holiday stretch. Among the most popular destinations, New York City and Seattle.
3: AAA says about 85% of travelers will be hitting the road, with today the most popular day for picking up a rental car. Pope Leo XIV is giving a final message to the faithful and the pilgrims bringing the Blessed Sacrament up the Eastern Seaboard. The 2026 National Eucharistic Pilgrimage comes to a close over the 4th of July weekend. Celebrating the 250th anniversary of the United States, the pilgrims began their journey on Memorial Day weekend in St. Augustine, Florida, the place that marks the beginning of the Catholic Church in the U.S. and the location of the first Mass on U.S. soil. Keeping you connected with the Church and the world, I'm Mary Graham for listener-supported Relevant Radio.
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12: Well, la-dee-da, if it isn't Patrick Madrid, well, let's see what he has to say.
9: All right, I'm cool with that. Patrick Madrid here, by the way. I heard my name mentioned, 888-914-9149. Feel free to call that number. We have some space available right now, 888-914-9149. Let's start off with Justin in Herman, Maine. Where exactly in Maine is Herman, Justin?
14: Herman, Maine is right next to Bangor.
9: Oh, okay.
14: So it's like right in the middle of the state.
9: Okay, sounds idyllic. I love the state of Maine. Beautiful there.
14: Yes, it is.
9: Okay. How can I be of service?
14: Yeah, lately I've been thinking about wanting to read the book of Revelation in the Bible, and I was wondering if you would know any books, magazines, websites, or anything that, you know, could kind of like guide me through the book of Revelation with like a Catholic perspective. You know what I mean?
9: I do, yeah. There are many different good resources on this. I'm a fan of Dr. Scott Hahn's treatment because he gives a popular level treatment to these issues. So one book by him on this topic would be The Lamb's Supper. Have you heard of that book?
14: I think it actually got mentioned to me when I got on the phone.
9: Oh, really? Okay. Young Thomas, our call screener?
14: Yeah, by Young Thomas. Yeah.
9: Wow. Good to know that he's dispensing quality information like that. That's great. So that I would second that motion. So The Lamb's Supper would be quite good. He does have a few others that touch upon the end times and the end of the world or the eschaton. I'm trying to remember the name of it, and it's escaping me. But if you were to look online and look for Scott Hahn, H-A-H-N, you'll find it. Now, his own website will have it as well. So his website is the St. Paul, the St. Paul Center for Scripture Study. And that would be another good resource to check out. So it's stpaulcenter.com. And the list of not only all his books, but all the books by topic that you might want to study are available there as well. So you can see what they look like and even order some of them there as well. So that's what I would recommend. He's a very competent Bible scholar. He's traditional, but he's got a world-class set of skills. He's a great writer. And I think you're really going to enjoy the materials that he has.
14: All right. Sounds good. Thank you.
9: You got it. And now, there are other resources, of course, but since you probably don't want an exhaustive list of things, I would say start there and then branch out as you wish. Thank you. Here's an email, and 888-914-9149 is the number to call to be on the air. This email is from Erica. She's in Arkansas listening on our 96.5 FM KDUA station. Shout out to all of our friends and listeners there in Rogers, Arkansas. And her email is about as short and sweet as it can possibly get. She says, is the Enneagram compatible with the Catholic faith? And you may say, the Enneagram, what's that? If you were around in the 1980s and into the 90s, you probably remember the Enneagram. It was all the rage. It was a big sort of craze, especially in certain Catholic circles. And it wasn't just in the Catholic circles, but it was sort of this fad of learning what your personality type was by filling out, answering questions as it pertains to what's called the Enneagram. Now, the Enneagram is a diagnostic tool, or at least it purports to be a diagnostic tool that can help you determine what is your major personality type. Now, this has been around for a million years, not the Enneagram, but the traditional Catholic understanding of the different personality types. That's been around for a long time. So you probably have heard of the choleric personality type and the sanguine personality type, etc. These would be, and there are four major ones that are used in Catholic spiritual theology. So choleric, sanguine, you also have phlegmatic, for example. And in the different personality types are not exhaustive. They're also not mutually exclusive. And this is why this would be a good background to your question about the Enneagram, because the Enneagram sort of is a rehash of this, and it doesn't refer to choleric or sanguine or melancholy or phlegmatic. Those would be the major categories. It puts them in different terms. And it purports to be, some of the practitioners at least say that this goes way back into, if not ancient times, it goes way back into at least the Middle Ages. But some people who have done a lot of work in evaluating the Enneagram, and to your question, is it something compatible with your Catholic faith? If you ask somebody like Father Mitch Pacwa, he's going to say, no, it's not. Now, he wrote a book that if you really want more specific detail, I would get it. It's called Catholics and the New Age, and it has a whole chapter on the Enneagram. And you might imagine how that book, when it first appeared, I think it was in the late 80s, if not the early 90s, it was not well received by religious orders of women, for example, that had become overrun with the Enneagram craze. They didn't like it because he shows this, the Enneagram has a lot of problems. First of all, it's not this ancient system that some people think it is. He traces it back to two guys who are, you know, 20th century gurus, you might say, in the New Age movement. So he talks about that. He talks about how the questions and the goals of learning more about yourself don't really deal in traditional Catholic modalities like, you know, virtue and sin and character and what are your predominant faults. It's more in terms of generic strengths and weaknesses. And it seems to be, and his critique says that it's devoid, more or less, of an emphasis on growing in virtue as such. And what sins should you avoid? And how people become preoccupied with understanding, you know, the main one. And then the Enneagram says you have different wings. So you might have a wing or more than one wing of a different personality type. This was reflected in the Vatican statement that I've talked about on the air many times. It's called Christ, the Bearer of the Water of Life. It's a document that was issued during the pontificate, I believe it was Pope Benedict, that is an overarching critique and assessment of the New Age movement, which is not one monolithic thing, but it's comprised of a variety of different beliefs and practices that the church warns about, and the Enneagram fits into that overall sort of New Age critique. And certainly Father Mitch Pacwa's book, I remember reading it when it first came out. It's not a very long book, but it's a comprehensive book in showing you what the issues are with the Enneagram. So personally, I'm persuaded by his arguments, and I think it's something that's not really worth anyone's time. It's not really the super duper diagnostic tool that people are looking for. If anything, I would say concentrate on those four modalities of personality types. The ones that I just mentioned: sanguine, choleric, phlegmatic, melancholic. And if you read a good book on spirituality like Spiritual Theology by Jordan Ammon, OP, he was a Dominican friar, that book has a whole section on those four personality types and how from the medieval era, the church has been very attentive to recognizing these personality traits in different people. Why are different people, including saints, why are they in some ways so different from each other in how they view life and how they respond to stimulus, etc.? So that would be another resource that I think you'd find very helpful. And I appreciate your email. Thank you. 888-914-9149. Let's go to Vista now, Vista, California, that is, and talk to Mike. Hello, Mike.
15: How you doing? I just wanted to ask you about the Passion 2 movie. I don't know if you heard that Mel Gibson's making
9: I have heard
15: Passion
9: about
15: Passion 2.
9: Yeah, it's about the resurrection and what happened during the time that the Lord's body was in the tomb, from the crucifixion to the resurrection. That's what I understand it to be. Okay.
15: Yeah, I don't know if you saw if you were a fan of the first Passion, but I thought it was great.
9: Yeah, I was a fan of it. I saw it once, and I felt like once was enough. I saw it when it first came out. It doesn't mean I wouldn't go to see it again, because I did enjoy it. I had to close my eyes for part of the scourging at the pillar scene. That was a bit much for me. But I thought the movie was quite good, and I look forward to seeing the new one when it comes out.
15: Yeah, because I really was a fan of the first one, because when it first came out, I was praying about it, because I was like, I don't know if this is, you know, really going to be blessed by God. But when it came out, I got invited to go to the premiere in Orange County with 500 other pastors. They were mostly Protestants.
9: Mm-hmm.
15: But when that scourging scene happened, there was 500 pastors sobbing. Like, mm-hmm. to see that, it mm-hmm. was, wow. It was pretty moving. And then Mel Gibson was there for an interview, and he talked about how God told him to do it for over 10 years, and he finally had to just listen to God and just do it.
9: Yeah.
15: And I guess before every scene in the first one, they had a priest there doing a Eucharist before every scene.
9: Yeah, I'm not surprised to hear it.
15: Yeah. Yeah, so I don't know if you heard when it's being released, or it's just kind of interesting to me that the church doesn't really talk about it very much, because I just haven't heard.
9: Well, I mean, this is going to be a big media event, and since it hasn't come out yet, I suppose that's why there's probably not much buzz about it. But don't you remember the pitched battle and debate that went on when the first movie, The Passion of the Christ, came out, and how some people tried to gin up this argument that it was anti-Jewish and things like that, anti-Semitic. Even though, I mean, I think it's a matter of documented record, from what I understand, that Mel Gibson has publicly said things that seem to be easy to interpret as hatred of Jews, or at least they come across to many people that way. Whether or not this movie will have a similar controversy, I don't know. But since it hasn't really come out yet, I don't think it's reasonable to expect that people would be buzzing about it, because there's nothing to buzz about yet.
15: Right. I read somewhere that they were still in filming in Italy, and I guess the archbishop, he's got some archbishop that's like helping him edit and all that kind of stuff. So
9: yeah, maybe.
16: They wrapped Principal, so it was a 134-day shoot.
9: So they already finished shooting it?
16: Yep, so now it's totally in Mel Gibson's hands, in the editing bay and special effects and all of that. So it'll still be a while before you see it, but they are done shooting.
15: Right. Nice. Okay, thank you.
9: Yeah, you got it, Mike. Appreciate the phone call. 888-914-9149. Yeah, you plan to see it, Cyrus?
16: I will, yeah.
9: I think so.
16: Yep. I held off on The Passion for a long, long time because I knew I knew what it was going to look like, and I didn't want to see it. And I finally sat down and made myself watch it, and it was just as horrible as I had in my mind that it was going to be, the graphic violence. But it was also a necessary watch at the same time.
9: Yeah. Yeah, I closed my eyes during the, well, I guess as I think back on it now, during the Scourging of the Pillar scene, it went on and on and on. And I think it even went into slow motion to kind of accentuate the horror of that flagellation. And I didn't want to see that. Not that I don't care. I do care, of course, when we recite the sorrowful mysteries, the scourging at the pillar, we contemplate what the Lord went through. So I have no objection, of course, to contemplating it. But, you know, on a 100-foot-tall movie screen, well, maybe not 100 feet. How tall are those screens? 30 feet? They're big. To see it up close like that in slow motion was a bit more than I wanted to ingest into my imagination. I don't think I had any qualms with any of the rest of it. I still, and this is not in any way a criticism of The Passion of the Christ, not at all. But for my money, the best Jesus movie that's ever been made is Jesus of Nazareth. That came out in 77, or was it 78? One of the two. Came out as a 6-part miniseries. I think Richard Powell was the name of the actor who portrayed Jesus, and he did a fine job. And all the other ones, including The Chosen and all the other ones, you know, to whatever extent that they have their, you know, strong points, in my view at least, nothing compares to Jesus of Nazareth that I've seen. Who knows? Maybe something will come out that will eclipse that. You never know. You've seen that, haven't you, Cyrus?
16: No, I haven't seen
9: Jesus of Nazareth?
16: No, I'm sorry.
9: I thought I knew you.
16: No, it's a glaring omission.
9: Oh, that changes everything. Actually, no, just see it sometime. It's 6 1-hour chunks, but it's well worth it. Let me just explain to you what it is. So it's a very much in keeping with what St. Luke says at the beginning of his gospel, in Luke 1, beginning in verse 1, where he says, I have talked to the eyewitnesses who know the story of Jesus for you, most excellent Theophilus, and I've set it down in an orderly sequence so that you can know the truth of the things you've been hearing verbally from these eyewitnesses. I talked to them and I wrote it all down. In other words, that's what Jesus of Nazareth is really like, I think. So it begins before the Annunciation of the Angel Gabriel to the Blessed Virgin Mary. It doesn't begin much before that, but that's like the first major thing that happens in little bitty Nazareth. And the Blessed Virgin Mary is in her home, you know, is sequestered and secluded. And you see Saint Joseph, and then you see their wedding, and then you see the Nativity. And it gets into like all of the major themes of the gospel. So Herod, you see Herod. I think Peter Ustinov plays Herod, if I'm not mistaken. And then Christopher Plummer plays, I think Peter Ustinov plays the first Herod, and then Christopher Plummer plays the son who winds up having beheaded St. John the Baptist. Really great acting, really, really strong, great acting. And so you see the Magi, you see the Nativity, you see the Magi visiting the Christ child. You see them getting up and going because the Herod sending the soldiers to kill the babies. So all the major themes that you encounter in the story of the life of Jesus, you see it in this series, Jesus of Nazareth. The music is very moving and very powerful. And the acting is superb. The sets, you know, I think this may have been done in Morocco or Egypt or someplace in that area. And so it has a very, I mean, someone's going to write to me, no, Patrick, it wasn't done in Morocco. It was done in, I don't remember where it was filmed, but it was filmed on location in a place that would resemble what you would think of as first century Jerusalem and Nazareth. So I probably have told you too much by now, Cyrus, but I think you'd really enjoy seeing it.
16: I will. I just moved to the top of the list.
9: And that's a long list you got there. So, yeah, let me know what you think. I'll be all ears to find out. I love it. I like the Waltons, too. Did I ever tell you about the Waltons, Cyrus?
16: We'll have to save the Waltons
9: one
16: for
9: of these
16: the
9: days.
16: Break.
9: Yeah, it'll be all new to you. Okay, we'll be right back.
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20: 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Patrick Madrid is on now. Relevant Radio.
9: Yeah, this is one of them. This is one of them.
24: One of the good ones?
9: I remember this one. I got to the first, what did I say, maybe three, and I got distracted. But, yeah, I need to really like listen to more of it that's been true of albums in general.
24: Yep.
9: You know, and you'd hear a band, a song would come out on the radio, and you hear it, hear it, hear it, love it. Of course, that's the hit, and then you get the album, and not all the stuff on the album is particularly good.
24: Yep. I call it the headphone test. So what I'll get an album, and I want to really get into it. So I treat it like a movie. I sit down and I start it at the beginning. I have the headphones on and I go without stopping to the end of the album, and I have the lyrics in front of me.
9: Mm-hmm.
24: And so I'm just absorbing as much as I can. And and then by the end of the album, I'll know if I like the album or not.
9: Yeah. Speaking of albums, I have a feeling there's one that's coming out soon that you're going to like.
24: Oh?
9: I have a feeling.
24: Do tell.
9: It's called Keep Going. We haven't announced the title of the new album from the
25: Keep
9: Patrick
25: going.
9: Madrid show yet, but that's the title, everybody.
24: Who could have guessed?
25: Keep going. Keep going.
9: All right, we will. I guarantee that. So, yeah, everybody, the album will be released next month. So we're not far off.
26: You keep going.
25: Keep going.
9: Yeah, we will.
26: What do you do to keep going?
25: Keep going.
26: How do you keep going?
25: Keep going.
9: Mm-hmm. See, it's just, that's really what it amounts to. So you're going to like this album, Cyrus. Of course, you've already heard it. You had a role to play. I think it's a quality album, personally.
24: I do too. I'm really proud of it.
9: Yeah.
24: It's gonna be a lot of awesome. Fun. It is awesome.
9: It's so awesome.
24: It's so awesome.
9: It reminds me of one of the songs.
24: Which one?
9: Well, I just want to mention, everybody, it is that we actually do have the official release date. I just don't remember what it is. But the album will be released, and we'll tell you how to get it, et cetera, et cetera. It's all free, of course, obviously. But it's coming. The Patrick Madrid Show album, our very first album. Can you believe it, Cyrus?
25: Keep going.
9: And we do have a Taco Tuesday album in the works. That's going to be fun. We're not done with that one. Mm-hmm. Yeah, I mean, that says it all, doesn't it? 888-914-9149. That's the number to call. Let's get back to some more emails in the meantime. So I have this one here from Lisa. And she's listening in Washington, D.C. She says, Jesus of Nazareth, I just want to tell you that the beautiful film Jesus of Nazareth has always been my favorite as well. It is depicted in such a deeply moving and beautiful way. Thank you for your program. Very nice of you to say so, Lisa. I appreciate that. Thank you. Yeah, if you haven't seen Jesus of Nazareth, you really should. I mean, I think you're going to like it. I think it's the gold standard, but everybody has a different taste in things. Nancy, not my Nancy, a different Nancy. Nice lady. I've never met her, though. But she says, regarding Jesus of Nazareth, she says, I'm pretty sure that's on your favorite movie list. I wonder what else is on that list. And so that's like a dig in my ribs, a nice dig in my ribs. Like, don't you have a movie list coming?
24: Oh, thank you, Nancy.
9: Yeah.
24: I like that email.
9: Yeah, that's nice. And I appreciate, and I picked up on it right away, Nancy. Thank you. And I know. I keep saying that I'm going to release that list of recommended movies. And I will, and I shall. And I'm going to put it on my list yet again to do that. But by the way, Cyrus, do you remember I went out on a limb and I recommended Old Henry?
24: Yes, I do.
9: Remember that?
24: Yep.
9: Which is a really fine movie. It's an excellent movie. But then I got an email from a dad who was kind of unhappy. You know, how come you didn't tell us that it's, you know, involves like gunfighting and people being killed? Because we sat down to watch it with our kids. So I'm going to have to make sure that when we release this list, that there's a parental advisory, like, you know, just be aware that some of these movies, although they may be fine movies in themselves, are not necessarily going to be family fair. Tombstone is not family fair. May I say to you, Tombstone has a few moments that you don't want your younger kids to see. But I mean, if you've seen Tombstone, you know that. But you know that it's a fine movie for an adult. Wouldn't you say, Cyrus, you've seen Tombstone before?
24: Yeah, it's such a fine line because my favorite movies happen to be rated, they're for adults.
9: I noticed that
24: the themes.
9: You started to say they happen to be rated and then you pulled back.
24: They're rated R.
9: You were about to go over a cliff. You pulled back at the last second.
24: Okay, so, all right. They're rated. Most of the movies that I really like are rated R. And there's always something in them that could be offensive to somebody. And so I always have to have some kind of, I don't know what a qualifier. So I'll say, I love this movie, but I'm not recommending it. Mm-hmm. I'm not telling you to go watch it, but right. I like it a lot.
9: I have a couple of movies like that where I can't recommend them. They don't harm me at all.
24: Right.
9: I'm impervious to the, you know, what might be harmful to some. And I'm not talking about nudity. That's not what I'm talking about.
24: I mean, Shawshank Redemption. That's a fantastic movie. It's in my top 10. Mm-hmm. But there's stuff in there that is not for kids.
9: No. Prison things are never going to be good for kids.
24: Right. So I'm not recommending it. It's one of my favorites, but I'm not recommending it.
9: Do you ever see Glengarry Glen Ross?
24: I did. Wonderful movie.
9: Jack Lemmon.
24: I love it. I'm not recommending it, but I love it.
9: That's one of those movies. I feel the same way. I can't recommend it. But that's a movie that it'll bounce off me, not going to hurt me, not going to affect me or tempt me or scandalize me at all. But I can't recommend the movie. And by the way, there is no nudity or immorality or anything. It's basically just tons of bad language. That's really the only problem with it. But, you know, I wouldn't recommend it for people because I don't want to expose people to that. But man, if only they could have made that movie without all that bad language. Mm-hmm. It'd be like the Joe Pesci movies would go from like 2 hours down to like 10 minutes if they cut out all the profanity that Joe Pesci typically brings to the plate.
24: Do you watch movies? I know there's an editing software thing that you can watch movies and it cuts out anything like it. Sexual or if there's nudity.
9: I've heard, what is it, PureFlix or
24: something like that? Yeah.
9: Where they edit it. I've heard of it. I've never used it, but I have heard people rave about it.
24: I would just recommend not.
9: Vid Angel is another one.
24: That's it. I think that's it.
9: A little angel, a little birdie named Gavin told me that it's a Vid Angel. Thanks, Gavin.
24: Good man,
9: thumbs
24: good
9: up, man.
24: If you have to edit it, then you shouldn't watch it. That's kind of my philosophy towards this stuff. Like, this first happened with music back when I was growing up. There'd be a version of an album with the explicit lyrics, and then there'd be a version without them. And why are there explicit lyrics in there in the first place if you can take them out? Like, is there?
9: Well, the censors probably say, Now, I know that back in the day, the censors would block certain songs from being on the airwaves if they contained profanity or themes that were... I think it was Paul McCartney's Hi, Hi, Hi that they wouldn't release in the UK because it was about marijuana. And they didn't want any of that on the airwaves. I mean, say what you will about Paul McCartney, his genius, his talent. But he's a pothead, man. He's a complete pothead by his own admission. I love the guy. I absolutely love him, but he is a pothead. I think he's probably still toking at 84 years of age. Oh, by the way, I got an email from Terry. Thank you, Terry. Terry's in Baltimore. He just came in a couple of minutes ago. Patrick, in case you weren't aware, today is Paul McCartney's 84th birthday. Keep going. Terry, you didn't hear the beginning of the program today because we talked a fair bit about that.
0: I've kept going.
9: Mm-hmm. He has, you know. In fact, he sought out advice about how to do that. Let's hear that advice given, Cyrus.
26: You keep going.
25: Keep going.
26: What do you do to keep going?
25: Keep going.
26: How do you keep going?
25: Keep going.
9: Simple as that. It's all in the reflexes. Thank you, Terry. I appreciate that. 888-914-9149. Doug just wrote in to say, Popcorn with Patrick. Hey, that sounds like a good title for the list.
24: That's a great title for your list.
9: And his message is, can you guess, Iris? Keep going. Yeah. And
24: yeah, so what do you think about, let's get back to the edit. So edited movies, should you watch? Yeah. A writer and a director and a cast and crew, they all come together and they create... I mean, sometimes it's just, you know, popcorn garbage, mm-hmm. but sometimes it's art. Good movies are, they're the ones that stay with you. It's art. Is mm-hmm. it okay for some third party to come in and cut out what they deem not appropriate for audiences? Like, is that, do you have a problem with that? I don't like it.
9: Well,
24: I would rather just not watch it.
9: Let me tell you how I would respond to that. There are some movies that are irredeemable, like Fast Times at Ridgemont High. Irredeemable. You can't salvage that movie because it's so filled with bad things that you'd have to, you know, chop it in half, basically. So my approach is, you know, directors, screenwriters, etc., why can't you just make movies that don't include those things in the first place? So censors don't have to get involved and parents don't have to say, sorry, you can't see that movie. Seems like they could make a whole lot more money if they would just make a movie that wasn't cluttered with sexual immorality and, you know, gratuitous violence and things like that, so that people could recommend them or watch them without feeling guilty or let their kids see it, you know, when it's age appropriate. That seems like the smart thing to do, but they don't do that. They always ruin movies by putting things in there that don't belong. And that may not answer your question, but I'm not really bothered by censorship if it's wise censorship that's based upon trying to protect good morals. I'm not worried about that. I'm not afraid of it. I don't buy into this whole thing that no matter what it is, as long as it's art, it therefore has value, and people should be able to see it. I'm not into censorship, but at the same time, what I'm really into is quality art, whether it's, you know, music or movies, what have you. That's what I'm into, and I suspect you feel the same way.
24: Yeah,
9: Cyrus,
24: yeah.
9: Maybe you're more bothered by censorship than I am. I don't know.
24: I don't care for censorship. I'm definitely not a fan of it, and I don't want. If I'm going to watch something, I want to watch what the director intended. So I'm not a fan of, like, Orson Welles used to have his movies taken away from him. And so by the
9: time...
24: What
9: do you know about Orson Welles?
24: So by the time you'd see a masterpiece like The Magnificent Ambersons, it's been completely edited, and even the theme of the movie changes because the movie studio has a particular agenda.
9: Yeah.
24: And so I'm not a fan of that kind of stuff at all.
9: Well, you know what's interesting? That puts me to mind, as long as we're talking about movies here, it puts me in mind of The movie version of the book called The End of the Affair. Did you ever see that?
24: No, no, I don't know what that is.
9: The book is brilliant. It's, you know, it's, I guess it would be like immediately post World War II. It's in London. And it seems to me that it's set right around World War II, that era, more or less. Graham Greene is the author. It's a wonderful book. And the ending is what's so pivotal about the book and the reveal that you get in the book, and they completely destroyed it in the movie. And the movie changes the story and turns it into something ugly and wrong. But in the book, it's you know, very mysterious, but it turns out to be something beautiful and transformative. And they just destroyed it in the movie. They should not be allowed to do that, if you ask me.
24: It's a shame, and what could have been a masterpiece of a film ends up being something that is forgettable to the point where I've never even heard of it.
9: Have you seen, this is one of my all-time favorite movies, and by the way, Nancy, she wrote, not my Nancy, the other Nancy, she wrote to me and she said, we have met, and she reminded me that I did, Nancy and I, my Nancy and I, we met this Nancy after Mass at a parish in the area. She was visiting, I guess. And I forget, Nancy, where you were visiting from. But now that you reminded me, I remember very clearly our pleasant conversation in the vestibule of the parish there. And it was so nice to meet you. And now that I have that fixed in my brain now, every time you send me an email, I will now remember who you are. Thank you for that. And what was I going to say about that? But I lost my train of thought. Oh, yeah. Here we go. Shall We Dance, the Japanese version. Did you ever see that?
24: I don't think so.
9: I'm telling you. It is a masterpiece. And I know we have to take a break. So this is for Nancy. Not my Nancy, but that other Nancy, the nice lady that we talked to after Mass.
24: Richard Gere and Jennifer Lopez?
9: Oh, they destroyed it.
24: Okay,
9: they destroyed
24: okay.
9: it.
24: I was like, what are you talking about?
9: No, Richard. See, that's the English language remake. I'm going to put this out there. This will be a preview of coming attractions for the movie list. But I do very much recommend a Japanese with subtitles movie. It's full on Japanese. Takes place in Japan, etc. So don't fear the subtitles, but it's called Shall We Dance? And I'll just give you a little smidgen. It's about a guy he's a Japanese businessman, works in an office like in Tokyo. He's married to a lovely woman.

0: beauty, and it leads him on a path that takes him to places, I don't mean like foreign places, but like places in his mind and experience and whatnot that he never, ever even thought about before. And my thesis of the movie is it's what I would call a pre-Christian movie. He's really seeking God. God is not part of this movie. So religion as such, God as such, makes no appearance at all in this movie. But as you trace the arc of what happens to this guy in the movie, Shall We Dance? Again, the Japanese version, it's a beautiful unfolding of what you begin to discover is his, he becomes aware of beauty for its own sake, and he's pursuing beauty for its own sake and something that's good for its own sake. And ultimately, that leads to God. That's what I like so much about that movie. It doesn't get to that point by the time the movie is over, but that's where he's heading. Now, obviously, the guy probably never becomes Catholic or anything, but that trajectory leads people toward God through beautiful things. And to understand it, I say the only way is to see it. See this movie. Again,
1: that
0: Japanese.
1: Sounds like a great movie.
0: Oh, it's wonderful. Very well acted. There's some moments that are very funny. And it's just a really good, high-quality movie. But please stay far away from the stupid Richard Gere. And who was that woman that acted in that with him?
1: I moved on. Let me backtrack.
0: Yeah, whoever that woman was. But it was just a horrible destruction of
1: Shall We Dance. Jennifer Lopez and Susan Sarandon.
0: Stay away. It's a waste of time. And just like the end of The Affair, they messed up the meaning of the movie because they had to junk it up, don't you know? All right, man, we're way overdue for a break. Let's do that. We'll come back. So, Nancy, that's going to be on my list of movies as well. If you want to get a head start, Japanese version of Shall We Dance, not the English version, Japanese version.

0: well, what does the left love? The left love the environment. And it's killing the environment. It's in our water. Tests in other countries show that endocrine blockers from chemical abortion pills are in the water.
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2: Hello, I'm Archbishop Gregory Hartmeyer from the Archdiocese of Atlanta. 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To you do I come, before you I stand, sinful and sorrowful. O Mother of the Word incarnate, despise not my petitions, but in your mercy hear and answer me. 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
2: I can't forget the time. Brilliance. What can I say? It's brilliance. Paul McCartney, 84 years old today. God bless you, sir. Please come back to the Catholic faith. Wouldn't that be a wild conclusion to a wild career? He's a baptized Catholic, but he's not Catholic now. So that's my fondest hope. What a happy ending that would be. 888-914-9149. I have a call here from Nikki in Northwest Indiana. Good morning, Nikki.
7: Hi, good morning. 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So
2: forgive my interruption. I didn't mean to interrupt you, but how do you access the movie? Do they have them loaded up on their website, or is it an app on your smart TV, or what's the procedure?
7: Both. You can buy a ClearPlay DVD player for people who still have DVDs, and then like the DVD player connects to your Wi-Fi, so it does it that way. And it also streams like Amazon, Netflix, Disney movies. So we subscribe to it, and so it's just loaded. It's very accessible, convenient, and a lot of options to be able to use it.
2: It's a good tip. Yeah. Do you ever feel like, wow, the movie was truncated so much that we didn't get the full shebang? Or do you feel
7: you got
2: the essence of it?
7: That's depending on your filter settings. Like, you can't filter violence for a Marvel movie. Otherwise, there's no point of a Marvel movie. But yeah. It's the kind of violence that our family's okay with, for the most part.
2: But sexual scenes or people getting high or something like that, you could filter that out.
7: Oh yeah, you can just filter drug use, things like that, alcohol abuse, any of that, and they do it in a way that it really isn't a big deal. Like, you don't think you just missed a whole piece of the movie. I haven't noticed it. I actually watch movies with ClearPlay, and then I watched something without, and I just couldn't believe the difference, just even a few things, like even God's Name in Vain, like the new movie, Project Hail Mary, which we love. It's a great movie. If you haven't seen it, you should see it. Super movie. But we watched it with ClearPlay the first time, and I'm like, this is the best movie ever. And we didn't set the filter for the second time we watched it, and it had like 5 episodes of God's Name in Vain. And I forgot to set it, but it makes a movie totally enjoyable. Like, you don't miss what you filter out. You really don't.
2: That's good to know. Well, thank you for the tip. I had heard of PureFlix, and I don't know if it's the same kind of thing or not, but I hadn't heard of ClearPlay.
7: No. PureFlix is just a streaming service like Netflix, and honestly, there's a lot of inappropriate content in PureFlix that we have found, and a lot of themes that we don't, agree with our Catholic faith that are in PureFlix movies also. So
2: sounds like you've got kids at home that you want to shield from the bad stuff, right?
7: Oh, for sure, yes. And myself as well. I don't want to see it either. So anyway, it's ClearPlay, very excellent customer service. I highly recommend them.
2: You're not the CEO of ClearPlay, are you, Nikki?
7: No, we've had the service for many, many, many years. And it's very inexpensive too. And they're, like I said, they're in Utah or somewhere, so you can get them pretty late, get a hold of them pretty late at night because it's still earlier for them.
2: Interesting.
7: So,
2: okay.
7: Yep, it's great service.
2: That's good to know. I'll put that in my good to know file.
7: Yes, definitely. Okay.
2: Yeah, thank you. Well, thanks for the tip. I appreciate that. Let's make a note of that, Cyrus. Thank you, Nikki. We'll go to Bob now in Carmichael, California. Good morning, Bob.
3: Good morning. I wanted to tell you, you're making a big mistake about Charity Mobile.
2: Am I now?
3: You never mentioned the fantastic customer service that they have.
2: Oh, my gosh. I thought I've mentioned it many times, but if I haven't mentioned it recently, I'm more than happy to do so now. Great customer service.
3: They are so much, they're so much better. You can get somebody on the phone, a human being, and they're knowledgeable. I'm happy as heck that I switched to them.
2: Yeah, they're great.
3: I also have,
2: thank you for switching. By the way, did you use the promo code Patrick to get a free month?
3: I did, actually.
2: Right on.
3: I did, actually.
2: Okay.
3: Confusion about the Gospel of Matthew. In chapter 5, it says, just so your light must shine before others that they may see your good deeds and glorify your heavenly Father.
2: Mm-hmm.
3: But then in chapter 6, it says, take care not to perform righteous deeds in order that people may see them.
2: Mm-hmm.
3: It really seems contradictory.
2: Mm-hmm.
3: Can you help me understand that?
2: I'll try. So I think that's a juxtaposition in one teaching that means that, on the one hand, do good deeds, let your light shine before others, and do it with the pure intentions that don't include applause, accolades, people cheering you on because you did something great. And you, as you know, in other places, Jesus says that that person has already received his reward. He got the applause.
3: Right.
2: So what I see here are like two sides of one coin. On the one side, you have his extolling, doing your good deeds, and do them in a way that other people can see, but not so that other people can see them. And in this case, inevitably, some people will be moved by it and edified by it. Whereas the opposite side of the coin is to do it where your motivation is for the applause, not because you want to edify people so much as you want them to be impressed with you. So although it's kind of coming forth in almost in one breath, and I understand why it could appear to be contradictory, I look at it as two sides of the same coin and what the motivation is for doing it a particular way. What do you think?
3: Well, I can see that interiorly in my motive, I can understand the difference there. But on the outside, it's the same. In other words, some observer wouldn't see any difference.
2: Right.
3: It would be the same.
2: But God sees it, which is the point. God sees your heart, and he knows if you're in it for the glory or if you're in it for him because of virtue.
3: Yeah.
2: And isn't it true that all of us, I know I'm guilty of this all the time, I make judgments about what the external things are. I think this is probably true for all of us, that we look at a person's actions or the things they say or how they carry themselves, and we make judgments about them when we don't really know what's going on inside.
3: That's true.
2: Yeah, and I mean, I'm just as guilty as anybody, but I mean, I think it goes oddly in other directions where sometimes, you know, I think that person's really holy, or that person's really virtuous, or that person's really has a great handle on the Christian life, and then only later on you find out that was all an act. Maybe that person was leading a double life, but appearing to be very holy outwardly, but really wasn't. I've run into that a few times. That's jarring.
3: Yeah, no, that makes sense. That makes sense.
2: It's a good question, though.
3: Okay, well, thank you very much. Thank you very much.
2: Yeah, appreciate the question. Always good to ponder these matters, that's for sure. 888-914-9149. Thank you for that. And the emails keep rolling in. This one is from... See, now, Cyrus, the floodgates have opened. Now people are giving me movie suggestions. So Michael, he said the movie King David with Richard Gere should go on the list. Haven't seen it, Thanks for the tip. Another one he says is First Night with Sean Connery. I haven't seen that one too. I liked Sean Connery. What else? Jorge says, have you seen the movie Anna Karenina with Christopher Reeve, made in 1985? My wife and I watched it not too long ago. It's a good movie. You might like it. And then he gives me kind of a overview of the movie. No, I haven't seen it. Christopher Reeve's career was cut down way too early with his writing accident. You remember he appeared? Well, do you remember? Were you even alive then when he starred in Superman?
5: Oh yeah, I love Superman. A baby, weren't you? Yeah, he's my Superman. Whenever I think of Superman, Christopher Reeve is the image that pops into my head.
2: Mm-hmm. He, as I remember it, because he was making the rounds on like the Today Show and other interview programs. And when did that come out? Was it 1981 or 80, something like that? Somewhere around then?
5: Is it the first Superman?
2: Yeah, that was Christopher Reeve.
5: Yeah, it's 79, 80.
2: Oh, 79, okay. Somewhere in there. Well, apparently, as I recall, he was a kind of a skinny dude, but he was tall and he was handsome, but he was skinny. So when they cast him for the movie, of course, he wasn't going to look like Superman. So they put him on this training regimen for I don't know how long it was, 3 months, 6 months, something very intensive. And he bulked up into that physique that he had in the movie. He didn't have it when they cast him for it.
5: I did not know that.
2: Yeah. Isn't that interesting? Well, thanks, Jorge. More ahead, straight ahead. So please stay right there. This is the Patrick Madrid Show on Relevant Radio and the Relevant Radio app. And yes, it is Paul McCartney's 84th birthday.

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3: 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A U.S. Army captain in Washington state has been sentenced to 12 years in prison for secretly giving the abortion drug mifepristone to a pregnant woman without her knowledge. The woman was a junior enlisted soldier serving under him, and she was carrying his baby. According to Life News, Captain Brandon Jones Adams admitted to secretly putting the abortion drug mifepristone into her drink. He admitted that he had tried several times to get the drug and eventually bought it online using a fake name. Right now, a federal law already bans abortion pills from being sent through the mail, but the Trump administration is not enforcing the law. Following in the footsteps of Theodore Roosevelt, President Donald Trump rode a train through the Badlands of North Dakota on Wednesday. He even had a presidential escort of Rough Riders on horseback dressed in historic attire.
4: 107 years after he passed into eternity, Theodore Roosevelt's presidential library opens its doors, and the small town, but very great town, and today it's a very famous town because that's all they're talking about, of Medora.
3: Following the spectacular arrival, Trump onboarded the Freedom Train at the library. He called the 26th president of the U.S. a true American hero. The dedication comes as the U.S. celebrates its 250th anniversary. The Vatican has responded aggressively to the Society of St. Pius X following the consecration of bishops against the Pope's will, declaring SSPX in schism. The Vatican warned the excommunication is extended to the lay faithful who formally adhere to the fraternity. Organizers report around 17,000 people from 70 countries attended the five-hour mass on Wednesday in Switzerland. Keeping you connected with the church and the world, I'm Mary Graham for listener-supported Relevant Radio.
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7: My folks were big into holiday decorations. 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Christmases had lights, stockings, and of course, the tree. Valentine's Day had its hearts. 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When those rolled around, we opted for a different sort of decoration. Flags.
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7: Welcome to The Inner Life, the show that's dedicated to spiritual direction and addressing a variety of topics that will help you in living out your Catholic faith. I'm Deacon Patrick Conley. Thanks for tuning in today. When I was a boy growing up in South Central Wisconsin, we had a family tradition every Memorial Day, Flag Day, Veterans Day, and 4th of July. So we had this number of small U.S. flags, which were not stored downstairs in the basement in boxes like most of our other decorations, but they were respectfully rolled up and at the side of an upstairs closet. And weather permitting, we put those flags out in the area around our driveway every one of those holidays. I guess it was our little way of entering into the patriotic spirit of those national holidays. Well, when I was a bit older and a mammoth blue spruce that lived in our front lawn started showing signs of expiring, My dad had it removed, and in its place, he wanted to put up a flagpole so we could show a bit of American spirit every day, not just on federal holidays. Now, living in my own home, I too have installed a couple of flag mounts on my garage. In one of them, I display the American flag, and on the other, I ordered a series of colored flags that I change out to be in accordance with the liturgical color of the day. And I'll admit, I don't get the flags put up every day, but I still make extra efforts at getting them out on days when we celebrate our country. Well, in just, a couple days, we're collectively celebrating the 250th anniversary of the signing of the Declaration of Independence and the birthday of the United States of America. Is this something altogether separate from the practice of our Catholic faith? In what ways are we called to live out patriotism in accordance with our faith? Today on the program, we're talking about Catholic patriotism. Here with us to guide our discussion and serve as our spiritual director for the hour is Father Peter Pomposello. Father Pomposello, is a priest with the Archdiocese for the Military Services. He's just starting a new assignment, as a matter of fact, as chaplain at Walter Reed National Military Medical Center in Bethesda, Maryland. Father, welcome back to the program. It's great to have you with us.
9: Stephen, thanks so much. Thanks for me. Happy 4th of July, a little early on the 2nd. Well, we can't throw it in, right? They actually declared independence on the 2nd, so we're in the pale.
7: There you go. All right, very good. We're right in there. Yeah, that's wonderful. Hey, before we get into the Catholic patriotism topic, Father, tell us a little bit about what assignment you're coming off of and this new assignment that you've just been assigned to.
9: Yeah, so I just recently made what we call in the military a permanent change of station. Basically, I moved from where I lived and worked at Fort Bragg, North Carolina, where I had been with paratroopers with the 82nd Airborne, and then I was in charge of a garrison there for the spiritual welfare of the soldiers down there. And I've moved, so now I'm up here inside the Beltway, Bethesda, Maryland, and I'm in training to complete clinical pastoral education, which will qualify me and certify me to be a chaplain in clinical settings like hospitals, nursing homes, prisons. And the Army has a great need for that. This is the premier military hospital, if you will. The Walter Reed National Military Medical Center is like, that's as big as it gets, so to speak, for the military. And I'm honored to be here. I'm honored to be here to work with them and to train and to take care of these wounded warriors. It's really humbling. You know, I've been 12 years. I was with paratroopers. I jumped out of airplanes with them, run around the woods, and I go to the gym and I try to keep up with them as best I could. There's no doing that though. I'm an old man. But now I had an eye opener, just like it was maybe my second day of work, Deacon. And I'm just like, okay, time to go. Let me go work out. Let me get a workout in, and I'll go to the gym. So I grab my stuff. I go to the gym, and I hope it wasn't on my face because I blinked and was like, oh boy, I am in a different setting. This is all new here, because what I was used to being with these active duty soldiers all, running around and getting after it and getting fit in the gym, there's soldiers there that are learning how to work out without an arm, without a leg.
7: Wow.
9: And I can tell, they're brand new to this. And I'm like, wow, this is going to be quite a mission. This is going to be a humbling and an awesome mission to serve the church and to serve God and country.
7: Mm-hmm. Yeah, very good. Well, we wish you all the best. Of course, our prayers are with you as we begin this new assignment, and grateful that you've been placed in this place to see to the needs, the spiritual needs, and other needs of these men and women who have served and are now struggling in some particular way to bring them to the Walter Reed National Military Medical Center. Well, Father, I'm excited to talk about today this whole idea of Catholic patriotism. And it's interesting that we choose the term, I think, Catholic as the modifier for patriotism, because obviously patriotism can be expressed in a number of different ways. And I just want to make sure our goal for today is that we really lay out what would be patriotism that is in accordance with the teachings of our faith, with what Christ would want from a citizen of a country. How much does it mean? How little does it mean? What things do we have to keep in mind? So maybe we should start with What does the church basically say on a kind of a basic level about patriotism?
9: We can bring it right to the gospel. Give to Caesar what is Caesar's and give to the Lord what is the Lord's. So I love the Army motto for the chaplain corps is for God and country. And I remind everyone, it's in that order, God and country. There's an order. You know, the country is subordinate. Our nation is subordinate to all authority that comes ultimately from God. All authority, whether it's governmental, military, it's a share in God's authority over us, God's sovereignty over us. Parenthood is a share in the authority of God. So that's the lens. We always have to start with God, and then how are we serving God? How are we serving each other through government, the military, and expressing our patriotism? It shouldn't be a disconnect. There shouldn't be this difference between loving God and loving the church. There's a unity to that when it's best expressed. So we're free to wave the American flag and to celebrate the courage of our founding fathers. They put it all on the line. They put their personal fortunes on the line. They put their lives on the line to declare treason and to declare that what's being done to us is unjust. And they even went so far as to go all the way, even employ violence as it became necessary to establish this nation and sovereignty. And this is all in accordance and it's all in harmony with the Catholic Church.
7: Yeah. Okay. Very good. Now, of course, as the show goes on here, I want to get into a little bit more than that. I mean, yes, that's a great foundation, but where I want to go, I really want to look at some of the places where maybe, you know, the church may differ from some of our laws. Maybe the church may teach some things that well, what does it mean, I guess, to put God first, as you said, Father? So we'll get into that, but let's open up the phone lines. Let's take some calls from some of our listeners. 888-914-9149 is our toll-free studio line sponsored by the Catholic Order of Foresters here at The Inner Life. We're taking your comments, questions. What is being a Catholic and an American? Or if you're not an American, maybe you're a Catholic and a citizen of another country. What does that mean to you, and how do you express your patriotism within the bounds of your Catholic faith? What are some of the things that you do to honor America or whatever country you happen to be from, listening from? 888-914-9149 is our phone number, or send us an email, innerlife@relevantradio.com, and let us know what you are doing for the 4th of July this weekend. Let's take a call, Father. Let's go to Teresa calling in from Covina, California. Hello, Teresa. Good morning.
10: Good morning. God bless you and God bless America. Okay, I'm 85. We'll begin with that. And about 5 years ago, I started wearing a patriotic. I try to do it every day, and if not, it's on my purse. And because, you know, my life is short. And I had four brothers in military and my husband. And so it's really in my heart. Now, I also have a Jesus penny mission. And what that is, we glue on a mustard seed on a penny, and that makes it a Jesus penny. And every Protestants, everybody loves it. And then we're taking them, and I have about 1,000 little soldiers, you know, that the kids used to play with. By the way, we can't get those anymore from the Dollar Tree. But anyway, we glue those soldiers on the pennies on the soldiers, and also we glue on the little baby feet, you know, the 10-week pro-life baby feet, and people love them. And, in fact, I went to a convalescent home. Next Tuesday, I'm going to present this to them and see if I can get them to make them. But anyway, my big one is I would love to take these to veterans in the hospitals. How do I get a clearance to do that?
9: Wow, Teresa, God bless you. God bless you for your love for God and country and your heart to want to serve us and serve the veterans directly. We can talk privately. I can get your information, and I can definitely get whatever it is that you want to donate into the hands of veterans and soldiers. I just love the symbolism of it too. The that whole mustard seed. Where you ever came up with that? It's brilliant. I love it.
7: Mm-hmm. Yeah, it's a great idea, Teresa. Yeah, so make sure and stay on the line here and get Tim, our call screener, give him your contact information. We'll pass that along to Father Pompisello, and he'll get you, he'll help you to get those great thoughts, those great gifts into the hands of our veterans as well. We are taking your comments and questions on Catholic patriotism today. How are you doing? What are you doing to celebrate the 4th? How do you express your patriotism within the bounds of your Catholic faith? 888-914-9149. Again, 888-914-9149. So one of the questions that will inevitably come up, Father, is particularly we have a number of laws that seem to be in discord with our Catholic faith, with our Catholic teaching, whether that be about abortion, euthanasia, gay marriage, death penalty. There might be some conflict there. And what do you think, or what does our Catholic faith inform us, and what do you think we can do in terms of being good citizens, but at the same time holding fast to our Catholic faith?
9: Well, thank God for the First Amendment, right? I mean, that's what makes this country spectacular, is the First Amendment. Congress makes no law respecting the establishment of religion or prohibiting the free exercise of religion or the freedom of speech, the freedom of the press. So that being said, that's the foundation of why and how I operate as a chaplain, that I'm a priest and a soldier at the same time because of that amendment. And people should always keep that in mind. We should not be cowed by our culture to think that, well, you know, it's inappropriate that I don't want to say anything against, you know, against somebody who's, you know, that's their business. If they're homosexual or they want to have an abortion, that's their business. I don't want to speak up against that. I think it's important, especially if you're pushed into a situation, say at work, where it's like, hey, we want to hang the rainbow flag, you know, over your cubicle. It's like, no, not my cubicle. Thank you. Thank you, but no thank you. And that you're exercising your First Amendment right, that this compromises you as a Catholic. And like the American flag, yeah, great, but no, I don't want a pride flag over my cubicle, thank you. And always treating people with dignity and respect. But I think it was, this is very much in the news and in the media. I'm sure your listeners are very well aware of how this came to a head just 2 weeks ago during Pride Month with the baseball players, specifically the San Diego Padres. Of all the irony, right? The San Diego Fathers, the Padres,
7: right. Yeah.
9: were forced to, you know, wear this symbol that really just symbolizes the celebration of homosexual behavior. And it's like, no, I'm a Christian, I'm a Catholic. I don't celebrate that. I don't agree with that, and I don't want to wear that. And I think it's good that people realize it's okay. We can disagree with each other and we can still get along and have a meal and play a baseball game with each other. But neither of us should enforce our Christianity or Catholicism on anyone, nor should people force their pride agenda on anyone.
7: Mm, yeah. And that seems to fall in nicely with the spirit of, the spirit of good debate, good discussion that I think oftentimes we do lose, or we have lost in our country today. Instead of good debate, we oftentimes get to somewhere like name calling, and there seems to be such partisanship today.
9: Opponent.
7: Yeah, demonizing. Yeah, exactly. And I think that's one of the questions I wanted to make sure and get to as well. That in the midst of current political climb that we find ourselves in, where there is a lot of this, there is a lot of demonizing, and really, you know, it's not just I'm right and you're wrong. It's I'm right and you're evil. And if that's the case, then what can we do as Catholics to maybe better the system of discussion and debate in our country and move out of that partisanship?
9: Yeah, it's a challenge. It really is a challenge. I think we always have to start with the fact that everyone deserves dignity and respect, no matter what their viewpoints are, their religion, the color of their skin. Everybody deserves dignity and respect, and we treat people that way. And we have to be careful not to let our pride get in the way of feeling we have to win them over or win our point or walk away from this having been victorious in the debate. you need to be true to God. True to God, never lose peace. Be true to God and true to what you believe. And there's a mildness that you have to be willing to accept. And what I mean by mild, mild doesn't mean that you're a pushover and you say, okay, well, you know, I'll disagree because I don't want the conflict. We live in conflict as Catholics, as Christians. We are signs of contradiction, and we live in conflict. It makes a lot of people uncomfortable, but we have to be willing in the right time, in the right place, to express ourselves, and it's so difficult. Even with our own family members, when our own family members, you know, they want to invite us to a gay wedding, and you have to excuse yourself. That's the challenge. That's a real challenge. I still love you. You're still my brother, my cousin. I love you, but, and we'll celebrate. We've got lots of things to celebrate together. We're going to celebrate the 4th of July together. You know, we're going to light off fireworks, and we're going to have hot dogs and hamburgers. I'll celebrate that with you, but I can't come to this occasion. I cannot celebrate this particular occasion of a homosexual union. I just can't do it. And you know what? If they love you and they respect you, they'll understand that. You got to rely on that.
7: Amen. Father Peter Pomposello is with us today, talking about Catholic patriotism, living out your Catholic faith, but living out as a citizen of the country that you are part of, whether that's America or another country that you happen to be listening to today. What does that mean? What does that mean? And living out as a patriot within the bounds of your Catholic faith. Let's go and take another phone call. Let's go to Nick calling in from Frankfort, Illinois. Hello, Nick, and good morning.
11: Good morning, Deacon. I love how the Deacon title has taken premise in your life now. It's wonderful. And you know, the thing I just thought about is you got two clergy on the show now. You got to start inviting some lay people on the show so you can pick on us.
7: All right. Well, you're here now, Nick, so we'll pick on you. Go ahead.
11: great topic, and I think you started it out great. The precept there is Catholic. We are Catholic Americans. We are not American Catholics. So to be good Americans, we are Catholic first. And like Father said, we give to Caesar. But what do we give to Caesar? Everything we give is God. Everything we give to anybody is God's. So what we give to Caesar must be good for God also, I believe. And everything belongs to him. And I think as Catholics, we should look at the seven precepts of the church. And the one that comes glaringly at me is to promote the missionary works of the church, to be a missionary. And I think of all the ways that I support my government, especially through my taxes. How am I being a missionary? What are they promoting with my taxes? And I think we go down the line of every one of those precepts. And if we can follow those precepts, we are a Catholic patriot.
9: That's great, Nick. No, thanks for calling in and making that point that we should, all aspects of our lives should serve God. And even, and that's where we shouldn't get away from the public square. And we need to bring our Catholicism, our Catholic identity to the voting booth, to the public square. How are our tax dollars being spent? Are they being spent on funding abortion, on funding abortion pills? Like, hold on, we need to voice that and say, no, this is a contradiction to what I believe and what I hold sacred. And thanks be to God, you know, in our own lifetime, we've seen this movement now with the pro-life movement through legislation that people are aware of the fact that we have to keep a good voice in the public square for the sake of God in the service of our country.
7: Yeah, very good. Thank you for that, Father Nick. Always a pleasure to hear from you. Thank you for calling in. We're taking your comments and questions on Catholic patriotism.
9: I gotta chime in on you, Deacon. You gotta change your, because you just recently got ordained, because it still has you as information on your website.
7: Oh, okay. Well, I will change that on the website. Thank you. Thank you for letting me know. We're going to take a short break, and when we come back, we got more to talk about in Catholic patriotism. For instance, what happens when a governmental leader that we might otherwise support, what happens when they come into conflict with the teachings of the church? Where does our loyalty lie there? And what about Catholics serving in the military? Is there any objection to that? Is there any objection to Catholics going to war? We'll take up these topics and more with Father Peter Pomposello, our spiritual director for today as we're talking about Catholic patriotism. Give us a call and join the conversation. 888-914-9149. 888-914-9149. We'll be back right after this. Stay with us.
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0: 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Father Peter Pomposello is with us today as our spiritual director, talking about Catholic patriotism in this run-up to the celebration of our nation's 250th birthday. Father, one of the things I definitely want to get out there as what I teased before the break here is that it does happen that political leaders here in our country, in our nation, that we might otherwise support, and perhaps we support wholeheartedly. Maybe we send a lot of money, maybe we display campaign signs, that sort of thing. And yet, at times, of course, they can advocate for things that are contrary to our Catholic teaching, or they can come into conflict with another figure within our Catholic Church. What do we do in those types of situations?
1: You need to make the distinction, Deacon. It's, you know, we always have to distinguish and always look at principles and talk about our principles. And don't expect principles to be satisfied within every political party or even candidate. Look at each principle and then congratulate them and encourage them where they have it right. Say they got it right on the lights issues. That's great. You support them in that. But then they're supporting the same sex marriage issue. You got to call them out for that. And we don't put our trust in princes. Despite their power, they can't save, as the psalmist says. So yeah. you have to make the distinction. And I think it's so important to encourage them when they have it right, you know, admonish them and try to bring them out of their error when they have it wrong. And it's never going to be neat. It's never going to be, all that tidy. No, I don't think it's going to be rare that you'll ever have any one candidate or political figure that has it all right all at once.
0: Yeah.
1: And there's a hierarchy though. I think life issue is a big deal. I mean, that's a very, very big deal. If you don't have life, you don't have anything. What other rights are there after, if you don't have a right to life, where are you going to go from there? So I think some way more than others, you know, and you're going to have to tolerate, maybe certain things that you might not like politically, you know, maybe this, I don't like his tax policy. I don't like this policy or that, but I do support where he is. He's got a strong voice for pro-life and it takes the conscience of the individual, a well-formed conscience of the individual to help inform them so that when they go behind the curtain in the voting booth, they're acting on their conscience and they're doing the best for God and country.
0: Yeah, and that's very good. And putting it out there, of course, we might see as a kind of, we might hold two political leaders in similar esteem. So we might say, on the one hand, we have the leader of our country or a senator or a congressperson from our country. We might hold them in particular esteem. But at the same time, we also have, we have our Holy Father. We have our bishop. We have our priest, our parish priest. And we might see these as competitive political figures. But in a sense, there's also a distinction to be made, like you said, between someone who's in a political governmental role and someone who's in a role as a shepherd of the church, correct?
1: Right. I love that you bring this up. I'm so excited to speak to this. Because when the Pope advocates for peace and world peace, and he doesn't want to see any nations at war, and yet you have sovereign political leaders that have to advocate for their own country's defense and security, and violence is on the table, there's a lot of tension in that. You know, there can appear to be a contradiction, like, oh, well, you know, the Pope's against this world leader or this world leader's against the Pope.
0: Right.
1: Whereas we have to take it all into context. And I plead with everybody, and I plead with your listeners, that we don't know the whole story just by listening to the news and reading articles on the internet. We have to trust, that our nation's leaders, our government is acting in its best interest on information that we're not privy to. And that's a hard thing. That's a hard thing to balance. And, you know, it's an uncomfortable thing too, because I think a lot of people just have lost trust in the public square, and that's hard.
0: Right. It is difficult, to be sure. Well, and speaking of losing trust, I mean, we've seen support for the military waver, from pretty strong to maybe not so strong, you know, over the last 60, 70 years or so, especially, and particularly through the lens of faith, and especially since you're a priest in the Archdiocese for the military services as well. We thought you would have a unique insight to what particularly is kind of a Catholic view on Catholics serving in the military, going to war, you know, potentially engaging in combat with the enemy, et cetera, et cetera.
1: All right, so that goes right into what's often attributed to St. Augustine, the principles of just war theory, that we have a right, the nation has a right to establish and defend its sovereignty and act in the interest of its subjects, even to the point of employing violence. It's not our first go-to. That's not how diplomacy works. You know, you talk, you deliberate. We have a political situation right now that's been, I mean, the conflict that we're involved in right now, it's going on for 47 years. And there's violence winds up being on the table when diplomacy fails. People aren't going to listen to reason. And especially when violence has been employed by one side toward the other, yes, you should be able to respond proportionately, but also decisively, ultimately to get to a peace that doesn't exist currently. And that's, I think that's not what's being spoken. People see conflict, they go, oh, no war, not ever. No more war, no more war. It doesn't work that way. If you're gonna light a sparkler this weekend and you're gonna crack open a cold one and say happy 4th of July, whether you like it or not, you are celebrating the courage of the violence of our founding fathers to establish this country. It was done through war. It's not pretty. It's not the way we wanted it. Wouldn't it have been awesome if they could have signed the Declaration of Independence and they could have come to peaceful terms with King George III? But he pushed back, so we pushed back, and that's how we established the peace.
0: That's an interesting thought experiment too. I must admit, I've never really thought about that if it had been able to be done in peaceful ways. But you're right, there are times, certainly within our nation's history, and as you said, that was the way it was, our nation was actually founded. So excellent points from our spiritual director, Father Peter Pompasello. We're talking about Catholic patriotism today, taking your calls, comments, and questions at 888-914-9149. Has there been a political position or regulation that you find difficult to reconcile with the Catholic faith? Or what makes you proud to be an American and a Catholic? What are you celebrating, particularly this weekend, as a Catholic? Give us a call. Let us know. 888-914-9149. 888-914-9149. Let's take another phone call. Let's go to Walter calling in from Oakley, California. Good morning, Walter.
2: Good morning, dear Deacon. I just wanted to mention that in John's Gospel, John says, because we are talking about life issues, and John says very clearly that life is received from the light. That means the light of God is what gives us life, right? In the first few lines of the first chapter of John. So I feel that God is so pleased and is guaranteed to always be in us to give us that light. Sometimes he might allow us to be in darkness, but he gives us the light, and that gives us life. So to be evangelists, we are always receiving light from God, the encouragement to keep going forward and evangelize totally dedicated to that. And if we have the light of God, that is what is going to help us continue to reach every soul we possibly can. And it's all about saving souls, and it's all about bearing fruits. And this is what life is all about.
1: Oh, God bless you, Walt. And thanks for calling in and sharing that, because it's so true. We're children of the light, and the light attracts others. We're attracted to the light. And when we're away from God, when we're apart from God, we're in the dark. In the darkness, we become blind. And that's what we're inviting people to the faith, so that they can see, they can have life and have it more abundantly. That's what we celebrate as Catholics. And that's what we celebrate, you know, the greatest freedom that we have, the greatest freedom that we celebrate this weekend. Is, yes, it's from, you know, foreign oppression and all that. Yeah, but the greatest freedom that you and I celebrate is the freedom to live in the light, to be free from the darkness and doubt that come from sin and death. That's the freedom, and that's the real independence of heart and mind that we celebrate at our core.
0: And it seems to me that there's such a good understanding of that within the Catholic faith, and a good framework for that. It's not, I guess what I'm trying to say is, it's not in direct conflict with anything that we tend to value as Americans, especially on this weekend when we celebrate, perhaps above all, I hear it time and time again, right? We celebrate the great freedoms that we've been given, that have been won for us by our founding fathers. And it seems to me that there is a lot of communion to be found there, a lot of complementarity to be found there, and that seems to be what Walter was saying as well.
1: Yeah, no, I agree. And I ask your listeners, you know, think about, like you said, that thought experiment. Think of the courage and what our founding fathers went through. You know, I saw a T-shirt. It was really clever. It's only treason if you lose. They could have lost. They could have lost everything. I mean, their lives, their fortunes, their futures. And I think that's the way we need to live our spiritual life. That is all of who we are, and all of it, because it's our spiritual life really is. It's a matter of life and death.
0: Yeah. Yeah, it certainly is. Well, I have another line of questioning that I want to take up with you, Father, but I tell you what, because I don't want to cut us short and going into a break, let's take our break now, and let's invite other listeners to call in. Again, 888-914-9149, your thoughts on Catholic patriotism. 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You can email us as well. On the other side of the break, I want to ask the questions, how much is too little when it comes to patriotism? Well, how much is not doing enough, really, and in allegiance to our Catholic faith? What do we need to do in order to live out the Catholic understanding of love for one's country? And then, of course, on the other end of the extreme, how much is too much? Can we go too far into patriotism, and can it actually start to conflict with our Catholic faith? We're going to take up those two ends of the spectrum and hopefully find the virtue in the mean on the other side of this break. 888-914-9149. We'll be right back.
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5: 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We are back here on The Inner Life. My name is Deacon Patrick Conley. My thanks to Charles Beery, who's on the board for us today, and to Tim Hine, who's on the phones for us today, as well as to our spiritual director, Father Peter Pomposello of the Archdiocese for the Military Services, chaplain at Walter Reed National Military Medical Center in Bethesda, Maryland. Just want to, as long as we're talking about Catholic patriotism, here's something that's national that you should know about, the National Eucharistic Pilgrimage. It's nearing its completion this weekend. Did you realize that? It's completion in Philadelphia. And guess what? Relevant Radio will be there. So join Father Rocky for our closing celebration, including a special edition of the Family Rosary Across America live from the Cathedral Basilica of Saints Peter and Paul Saturday afternoon at 3:30 p.m. Central, followed by Holy Mass at 4:15 on Relevant Radio and across our digital platform, including our free smart TV app, Relevant Radio Plus. Well, as we continue our discussion about Catholic patriotism, we're taking calls at 888-914-9149. Let's take another phone call. Let's go to Dave calling in from St. Joseph, Michigan. Hello, Dave, and welcome to The Inner Life.
6: Good afternoon. Thank you for taking my call.
5: Sure.
6: I'm going to start with a quote from Thomas Jefferson, and I'm going to tie it into Catholic patriotism. The quote is, "Educate and inform the whole mass of the people. They are the only sure reliance for the preservation of our liberty." And, of course, our liberty involves our freedom to exercise our faith. I have been involved in something called the Convention of States Project. And my first approach was to educate people about it. And so, in short, I know I don't have a lot of time, but in short, the Convention of States is in Article 5 of our Constitution. Article 5 provides two ways to propose amendments to our Constitution. One way is through the people of the federal government coming up with amendment ideas, and the second way is via we the people through our state legislators. The second way, through our state legislators, has never been used. The Convention of States Project is getting people, is trying to get a go through the process, which there's no time to explain it here, but to invoke their state legislators. And in short, we need 34 state legislators to approve the three proposed amendments. We are at 20 states now. Probably in the next few months, there'll be another three that will be on board. And so what are these three amendments that we the people want?

0: One, fiscal restraints on the federal government. Second, limit the power and jurisdiction of the federal government. And thirdly, setting limits for federal officials and their term limits for federal officials and members of Congress. This covers everybody from unelected bureaucrats to people who are in the federal government, senators and representatives, and also people on the Supreme Court.
1: Okay, and, Dave, can you just say those three amendments one more time, please, for us?
0: Yeah, fiscal restraints on the federal government. The second is limiting the power and jurisdiction of the federal government. And the third is setting term limits for federal officials and members of Congress.
1: Okay.
0: So
1: all right. Well,
0: officials. Okay. Yeah.
1: Yeah. Let me just jump in and give Father a chance to respond to that.
2: Yeah. No. I think thanks for pointing that out, because I think that's a great thing for discussion. I think government should be limited. Smaller government is beneficial to the people, because then people have the freedom to live as they choose, to live freely. I think
3: our particular culture in this particular time and place in our culture is many people have stepped away from their faith. They've made somewhat of a religion out of their political affiliations, and they look to the government to satisfy the needs of that really should be met in the church. And it's problematic. It really is. But you bring up those three points are great things for discussion, because, you know, term limits, absolutely, you know, and limiting the power of government, all of those things. I think we could benefit from that, which is why we shouldn't shy away from the public square. It's not somebody else's job. As a Catholic, we need to be in the public square appropriately, according to your state and life, and to give of yourself. That's how you make a gift of yourself to God and neighbor in doing that.
1: Yeah. I appreciate the information, Dave. Thank you so much for that, from the Convention of States Project. We're grateful that you brought that up. Thanks for calling in, and thanks for listening, Dave. God bless you. Let's go to Tony now, calling in from Tucson, Arizona. Good morning, Tony, and thanks for calling in.
4: Hi, good morning. Great show. Thank you. I retired after 28 years as an engineer. I worked on radar system, missile systems, and when I first started, I had doubts that I didn't want to work on a weapon that would kill people, and I mostly didn't. I worked on ballistic missile interceptors, and I worked with a lot of Christians and a lot of Catholic Christians, and really great people. It was a wonderful way to be able to support my country. My father was in World War II. He was on a submarine, USS Sorin, and he never talked about what he did. He just said he was on pig boats because no one ever showered. But he made fun of it. But, you know, he was on some top secret missions. And the last 7 years that I worked as an engineer, I had the top secret clearance, and I worked on some really cool stuff with some really cool people. But it was great to be able to support my country and as well as, you know, be a good Catholic. I'm a lecturer at my church. I'm a Eucharistic minister. And since I retired in the last year, I became a math and science and religion teacher at a local Catholic school. And I'm grateful that I'm able to be patriotic to my country and to my God. And thank you guys for having this talk.
2: Mm. Oh, God bless you, Tony. Thanks for your service. That's awesome. And your dad's service. I think the only thing more heroic, in my opinion, in terms of the military, the only thing more heroic than being a paratrooper is being a submariner. That's some heroic stuff what submariners do. But I think it's just... It's important. We have to look to make a gift of ourselves to the defense of our nation, and we can do it without apology. I can give you this. It's a bit of a war story. When I was deployed, I was in the Middle East, and the troops were getting ready to go out, and we knew it was going to get kinetic, as we like to say, and there was going to be some life that was going to be taken. And I had a conversation with one of the leaders, and he said, "Well," he says, "I got some new guys," and I said, "tonight, and it's going to be difficult. Say a prayer for us." I said, "Absolutely." And he says, "Yeah, say a prayer." He says, "The new guys, when they come back from this mission, they're going to come back, usually one of two ways, and they're both a challenge. One way they come back is they're so amped up, they're so on fire for all of the fight, and it kind of awakens a bloodlust in them that I have to tamp it down and say, hey, listen, we're not doing this out of bloodlust. We got to be professionals about this. This isn't something that we enjoy doing, but it needs to be done well. And then the second way they come back is, oh, my gosh, I never want to do that again in my life. And it's like, yeah, well, we have to go back out again and do it again tomorrow night. That's a fine line. It, you know, when you thank a veteran for their service, you thank them for having to be connected to this violence that shouldn't exist. We wish it didn't exist, but unfortunately, it's on the table, and it has to be employed judiciously,
1: yeah,
2: without bloodlust, but for the common good of the people. And so yes, there is room to be a combatant, to cooperate with missile and weapon systems that kill people, because it's all on the table as a last resort. When diplomacy fails, we have a right as a nation to do this, and to do it, but to do it judiciously. And paradoxically, you do it out of love. It's really out of love of neighbor that you rightly go to war. If the conditions are correct, then it's paradoxically, yeah, it's an act of love.
1: Yeah, yeah. Well, you bring up, it's very interesting that you brought up the exact thing I wanted to talk about. You were looking at it from a more military perspective. And by the way, thanks, Tony. Thanks for the call and getting us started on this line of conversation, because I really wanted to get to, as I teased before the break there, maybe not within the military, but as Americans, as citizens, what's too, in view of our Catholic faith, what's too little and what's too much when it comes to patriotism? What are some of the things that we might need to be amped up, as you put it, and inspired to do more, to become more involved patriots, as it were? And what's going a little beyond what we should be doing, and we might need to be tampered down a little bit?
2: I think it's great that you mentioned the too little part, because unfortunately, for some people, the American flag itself has become polarizing, you know, and it's like, what are you talking about? Like, wait a minute, this is our nation's flag. We should all be able to rally behind this, rally behind the Pledge of Allegiance, and knowing, you know, our civic duties and responsibilities. I think parents should, you know, teach their children a healthy sense of being proud of this country. This country affords greater freedom than any other country in the world. It really is. It's the greatest country on earth for how we get along with each other. We're not perfect, but holy cow, we get it right a lot more than so many other nations out there. So yeah, you know, to display an American flag, to be proud of your who you are as an American. And I don't think you should shy away from that. Now, yes, things can be taken to an extreme where I think we see it, particularly in people who think I don't think you can be a true patriot unless you're a true believer in God. Huh. Whether it's, I mean, for us, it's being Catholic, but you have to see that there is something greater than these United States of America, and that comes, you know, it comes from God. Our founding fathers knew that, and this nation won't exist unless there's a reverence for something beyond itself, and that the fact that our authority comes from beyond who we are, it comes from our sovereign Lord, and so I you can take it to the extreme, and you make the government your religion, and you make, you know, your patriotism your religion, and the American flag, and it can get very dangerous. I'll end it with this. It's kind of chilling. But the German national anthem was particularly chilling in the late 30s and early 1940s under the Nazi regime, because the first words of the German national anthem are, Germany, Germany above all else, Germany. And yeah, if you take that kind of thinking to an extreme, for any country, not just Germany, the United States, it goes down the wrong road real quickly.
1: Yeah, yeah. No, that's very good. It certainly does. And one of the things that I've, one of the phrase, it turns a phrase that I've frequently employed, especially around this time of year, is that if you love your country more than you love Jesus, you don't love your country enough. Because Jesus actually, putting him first, actually perfects our love and helps our patriotism be exactly what he desired to be, right? Yeah. Well, amen to that. Father, it's been a great conversation. Thank you so much to our callers who couldn't get on the air.
3: Congratulations, my apologies. By the way.
1: Thank you.
3: That's not up. Congratulations on your ordination.
1: I'm
3: glad we shared the diaconate and ordination, and God bless you in your ministry.
1: I appreciate that, Father. May we ask one more thing of you, a blessing, please, as we close.
3: Absolutely. May the blessing of Almighty God, the Father, the Son, the Holy Spirit descend upon you now and forever. Amen. Our Lady of Confidence, pray for us.
1: Amen. Wow. Well, I do hope you have a safe and enjoyable celebration this weekend of our nation's 250th birthday, friends. I hope that you are together with family and loved ones and you're able to celebrate well. But remember to go to Mass, too, right, this weekend, and make sure and put God first above all else so that you can love your country the way he would intend you to do. Join us Monday for Purity.

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1: From EWTN News Nightly in Washington, D.C., I'm Veronica Dudo with an EWTN News link. Iran's Joint Military Command says oil tankers in the Strait of Hormuz must follow its approved routes or risk a forceful response. Meanwhile, U.S. Central Command says it plans a meeting with Mideast officials in Bahrain to help ensure the free flow of commerce through the strait. Russia launches a massive drone and missile attack on Kyiv, killing at least 21 civilians. Moscow says the strikes are in retaliation for Ukrainian attacks on Russian oil facilities. The 11-hour overnight bombardment caused widespread damage across the city. The Vatican issued a decree formally excommunicating the new bishops of the Society of St. Pius X, as well as all bishops involved in Wednesday's consecration. The decree also declared the group to be in schism. I'm Veronica Duda with EWTN News Nightly.
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3: I was at the mall yesterday. My wife was going to the perfume counter. I'm thinking to myself, why do women want to wear perfumes that smell like flowers? Flowers, that's not what guys want. I would like softball field dust. Axle grease. New car interior. That's what I would like to smell in a perfume. Good to have you here. I'm Dr. Ray Guarendi. Program is The Doctor Is In. I'm a bit tired today. Didn't get much sleep last night. Last night, was ready to relax. Took a shower. Wanted to stay home. But my hair looked too good. I had to go out. It was a good hair night. I don't have that many of those anymore. And I thought, I can't just have my hair look like this for me alone or my wife. So I had to go out. And I stayed out. I stayed out late. Oh, my gosh. I looked at the clock. Oh, I'm thinking, 8:45. What am I still doing out? So I headed for home. But I am tired. And I'll do my best today to give you an energy level that's appropriate for the program. The number, as always, 877-573-7825. I slow it down to try to get you to digest the numbers, but the problem is those are just not easy numbers. Think about it. The 877 is 573-7825. How easy is it to remember? It's not. It's not. It's snot, as my mom used to say. I thought I had blood in my nose, but it's snot. That was my mom's favorite joke. Oh, don't get mad at me. It's lunchtime, Dr. Ray. We're feeding the kids, and you're talking like that. 877-57-EQUAL. Three bite-size parts. 877-57-EQUAL. That is the number to call to get onto the program. Why? That's up to you. Multiple reasons. Most common is situation, circumstance, person, something in your life, or even something within you. It's a struggle. Or it's not a struggle. You think it should be a struggle. Or it's not a struggle. It's just a question. Or you want to help somebody else out. You get days off purgatory for doing that. Actually, you get days off purgatory for listening to this program because I can be so irritating to listen to. Haven't really understood how time works in the afterlife, but probably, I can just picture God saying, you listen to Grendy? Okay, well, that'll be a little less time in your purification, a little bit less. What else? People call in with generic questions, things about psychology or mental health, or emotions or development or intellect or diagnoses, they don't understand. Or they do understand and they disagree with, which, by the way, if you want to jump the line, the turnstiles, all you got to do is disagree with me. Just disagree with me. You come straight to the front. My call screamer is Eric Dumont. All right, as I will probably be wanting to, you know what? I'll probably just skip it this time. Well, no, I don't want to skip it because I don't want to take the chance that we won't have a huge crowd. But I think we will, because the Quest down in Atlanta is one heck of a station, and they've got a tremendous reach, and they are very popular in that monster market here. So where are we at here? Atlanta promo. Okay, there we go. Let's see where we're at here. Let me get all my details. I know them by heart, but I just want to have them with me just in case. Holy Spirit Catholic Church in Atlanta, August 18th and 19th. I'm wondering if there's more than one Holy Catholic Spirit Church in Atlanta. You know, I don't know. However, 18th and 19th of August, 5:30 and 7:15, the 18th and the 19th will be two tapings of Living Right with Dr. A, the program on EWTN. You want to see your face on TV? Be in the live audience. The live audience doesn't just sit there. I got to tell you that. You will not just sit there. A lot of times we use you for opening bits. We do various things with the audience. The audience asks questions. The audience makes comments. The audience can ask questions of the guest. It's a segmented show. There's six or eight segments, five, six, 8 minutes apiece. And we do it. Father Larry Richards is always there, not in person, but certainly if you like Father Larry, he has always gotten a segment on the program. Details, just go to thequestatlanta.com, and they should have it right smack up there somewhere, Living Right with Dr. Ray, and you can sign up for one, two, three, or four programs. One good thing that happens a lot of times is people sign up for the early program, and they stay for the second because they had a good time. And then sometimes they leave during the first program because they're not having a good time. We know who you are. We've got your name and number. So, be delighted to have you. I don't know what the audience tally is right now, but I will say this. There's about a 25 to 30% drop-off in sign-ups and show-ups. I know, when we tell people, please, if you sign up, we got to know. We can count on you, please. And then it sounds good while they're signing up, and then something comes up like they have to dust their coffee table or mow their backyard. So, please, if you would want to be there, we'd love to have you there, Raymond. Be articulate and stuff, Raymond. Okay, let's go back to the program. The number one more time before I do my opening monologue, 877-573-7825. I am asked periodically, what perplexes you most in all your years as a shrink? What is it? When you do this a long time, you just hear about everything. And you typically hear about everything many times over. That's why sometimes on this program, when somebody describes a situation, scenario to me, I make an observation and they go, yeah, that's it. Well, it isn't because I necessarily have some third ear into their situation. It's that I've heard that situation many, many times, and I know the common themes that can happen in a situation like that. But there is something that really perplexes me more and more, especially as I get older, and it becomes very personal. I can understand 20-year-olds not paying a whole lot of attention to God, pursuing their lives, thinking that infinity lays out before them in their own life. I can even understand it somewhat with the 30 and 40-year-olds. But when you become more elderly, 60, 70, 80-ish, even 90-ish, and you haven't paid a whole lot of attention to God, most people are practical atheists. They believe, yeah, there's a God. I believe there's a God. Yeah, there's an afterlife. I believe there's an afterlife. Yeah. I pray every so often. Don't go to church all that much, but, you know, I think it's a good thing. That's kind of the mindset of, I would say, the bulk of people. So given that, as you get older, let's just pick our prototypical 83-year-old who still isn't pondering this question of infinite existence. That puzzles me as a psychologist. One of the things that's a theme in psychology is that we act according to self-interest. Well, it's major self-interest to worry about, think about, ponder what's going to happen to you after you're dead. That's pretty big self-interest, especially if you believe any part of God's revelation that says it's never ending. Now, why does this puzzle me so much? Because I think, what is it about us? What is it about the human condition that as we get older in life, we still don't ponder that question? Now, there are those who don't believe, so they don't have to ponder it. They've just declared that God doesn't exist. They've declared him out of existence. They say it, therefore it is so. There you have it. Okay. So in their mind, they don't have to worry about it. You're dead, you're dead. The words of David Clayton Thomas from Blood, Sweat, and Tears. Crazy cold down there. There are those who think, well, I'm going to heaven. I'm pretty decent. I mean, there's no way God is going to, he's not going to do anything to me that I wouldn't want done. After all, I'm a decent person. I don't kill anybody, pay my taxes, faithful spouse. I'm all right. All right, come on. And that's okay as far as it goes, as long as God thinks that way. Got enough indication from him that it's not exactly how he thinks. He wants people who love him, who give their lives to him. Okay. Well, what is it then? And I think a big one is this. Rush Limbaugh once reported a study or a research project that essentially said there's something innate to the human condition that we do not think about mortality. Whether it's too unpleasant, scary, not real, we don't think about death. We can intellectually say death is coming, but not for us. Or it's far enough away that I really don't have to think about it now. I see a lot of older people who are pretty much living their lives exactly the same as they were before, marginally allowing God into it, and definitely not doing much about Christ. And as they get older and older and older, it doesn't occur to them, you know, I better look into this. At the very least, I better pray that God opens my eyes. Now, I know some of you are going to say, well, it's grace. God has to give you the grace, prevenient grace. Open your eyes. True, I believe that. But from a personally rational perspective, even without grace, reason says this is a question you better consider. On September 11th, way back, 25 years ago now, if you would have gotten on a plane that morning, you had a one in many, many thousands of chance to go down. Most people, knowing that, would not have gotten on a plane. Their life's too valuable. So let's say that somebody told you, get on a plane today, you got a one in 10,000 chance going down. I would think many, if not most people, would say, yeah, I'm going to wait till tomorrow. What about a 1 in 10,000 chance that God wants us to do it a certain way and we're ignoring him? How about a 1 in 5 chance You see, when the stakes are infinity, then the bet goes toward God. And I don't understand it. And I think back on my own life and how in many ways I kind of ignored God as I was pursuing my own thing. Yeah, I never left the church, so to speak. I drifted out of the Catholic Church for several years, but I never left God or Christianity, so to speak. But I got sloppy. I got real sloppy. And I think, what was my mind at? Where was my mind at during that slop? What was I doing? What was I thinking? And I try to extrapolate that to old age. Is it the same kind of thing? The journal First Things reported a survey that said this. They asked, and I forget how many, it was a good sample size, people in their 80s and even 90s, who, as far as they could tell, were in decent health. They were not facing a terminal illness. And they asked them, how much longer do you think you're going to live? All of them said at least one more year. So if you keep pushing back death one more year, one more year, one more year, what then? It kind of makes sense. You don't have to think about it yet. Makes no sense. Absolutely no sense to look at your life and say, okay, Rose, don't go away. I know you're there. To say, I'm not going to pay a whole lot of attention to this, even at this late stage in my life. Okay, take a break, then to your calls. 877-57-EQUAL, that's the number. And by the way, if any of you want to give me some insight on why you think this is, on why so many people don't really turn their attention deeply toward God, even when they know their life is coming to a close, well, we'll see what you got to say. This is Dr. Ray.
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3: 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Friends fall away, siblings drift apart, children sever ties with their parents, and despite our best efforts, these painful fissures are difficult to mend. Hi, I'm Dr. Ray. 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
11: Rose had to sit there and listen to my opening monologue that went on and on. Normally, those opening monologues are about 5 to 7 minutes. That one was, what was that one, Andrew? Probably about eight to nine, something like that. I was on a roll. I was in the moment. Rose is describing a situation that I hear an awful lot in therapy. A lot, Rose. How are you, Rose?
12: I'm good. I'm more worried about my nephew because I'm wondering how long it's going to be before she throws him out of her life or tries to, or gets so bad that He has to leave.
11: Why do you think he's gone along with all that?
12: He's always seen her, oh, I see her differently. She's not as bad as you think. And then they got married. She didn't want to get married at first, and then she wanted to. And then everything changed.
11: She's eliminated from her life and, by extension, his, everybody. The family, their
12: everybody.
11: Family, their friends, your family, everybody. Cutting everybody out. What are they doing?
12: Not
11: just isolated?
12: Friends, though.
11: Oh?
12: Not her friends. She's got a ton of friends. And in fact, if my nephew doesn't, like, if he's not ready for dinner on time, she'll just go out with a friend.
11: Mm-hmm.
12: She just does whatever she wants. She'll go on vacation by herself, everything.
11: Rose, I got a question. I always have questions. And now this is going to sound funny. You'll have to answer me this. It's not rhetorical. How does this concern you?
12: I worry about my sister-in-law, because my sister-in-law, when my brother was alive, this girl loved my brother, and in fact, they bought a house so that way she can help care for him, because she was EMT at the time. And then my brother passed away, and really, when he passed away, that's really when little things started.
11: So this daughter-in-law did not like her mother-in-law.
12: She didn't show it until he passed away, I guess.
11: And that was the first severing of contact. That was the first one. And then inch by inch, more people got included.
12: Yeah. Yeah.
11: When somebody does that, Rose, go ahead. Go ahead. You finish up.
12: Are they afraid? Well, that's what I'm saying. Are we some sort of a threat to her? Or she sees us as a threat?
11: Well, you're presaging what I'm about to say. When somebody does that, cutting people out all over the place. And I'm not saying this is her because I don't know her, but this is common. They're an insecure person who is easily upset or threatened by humans who don't behave exactly as they want. And as that happens, their view is, I don't have to put up with this. I don't need you in my life. Get out. Now, why does the husband go along in this case? And I think a simple explanation is he either agrees with her because she's more or less convinced him these people all need to be removed, or he has to live with her and he figures it's the only way I can live in any kind of peace is to go along, because if I resisted her and I went and saw my mother, she'd go crazy.
12: It's the latter, because they have a 3-year-old together.
11: And
12: my nephew is not going to leave the 3-year-old, no matter what.
11: There you go. So I guess what you can do, Rose, is this. Help your sister. Is your sister-in-law? Yeah, your sister-in-law. It's your brother's wife, right?
12: Uh-huh.
11: Help her out.
12: Yeah.
11: She's probably beating herself up pretty good. She's thinking, okay, what did I do wrong? What can I do better? And that would be nice, except the daughter-in-law doesn't want to give her a chance to make amends, right? So there's no reconciliation allowed.
12: No,
11: right.
12: She refuses.
11: Mm-hmm.
12: She won't even say what's wrong between them.
11: That says an awful lot about her. And when people do this, they pretty much thrown up a cement block wall in front of you. And they're not going to let you in any way get over that wall. It's not going to happen. And your sister-in-law needs probably your support, because she's probably beating herself up pretty good and thinking, what's with my son? What's with my son? How's he doing this? You know, okay, I can live with this daughter-in-law who's a witch, but I cannot imagine my son writing me out of his life. Tell her this.
12: She's been pretty good about it. She said, don't threaten your marriage at all. But at times it has been hard. I mean, for her birthday, he threw a card underneath her door. That's it. Because it was all he could do.
11: Well, that's interesting that you say she's been pretty good about it, but at times it gets to her, which means she's not been pretty good about it. So given that, I think what you can do is help her. And you can explain to her what I said to you 3 minutes ago, which is he's either trying to keep the peace living with her, he's doing what he can to get along with her, you know, because the 3-year-old and the marriage trumps his relationship with his mother. And I see this all the stinking time. It's so common anymore, Rose. It is.
12: Wow.
3: 60 years ago, this was very uncommon. Not now. There's so much of it. And it reflects some of the younger generation being peevish and prickly and not religious. And therefore, their attitude is, hey, if you bug me in any way, get out of my life.
12: Mm-hmm.
3: Yeah, I know. I'm surprised she still has friends. You said that. She got a lot of friends. I'm surprised at that.
12: She has a lot of friends. But they're all, I'm amazed. That's what blows me away.
3: Well, one thing I'm going to say, first of all, you don't know how many she might have alienated. You don't know exactly who those friends are and what the connection is. So you really don't know. If you're just going by numbers, that's not necessarily a good indication. My experience has been when somebody wipes out all these people in their lives emotionally, they have trouble keeping connections with everybody. God bless you, Rose. 877-57-EQUAL. I'm Dr. Ray. Thanks for joining me.

0: Sin creates a proclivity to sin, the Catholic Catechism teaches. It develops vice by repetition of the same wrong act. Thus, sin tends to reinforce and reproduce itself. Vice can be linked to the capital sins, which are called capital because they can engender other sins and other vices. The capital sins are pride, avarice, envy, wrath, lust, gluttony, and sloth. Sin is a personal act, but we can also be responsible for the sins of others under certain conditions. Sin can make men accomplices of one another, the Catechism warns, causing concupiscence, violence, and injustice to reign among them. This is Peggy Stanton, and this has been the Order of Malta's Minute with the Catechism.
1: Christ is the Answer with Father John Ricardo.
2: In the midst of our culture today, in this age of relativism, which wants to grant Jesus some significance, but not so much, so we'll give him wise man, great leader, inspiring preacher, great teacher, prophet. You don't get that option when you claim to be God. What reasons do we have to believe that he is who he said he is? And it's important, again, to employ the use of our reason and to understand that faith is not blind. My faith, and please God, the faith of everyone here, is not blind. It rests on something. It rests on a number of things, not least of which is my own experience of God, but it also has something substantial which can be claimed through history. We're not talking about a galaxy long, long ago, far, far away, when we talk about Jesus. We're talking about a precise moment in history which has been testified to by countless testimonies, and you and I have access to them.
3: Thank you for joining me here on The Doctor Is In. Appreciate the company. Appreciate the fact that I'm allowed to be here with you and get paid for talking. Who'd have thunk it? When I was a senior in college, I worked the summer at cement work. And if you're an Italian, you have to do that. It's my internship. People say, do you have an internship in college? I go, yeah, cement work. And I used to admire those guys that could put that stuff together and smooth it out like that. I had to go get the donuts. And I was the dude that had to shovel the gravel. Nothing but grunt. I had a master's at that time. And a lot of those guys, I don't think even finished high school. I don't know. But I was low dog on that totem pole. There's no question. Education meant nothing. They were good at what they did. And I was the rookie. And speaking of rookies, Nate's a rookie. Nate from Iowa. Hi, Nate.
4: Hello, Dr. Ray. How are you doing today?
3: Nothing gaining on me.
4: Excellent. So the rundown and the skinny is I'm in the process of my master's for clinical social work, and I was just finished up my ethics class.
3: Oh, that had to be a trip. That had to be fun.
4: Oh, was it? Yeah. But it's at Catholic University of America, so go Cardinals. But the thing is even a Catholic university where you can express your Catholic identity seems to still be infiltrated. Because two fellow classmates and I did a presentation on something that occurred to me during my generalist year internship. And that was encountering someone who is homosexual and living an alternative lifestyle. But he was suffering from mental anguish from being ostracized in his community, as well as not being able to feel belonged because he's originally from Indiana and he moved to Iowa because of his partner. So we covered that, and long story short, too late, we were attacked essentially by a fellow classmate who identified as a homosexual and practices homosexuality. Well, within our presentation, to our defense, we kept it objective, and we kept it with all data. But what it does is it kind of presents to me, you know, what is going on, and how is it that I'm going to have to deal with situations like that? From the little bit that I've looked into, because I'll more than likely be practicing at a secular practice and not one of the Catholic ones here in Des Moines. But you know, what if someone comes along to that and then I have to, you know, compromise my own Catholic identity to appease the general public? So I guess all in all, I'm just looking for some sort of advice, guidance, and maybe some anecdotal stories that you might have had and encountered and come across.
3: What you're saying, see how I said that, Nate? That's my professional lingo. What you're saying is, what I hear you saying, I'm sensing a lot of, I got to know all those cliches, Nate. It sounds like what you're saying is that was a microcosm of what you're going to be experiencing in a macrocosm. In other words, that was not a first time, but it was a one-time exposure to someone who says, wait a minute, you're not practicing good clinical stuff if you think like that, correct?
4: That is exactly what she put in her comments on her post. So you hit that right on the head there, Dr. A.
3: Andrew, flag that. Nate said I hit that right on the head. Make a good bumper. I get calls from people going through various clinical programs who say that if they do not adhere to the reigning mindset, they're not even allowed to express anything, not only contrary, but anything that smells of religion. My advice to them usually is, well, keep your head down, navigate it, recognize that once you get on your own in practice, you have some more flexibility. For example, wherever you go to work, Nate, you can tell them, I'm not comfortable dealing with this particular problem. I can't do that. I don't think I could give the client well enough counseling therapy. You can do that. That's one way to do it. Another one is you can ask questions of the client, giving their particular perspective on how they're living their life. You can ask them. For example, I played a lot of softball, and I used to play with a lot of co-ed teams. And it wasn't unusual for the better co-ed teams to have a number of girls that were same-sex attracted. And one of them came to me informally and was talking about how she was so very, very upset because the relationship she had with another girl on the team had broken for another girl. Okay, so what do I do about that? Right? Exactly, what do I do about that? Obviously, this girl was not Catholic in her beliefs. She didn't think there was anything that would be even questionable about this. So I dealt with it from the perspective of her own emotions about this, her sense of feeling betrayed, what she's going to do in the future, how she's going to treat this girl. I dealt with it as an interpersonal kind of relationship. That's what I did, as opposed to getting into the particular morality of it. You can sort of put guideposts around the way you want to practice. Obviously, if you get into a very, very secular program that says you got to think this way. I'll give you another small example, an anecdote. I had a chance to consult to a college program, local college program, and it was Catholic. So I met with the clinical director, who I don't think was a PhD, I think she was master's level, and a couple of her people, and I offered my services. I was rejected, flat out rejected, because, and I found out later, of course, that they had some sense of my worldview, and now it's just not a worldview they wanted. And it wasn't that I was going to push my worldview on them. It was just the fact that they smelled that somehow it could trickle into anything I might offer in dealing with a client. So they just flat out rejected it. So I guess what I'm saying to you, Nate, is you're going to face this. Sadly, sometimes my profession does not allow you to go outside of the reigning ideology, especially in matters of morality. So given that, you can still succeed, and you can probably hold yourself out as a therapist with a Catholic worldview who respects a Catholic worldview. And there are more and more websites with people signing up. I had a friend who navigated a local college and had to keep her head down. But when she got out, she put herself forward on the internet as someone who respects Catholics, she had more business she could handle. So there's a lot of people wanting to say, look, I don't want to be told how wrong I am for wanting to stay in this marriage. I don't want to be told I need a divorce. I don't want a divorce. I'm going to go to somebody who's going to help me work through this. So just some thoughts there, Nate.
4: I greatly appreciate it. A positive note is I ended up getting an A in that class as well as an A on that presentation. So just because I had a prickly fellow peer didn't mean anything.
3: And I would question if that fellow peer was going to go on to do therapy, how her own narrow view would impact how she treats people. Thanks, Nate. Take care.
4: Thank you.
3: This is Dr. Ray.

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1: Blessed are those who are persecuted for righteousness' sake, for theirs is the kingdom of heaven. If you're on a football team, you don't want to just run up and down the field holding the ball and never cross into the end zone and get a touchdown. We want to reach our goal, but there are a lot of obstacles, discouragement, and challenges along the way. Jesus' voice is the one calling us to say yes to Him, to live the life that He is calling us to live. We have to choose one way or the other, choose Him or not. But if we choose Him, we will be opposed. We're going to have people challenge what we believe or call us crazy. But Jesus doesn't just say, come follow me, to follow a beatitude. He's calling us to be like Himself. He is the Beatitudes. He doesn't just say, do what I say. He says, come follow me. He's with us every step of the way, transforming our weakness into strength. Blessed are those who are persecuted for righteousness' sake, for theirs is the kingdom of heaven.
0: For more about the Beatitudes, visit EWTNRC.com.
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3: What does the term discernment of spirits mean? Father Timothy Gallagher writes, discern comes from the Latin discernere, which means to separate things according to their qualities, to distinguish between one thing and another. In this case, to identify one spiritual reality as different from another. Discernment is the process of separating spiritual movements and looking at the origin of each and the thoughts connected to it. Father Gallagher continues, the phrase of spirits describes what is to be discerned, that is, which spiritual realities are to be distinguished, one from the other. The word spirits, as Ignatius uses it in this context, indicates those affective stirrings of the heart, joy, sadness, hope, fear, peace, anxiety, and similar feelings with their related thoughts that influence our life of faith and progress toward God.
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4: We had a call yesterday from a dad whom I asked to call back because I think we were cut short by the clock. Scenario was this. I don't want to have to repeat this because I'm going to assume that you people listen every day, but some of you don't. You know who you are, and it's readily apparent by the gaps in your psychological makeup, which I can tell because I'm a highly trained professional. You may not notice it. Dad had a daughter who wasn't straightforward with them about her education. They had assumed that she was preparing for med school. She went through her college and didn't tell them. She had no plans to go to med school, and the reason she didn't is because she didn't want to disappoint them. So Dad said, why would she lie to us? And he put his finger on it. He said, yeah, she was just afraid of how we might react, not in a nasty way, but in a disappointed way. And he said this child was always wanting to please them. And he said, can you recommend somebody for therapy? And I asked, did she want therapy? And he said, well, basically, no, not that he knows of. And I said, it's interesting. I said, on one hand, you've observed that she feels beholden to get your approval on her life decisions. And then on the other hand, you said, I'm going to get her some therapy for what she did. Well, wait a minute. And Dad recognized that. So his follow-up question, well, I'll let him ask it. Hi, Lawrence. Thanks for the callback.
5: Yes, my question is, okay, when she was growing up, she never asked for anything, which is never asked for stuff like as children usually do, like get me this toy or devices or any such thing. We had to see to it that she had enough clothes and the right clothes and to the next, and even now in her room there is still the bed she has. It's still from like it's a low bed from I don't know whenever we got it, and asked her repeatedly like, you want shall we replace the bed? And she says, no, I'm good. So, based on your experience, what could cause a child to be like that?
4: Oh, I got an easy answer for you, Lawrence. I got a real easy answer. Because that's who she is. And what I mean by that is, every kid's wired different. Every kid has an inborn personality. Every kid has a certain style that shows itself. And we parents, we can't do necessarily a whole lot about changing their personality. What we do is we try to give them morals and socialization and things that will serve them very well in living their lives. But in terms of their personality, whether one kid's shy, where another kid says, bring it on, world. Is that all you got? Or a daughter like yours who says, you know, I'm fine. I don't really need much. I don't really want much. It's okay. I'm good. Which I think is, I personally think is a beautiful quality myself. She's not greedy and grabby. But I think the downside to that, Lawrence, is that she probably over-worried about making sure she got your approval. And there's a certain level you want the kids to want their parents' approval. But on the other hand, if it led her to do things like not tell you in college that she had no intention of going to medical school. But she didn't want to tell you. Only after the fact did she want to tell you. So if you're saying to me, did we do this? Probably not. I mean, you may have responded to it in a certain way, but that's kind of who she was. You know, I got some kids that are wildly affectionate with us. And then I got other kids that are a little more

0: She hears something from us, we tell her something, it's always okay, and then the subsequent responses. And
1: how old is she, Lawrence?
0: She'll just
1: how old is she?
0: 24.
1: I think it's pretty much close to the point where, barring religious and moral guidance, whatever she chooses in her life, as long as obviously it's within a religious moral guidelines, you don't say much. You tell her, well, what do you think? Well, I don't know, Dad. I don't know what I want to do. Well, what are you leaning toward? In other words, you're going to ask her what she thinks. And if she says, well, I want to know what you think, I'd say something like, well, if I tell you what I think, I don't want you to automatically agree just because I think it.
0: Mm-hmm.
1: That's what I would do. I would duck her saying to you, well, I want to know what you think. Because I know you want to guide her. I know you want to give her suggestions. And that's all great. And she's open to getting them. Mm-hmm. But your concern is that just because you say it, she's going to do it, even if her heart's not in it. And that's where you run into problems. Because ultimately, she'll get frustrated or upset or say, you know, I'm on a wrong path. Like she did with college. Okay. She figured you wanted her to go to medical school. That was a big deal. Maybe you're a physician yourself. And that's kind of the direction that she always sensed that you wanted her to go. And being her, she's kind of a malleable individual. She just went, well, okay, all right, okay. And then as she got into school and she found out, no, this is not me. See, that happened to me mm-hmm. in college. They pushed me to be an engineer. I thought, well, mm-hmm. okay, I guess I'll be an engineer. Until about a year into it, and I realized this isn't for me. So my difference is I'm probably a bit more stubborn than your daughter. And I thought, right. I'm changing majors right now. And I told my mom, I called her. I said, hey, Mom, I just changed from Case Tech to Western Reserve University. And my mom's like, oh, okay. Okay. Lawrence, thank you for the call. God bless you. Sound like a caring dad. This is Dr. A. I shall be back because Carl wants to make some comments about my opening monologue where I said, what puzzles me so much is that people do not think about after their death. What will they face? How will it go?
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1: Question I get a lot, you know, when you do a show like this, you got to be somewhat well-rounded. You got to know something about some things. So people will ask me, Dr. Ray, are you into books? Oh, of course I am. My wife accused me of just

0: it's sloppy with books. So I figured, okay, I gotta buckle down. And I, forgive me for bragging, but last night, I finished a 168 page book, and that is a lot of coloring. It really is. My hands were sore. Carl has some comments to flesh out my conundrum, my flummox over why people, when they get later in life, still don't look at the question of God, of Jesus, of infinity. Hi, Carl.
1: Hi, Dr. Ray. Pleasure to talk to you. Listen, I have been noticing the what you're talking about for quite some time. And there was a book that came out about maybe at least 10 years ago. I thought it was pretty appropriate. It's about how the American belief in positive thinking, it says something about bright-sided. We always look at the bright side. How our belief in America about positive thinking has brought harm, you know, to our culture. I think this is a little... I think it is an American phenomenon, really, that, you know, we're, you know, positive thinking. Oh, if you think you can, you can. You know, just don't even think of it. Just everything has got a bright side, you know, no matter how bad it is. There's always a bright side. You know what I mean?
0: So if I die, it's going to work out, right?
1: Yeah, yeah, that's one thing. And the other, let's say, problem that's causing more of this is, actually, I'm going to criticize our education system in general, because, you know, when I talk to my kids about something that I say is true, they counter, well, you know, they don't tell us that in school or something like that, you know, and you know, they've got to find it somewhere else, you know, and this is what I have, let's say, rationalized or thought about this. The education system we have has brought on a demise of common sense. Because I'll go so far as to say that everything you learn in school, everything, you could figure out yourself using common sense.
0: Yeah, you might not be able to figure out easily how to read, you know?
1: Well, I agree with that. But I think most everything else, that's true, you know, math probably, nuclear physics, yeah.
0: Yeah, there's certain skills that you ain't going to self-teach easily anyway. Well, I know what you're saying, and there's plenty of people, Carl, that would agree with you. There are plenty of people who would say not only the elementary years, but higher education is infused with ideology. It's infused with proper thinking according to the cultural dictates. Absolutely. No doubt about that. More and more people are recognizing that that college needs to be selected very carefully, especially for the skill that you might want to pursue.
1: Yeah.
0: I'll share with you something. People will say, Dr. Ray, well, you know, you got a PhD. And I will tell them, my PhD, my education in grad school particularly, is about 5 to 10% of what I now know as a psychologist.
1: Mm-hmm, mm-hmm.
0: The rest of it is self-taught. The rest of it is reading. The rest of it is experience. You know, that's where it comes from.
1: Absolutely. I'm an auto mechanic by trade, but I didn't know anything about woodworking, about building, you know. But I've just thought about it, just looked at it. You just look at it and think about it, and you can figure, no, that's the way it should be done. You know what I mean? I didn't need to go to a book, you know. It's just a lot of the things that you think are skills that you need to learn somewhere, you can actually figure them out. You know, gardening, carpentry, things like that. I mean, even if you just look at something, the way it's built, and you say, well, that's how they built this wall. Huh, that's how they did it. You know, you just observe how it's been done before, you know?
0: Carl, you might have an ability that is rare among people if you can do that. Most of us, me included, if I'm going to try anything, even charging or finding my battery on my car where it's hidden, probably going to have to go to YouTube and type it in or talk it in and say, okay, battery on a such and such year car, where, how, etc. And so, yeah, you... That,
1: Yeah, I think you're selling yourself short. I think you could do it if you really, you know, if you
0: but,
1: wanted, if you
0: but the question is, how long is it going to take me? You know what I mean? I only got so much time. How long is it going to take me? That's okay. The key. You know?
1: I want to ask you a personal question. Do you have something to do with music or playing an instrument?
0: I played the organ professionally for 10 years in restaurants and nightclubs. And yes, I still play now. There it is. That's me.
1: You alluded to that. I play guitar. It's, you know, it's amateur, but and the bumper music that you have is great. You know, this guy must be somehow into music.
0: Well, it put me through college easily without loans. It very much did. Back in those days, an awful lot of the restaurants had live entertainment, not necessarily DJs or karaoke. They had an individual piano or organ, and that was the heyday of that. Carl, thanks for the call. I appreciate it, buddy. You call back anytime. This is Dr. Ray getting real close to having to go. I appreciate it so very, very much. I thank you always. I learned so much from you guys. I very do. It's part of my growth as a psychologist. It's from you guys. I mean, you say things. You ask questions. You push my mind in certain directions. You force me to connect dots. You force me to listen, because when people describe things to you, a lot of times you got to connect two different thoughts that seem far apart, but they're not, and there's a common theme in them, but you got to listen really, really close. And my wife says, she said to me the other day, she was kind of frustrated with me, she said, Raymond, are you even listening to me? And I thought to myself, that's a funny way to start a conversation. Well, I got to go. Thanks, Eric Dumont. Thanks, Andrew Krucek. And thank you, EWTN, all the wonderful people over there and the networks that carry us. I'm very grateful. Appreciate it very, very much. This is Dr. Ray. Lord willing, tomorrow, look back Friday. Blessed 4th of July. Blessed gratitude for what we all have. Walk with God.
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3: In the name of the Father, and of the Son, and of the Holy Spirit. Amen. God, our provident Father, we ask your compassion upon the people of Venezuela in this time of devastation. 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Many are lost. Their families are fearful how they will go on. Bring salvation to this tragic situation. Jesus, we trust in you. Come, Holy Spirit, renew the face of the earth. Amen.
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10: 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I, a repentant sinner, cast myself at your feet, humbly imploring you to take of me all of I am and have, holy to yourself as your possession and property. 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For wherever you enter, you obtain grace and conversion and growth in holiness, since it is through your hands that all graces come to us from the most sacred heart of Jesus. 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
12: This is an EWTN Newslink. I'm Teresa Tomeo from Catholic Connection. The Dicastery for the Doctrine of Faith confirming that after the Society of St. Pius X's ordination of new bishops without papal permission, the bishops involved, including the four who were ordained, have all incurred excommunication. A decree issued today says the fraternity has carried out an act of a schismatic nature. And a Catholic priest known for promoting peace is dead following an armed attack in the Central African Republic. Father Crepin Marshall Monga was shot and killed Monday as he returned to his rectory. A female parishioner was critically wounded. No suspects, though, have been identified. The attack came just hours after he baptized 175 people, including displaced Christians from his parish. For more news of the Catholic perspective, visit EWTNnews.com. I'm Teresa Tomeo, and Called to Communion with Dr. David Anders starts now.
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16: Hey, everybody. Welcome again to Call to Communion. 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All right, Pedro Quiles, our producer, Matt Kabinski is our phone screener, Ace McKay is keeping an eye on social media, and I'm Tom Price, along with Dr. David Anders.
17: Tom, how are you today?
16: You know what? I'm doing great. How are you, my friend?
17: Oh, doing decent, thank you.
16: You're looking forward to a long weekend?
17: I am.
16: That's good.
17: Yeah.
16: That's good. I'm actually blessed to be playing in a 4th of July band. How about that?
17: That is fantastic. Playing drums, I assume.
16: Yes. Yes. Excellent. So there will be plenty of Sousa marches. We're going to lead off with this question here from, this is not a question. This is a praise report for you, David. This is from Martha, who says, Dr. Anders, I'm filled with gratitude for your illuminating hour with Tom every afternoon. Truly, that time has become sacred to me. No distractions allowed. In fact, your recent programs have completely catechized me, and I am now prepared to enroll in the OCIA at my local parish. May our Lord continue to bless you in your vocation. Gratefully, Martha.
17: Well, Martha, that is just incredibly nice, and I really profoundly appreciate it. From my point of view, I just continue to be grateful they let me come in here and do this every day.
16: I know.
17: It's such a blessing, and as I've said many times, I never thought I'd be a Catholic radio talk show host. That was not in the cards for me growing up or going to school, and Providence is operates in sometimes very strange and unpredictable ways. And
16: absolutely.
17: As it turns out, here we are, and we'll keep doing this as long as they let us. And we're glad that you benefited. So thank you so much for letting us know.
16: Martha, thank you for your kind words. We're certainly going to keep you and your own spiritual walk in our prayers. Let's go now to a call that came in overnight on the EWTN listener comment line.
18: Hello, I am 14 years old. I am Joshua, and I'm a Protestant. I want to ask Dr. Anderson for the biblical proof that Mary is sinless.
16: Okay.
17: Oh, yeah, thanks. I really appreciate the question. So, you know, I don't know that there is a particularly sort of, you know, dead ringer piece of biblical proof that she's sinless any more than there's biblical proof that she sinned. Right. I mean, there's certainly nothing in the narrative of sacred scripture that faults Mary for anything. The scriptures do hold her out as an exemplary disciple, one whose attitude towards God is, be it done to me according to thy word, and who declares by way of prophecy that all generations will call her blessed. She is depicted in sacred scripture in contradistinction to our first mother Eve, who brought ruin in the world through her personal sin. And you know, by way of contrast, Mary brings the Redeemer. I mean, so the Mary Eve typology is evident in passages like John 2, John 19, and Revelation chapter 12. And it's one that was reflected on by the church. So, I mean, there's Mariology in sacred scripture. Uh-huh. The doctrine of her sinlessness is an entailment that sacred tradition hands down from basically the first writings of the second century fathers in reflecting on Mary. I mean, you won't find any tradition of Mary's sinfulness in Catholicism, or for that matter, any ancient branch of Christianity. That's just not part of the tradition. They've always affirmed her sinlessness. But I would like to get at the root premise of the question, and I don't want to leave it unexamined, and that is, hey, you Catholics are proposing a doctrine. Please show me the biblical basis for that doctrine. And, you know, what I imagine animates it is, if you can't demonstrate it to me from the Bible, then I'm under no obligation to hold it, or maybe I should even reject it out of hand if it's not, you know, explicitly taught in the Bible.
16: Mm.
17: So I'd like to address that to you as well. Is that a fair way to do theology? Is that a fair way to come to our Christian convictions? Well, if it is, the first thing that you have to throw out, like by way of dogma, you absolutely cannot hold as an article of faith in Christianity, is the idea that the New Testament is inspired scripture. That just has to go out the window, right? or that the New Testament consists in 27 books from Matthew to Revelation. Now, the last time I checked, these are Protestant dogmas. I mean, there are some Protestant confessions that list these as articles of faith that Protestants have to believe. Westminster Confession of Faith, for example, says, here is divine revelation, here are the list of books you have to believe. Funny thing is, that list and the declaration that that list is inspired scripture and the church's rule of faith is nowhere taught in the Bible. So, rule number one of Protestants, you can't hold any doctrine that's not taught in the Bible, turns in on itself and nullifies the very confession of scripture as sacred authority, because scripture doesn't say that about itself, right? There are many other things in the Protestant tradition that are not affirmed by an explicit passage of sacred scripture. Can you prove to me that women in Christian antiquity received communion? Not from the Bible, you can't. There's no mention of women receiving communion in the Bible. Can you prove to me from sacred scripture that the rite of baptism includes getting water onto somebody's scalp while pronouncing the words, I baptize you in the name of the Father, Son, and Holy Spirit? No, that's nowhere described in sacred scripture, and yet it is absolutely a part of Protestant dogma and practice. Can you prove to me that the way Christians ought to worship involves gathering on Sundays to listen to one person, usually a man, stand at a pulpit and exposit passages of the Old and New Testament, which Old and New Testament themselves are not dictated by the contents of the Bible?
16: Yeah.
17: No, although if anything is characteristic of Protestant practice, it's preaching on Sunday mornings. But that particular institution is not mentioned anywhere in the Bible. I could keep going on, except here comes the music. So, I mean, the point is, I think you've got the wrong criterion for determining the contents of the Christian faith.
16: I think you're right. Thank you so much for that question. In a moment, we'll get back to the phones at 833-288-EWTN. 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Do stay with us.
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23: 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I'm Montse Alvarado with some great news. 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
16: 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We're going to get to the phones in just a moment. We have a special event that we want to tell you about coming to EWTN over the weekend, the National Eucharistic Pilgrimage Event. It is a sung Mass. If you've never experienced one, I can certainly recommend this. This will be coming from the Cathedral Basilica of Saints Peter and Paul in Philadelphia. Check it out Saturday, 12 noon Eastern on EWTN Television and EWTN Radio Extra. Very excited about that. David, have you ever experienced a sung Mass?
17: I have, actually. And, you know, I remember the very first Mass that I attended that I can remember. It was long before I was Catholic. It was not, the whole Mass was not a sung Mass, but there was a singing of the Gospel, which is not a practice that was common in my Protestant tradition growing up. And I was actually singing at St. Patrick's Cathedral as part of my high school glee club choir.
16: Really?
17: Yep, we were singing for a Mass, even though we weren't a Catholic choir. We were just singing some sacred music. And I had never been to a Mass before, and the priest got to the embo and sang the Gospel, and I remember thinking that was the oddest thing. I had never encountered that before, you know, and now, of course, it's part of the tradition, and I love it.
16: That is so cool.
17: Yeah.
16: Anyway, do check that out coming up Saturday, 12 noon Eastern on EWTN Television and also on EWTN Radio Extra. We have an email here from Ronaldo who says Matthew 27 talks about the curtain being torn in two. How should we interpret this? Would this be direct access to the divine or the end of the old covenant? What do you think?
17: Yeah, thanks. Well, I don't think it indicates direct access to the divine because humans have always had that. And it's the Catholic position. Catholic Church has always taught that humans have direct access to the divine in multiple modes, right? There's not just one path to God in the sense that, I mean, I'll give you an example even in Catholic life. Conscience is the aboriginal vicar of Christ. That was Newman's language for conscience. Conscience is a reliable religious authority that helps bring us into connection with God. Another authority or a way of access is human reason. The Church has always taught that human reason gives us, not perfect, but moral and not comprehensive, but a reliable access to the goodness, truth, and beauty of the divinity present in the created order. And there are real things we can learn about God immediately through sense experience and rational reflection. The Catholic Church teaches that God is immediately present to every aspect of reality through a property called immensity. And what that means is, you know, God is not just a divine watchmaker who sits in heaven, creates an artifact, you know, kicks it out into space and watches it roll, as the deists would hold about creation. No, God's very active being is the foundation for the continual existence of everything that exists as participating in his singular act of being. So all of God is present to every single particle of creation without God in any way being sort of spread out or exhausted by that process.
16: Okay.
17: So we all have access to, you know, St. Paul puts it this way. He says, in him we live and move and have our being, right? So be entirely false to think that the only access that we had to God previously was through the temple sacrifices of the Hebrews, and then now somehow that's been taken away, and so we have direct access. We've always had direct access. What it does mean, I think, in the context, is that the temple sacrifices of the Hebrews are no longer normative, and you don't have to be a Jew to have access to the God of Abraham, to the self-revelatory God of Abraham who calls people into covenant relationship. We can do that through Jesus Christ.
16: Okay, very good. Ronaldo, thank you so much for your email. If you'd like to send us an email for a future show, here's the address, ctc@ewtn.com, ctc@ewtn.com. And if you're ready now, let's go to the phones at 833-288-EWTN, beginning with Terry in Richland, Michigan, watching us today on YouTube. Hey there, Terry, what's on your mind today?
0: Well, I'm a relatively new Catholic, and I've done a lot of international travel in my life and may be doing some in the future. If I feel a need to go to confession in a country where I don't speak the language and they don't speak English, is my confession still valid?
17: Oh, yeah. Yeah. You do your best. You do your best. So you can absolutely do this. You do the best to communicate that you can do. You know, the idea is you're not taking advantage of the linguistic barrier to conceal anything. You know, in my own diocese, we have an awful lot of Catholics whose first language is Spanish and some who only speak Spanish. And most of the clergy have some formation in Spanish, but there are some who don't, and some of the older clergy in particular. And I remember there was one, he's dead now, he's a much older clergyman, who said he was very popular with the Hispanic crowd because they knew he couldn't understand them when they went to confession. But he did his best, you know, he did
16: sure.
17: his best.
16: Sure.
17: Saint Damian of Molokov was he was not French, but he used to make his confessions in French, shouting them from a boat because he had leprosy, and so the priest couldn't go to the leper colony and hear his confessions in perfect. So Saint Damian had to stand on a boat, and his confessor would stand on a boat opposite, and there'd be open water between them. But the crew running the boats would be there, and so he was going to make some stab at anonymity, and so he would shout his confession in French. And the priest on the other side was do his best to make out what he was saying and offer him absolution. So you find these kinds of examples in church history of you do the best you can. And as long as your intent is to be honest in your confession and receive the graces of the sacrament, you do so. I have been to confession myself in languages other than my native tongue, where my confession is, you know, halting and broken, and the counsel coming back is likewise rather rough. And, you know, to be honest with you, not because they were obscure or I concealed anything, but those are some of my fondest memories because of their in the confessional, just because of their novelty, right? And the sense that the grace of the sacraments really does transcend cultural barriers. So I would obviously, you know, number one plan, let's not commit any mortal sins. But if you feel the need or even the desire to go to confession, yeah, don't hold back just because there's a linguistic barrier.
16: Is that helpful for you, Terry?
0: Thank you.
16: You are most welcome. That opens up a line for you right now at 833-288-EWTN. 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It is Call to Communion, and we're live on this Thursday afternoon here on EWTN. Let's go now to Ed. Ed is listening to us in Texas on the Great Guadalupe Radio. Hello, Ed. What's on your mind today? Ed, are you there? Hi, Ed. Go right ahead. Ed,
1: hello.
17: Hi, Ed.
1: Yes.
16: Go right ahead, Ed. Go. You're on the air.
1: Okay. Was my question looked at, or do I need to repeat?
16: Please tell us what's on your mind.
1: Okay.
16: think we have a bad connection. I think we have a bad connection. We will try to get that on. It is called a communion here on EWTN. We're going to continue with another email that we've received as soon as Pedro brings that email to me. That's what I was, that's what I was trying to get to him over the chat screen there, but now we've got it. All right. That's funny. Our phone number, 833-288-EWTN. That's 833-288-3986. Here's a text that just came in. This is an anonymous person who says, my question is this, from a Catholic perspective, is it appropriate to ask for the intercession of non-Catholic saints or martyrs?
17: Yeah, thanks. I appreciate the question. So if you have your own personal conviction that some person is in heaven because of their fidelity and holiness of life and their heroic charity, you can always pray and ask for their intercession in your private devotional life. What you can't do is propose that person for universal acclamation and veneration as a saint of the Catholic Church. They're not going to get a feast day in the calendar.
16: Right.
17: We're not going to have public devotions in the church in their honor. We're not going to name parishes after them, that sort of thing. But they won't be entered into the Roman martyrology. But you can certainly pray to them in your own private devotional life. In my own case, I'm the first convert to Catholicism in my family since the Reformation, as far as I know. And so I don't have a lot in the way of Catholic relatives whose intercession I could seek. But I have lots of Christian relatives who have predeceased me who were renowned for their personal integrity, holiness, and piety. And I definitely ask for their prayers and intercessions as I pray for the repose of their souls. I figure, that we got it coming and going with these guys.
16: Yeah.
17: And that's a regular part of my prayer life. And it brings me great comfort because it gives me a way to be connected to people that I really care about. And through the faith, I can hold by faith that death did not completely sever my connection of love with them. Even if I don't get audible communication back, I can trust by faith that those prayers don't go wasted.
16: Beautiful thing. Thanks so much for your text. Call to Communion in Progress here on EWTN. 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Here's Marianne in Corpus Christi. Listen, are watching us today on YouTube. Hey, Marianne, what's on your mind today?
2: Is this Mr. Price?
16: Yes, Marianne, what's on your mind today, dear?
2: Well, I'm calling about enigma.
16: Mikvah.
17: Okay. A mikvah.
16: Yes, yeah, what would you like to know?
2: Well, I mean, we don't have to do that anymore. We don't have to lick off the afterbirth, boil it off, soak it off. What's the deal about a mikvah?
17: Yeah, well, a mikvah, thank you very much for the call. I appreciate it. So a mikvah is an institution in Judaism. And as Catholics are not practicing the religion of Judaism, but the religion of Christianity, they're not bound by Jewish rites and rituals. In Judaism, the mikvah is a ritual bath to put the user in a state of ritual purity. And in Judaism and in Old Testament religion, there is a category that does not really exist in Catholicism, and that is the category of ritual purity. We have moral purity, the idea that you have to be morally pure to come into the presence of God. But in ancient Hebrew religion, people could be in one of three states. They could be, or things and objects could be one of three states. They could be holy, they could be clean, and they could be unclean. And again, these didn't have anything necessarily to do with morality or holiness. They were, it's a little bit like when kids play and they decide that one kid has the cooties. Well, what's the cooties? I mean, there's nothing really. It's just the designation. We've decided to mark this kid out as having cooties, so we won't touch him. Right? And the Hebrews did something like that. There were certain objects, certain acts that they would mark out as being quote-unquote unclean, and that might be things over which an individual had absolutely no control, such as some of their bodily processes.
16: Uh-huh.
17: But as a sign or a symbol of the holiness and reverence with which God was to be treated, they had these rules to mark out who and what could come into the presence of the sacred. And if you had one of these conditions, they would mark you out as unclean, and you weren't allowed to come into the presence of God. And again, it wasn't a moral thing. It was just a way of designating, in a sort of symbolic fashion, mm-hmm. the need to hold God in reverence. What Christianity did is it took those ideas about purity, and it translated them into the interior realm. And this is, of course, following the teaching of Christ, who says, you know, it's not what goes into the body that makes it impure, it's what comes out that makes it impure. So he declared foods clean, for example. We're not going to have clean and unclean foods anymore, but we're going to have clean and unclean hearts. And it did take something from the idea of ritual ablution, that is to say ritual baths, that would restore an ancient Hebrew worshiper to the state of clean, and therefore, you know, capable of coming into the presence of the sacred. Baptism is not a mikvah, but it's a little bit like a mikvah. And St. Peter tells us that in his epistle that baptism is not about washing dirt from the body, i.e. restoring someone to the state of ritual purity, but it is the pledge of a good conscience towards God. And it's that interior dimension, that pledge of the good conscience toward God, that puts us in a state of moral purity, and thus fit to come into the presence of God wherever we are. So the only kind of analog in Christianity would be baptism. And then the sacramental of holy water recalls our baptism. So there's some analogy there, but there are serious theological differences as well.
16: Mary Ann, thank you so much for your call. You may have seen, David, Father Mitch Pacwa's Rosary in the Holy Land, which was filmed many years ago.
17: Yeah.
16: And he actually shows us in the video a mikvah.
17: A mikvah.
16: It is the coolest thing in the world.
17: All nifty.
16: Yeah. Let's go back to Ed, who's calling back from Texas. He had a bad phone connection. Are you there with us now, Ed? Ed, are you there?
3: Hello.
16: Go right ahead.
3: Yes. God bless y'all. Appreciate the show. My question is that in the Bible, Jesus basically tells his disciples that if someone doesn't take the body and blood of him, there is no salvation. And in our catechism, it talks about one of our jobs is trying to get, you know, other denominational people to come to the Catholic faith. And, you know, because they need to have the sacraments as well. Well, what happens if you don't get someone, you know, or and they don't come to the Catholic faith and accept the Eucharist and go through the sacraments?
17: Yeah,
3: what happens
17: thanks.
3: To them once they pass?
17: Yeah, hold that thought. We got to go to a quick break. 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
4: 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With a Saturday deadline looming, we have the latest. 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
6: Christ is the answer with Father John Ricardo.
7: He always starts with the good things. You know, the seven letters to the churches and the book of Revelation is a great way to write letters to other people, by the way, or to have conversations with other people. You start with what's going well. You do this, and this really well. I love it. Thank you. Here's what you're lacking. And I think for many of us as men, what the Lord's communicating at that second part of the letter or the second part of the conversation is, here's what we're lacking. You don't ever spend enough time with me. You have no idea what I'm trying to offer you in the gift of my friendship. Or if you do, you don't make time for it. And if you would but come to me, I would change your life like that. But you don't come. Not with the regularity that I want you to come. Not with the ardor and the fervor and the passion that I want you to come. I have a hunch, more than a hunch, that's what he says to me. And I got a hunch that's what he would say to many of us.
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16: It is Called to Communion here on EWTN. We are live on this Thursday afternoon. Love to chat with you about anything regarding the Catholic faith, especially if you are not Catholic. Do give us a call, 833-288-EWTN, call or text 833-288-3986 with your question. We had a call before the break from Ed in Texas regarding John 6 and the status of Protestants.
17: Yeah, thanks. So in John chapter 6, Jesus Christ says that whoever eats my flesh and drinks my blood has eternal life, and I will raise them up in the last day. So the idea that, obviously I have to materially partake of communion if I want to be saved is an inference that someone could draw from that passage. It's not the inference that the church draws, and it's not an inference that coheres well with the rest of sacred scripture. So, for example, in other passages of the Gospels, like Mark chapter 9 or Luke chapter 9 for that matter as well, Jesus says, whoever is not against us is for us. And specifically in the context of people who don't belong to the party of Christ and his apostles, The apostles wanted to know, well, if they use your name, should we oppose them if they're not linked in fellowship with us? And Jesus says, no, don't, just leave them alone. If they're not against us, they're for us. And the idea that, and Peter says to Cornelius in Acts chapter 10, he says, I see that God has no favorites, and yet he rewards anybody who, in good faith, seeks to honor God and obey conscience and does good to neighbor, right? So the rest of the teaching in the New Testament seems to be pretty clearly that while the faith of Christ and the sacraments of the church bring us into a privileged relationship with God, and one that empowers us with divine grace to live holy lives, that does not justify an attitude that says anyone who is outside that visible fellowship is necessarily lost. So what do we do with John 6, though, in that context? So one thing that I think it's an important rule of biblical interpretation, when you look at any book, try to figure out what it's about, you want to do the best job you can of figuring out what the larger context is, to see what the sacred author's intent was. What is he actually aiming at? And what most scholars of John think is that the Gospel of John was written later than the other Gospels, and it was written at a time when Christians were being, they're still connected to the synagogue, mm-hmm. but those who believed in Jesus were being put out of the synagogue. They were being expelled. And the Gospel talks about, puts in the mouth of Jesus a prophecy about there will come a time when they will expel you from synagogues. Well, he's not talking about the 21st century. I think I've been in a synagogue once in my life, and that was to sing a concert in high school. It's like I'm not a synagogue worshiper who's being kicked out for my faith in Jesus. The context is obviously the tail end of the first century. That's what's in view, right? And Christians are under pressure to apostatize, go back to Judaism. That's what the book of Hebrews is about. And there are those that were cursing Christ and cursing the Christian church. And the Gospel of John is written really with an eye to those sort of, intra-Jewish first century sectarian conflicts, with an eye to keeping Christians within the fellowship of the Christian church, just like the book of Hebrews would, and to emphasize the unique access that they have to Christ through the sacraments and to God through Christ, and not to take that in a cavalier way, and to recognize that if somebody's cursing Jesus and explicitly rejecting his teaching, it's not going to go well for them, right? But that's very different from the kind of context that we're in today. If, for example, I'm talking to my Baptist friend who has never been in a Catholic church.
16: Yeah.
17: He's certainly not expelling me from the synagogue. And he has no he has no preconceived ideas about why he should be Catholic. He's only ever been told his life that he shouldn't.
16: Mm-hmm.
17: And Catholicism's not like a living option for him right now. You mentioned the need of Catholics to evangelize. You talked about it as if it were a mandate to make this person become Catholic. That's not the way the church sees it. The church says, I have a mandate to live my faith generously in the public sphere so that people can hear the truth or witness in my life the truth of the gospel. And, if God calls them, they will have that as a path or an avenue into Catholicism. But it's not my job to coerce them. And if, for whatever reason, you know, the Catholic faith doesn't strike them, they don't see the logic of the beauty of it, and yet they attempt to live by conscience and love God and honor Him as best they know how, you know, as long as they're not operating with a kind of willful ignorance of the truth, mm-hmm. you know, their ignorance may be incorrigible, you know, it's not their fault, then the Church says they can still be saved. Now, doesn't mean that they can be saved as easily as a Catholic can, because let's say you belong to a religious tradition that teaches you something manifestly false about the religious life or about the moral life, and you take that seriously. Like take a tradition, for example, that says you want to divorce your wife, no problem, divorce away. Abandon your wife and children, go marry somebody else. And there are denominations that kind of take a cavalier attitude towards divorce. And you put that in practice, and so you say, well, yeah, I'm tired of marriage one, I'll go on to marriage two. Right, and my church says that's okay. Well, that obviously is going to constitute a barrier to your being saved, right? So you're not going to be lost because you belong to that church, but belonging to that church might give you false information that could lead you to make a bad moral choice. So yeah. Same thing with abortion. Maybe you go to a church that condones abortion. Well, membership in the church isn't going to condemn you, but abortion might. You follow? Whereas if you're Catholic, you're on safer ground because you're getting the truth about the moral life, the truth about the life of grace, and you're getting all the means of grace to enable you to live that life more easily. Doesn't mean it's impossible for somebody outside mm-hmm. the church to be saved, but there are some objective barriers there, and thus we evangelize.
16: Ed, great phone call. Thank you so much for checking in from Texas here on EWTN's Call to Communion with Dr. David Anders. 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Excuse me. Congratulations to one of our great EWTN radio affiliate groups. And I love the name of this radio apostolate. They do Catholic radio. They're in South Carolina. Guess what the name of their apostolate is?
17: South Carolina Catholic Radio?
16: Even better. 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
17: Oh, all right.
16: That is so cool. It just spells it right out for you. 9 stations serving South Carolina, and they are celebrating an incredible 23 years with us.
17: Fantastic.
16: It is. Congratulations to Michael Brennan and his great team there at Catholic Radio of South Carolina from all of us here at EWTN. Let's go to another beautiful part of our beautiful country, Golden, Colorado. Here is Marie listening on the Ave Maria radio app. Hello, Marie. What's on your mind today?
10: Hi. I'm not sure how to answer my very non-Catholic friend who asked this question. It's a long question, but I think you'll know what I'm talking about. He says, where does Scripture establish that a continuing post-apostolic era protective interpretive body exists and that its judgments are binding upon all believers with the same certainty as God-breathed revelation itself?
17: Okay, same as revelation itself. Well, the first thing I'd say is that is a misconstrual of the Catholic doctrine of the Church's teaching authority. And I didn't catch every word of the definition, but I got the spirit of the thing, so I'm going to address it. Let's talk about what the Church does actually say, and then let's talk about to the extent to which there's scriptural warrant for it. And then let's talk about the extent to which the demand for scriptural warrant is legitimate. Right? These are all things we have to look at. What the Church says is that apostolic succession exists, that Christ appointed apostles, gave them unique authority to transmit the faith, the promise of binding and loosing, right? Whatever you bind on earth is bound in heaven. Whatever you loose on earth is loose in heaven. That they really did speak in Christ's name. Whoever hears you hears me. Whoever rejects you rejects me. To boot, they had the power to forgive sins. Whoever sins you forgive are forgiven. Whoever sins you retain are retained. So these are very powerful terms that Jesus uses. Binding and loosing, you know, representing him in a very direct way. Whoever hears you hears me. Whoever rejects you rejects me. And the command to hand on everything that he had commanded, none of which was written in sacred scripture. I mean, Jesus didn't write any books, right? He didn't write anything down. So everything that they were commanded to hand on was oral tradition. And he made a promise of divine assistance. I will be with you to the end of the age. And this is in Matthew 28. You can look up the other passages. Now, every time, I would challenge your friend to go look up promises of divine assistance or in sacred scripture, Old and New Testament. When God says, I'm going to be with you, Right. He means I'm going to validate what you do. You go into battle, you're going to be victorious. You speak in my name, it's going to come to pass, et cetera, et cetera. I mean, this is when this language is of I will be with you is used for authorized individuals in sacred scripture. It always comes with tremendous power behind it. And he uses this language, go forth into all nations, make disciples, baptize them and teach them everything I have commanded you. So the specific command to teach, and I will be with you, and I will be with you. Now, when you move over into the book of Acts, Acts chapter 14 demonstrates that the leadership of the new churches was put in place by the apostles. It says that they appointed presbyters in the churches that they founded. You can go look it up, Acts chapter 14. And then when you look at the pastoral epistles, so that's 1st, 2nd Timothy, and Titus, they all address the phenomenon of bishops of the Catholic Church, in this case, Timothy and Titus, ordaining others in their place to carry on the sacred ministry. So the chain of command, as it were, is indicated from Christ to the apostles to their successors. And let's not forget that promise of divine assistance until the end of the age. Well, you know, on my clock, the end of the age is still ticking. Right? So he didn't say, I promise to assist you until your physical death, you first generation of apostles, but I promise to be with you until the end of the age.
16: Mm-hmm.
17: And then they explicitly make provision for handing this thing on to successors. Now, in the second century, now we're moving beyond the text of sacred scripture, the second century fathers who knew the apostles or knew those directly taught by them discuss this transmission and elaborate on its significance. So St. Ignatius of Antioch, for example, in his letters, says that we should treat the bishop as one who, that is to say, one who has his office in virtue of succession from the apostles, as we would receive Christ himself. And then he cites these texts of sacred scripture in evidence. When you read Tertullian of Carthage and Irenaeus of Lyon, and they ask, how do we in fact settle theological disputes? They both advert to the apostolic standard that, well, you have to agree with the teaching of the churches that were founded by apostles, again, appealing to that concept of apostolic succession. And Irenaeus goes a step further and says, and oh, by the way, especially the church at Rome. In fact, every church in the world has to agree with the teachings of the Church of Rome on account of the eminence of the apostles that founded it, namely Peter and Paul. And then when you pose the question about the status of Rome among the churches and why that confers special authority on the bishop there, Pope Stephen, who's now writing in the 3rd century, makes the explicit connection that he himself sits in the seat of Peter. Now, you might say, well, that's pretty self-serving of old Pope Stephen to make that claim about himself. And I mean, I guess you could take that point of view. The problem is nobody contradicts him, right? I mean, no one steps forward and goes, well, that's a heretical and novel idea that you're putting forth, that you sit in the seat of Peter. In fact, they echo it, not just in Latin Christianity, but in Greek-speaking, even in Arabic-speaking early church Christianity. They echo the doctrine of Petrine supremacy and Petrine succession. In fact, Tertullian, who we mentioned earlier, who was a defender of the idea of apostolic succession, grew frustrated at one of the rulings that the Pope of Rome made. Namely, the Pope wanted to extend forgiveness to people who'd sinned. And Tertullian thought that was a terrible idea. He didn't want to extend forgiveness to people who sinned. And the Pope said, no, we're going to do it. And rather like some other people in the modern world, Tertullian said, well, I'll go my own way then, right? But he says to the Pope, he says, Pope, I think you're wrong, and I know what you're going to say, Pope. You're going to say that you can do this because of the power of the keys that Jesus gave to Peter. But let me tell you a thing or two, Mr. Pope. And then he goes and splits and joins the Montanists. So here's a guy who leaves the Catholic Church, but in leaving, he bears witness to the papal doctrine of Petrine supremacy as the basis for the supremacy of Rome, right?
16: Is there nothing new under the sun?
17: I don't know. AI's pretty new.
16: I guess.
17: But anyway, so you do have scriptural warrant. And you have a lot of early patristic commentary and practice, right? Now, here's something that I would like to propose to your friend who asked this question. All right. Where does the New Testament come from as a canon? I don't mean where the individual books of the Bible come from. That actually is lost in the sands of time. Like, we don't know who authored the individual books of the New Testament, except some of the letters of Paul.
11: Yeah.
17: The Gospels have names attached to them. Those names are not part of the text. I mean, if you want to hold that Matthew

0: Right. Now, if he's going to reject apostolic succession and propose instead the unique authority of the Bible, well, we can just put the same question to him that he put to us. He said, show me in the Bible where apostolic succession is. Well, I did. Now I'm going to say to him, show me in the Bible the doctrine of the New Testament's canonical authority. Guess what? It ain't in there anywhere. There is nothing in the New Testament that suggests that the New Testament, as a collection, possesses the kind of authority that he's ascribing to it. So if he's going to put the question to us, like, justify your doctrine of apostolic authority with reference to the New Testament, then it's perfectly fair game for me to say, justify your doctrine of the New Testament with respect to the New Testament. And I think you'll find that the Catholic side comes out much, much better. A way of phrasing the question that I would put to him is, okay, so what provision do you think Christ made for the authoritative transmission of the Christian faith? Right? You don't like apostolic succession, fine. So what do you think Christ did? What did he actually put in place to authoritatively transmit the Christian faith? Well, the only answer he has to give is, well, he gave us the New Testament. Oh, yeah? Where does it say that? Show me the evidence. There's none. Now, if you accept the authority of the New Testament as a canon, on what basis can, which I do, right, as a Catholic, I do, on what basis do I accept the authority of the New Testament? I'll be darned. It's on the basis of apostolic succession. Because it is the bishops of the Catholic Church who possess that authority by divine institution, who said, as a matter of faith, Catholics should regard these 27 books as divinely inspired and authoritative. I'll be darned.
1: Father Mitch would say, ain't that something?
0: Ain't that something? So the only way I can even get a New Testament off the ground, so to speak, is if I assume the doctrine of the Church's authority to establish it. You throw out apostolic succession and the authority of the Catholic bishops, you better throw out the New Testament, because the New Testament is founded upon sacred tradition, not the other way around.
1: There you go. Marie, thanks so much for your call today. Tonight on The World Over with Raymond Arroyo at 8 p.m. Eastern on EWTN Radio and Television, Gary Sinise, the author, Academy Award-nominated actor, and philanthropist. He reflects on America's 250th, also the true nature and cost of freedom, and honoring our nation's fighting men and women in the U.S. Armed Forces. Gary will also talk about the latest on new music from his late son, Mac. And in honor of Independence Day and America's 250th, the best of World Over interviews with two late great American heroes, and you're going to love these, Lieutenant General Hal Moore and U.S. Navy Rear Admiral Jeremiah Denton. What a wonderful program. Tonight, 8 p.m. Eastern on EWTN Radio and Television. Let's go now to a John in Atlanta listening on Sirius XM, Channel 130. Hey there, John, what's on your mind today, sir?
2: Hey, good afternoon. You guys have a great show.
1: Thank you.
2: I heard during Mass this morning on EWTN that the priest giving the homily said that the reason that, well, the earthquakes that took place in Venezuela were a direct result of the fall of mankind during the fall. And I'm trying to wrap my brain around that. Because you have tectonic plates, and I'm sure Dr. Anders knows all the scientific aspects of that, and I'm trying to figure out how that all plays in.
0: Okay. So that was imprecise theological language, but I know what he's getting at. Okay, so the Catholic Church and Catholic doctrine recognizes the legitimacy of secondary causes. If I don't have this kind of skill, but if I were good at billiards, at pool, you know, and I'm trying to sink the eight ball, and between my cue ball and the eight ball, there's, you know, two other balls in the way, and I strike the first, and it strikes the second, and the second strikes the eight ball, and the eight ball goes in. Well, you know, did I knock the eight ball in? Well, only indirectly. I knocked a ball that knocked a ball that knocked a ball that knocked the eight ball in. And there, every one of those balls has a role to play, a genuine, causative aspect of the ultimate result, the final cause here, which is to get the eight ball in the pocket, right? And the Church recognizes in its philosophy that God makes use of secondary causes, right? So God makes use of tectonic plates. And to have tectonic plates, well, you know, you've got to have chemistry. You've got to have

0: geochemistry. Well, God makes use of chemistry. Well, to get chemistry off the ground, bad metaphor there, under the ground, you know, you got to have physics. Well, okay, so God uses Newtonian physics, but to get Newtonian physics, somehow or another, you got to get quantum physics. And my scientific knowledge stops at quantum physics, so how do you get quantum physics? You know, well, that's a good question. I don't know. I guess you get the Big Bang. How do you get the Big Bang? What comes before that? Well, God only knows what comes before the Big Bang, right? But you've got some causative physical processes there, and all of them fall within the scope of divine providence, right? And church recognizes all that. And so scientific investigation is absolutely acceptable, in fact, mandatory, because God wants us to use our minds and use our reason. And so if I'm going to assign a physical explanation for earthquakes, I'm going to talk about tectonic plates and all the rest of it, right? You know, but why does God allow processes to unfold physically in the material realm that have, well, sometimes devastating personal consequences to human beings? What kind of moral universe is that? And part of the explanation does have to do with God removing the kind of special protection that our first parents would have lived under with the gift of integrity and immortality, you know, having not been subject to personal sin and being born with sanctifying grace. And that cover of protection is removed after the fall of Adam. And so you'd have to talk about that. And if we're going to play the secondary cause game, you'd have to back it up to the fall of the angels. I mean, like, you know, so it's all a big piece of God's causative puzzle there.
1: All right. John, thanks so much for your call. Let's go to Clinton. Clinton is in Michigan, listening on Sirius XM Channel 130. Hey there, Clinton. What's on your mind today?
2: Well, my wife has been going to a church called the Church of Almighty God. It's online. And they state that Christ has returned and has given the seven sealed books, and that he is here for purification before he comes for judgment. This is the age of purification, but the age of grace has now passed, and now we're in the age of purification. And I don't know, I'm Catholic myself, and I have a hard time with this. I just wanted to know if you could shed some light on it.
0: Okay. Yeah, well, I can assure you that Christ has not returned and that the age of grace has not ended. All right? Now, you know, anytime someone makes an affirmative claim, it is reasonable to say, all right, the burden of proof is on you, so show me the evidence.
1: Yeah.
0: And I'm sure this group, brings forth some, you know, argument in favor of their position. And that can be critically evaluated. I'm not familiar with their apologetics. And so, you know, I can't give you a detailed explanation of why point by point their position is false. But, you know, I would say this, that, you know, there are a lot of religious and philosophical traditions out there in the world that that might present a kind of internally coherent picture of reality, meaning that, you know, they've dotted their I's and crossed their T's within their little system, so that they've got a worldview that is maybe immune to criticism logically, may not be, you know, existentially immune to criticism, but logically they've tied up all the sharp edges of their doctrine. And yet that doesn't really necessarily give you a good motive to believe it. I mean, a good example of this would be Berkeley's idealism. You know, Berkeley was the philosopher who believed that there was no matter, that everything was just effectively ideas, and we're all just ideas in the mind of God, and there's no distinction between the immaterial world and the material world. And Johnson, the literary critic, is once reputed to have walked over to the side of the road and kicked a rock and said, "Thus I refute Berkeley." Right? Now, if you know anything about idealism, you know that's not really a refutation. Because in Berkeley's system, he can account for the sensation of kicking rocks that are just ideas. And yet, you're like, okay, so you have a internally consistent philosophy that's kind of interesting, like watching The Matrix is interesting, but I've got no good reason to believe that reality is that way. And with religious sects that do this, you know, you also find that the existential costs of joining them are not worth whatever the payoff they allege is, because you know, it's at the cost of your sanity, and you kind of have to become weird and deny reality around you. You know, I mean, so the existential thing plays in too.
3: 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The Vatican's former head of the Doctrine of the Faith speaks out. 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

0: Now there was at Joppa a disciple named Tabitha, which means Dorcas. She was full of good works and acts of charity. In those days she fell sick and died, and when they had washed her, they laid her in an upper room. Since Lydda was near Joppa, the disciples, hearing that Peter was there, sent two men to him, entreating him,
1: "Please come to us without delay."
0: So Peter rose and went with them. And when he had come, they took him to the upper room. All the widows stood beside him, weeping, and showing tunics and other garments which Dorcas made while she was with them. But Peter put them all outside and knelt down and prayed. Then, turning to the body, he said,
2: "Tabitha, rise."
0: And she opened her eyes. When she saw Peter, she sat up, and he gave her his hand and lifted her up. Then, calling the saints and widows, he presented her alive. It became known throughout all Joppa, and many believed in the Lord. And he stayed in Joppa for many days with one Simon, a tanner.
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4: 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He never worked a miracle to obtain a living. He never received money for the things which he accomplished. He refused to convert the stones of the wilderness into bread to satisfy his own hunger, or to cause water to gush out of a rock to slake his thirst. 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
1: From EWTN News Nightly in Washington, D.C., I'm Veronica Dudo with an EWTN News link. Iran's Joint Military Command says oil tankers in the Strait of Hormuz must follow its approved routes or risk a forceful response. Meanwhile, U.S. Central Command says it plans a meeting with Mideast officials in Bahrain to help ensure the free flow of commerce through the strait. Russia launches a massive drone and missile attack on Kyiv, killing at least 21 civilians. Moscow says the strikes are in retaliation for Ukrainian attacks on Russian oil facilities. The 11-hour overnight bombardment caused widespread damage across the city. The Vatican issued a decree formally excommunicating the new bishops of the Society of St. Pius X, as well as all bishops involved in Wednesday's consecration. The decree also declared the group to be in schism. I'm Veronica Duda with EWTN News Nightly.
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3: 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I'm Jack Williams. 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How are you?
4: Doing just fine, Jack. Great to be back with you and our listeners today.
3: All right. We might as well just rip the Band-Aid off right out of the gate. Sharon in Iowa writes in, what does the schism referring to yesterday's ordination of bishops by the Society of St. Pius X, flying in opposition to the instructions from the Vatican. What does the schism mean for the laity of the SSPX? Are they also excommunicated by this defiant action?
4: Well, that's a very good question. I'll tell our listeners I wrote a column about the illegal consecrations or ordination of the new bishops at the Catholic Thing website, the Catholic Thing. So that sets out my broader perspective. I'm also currently working on some questions from a journalist, and one of them, which I was just working on before I came on air, is the question, what about lay people who are associated with the Society of Pius X? The Vatican warns the lay people not to adhere to the schism. And for guidance to it, they referred to an earlier document that the Holy See had produced in 1996, which stated the conditions for what formal adherence to the Lefebvreist movement, as it was called, and that's still one way to describe the Society of Pius X and the lay people associated with it. And back in 1996, and now in the year 2026, the Holy See is saying, if you are an occasional participant in liturgies or activities of the Society of St. Pius X, and do not embrace the doctrinal and disciplinary disunity of the Society of St. Pius X, then you are not subject to excommunication for being a schismatic. But let's make it clear. It means occasional participation and no adherence to the schismatic doctrinal disunity and disciplinary disunity, which means the rejection of the Pope's command not to do the ordinations, the rejection of regular being supervised by the Holy See. The Society of Pius X acts independently of the Holy See and against the Holy See in this instance now, just of these ordinations. So if you don't embrace those conditions, and if you only go occasionally, then you are not excommunicated by the fact that you occasionally go to their masses. And I think what's in mind here is there will be lay people who will attend, for, let's say, a funeral or a wedding conducted by a Pius X priest and have no intention of becoming associated with a schism, but do it out of loyalty to the person who was being buried or the person's getting married. There are other, you could have it similarly for a first communion or a confirmation ceremony. So in that's the distinction. Now, on the other hand, lay people who do embrace the doctrinal and disciplinary disunity, who do embrace the schismatic ordination of bishops, they are excommunicated. And they would show that adherence by virtue of regularly attending sacraments and other activities of the SSPX priests. So that's what the Holy See has said. And this is very clear. This is a very dangerous adherence because you're rejecting the unity that Christ willed for his church. The Pope is the visible center of unity on earth of the Catholic Church. And you're not allowed to do what the Lefebvre bishops did yesterday, meaning Bishop Fillet and Galarreta. They ordained new bishops against the express will of the Pope. He said, don't do it. And he said it in a letter to them. It was a very heartfelt letter. He indicated that he appreciates the good aspects that they're trying to promote, reverence and liturgical propriety. But he said that cannot lead to doing something that is forbidden, which is to ordain bishops against the will of the Pope. So, lay people who are associated with the St. Pius X, I advise you to stop going to Mass there, stop participating regularly in any of their activities. If you have your children in a Pius X school, I would say remove them and put them into a Catholic school, because the separatist spirit of disunity, doctrinal and disciplinary, is being communicated at those activities and liturgies. And we have to preserve ourselves from that because we don't want to fall into a schismatic way of life.
3: So, Father, along these lines, what would your advice be, and how would you address folks who maybe have some sort of a notion that elements of the Second Vatican Council were illicit and shouldn't apply to Catholics today?
4: Well, there are disputes and questions that people have about some of the teachings of the Second Vatican Council and then some of the teachings subsequent to it, not related to the Council directly, but taught by popes since. A number of things during Pope Francis's reign, particularly communion for divorce and remarried and blessing of homosexual couples. You can disagree with actions that are carried out by the Pope when done respectfully and based on legitimate reasoning. And that's, so for instance, the issue of the communion given to divorced and remarried people. All the previous popes have said, don't do that. Pope Francis said, you can do it in some occasions, on a case-by-case basis. And the reasoning given was that God doesn't expect people to do beyond what they can possibly do. I reject that reasoning. I reject the notion that people who are in adulterous second marriage are entitled to receive communion. St. Paul is against that. Don't eat unto your condemnation. As regards the Second Vatican Council, there are a lot of issues. We can't go into them all now, but people question about religious liberty and whether that was a change in doctrine. I don't think it was, but you can certainly question it. But you can't do what Pius X says, the Church has, you know, deserted Christ and his teaching at the council and since, and we're the only reliable sources of Catholic truth. That's simply not true.
3: 833-288-EWTN is our toll-free number. 833-288-3986. If you're outside the United States and Canada, you can reach us at 1-205-271-2985. And then really just one last point, Father, before we get to our first break here. The documents of the Second Vatican Council are readily available. They're abundantly accessible from a language standpoint. And I think that most of the people that have a lot of beefs with Vatican II have never read the documents. Would you agree with me that I would encourage any Catholic to just go online and read the stuff for yourself, and I think you would be abundantly pleased with it?
4: Yes, absolutely. You should read and study and then try to understand, you know, what's there. If you have questions, you can consult reliable priests or lay people who are well instructed. The Catechism of the Catholic Church is an easier way to understand answers to questions. So if you read something in the Vatican II document, say, well, what does that mean? You know, look up the topic. You know, there's an index in the catechism. You can find the words that may not be understood. But no, I mean, I studied these documents in the seminary. They're very rich. You know, Lumen Gentium, for instance, is on the church, and it's got some very beautiful teaching about the, you know, the divine nature of the church created by Jesus Christ for the salvation of the world, to, you know, to bring the means of salvation to people. So yeah, read them. The documents are rich, and there's no doctrinal error being taught at Vatican II. That's simply not true.
3: 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It's Open Line Thursday with Father Gerald Murray.

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11: So the 4th of July weekend is upon us. We're just 2 days away from the celebration of the independence of our great nation from Great Britain. And here in Alabama, Father Murray, we're going to take it easy. I think we're going to grill some hamburgers on the sidewalk of our house. I don't know what it's like in New York, but it's all types of hot here. What are your plans for the 4th?
12: Well, yeah, it's 100 degrees right now in New York City. So, yeah, I'm going to go swimming.
11: Great
12: idea. Tomorrow's a federal holiday. Yeah, tomorrow's a federal holiday, so the church will have one mass in the morning, then we'll close, the rectory office closed, staff is on vacation day. So I'm going to go swimming because jumping in the pool is going to be the coolest thing I can do tomorrow.
11: Absolutely.
12: But then we have a regular mass schedule on Saturday. I will watch the fireworks, probably not in person. We have nice TV coverage, of course, of all of that, but you know, I'm so grateful to live in a free country where there's freedom of religion, where we can elect our own officials, where the police and the court system exist to guarantee justice and to prevent, you know, suppress crime. We don't have secret police arresting priests when they're saying mass as they do in other places. So we live in a free country, and that's such a great gift.
11: 833-288-3986 is our toll-free number. Fred is up first, a first-time caller in... Oh. Fred, you're killing me. San Diego, California, listening on Sirius XM Channel 130. I bet it's not 100 degrees in San Diego, Fred.
13: It's fine here. It's fine.
11: Always.
13: Okay. Do the present day, do the diocesan bishops throughout the United States, do they have the authority to offer the Latin Mass as well as the Novus Ordo Mass? Can they offer that in a local parish?
12: Well, this is a good question. The Novus Ordo Latin Mass can be offered anywhere. There's no permission needed because that's, you know, the new order of the Mass. That's the Mass, the Missal that we use. We use it in English in most parishes. We also have Spanish Mass and other languages. But Latin, yes, you can do that. As regards the traditional Latin Mass, Pope Benedict had, you know, basically liberated the traditional Latin Mass so it could be celebrated in parish churches by any priest who was qualified and had a congregation who wanted to attend, so bishops could celebrate it freely as they you know would like to do. Now the restrictions were issued by Pope Francis in Traditionis Custodes, and he forbade the Mass to be celebrated in parish churches. So bishops can celebrate it, but not in parish churches. There's a debate on whether you could celebrate it in his cathedral, because most cathedrals are typically also parishes. But certainly, You can, bishops can write to this congregation, or now the Dicastery of Divine Worship, to get a special permission, is called a dispensation from that rule, so that they could have masses in parishes. Now, there is an exception, because the Latin Mass orders, such as the Fraternity of St. Peter or the Institute of Christ the King, they can celebrate traditional Latin Mass in parishes that are entrusted to them, because that's their role, and they're completely in union with the Holy See. Let's just say this. The picture is a little bit confusing. You'll find many different things going on. It's my hope, now that we've had this unfortunate schism with the Pius X Society, that the Holy See will make it easier for people who like the traditional Latin Mass and want to be in union with the Pope to be able to access that Mass at many locations, which would include their parish churches.
11: Thanks so much, Fred. Great question today. 833-288-EWTN is our toll-free number, 833-288-3986. Grab one of these open phone lines. Next up is Rose in Omaha, Nebraska, listening on Spirit Catholic Radio. Rose, you are on with Father Gerald Murray.
2: Thank you so much, and thank you for all the good you guys do. It's mostly kind of more of a statement. I'm a daily communicant, lifelong Catholic, raised a large Catholic family in Catholic school, and I definitely think today is a sad day because I value reverence. I go to Novus Ordo, but there's so many abuses out there, and here we have a very reverent group, and it's just so unfortunate. And really, it centers around my military son. He's stationed north of Seattle, a very liberal area. Often, politics comes into the sermon, pride flags on the lawn, and he's just so conflicted. He's like, I don't like it, but I'm stationed here. I have to, have to go to Mass. So I guess my point is, we see so many abuses that are tolerated, and yet here we have reverence, and what they did was wrong, but it leaves me just praying harder for, clarity and unity, I guess. I just don't know where to go.
11: Father Murray, Rose is not in exclusive company.
12: No, Rose, I sympathize with your dilemma and your poor son. You don't go to Mass to be told that the gay rights movement is a Christian movement. The gay rights movement is trying to promote the normalization of homosexuality. And that homosexuality involves behavior that is mortal sin. And it's against nature, and it's against the plan of God. So, I would say for him, go to Mass, show up, attend the Mass, and leave, and just say, I'm not going to be here the rest of my life. This is a temporary arrangement because of my military posting, and, pray for that priest and the parish and the bishop. But we've seen a lot of these outrages, and it's just, it's heartbreaking, and that's, one of the sadnesses of the split of the St. Pius X Society, since they do promote reverent liturgy and the celebration of the Mass according to the rubrics. It's a shame that they also were rebels who broke away from the unity of the Holy See, because now they're in opposition to the Pope, and they're leading people to be opposed to the Pope also, even though they say they aren't. And that's one of the ironic things in this whole thing. The superior, Father Paul Urani, kept saying, we submit to the Pope, we obey the Pope, we're fully Catholic. It's just not the case. I'll be praying for you guys.
11: Yeah. Father, what would you say to those people like Rose who are, as much as anything, frustrated by what kind of seems to be the unbalanced treatment with regard to things like, I think we would have to have our head in the sand to think that there aren't some pretty interesting things happening in various places in the Novus Ordo. Lot of beautiful, wonderful, spectacular Novus Ordo masses. But there's some crazy stuff going out there, and we don't ever seem to hear about that. And that, I think, frustrates
12: Yeah, this is a source of great sorrow for so many people, including myself. During the pontificate of John Paul II and also Benedict, there were Roman instructions, you know, telling bishops and priests that they need to follow the rubrics of the Mass, not introduce alien elements, not change things. But, you know, they were ignored during the time of Pope Francis. It's interesting because in the letter that accompanied Traditionis Custodes, which restricted the traditional Latin Mass, in the letter accompanying it, he said that he was troubled by abuses in the new order of the Mass. But that was one of the few times that he ever expressed that, and then no action was taken that I'm aware of to command bishops to crack down on people who were changing the Mass and turning it into a show. In fact, now with YouTube, you can go on and you can see spectacles going on in church. You know, priests riding a bike down the center aisle, priests kicking a soccer ball, a priest throwing a rugby ball. We had a priest dressed like a clown giving a sermon, and he did it with rap music type rhyming lines. And you say to yourself, this is insane. People don't go to the Mass to seek the private entertainment choices of the celebrant, but many celebrants think that's just fine because it's their church, they'll do what they want. No, they shouldn't do that. So we need a call to discipline, and we need enforcement of liturgical laws. That's up to the Holy See and the bishops.
11: We got an email from Agnes, and she says, scholars claim that some of the epistles in the New Testament were not actually written by who they're attributed to. Does this affect inerrancy in Scripture?
12: No, the judgment on what books of the Bible are canonical, meaning that the church recognizes them to be the inspired word of God, that's already been decided by the church, and that's, you know, what we have the Catholic Bible. Questions regarding authorship are in the domain of, professors and experts who study the history of the texts, you know, because we don't have the copies written by of the books of the New Testament, the original copy, the first time they were written down on paper. We just don't have those copies. We have subsequent later copies that were made of those original documents. So people look at the history of documents, findings, codexes, as they're called, and you can have, there's a long-term discussion about did St. Paul author the letter to the Hebrews because of difference of style and all the rest. Some say yes, some say no, but it's still viewed as the inspired word of God. So, you know, rest your mind on that whatever's in the Bible has already been determined by the church to be the inspired word of God.
11: 833-288-EWTN is our toll-free number. It's Open Line Thursday with Father Gerald Murray. Plenty of time for your calls and wide open phone lines for you at 833-288-3986. Bjorn writes in, did Jesus want us to rely on grace or just pray for grace?
12: Both. We rely on grace. Grace is a supernatural strength, power. Graces are also in the form of in spiritual insights and inspirations. Graces involve providential circumstances that come into our life, and we need to rely on those. And those circumstances, graces, strengths, powers, good ideas, help to resist temptation, help to perform good works. Those are very important in the Christian life, and we should rely on them, but we should pray for them. You know, that's one of the things that we should consider when we make the morning offering. You know, our first prayer of the day should be to offer the day to God, and then to ask for the graces that we need so as to fulfill His will, and to see His will. You know, the will of God, obviously, is that we obey His law, but then there'll be particular moments when, we have a challenge and we got to make a decision and say, well, God, help me to choose what is pleasing in Your sight.
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0: Join us for an EWTN special as Dr. Anthony Rizzi and his guests discuss the natural law principles upon which America was founded. 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
1: This is a Did You Know Moment with Sandra McDavitt. Did you know a Catholic physician is inducted into the National Inventors Hall of Fame in Washington, D.C.? Dr. Louis Argenta, world-class plastic surgeon, specialized in cranial reconstruction. He also did surgery on spina bifida babies at no charge to the parents. Dr. Argenta co-founded the VAC healing system for wounds. This medical procedure uses foam dressing to remove fluids and reduce swelling in infected or slow-healing wounds such as diabetic ulcers. George Washington Carver, Thomas Edison, and the Wright brothers were past recipients. Dr. Argenta and his wife Ginger have 6 adult children and 17 grandchildren. Well done, Dr. Argenta. I'm Sandra McDevitt for EWTN Radio.
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7: Big congratulations going out to one of our great EWTN radio affiliate groups, Catholic Radio of South Carolina, with 9 stations now serving South Carolina, is celebrating an incredible 23 years with us. Congratulations to Michael Brennan, who has kind of steered the ship there for all these years, and his team from all of us here at EWTN Radio. 833-288-EWTN. That's our toll-free number. I need you to keep Matt Gubensky busy in the call screening room. 833-288-3986. So Father Osmin has written in, if Catholics don't worship Mary, why does paragraph 971 of the Catechism of the Catholic Church say that, quote, devotion to Mary is intrinsic to Christian worship, unquote? What does the phrase totus tuus Mariae mean?
8: No, that's a very good question. No, we worship God because worship means to honor and recognize the goodness and greatness and thank and petition our Creator and Redeemer. So active worship is given to God Himself. Now, we honor those who have fulfilled God's will in a particularly outstanding way. And in the Christian scheme of worship, you know, the faithful on earth worship God together with those who are in heaven. It's called the communion of the saints. And we also pray for those who are the church suffering in purgatory. But Mary worships God. We worship God. We worship God together with Mary. But in worshiping God, we give thanks and praise to Him for the graces that were given to the Blessed Mother, to which she corresponded in a most perfect way. So, yeah, when we say we pray to the saints to gain a favor, what we mean is we pray to the saint, asking that saint to pray for us and to bring our petition into the sight of God, because they see God face to face in heaven. So it's that mystery of the communion of the saints. Just like we ask people to pray for us on earth, we ask the saints in heaven to pray for us to God, who they see directly.
7: 833-288-EWTN is our toll-free number. Unfettered access to a Manhattan priest. You don't get that every day, ladies and gentlemen, across the country. The number is 833-288-3986. Grab one of these open phone lines. Here's a question that sort of harkens back to the first segment of the program. Ingrid wants to know, are the popes truly infallible?
8: The popes enjoy the charism infallibility when they teach on a matter of faith and morals, doctrines that need to be believed in order to be saved. In other words, that they teach the revelation of God as matters needing to be believed. So this is a very clear and restricted category of when the popes act infallibly. And this was defined at the First Vatican Council, and it is something that has been exercised. It was believed in beforehand, but it was formally taught at the Second Vatican Council and at First Vatican Council in order to make clear to all the faithful that this indeed was the will of God, that the popes who enjoyed supremacy in the church, meaning that they are the supreme pontiff, the leader, the visible head of unity on earth, that in their teaching they could propose to the faithful what need those things that need to be believed in order to be saved. So the popes are not infallible when they, you know, give ordinary comments to the media or when they write a letter. Now, they can teach infallible teachings at those moments, but they're not defining a doctrine. So if the pope expresses an opinion or makes known a judgment of his, that's not infallible. What is infallible is when he teaches a proposition according to the criteria that the First Vatican Council gave us, that it's something on faith or morals that needs to be believed in order to be saved and is revealed by God.
7: 833-288-EWTN. That's our toll-free number. 833-288-3986. I'm going to hide behind my computer here so you don't throw something at me, Father. John wants to know, do you believe that the 3 days of darkness are real?
8: Well, yeah. This is a question of that I'm basically going to pass on because there are different, interpretations of what that means. You know, sin involves darkness, so, you know, it's a heightening of the experience of sin, whatever. Let's just say I'm not going to really address that now, and perhaps you want to ask Father Mitch that question next time he's on.
7: I think he's going to give a very similar answer.
8: Good.
7: Hector writes in, what is the historical evidence for Jesus, and can the Gospels be taken as historic?
8: Yeah, there, of course, there's historic evidence for Jesus, both supplied by those who believe in him and those who don't. You know, we know more about Jesus through the writings of the New Testament than we do about almost any other figure from antiquity. He's also attested to by Romans, including
7: Jewish
8: Josephus.
7: Historians.
8: Yep, who wrote the history of the antiquities. Josephus was a Jew who became Roman in the sense that he imitated the Roman style of writing and embrace Roman culture. But yeah, no, Jesus is referred to, heretics refer to him. There's no doubt that Jesus lived. There's no doubt that he was a real person. The faith teaches us that he's a divine person with a human nature, but to the appearance of unbelievers, he was clearly a man who lived at a certain period of time and was crucified, and then he rose from the dead. Non-believers don't accept that, but believers who saw him after the resurrection, you know, testified to it, and that's the gospel message that was proclaimed so successfully because of divine grace to the whole world.
7: 833-288-EWTN is our toll-free number. 833-288-3986. All right, Father. Nicholas called in and he was unable to hold, and God bless you, Nicholas. I sympathize with you tremendously. He says, Father, I've been married 5 times, and I want to become Catholic. The secretary at the local parish told me it would be easier to become Lutheran at my age. Does the fact that my first wife only recently died change anything? I'd really like to become Catholic.
8: Well, persevere in that determination. The secretary should not have told him that, because you know, if someone comes to a Catholic parish seeking to become a Catholic, the secretary say, fine, I'll refer you to Father. You know, here's his phone number, his email. You know, if he's at the rectory, I'll call him down so you can meet him. But we don't tell people to become Lutherans. I don't know what that's all about. That was a big mistake on her part. As regards his previous marital status, that would be the kind of thing that he would discuss it with the priest, set forth his whole personal history, and then the priest would probably want to consult with the marriage tribunal in his diocese as regards how to proceed, as regards possible invalidity of any of those marriages. So, yeah, the long and the short of it is the Catholic Church wants people to join. We don't tell them to go to other religions. And when they have a complicated history, as this man indicates he has had regarding marriage, then we talk to qualified and informed people to help resolve any questions that are involved.
7: 833-288-EWTN. That's our toll-free number. 833-288-3986. And you can actually, if you would rather, maybe you're not in a position, or you're at work or something, you can't make a phone call right now, you can actually leave a message for Father Murray that we can answer on a future show by calling our listener comment line. That number is 1-205-795-5773, and it's available to you 24 hours a day, 7 days a week. Again, that's 1-205-795-5773. That's 1-205-795-5773 for our listener comment line. Here's something that I know. I have friends that waffle on this line from time to time. Peter says, how do I become confident in my faith without seeming presumptuous?
8: Well, that's a good question. Well, you know, confidence in the faith means that we believe what God has revealed and what the Catholic Church teaches, and we accept it as true based on the authority of God revealing it. And therefore, our confidence is not that, you know, we figured out on our own how all of these teachings make sense. That's important that, you know, we try to understand the teachings as best we can. But we're confident because we know that the Church teaches what Christ revealed, and therefore, that's what God wants us to know. Being presumptuous, you know, that's a wrongful attitude where we presume that, for instance, you know, God wouldn't mind if I committed this sin, or God wouldn't mind if I neglected this duty. No, we don't do that. We consider things in the light of, you know, the commandments, the example of Christ gave, his teachings, and then we humbly make our best effort to fulfill that divine will, which is so clearly seen.
7: Sam is up next. He is in Boise, Idaho, listening on our great affiliate there, Salt and Light Radio. Sam, you are on with Father Gerald Murray.
9: Thank you, gentlemen. Father, my question is, my wife and I divorced 3 years ago. We were apart less than a year, but we have been back living together as a married couple. We are getting remarried like within a week or so. But I'm just not certain if there's anything that we need to, like, is that something we need to go to confession before we remarry?
8: Okay, so let me just ask a couple of questions. So are you and your wife both Catholic?
9: Yes, sir. And we've been married in the church.
8: And you were married in a Catholic church?
9: Yes, sir.
8: Okay, good. Did you, you got a civil divorce from that marriage?
9: Correct.
8: And then did you,
9: and
8: you or your wife?
9: No other... There were no other people involved.
8: Okay, so there was no second marriage to anybody else on either side?
9: No.
8: Okay, no, the Catholic Church does not accept civil divorce, so your marriage continued to your wife. And when you say you're getting remarried, what does that mean?
9: We're going to get, re-civilly married, I guess.
8: Well, okay, that's simply to get civil effects, and that's fine. But as regards the Catholic Church, you are still married to your wife. You always were, even during this period when you were civilly divorced. So, no, you should certainly go to confession to speak from your conscience about what led you to decision to, you know, separate and get a civil divorce, and any sinful aspect that you consider that you may or were involved in, you can confess. But you don't need to be married a second time in the Catholic Church because you still are married.
7: Does this create any problems if in the subsequent years following the civil divorce that they were engaged in the marital embrace? Does that affect anything?
8: No, because you're still married in the eyes of the Church.
7: Does that give you some peace, Sam?
9: It does, Jack. And can I ask you a question?
7: Absolutely.
9: How does it help? How does it help? Because I've always wondered when you ask somebody to like, subscribe, and hit the notifications on YouTube, how does that help the channel?
7: You're asking the wrong person, Sam. I ask you to do that because people ask me to ask you to do that. Yeah, okay. We have some people that met. But what it does is it creates a situation where I think the stuff that goes onto YouTube from EWTN Radio will be suggested to more people.
9: Okay, I figured it was some type of an algorithm thing.
7: Yeah, absolutely.
9: I've got the opportunity.
7: Absolutely. Now, how the algorithm works, I am not your guy.
9: Okay. Gentlemen, thank you very much.
7: God bless, Sam. We appreciate it. 833-288-EWTN is our toll-free number. Here's an anonymous text, Father. It says, is it an act of disobedience to avoid an extraordinary minister of Holy Communion in favor of a priest or deacon when going forward to receive the Eucharist if one privately feels their use undermines necessary reverence proper to the Blessed Sacrament?
8: No, it's not a sin to prefer to receive communion from a priest or a deacon. So that's, you can certainly get in line with the priest. There's nothing wrong with that. Now, we should say the judgment that we're not making a judgment on the personal holiness of the Eucharist, of the lay Eucharistic minister, really called the extraordinary minister of Holy Communion, by not going to receive communion from them. It is a question of church law regarding when extraordinary ministers of Holy Communion may be used, and they may or may not be used properly in parish A, B, or C, but certainly

0: You know, the idea that we have to have a personal relationship with Christ, the Catholic Church teaches that. And it teaches that that relationship is a gift from Jesus Christ, and it's given, begins with baptism, and then it finds its highest fulfillment in this life in the reception of Holy Communion. So, you know, the love you have for Jesus is a fruit of the love Jesus has for us. And part of the love he has for us is that he directed us to believe certain things, to participate in certain rituals, to obey the legitimate pastors of the church who are operating at his direction. Because you have to remember, the hierarchy in the church was not self-started. Jesus was the one who appointed the apostles, and then they ordained their successors, the priests and the bishops, to continue the work that Christ gave to the church. So it is a personal relationship with Christ, but many people interpret the personal relationship with Christ to be simply on the level of emotions or thought. And they would say, well, the Catholic Church gives you all these things to say, think, and do, so therefore it's not really your choice, blah, blah, blah. And you say, no, wait a minute. The Church is only telling me what Jesus wants me to say, think, and do.
1: Marcos writes in, can a practicing Catholic receive the Holy Eucharist in an evangelical church?
0: No. Nope, Catholics are not supposed to go to communion in Protestant churches. The Protestant churches do not believe the same doctrine we believe in. Catholics are permitted in certain circumstances to receive communion in Orthodox churches. And that's a whole discussion because there are precisions about that in church law, but not in a Protestant church, no.
1: And it was interesting the way he worded the question. He said, receive the Holy Eucharist. He won't even find the Holy Eucharist in a Protestant, in an evangelical church.
0: No, because they don't believe that. Exactly. They believe in, the Last Supper, they call it, or the Lord's Supper, is what, is called in many Protestant churches. And for them, they say this is bread and wine that reminds us of what happened with Jesus and the apostles. And we say it isn't wine and it isn't bread, and it's not simply a reminder. It's the renewal of the sacrifice of the Calvary, and it makes possible for what Jesus said in St. John's 6th chapter, that unless you eat the flesh of the Son of Man and drink his blood, you shall have no life in you. That's what Holy Communion is.
1: Caleb wants to know, what's the difference between Orthodox and Roman Catholic?
0: Well, Orthodox and Roman Catholic, Orthodox are essentially Christians in Eastern Mediterranean and going east countries, and going north, such as Russia, Georgia, Bulgaria, Orthodox. They have also what are called the ancient churches of the East, which are not weren't connected with the Orthodox, broke off at the time of the schism with Phocis, and it's a whole history there. But they basically refused submission to the Pope as the leader of the church, and they claimed that the Patriarch Constantinople was an equal to the Pope, and the Catholic Church does not agree with that. We say that Peter, the successor of Peter, the Bishop of Rome, enjoys the charism that Christ gave to St. Peter. So Orthodox have valid bishops, priests, and deacons. They have the seven sacraments. They believe most of the same teachings as we do, but they reject papal supremacy. They also, in practice, allow second marriages for people who have been married in the Orthodox Church and then divorced. Catholic Church does not accept that. So they're very close, but there's some points of division, and Pope Leo has met with Orthodox leaders. He wants to pursue what all the recent popes have tried to pursue, which is visible reunion with the Orthodox, but the obstacles remain that the Orthodox will have to accept Catholic teaching in order to be reunited with the Catholic Church.
1: And Sophie wants to know the best way to deal with her 18-year-old son who came to her and said he should not be Catholic because he doesn't believe everything the Catholic Church teaches.
0: Well, that would be a good discussion starter. You could say, well, basically, what don't you believe in? Find that out. And you can also say, well, what's the motive of belief? Why should I believe what the Catholic Church teaches? And then you can get into a whole discussion of, what did Jesus say? What did he teach the apostles and disciples? What did they write down in the scriptures?

0: How did the first Christians interpret the continuation of the movement, the followers of Christ, how Christianity grew and continued at the beginning? And then they'll see, well, this was all the Catholic Church. It was the apostles and their successors and the priests and the deacons and then the lay people who believed, and the church grew from there. So given all that, the Catholic Church is not just like, one source of thought, that you can say, well, I agree with them on this, I don't agree with the church on that, but, they do a good job, 75% of the time, but, I don't have to believe everything. We don't say that. We say whatever the church teaches, we have to accept, and that the reason we accept it is because we believe that this is communicating to us exactly what Christ himself gave to the apostles.
1: I want to tell you about a special event coming up, Holy Mass, on the occasion of the 250th anniversary of the Declaration of Independence from the Basilica of the National Shrine of the Immaculate Conception. That's this Saturday, July 4th at 6:30 p.m. Eastern Time. 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And coming up next on many of these EWTN-affiliated stations, Beacon of Truth with Deacon Harold Burke-Sivers. Today, Jesus on Tour series continues with the Road to Jericho, and they will break open Psalm 19. Again, that's Beacon of Truth with Deacon Harold Burke-Sivers coming up next on many of these EWTN stations. Elijah writes in, why is the stigmata on the Shroud of Turin on Christ's wrists while certain saints, for example, Padre Pio, had the stigmata on their palms?
0: Well, that's a very good question. From what I know, based on my learning about the shroud, the Romans practice when they use nails to affix the arms of person being crucified was to place the nail through the wrist because there's an opening there that allows the hand, or let's say the affixed hand and arm, it would allow that to hold the weight of the body as it sags on the cross. And the Romans, of course, used crucifixion for many years, and they figured out how to do it. Now, in popular piety, the nails, they'll nail my hands and my feet. The prophecy of the Old Testament spoke about that, and so therefore the hands were where the stigmata were believed to be. And if God grants that Padre Pio and others have the stigmata in the middle of their palm rather than in the wrist, that's God's decision as he saw fit. These are things that the Shroud of Turin is almost 100% the burial cloth of Christ, and therefore what's recorded on it gives us a very clear indication of what the Romans did. Thank the Lord we have that relic, and let's meditate upon how much our Lord suffered, because they say that wrist area, there's a nerve right there, which is very painful if it's touched, and that, of course, the Lord was hanging there for 3 hours in agony.
1: Father, would you leave us with a blessing?
0: Yes, and on this anniversary of American independence, we thank God for our country, and we ask him to protect and bless it and make it always a place where his law is observed. The Father, and the Son, and the Holy Spirit. Amen.
1: Amen. On behalf of our host, Father Gerald Murray, producer Pedro Quiles, our call screener Matt Gubensky, and social media maven Mr. Michael McCall, I'm Jack Williams. I hope you all have a tremendous 4th of July weekend. Back at it with Colin Donovan tomorrow. Until then, God bless.
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8: 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So please join us this week for the Rosary to the Max.
9: Now, many signs and wonders were done among the people by the hands of the apostles. And they were all together in Solomon's portico. None of the rest dared join them, but the people held them in high honor. More than ever, believers were added to the Lord, multitudes, both of men and women, so that they even carried out the sick into the streets and laid them on beds and pallets, that as Peter came by, at least his shadow might fall on some of them. The people also gathered from the towns around Jerusalem, bringing the sick and those afflicted with unclean spirits, and they were all healed. But the high priest rose up, and all who were with him, that is, the party of the Sadducees, and filled with jealousy, they arrested the apostles and put them in the common prison. At night, an angel of the Lord opened the prison doors and brought them out.
10: Go and stand in the temple and speak to the people all the words of this life.
9: When they heard this, they entered the temple at daybreak and taught.
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3: 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More than 165 million Americans are under heat alerts heading into the Independence Day holiday. Ryan Nobles reports the heat dome that has been sweltering parts of the Midwest this week is moving east.
4: With dangerous and punishing temperatures enveloping the Northeast ahead of the 4th of July weekend. Forecasters predicting several cities could set record highs through the holiday weekend, from Detroit to Nashville to Bangor, Maine.
3: New heat records could be set in New York City, Philadelphia, and Washington, D.C. The job market looks to be cooling off a bit. The latest report from the Labor Department showed the U.S. economy added just 57,000 jobs in June. That came in below the 115,000 expected. But the added jobs did drop the unemployment rate from 4.3% to 4.2%. President Trump is set to visit Mount Rushmore on Friday for one of the nation's biggest Independence Day celebrations. Trump is set to attend the America 250 fireworks celebration, marking the country's 250th birthday. In Washington, D.C., preparations continue for what is hoped to be the largest fireworks display in world history. Fireworks will be launched from 10 locations on the National Mall. Pope Leo XIV has urged Catholics across the globe to join him this July in praying for respect for human life.
5: May we learn to welcome life unconditionally, to tenderly care for fragility, to accompany each stage with respect, and to bravely defend those who have no voice.
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0: good afternoon and welcome. It is great to be here with you today. We are live if you want to try to get in. I know a lot of people, we pray the chapel, the phone lines fill up almost instantly and it's difficult to get through. Maybe you're concerned about your loved one in service. Maybe you just found out you have a concerning health issue. Maybe you're doing the numbers and you realize, man, the math's not adding up. I don't know how I'm going to pay these bills. Maybe that air conditioner just broke. Maybe the kids are away from the faith. Maybe the addiction is getting worse. I'm going to open the phones right now for you, and you'll probably be able to get in. I have a couple lines open that normally is not the case. So if you want to pray with me, great day to do it. The number's 888-914-9149, 888-914-9149. Nick, of course, is on our social media. And if you don't get through for some reason, I think you can now, though. That's why I'm letting you know. You can simply go to our Twitter, our X page, our X platform, and send Nick a post at Drew Mariani Show. That's at Drew Mariani Show. You can follow me at Drew Mariani as well. We'll be streaming on Facebook and Relevant Radio Plus and on YouTube, and love to have you pray with us there as well. And as I was sharing, you know, just the other day, I mean, a lot of answered prayers are coming in. I'm really grateful for the way that, God is working in the lives of people. And I want to thank everyone who's taken time to write. There's been a lot of intentions that have come in for people who've been missing or recently coming in the inbox. I want to pray for that today. But boy, we have more answered prayers when it comes to that. We've answered prayers when it came to cancer and surgery and missing items. God made a lot of promises to St. Faustina in this chaplet. And when we gather together and take these intentions to the foot of the throne of God, great things happen. But before we begin, I just want to pray for our country on this day. I want us to really pray for our nation, for all of its imperfections. We have been so blessed, and I think it's so important to give God thanks. You know, you and I have freedoms that countless people around the world just do not have. I mean, I can open this microphone every day, and I can talk to you about our faith. I can cry against the government. We have a freedom, not only to our speech to speak, but freedom to worship, to build a life, to raise a family, to pursue our dreams. Right? That blessing didn't simply happen. It was purchased through sacrifice, and it's been preserved by generations who became before us, but it's sustained by God's grace. Let's pray for those who serve. Let's pray for this next generation. We will pray for our country. We'll ask God to grant wisdom to those who lead and encourage for those who are defending us, and just faith in the hearts of the American people. We should be praying for our country every day. That's really our civic duty. I mean, you really should be doing that. And I know God will hear these prayers. It's, you know, the Lord promised, you know, if it's according to his will, your prayer will be answered. And I believe this is according to God's will. He does not want godlessness. He does not want this division. He does not want this immoral embrace that this country seems to be, you know, so open to lately. You know, he wants your children to return to the faith, and he wants your marriage fortified. He wants your loved one off of addiction, you know, freed from addiction. That's what God wants. And I really believe that's why when we pray this prayer, prayers are answered and miracles happen. That's my personal take on it. I stand on that promise that the Lord gave to St. Faustina. Now, of course, everything is according to his will, so we'll leave it at that. I get the privilege of praying with Nick Sentovich. He's here every day with me. And I also get the great privilege now of praying with Helen, who's in studio with us today. And Helen, first of all, I understand you're going to Philly. You're going to be there Saturday. You're going to be praying the family rosary across America. Father started in St. Augustine, Florida, and he's going to conclude that Eucharistic pilgrimage in the city of brotherly love, where that Continental Congress took place, and there's so much American history. Are you looking forward to it? Is it your first time in Philly, and what can we look forward to watching the family rosary across America?
1: Drew, I could not be more excited. The 4th of July is one of my favorite holidays, so I cannot believe I get the opportunity to pray with Father Rocky this coming weekend. Prayers for Maggie, who is pregnant. She officially announced a few weeks ago on air. And so just praying that she has a healthy pregnancy. So that's the reason why I get to go with the team and meet the pilgrims and all the folks that really sacrificed, to your point of sacrifice, their time, set aside work to spend time with our Lord, marching through the 13 original colonies all the way up to end here in Philadelphia. And those are your old stomping grounds, right, Drew?
0: Yeah.
1: You know that well. Yeah, I've only been to Philly once as a kid and had the opportunity to go to Independence Hall and see the Liberty Bell. But I'm hoping to, amongst all of the things going on there this weekend, including the World Cup, and I don't know if you were watching the game last night, but very exciting.
0: I feel bad for you in this respect, Helen. I understand, like, the temperature in Washington, D.C. is going to be like 104 degrees. I mean, Philly is going to bake. So you're going to get there, and it's going to be brutally, brutally hot. So, but Father Rocky was telling me you're going to get some good Italian food there in South Philly. So that could be a lot of fun. We're going to look forward to watching. I know people can stream it on Relevant Radio Plus or on their app or, you know, on the web, and we'll be looking for you. Anything you want to pray for before we just start? Anything personal?
1: Drew, yeah, I just got a text from my mom as I was walking into the studio. I have an aunt who was getting a mammogram today, and the initial results are not looking great, so they're going to have to biopsy the lump that they found next week. So I would like to pray this chaplet that by next week that there's no sign of any lump or any cancer.
0: All right, well, we'll lift that up right now. Let's pray hard for that. And Nick, you're on the board with us. I know you'll be sharing it in the third deck, but anything personally you want to lift up?
2: Sure, Drew, yeah. Anybody who's suffering from the extreme heat, prayers for them, or the fires that are out west, prayers for all of them. Also, our videographer, Nathan, who's running the video for the stream today, it's his birthday today, so happy birthday to him.
0: Happy birthday. All right. For everybody's birthday, we'll lift them up. Let's pray now. We'll start the chaplet as we do every day in the name of the Father and of the Son and of the Holy Spirit. Amen. You expire, Jesus, but the source of life gushed forth for souls and the ocean of mercy opened up for the whole world. O font of life, unfathomable divine mercy, envelop the whole world and empty yourself out upon us. No blood and water which gushed forth from the heart of Jesus as a fountain of mercy for us.
1: I trust in you.
0: No blood and water which gushed forth from the heart of Jesus as a fountain of mercy for us.
1: I trust in you.
0: No blood and water which gushed forth from the heart of Jesus as a fountain of mercy for us.
1: I trust in you.
0: Our Father who art in heaven, hallowed be thy name. Thy kingdom come, thy will be done on earth as it is in heaven.
1: Give us this day our daily bread, and forgive us our trespasses, as we forgive those who trespass against us. And lead us not into temptation, but deliver us from evil. Amen.
0: Hail Mary, full of grace, the Lord is with thee. Blessed art thou among women, and blessed is the fruit of thy womb, Jesus.
1: Holy Mary, Mother of God, pray for us sinners now and at the hour of our death. Amen.
0: And I believe in God, the Father Almighty, the Creator of heaven and earth, and in Jesus Christ, his only Son, our Lord, who was conceived by the Holy Spirit and was born of the Virgin Mary. He suffered under Pontius Pilate, was crucified, died, and was buried. He descended into hell. On the third day, he rose again from the dead. He ascended into heaven and is seated at the right hand of God, the Father Almighty. From there, he shall come to judge the living and the dead.
1: I believe in the Holy Spirit, the Holy Catholic Church, the communion of saints, the forgiveness of sins, the resurrection of the body, and life everlasting. Amen.
0: Amen. All right, let's take our first call. Mary Ann was first in. She's joining us out of Alabama. Bluntsville, Alabama. Hi, Mary. And good afternoon.
3: Yeah, hi, Drew. I want to pray for my best friend, for 71 years we've been best friends. Wow. Went to grammar school together, and we're both 78. And she's in excruciating pain. I feel she's a victim soul. She just suffers and never complains. But she said she cannot take the pain today in her spine. She has arthritis, and her discs are all messed up, and she's just such a good person. Her name is Carol. So if you would pray for total healing for her. That's my first one. And then the second one, I have a niece, Kim, who's also going through a lot of problems, and she also has terrible pain. And that she would have a reversion. Carol's a really good Catholic, but Kim needs to go back to the Catholic faith. So for those two things, thank you very much.
0: Now, we'll lift it up. We'll pray for conversion. Marianne, first, we'll pray for all of your intentions, all united with us. But, yeah, sometimes you just don't understand suffering. Why does a good, loving, and merciful Father allow us to suffer? And so many who are praying with me right now, you might be in that situation right now. You might have great physical pain. Maybe it's emotional, heartbreak. Maybe you're in spiritual dryness right now. Maybe it's too much for you to bear. You just say, Lord, I can't tolerate it anymore. You're not alone. Countless souls have walked this path, crying out to God in the darkness. Just take a look at the lives of the saints and some of the great ones. St. Therese of Lisieux, she endured a dark night. St. John of the Cross did too. St. Faustina, you know, she understood suffering and was willing to embrace it. Padre Pio had the stigmata daily. Lord, I just pray for all those who you've given a cross this day to allow them to feel your grace, your support, the merit of this suffering. But if in your mercy you hear our humble prayers and you can alleviate this suffering, you can bring relief, healing, and restoration to those who are just worn out, Lord, I ask that now on their behalf as I pray. Eternal Father, I offer you the body, blood, soul, and divinity of your dearly beloved Son, our Lord Jesus Christ.
1: In atonement for our sins and those of the whole world.
0: For the sake of his sorrowful passion.
1: Have mercy on us and on the whole world.
0: For the sake of his sorrowful passion.
1: Have mercy on us and on the whole world.
0: For the sake of his sorrowful passion.
1: Have mercy on us and on the whole world.
0: For the sake of his sorrowful passion.
1: Have mercy on us and on the whole world.
0: For the sake of his sorrowful passion.
1: Have mercy on us and on the whole world.
0: For the sake of his sorrowful passion.
1: Have mercy on us and on the whole world.
0: For the sake of his sorrowful passion.
1: Have mercy on us and on the whole world.
0: For the sake of his sorrowful passion.
1: Have mercy on us and on the whole world.
0: For the sake of his sorrowful passion.
1: Have mercy on us and on the whole world.
0: For the sake of his sorrowful passion.
1: Have mercy on us and on the whole world.
0: All right, our next call comes from Ted. He's in Tucson, Arizona. Ted, good afternoon.
4: Good afternoon, Drew. Thank you for taking my call. I would like to, I agree with you, we need to pray for our country, and I had the privilege of serving it, and I really am grateful for it. But my second one is for my late wife, Lois, who passed away nearly 5 years ago. Her death date is in August, but this is for her birthday is tomorrow. Okay. She would have been 74. Wow. And this is for myself and for my three daughters and my son and their families, for all of us. And we offer everything up to Lois, and we really were grateful for having her in our life.
0: I'm so sorry, Ted. It's a tough loss. I often think, I hope my wife doesn't go before me. And it's selfish for me to say that, but the pain, I just cannot imagine what you and your daughters are going through. So, and a year is not very long. We'll pray for you right now. Okay. We'll pray for your heart. Lord, may eternal rest, may you grant that upon her, and let your perpetual light shine upon her. May her soul and all the souls of the faithfully departed, through your mercy, Lord, may they rest in peace. Ted, thank you for your service. I want to pray for all the intentions that he voiced. And for anyone who has lost a loved one, take comfort in the sure hope of our Catholic faith, because death is just a passage into the Father's house. You know, it's hard to really understand and grasp that on this side of the veil, but one day we'll be perfectly reunited. Lord, I ask for your mercy as I pray. Eternal Father, we offer you the body, blood, soul, and divinity of your dearly beloved Son, our Lord Jesus Christ.
1: In atonement for our sins and those of the whole world.
0: For the sake of his sorrowful passion.
1: Have mercy on us and on the whole world.
0: For the sake of his sorrowful passion.
1: Have mercy on us and on the whole world.
0: For the sake of his sorrowful passion.
1: Have mercy on us and on the whole world.
0: For the sake of his sorrowful passion.
1: Have mercy on us and on the whole world.
0: For the sake of his sorrowful passion.
1: Have mercy on us and on the whole world.
0: For the sake of his sorrowful passion.
1: Have mercy on us and on the whole world.
0: For the sake of his sorrowful passion.
1: Have mercy on us and on the whole world.
0: For the sake of his sorrowful passion.
1: Have mercy on us and on the whole world.
0: For the sake of his sorrowful passion.
1: Have mercy on us and on the whole world.
0: For the sake of his sorrowful passion.
1: Have mercy on us and on the whole world.
0: All right, before we go to Jenny in Belleville, Michigan, let me jump over to Nick. He's here in studio taking those intentions off of our X platform and other places. Nick, what's coming in?
2: Drew, one listener who's a farmer is praying for all farmers and also praying especially for her husband's health. Cece thanks us for all that we do and says tomorrow she will be having three biopsies. Wow. And she would appreciate the prayers.
0: You got it.
2: Pamela is praying for her special intention and also for the heat in New Jersey to cool down. Geraldine is praying for her husband Kevin's heart failure. Anne Marie is praying for Mary S., who has ovarian cancer. Cindy is praying for her mom to heal immediately and completely. Pray that the infection doesn't go to bone or blood. Another listener is praying for niece Evie, who had Kabuki syndrome and has some challenges ahead. She's 4 months old, on oxygen and feeding tubes, but overall doing well. Also, pray for her mom and dad. Finally, Jamie says, I want to pray for my answered prayers to the Divine Mercy Chaplet here. I was just promoted this week instead of being laid off by my employer, and as a veteran, had just been service-connected. I now want to pray for those that were impacted by my agency's layoffs.
0: Such a great prayer. Thank you, Nick. We'll lift up all those intentions. We'll give God praise for the way he answers prayers, too. He shuts doors, but he always opens another. Jenny's in Belleville, Michigan. Hi, Jenny.
5: Hi, Drew. Thank you for taking my call. I'd like to pray for my daughter, who just lost her job after 15 years. I would also like to pray for my grandson that I've been praying for forever, it seems like, but I know with everyone praying that he would come back to the church and believe in God.
0: Great prayer. We'll join you in all of those intentions right now, Jenny. Thank you. And we'll pray for your daughter. I want to pray for anyone who's underemployed. You're not making enough money. Maybe you're unemployed and you're really looking for work and it's desperate. And Lord, I just pray for those who need your providence, you know, who really are struggling financially right now. And we'll lift up your daughter in a particular way. And I often, when I think about how difficult finances can be, I reflect on the scriptures, you know, how God parted the seas, right? He fed multitudes, you know. He says I think it's in Jeremiah, you know, I know the plans I have for you, plans to prosper you, not harm you, plans to give you hope and a future. So such encouraging words. Let's put our trust in the Lord, but we'll pray right now specifically for the right opportunity, for the confidence in the interviews that you might need, and for the right doors to open and those other ones to close. But let's also pray for those who are away from the faith. So many souls right now who need God's grace and mercy, who need conversion. We'll pray that their hearts soften and that they open the door to God. Eternal Father, we offer you the body, blood, soul, and divinity of your dearly beloved Son, our Lord Jesus Christ.
1: An atonement for our sins and those of the whole world.
0: For the sake of his sorrowful passion.
1: Have mercy on us and on the whole world.
0: For the sake of his sorrowful passion.
1: Have mercy on us and on the whole world.
0: For the sake of his sorrowful passion.
1: Have mercy on us and on the whole world.
0: For the sake of his sorrowful passion.
1: Have mercy on us and on the whole world.
0: For the sake of his sorrowful passion.
1: Have mercy on us and on the whole world.
0: For the sake of his sorrowful passion.
1: Have mercy on us and on the whole world.
0: For the sake of his sorrowful passion.
1: Have mercy on us and on the whole world.
0: For the sake of his sorrowful passion.
1: Have mercy on us and on the whole world.
0: For the sake of his sorrowful passion.
1: Have mercy on us and on the whole world.
0: For the sake of his sorrowful passion.
1: Have mercy on us and on the whole world.
0: All right, we'll go to Palatine, Illinois next. Patricia is calling in there. Hi, Patricia.
6: Hello, Drew. Thanks for taking my call. I'm calling for a friend whose father is missing here in Illinois after in a tornado area. So we're praying that he be found.
0: Did you write to me? I received two separate emails about missing people just recently. I was reading the emails this morning. I don't know whether you did or not, but we'll add you, I guess, to that mix.
6: No, it wasn't me.
0: We'll add you to the mix. That's the third intention I've received today. So, Patricia, let's do it. You know what? This is such a powerful prayer. And this is one of those intentions. I don't know why. I say it all the time. The Lord seems to really respond to it pretty promptly. So, Lord, I just pray right now for all of those who are concerned about their missing child, spouse, grandparent, loved one, those who are being trafficked. And I pray in particular for these intentions as this storm has ripped through Illinois, how overwhelming this can be. I know prayers are a lifeline of hope, and God hears every single one of these prayers. Let's entrust these souls right now into his hands, the hands of the good shepherd who leaves the 99 to search for the one who's lost. Thank you for your mercy, Lord. We pray with confidence now. Eternal Father, we offer you the body, blood, soul, and divinity of your dearly beloved Son, our Lord Jesus Christ.
1: In atonement for our sins and those of the whole world.
0: For the sake of his sorrowful passion.
1: Have mercy on us and on the whole world.
0: For the sake of his sorrowful passion.
1: Have mercy on us and on the whole world.
0: For the sake of his sorrowful passion.
1: Have mercy on us and on the whole world.
0: For the sake of his sorrowful passion.
1: Have mercy on us and on the whole world.
0: For the sake of his sorrowful passion.
1: Have mercy on us and on the whole world.
0: For the sake of his sorrowful passion.
1: Have mercy on us and on the whole world.
0: For the sake of his sorrowful passion.
1: Have mercy on us and on the whole world.
0: For the sake of his sorrowful passion.
7: Have mercy on us and on the whole world.
0: For the sake of his sorrowful passion.
7: Have mercy on us and on the whole world.
0: For the sake of his sorrowful passion.
7: Have mercy on us and on the whole world.
0: All right. We'll take a couple calls. I think I have a little bit of time here before we run out. Dominic is in Rio Rancho, New Mexico. Hi, Dominic.
8: Hey there, Drew.
0: Hey.
8: Good afternoon. How are you, sir?
0: I'm well. Thanks for calling in, Don.
8: Yes. I just want to pray for that God will bless our nation on her 250th birthday. And I pray that the Holy Spirit comes down and just takes away all the division that keeps us apart and separate in this country. And we'll all be united as one nation again. Thank you, Drew.
0: Thank you for that beautiful prayer. I mean, that is such a beautiful prayer for today, especially. And Lord, I ask you, take your son, Dominic, read his heart, shower him in your grace and protection, and let him see your abundant providence. But Lord, we pray for the United States of America as we approach a historic milestone, our 250th anniversary. And we entrust it to you in a world that's often divided and uncertain. And we lift up our country now in prayer, which is an act of true patriotism and faith. And from the very beginning, our founding fathers, they appealed to the laws of nature and of nature's God, and they placed their firm reliance on the protection of divine providence. And that's what I want to do right now, because they know that this country and no nation can endure without God's blessing. And our prayers have the same echo as our founding fathers. So we will lift up our country, and let me sneak in one more call here if I can. Bernadette, good afternoon. Thanks for calling from LaGrange, Texas.
9: Hello, Drew. Thank you for taking my call. I'm calling for all the people that served our country, those that died in war, and those that came home and had a hard time adjusting, yes, and for all the people that did serve. And also I'm praying for my daughter, who had a really bad skin problem. Mm. It's getting better, but it needs to be completely healed, and she does need to be on some medication. It was one of the medications that caused this, but I just want to pray for her complete healing.
0: Well, thank you, Bernadette. We'll lift up her. We'll bring all who need the Lord's merciful and healing touch. We'll again pray for those who've gone before us, those who serve. We'll pray for our country. And Lord, I give to you everyone on hold, every need, want, and desire of those united with me in prayer. And on this day, Lord, we beg for your mercy, and we trust in it. And we turn to you with confidence as we pray. Eternal Father, we offer you the body, blood, soul, and divinity of your dearly beloved Son, our Lord Jesus Christ.
7: In atonement for our sins and those of the whole world.
0: For the sake of his sorrowful passion.
7: Have mercy on us and on the whole world.
0: For the sake of his sorrowful passion.
7: Have mercy on us and on the whole world.
0: For the sake of his sorrowful passion.
7: Have mercy on us and on the whole world.
0: For the sake of his sorrowful passion.
7: Have mercy on us and on the whole world.
0: For the sake of his sorrowful passion.
7: Have mercy on us and on the whole world.
0: For the sake of his sorrowful passion.
7: Have mercy on us and on the whole world.
0: For the sake of his sorrowful passion.
7: Have mercy on us and on the whole world.
0: For the sake of his sorrowful passion.
7: Have mercy on us and on the whole world.
0: For the sake of his sorrowful passion.
7: Have mercy on us and on the whole world.
0: For the sake of his sorrowful passion.
7: Have mercy on us and on the whole world.
0: Holy God, holy mighty one, holy immortal one.
7: Have mercy on us and on the whole world.
0: Holy God, holy mighty one, holy immortal one.
7: Have mercy on us and on the whole world.
0: Holy God, holy mighty one, holy immortal one.
7: Have mercy on us and on the whole world.
0: Eternal God, in whom mercy is endless and the treasury of compassion inexhaustible, look kindly upon us and increase your mercy in us so that in difficult moments we may not despair nor become despondent, but with great confidence submit ourselves to your holy will, which is love and mercy itself. Jesus, I trust in you. Jesus, I trust in you. Jesus, I trust in you. Our Lady Queen of Heaven,
7: pray for us.
0: Our Lady Queen, Our Lady Champion,
7: pray for us.
0: Mother of Mercy,
7: pray for us.
0: Our Lady of America,
7: pray for us.
0: Our Lady Reconciler of Peoples and Nations,
7: pray for us.
0: Virgin Most Powerful,
7: pray for us.
0: Saint Joseph,
7: pray for us.
0: Saint Faustina,
7: pray for us.
0: Saint John Paul II,
7: pray for us.
0: Saint Peregrine,
7: pray for us.
0: Saint Jose Maria Escriva,
7: pray for us.
0: All you American saints,
7: pray for us.
0: And venerables and blesseds, pray for us. Saint Andrew, Saint Helen, Saint Nicholas, and Saint Patrick,
7: pray for us.
0: In the name of the Father, Son, and the Holy Spirit,
7: amen.
0: Amen. Hey, I want you to stay with me, Helen. Because I've got a question. I'm going to throw an invite to everyone who's listening here. I want to fill you in on something. But I was just thinking in that last decade here, there's a great scripture in 2 Chronicles where the Lord says, look, and when we pray for our country, I think about this. He says, if my people who are called by my name will humble themselves and pray and they seek my face and they turn from their wicked ways, then I will hear from heaven and I will forgive their sins and I will heal their land. Such a beautiful promise from our merciful Lord. And let's pray for our country as we celebrate this historic Independence Day. And let's do it on a daily basis, okay? We are blessed to be Americans. We are privileged to live in this great country. And I could not be more proud to be an American. So when we come back, I want to do this. I want to test your knowledge. And Helen, I hate to do this to you, but I will ask you just some fundamental questions, some basic fun questions. You might get them wrong. I can give you multiple choice, which I will do.
7: Okay.
0: Okay. And if you're listening, I want you to play along. How well do you really know America? You know the fireworks, right? You know the flags, you know the nation's birthday, but do you know which president was elected because he was Catholic or what year that was? Do you know when the Declaration of Independence was actually signed? Coming up, we're going to have a little 4th of July fun. I'm going to open the phones. You can sound off, too, if you want to. It's we'll do what I like to call maybe an American history challenge. I ask you a couple questions. And then I want to also hear about your experience in 1976. Do you remember our 200th birthday? If you lived through that as Dr. Paul Kanger did, I'd love to get your take on what went down and how you celebrate the 4th. Now, we'll open the phones. We'll just have some fun. We'll have a chance to talk with one another. You can get in any time. 888-914-9149. We're back with more right after this.
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17: Oh, beautiful. Heroes proved.
0: What a beautiful version, Nick. Yeah.
17: In liberation.
0: Well, it's good to be with you today. Let's have some fun. I'm going to open the phones. I do want to hear about your experiences, how you celebrate the 4th, what you're planning to do for our upcoming birthday, 250. That's young in terms of nations, right? But I also want to look back. I don't know if you remember the bicentennial year in 1976. There were quarters. There were all sorts of things that are out there. Maybe as a child, you waved a flag. Maybe you marched in your hometown parade. Maybe you watched fireworks. You know, would love to relive some of those memories. Tell me how you celebrated America's birthday then, if you can remember. If Dr. Kengor, who was a guest not too long ago on the program in the last hour, he feels that, and this was an observation he was making, that this celebration, which is really significant, 250 years, it doesn't seem to be, you know, at the same level of intensity or passion as the one in 1976 did. So I don't know how you're going to enjoy it, the holidays, but I'd love to hear from you. I have in the studio with me one of my colleagues here, Helen, and I just thought, you know, we did a lot of civics, if you would. We talked a little bit about the Declaration of Independence and our Founding Father. I talked a little bit about American exceptionalism earlier today with Dr. Susan Hansen. And this weekend, we're going to share a lot of Dr. Hansen with you. So if you have enjoyed that type of history, you're going to get more. But Helen, let me throw a few questions at you, and just I'll give you multiple choice, and we'll see how you do.
1: Sounds great, Drew. I actually had Dr. Susan Hansen as a professor one summer, so I'm going to have to make her proud. So hopefully she's not listening.
0: Wow. I love it. Well, I'll start with an easy one. Okay, which U.S. president did not die on the 4th of July? And this was actually surprising to me. I knew of two of these guys who died on the 4th.
1: Did not or did?
0: Did not. N-O-T. And your choices are which, just so one of these, which one of these presidents did not die on the 4th of July? John Adams.
1: He did.
0: Thomas Jefferson.
1: He did.
0: James Monroe. George Washington.
1: Oh, interesting. Monroe and Washington are throwing me for a loop. I don't believe Washington died on the 4th because that would be too convenient. So I'm going to go with Monroe did not die on the 4th of July.
0: You know, Nick, you should get a bell out for when she gets it right. But the correct answer is George Washington.
1: No way.
0: You know, he did not die on that day. I was surprised too. I was taking a guess. I knew Adams and Jefferson both died on July 4th, 1826. Yep. 50 years on our 50th birthday. And, you know, those two, you know, in the early days of our republic, you know, went back and forth pretty intensely. Towards the end, they became close friends, writing to one another. Monroe died July 4th, 1831. And then Washington died on December 14th, 1799. He had a throat infection at Mount Vernon. And, you know, it's an interesting guy. I didn't know that. I didn't know about Monroe. So I only thought two of the fathers died on that day. So I'm with you there, okay?
1: Yep.
0: I don't know if you listen to the Drew Mariani Show. We had this come up a little bit earlier. Who said we must all hang together or we most assuredly shall hang separately? Was it John Adams, Thomas Jefferson, John Hancock, or Benjamin Franklin?
1: I believe it was Benjamin Franklin, and he was asked about what form of government that they gave the country as he was leaving the Continental Congress.
0: In Philadelphia.
1: And Philadelphia.
0: Well, he said it was a republic, but we can hold it, right? But you're right. He did say that. So you're one for one. I love it. You know, Franklin supposedly made those remarks, you know, kind of a very witty guy, right? But it was a reminder that anybody who put their name on the Declaration of Independence, you know, it was a death sentence, though. We talked a little bit about that with Dr. Paul Kengor. Who was the primary author of the Declaration? You know your history. I know you're going to get it. Who was the primary author of the Declaration of Independence? John Adams, Ben Franklin, Thomas Jefferson, or James Madison?
1: It was Thomas Jefferson.
0: Yeah, that's a softball, right? 33 years of age. He was young. You know, of course, Adams, who was brilliant too, and Franklin, they made some edits. But Jefferson wrote the vast document, you know, the majority of that. And he had that great line that all men are created equal, endowed with certain unalienable rights. You know, I love that. Okay, let's do some modern American history for you too as well. What year was the first Catholic president elected? Was it 1852, 1956, 1960, or 1964?
1: It was 1960.
0: Well, you're pretty darn good. I love it. That's right.
1: John F. Kennedy.
0: Yeah, of course. Yeah. First Catholic president. You know, his religion was a big issue in that election. You know, a lot of people questioned whether he's going to be faithful to the Pope or to the country. And Kennedy addressed those concerns. He had this huge speech to these Protestant ministers down in Houston, and he affirmed his commitment to religious liberty and the separation of church and state. But, we've had other Catholic presidents, Joe Biden. We need to pray for all of our presidents, especially those that profess to be Catholic. I hope they stand in line with, the moral teachings of our faith, because it's not in conflict with anything that the country stands. When the Pledge of Allegiance was first published, it was published actually in 1892, the words "under God" were not included. Is that true or false? I'll give you a 50-50.
1: I believe that was false, and it was added later, the words "under God."
0: Okay, so when the Pledge of Allegiance was first published in 1892, the words "under God" were not included. You say they were or they weren't?
1: I say that they were not, and they were added later.
0: And you got it right. That's right. 1954.
1: And since then, we've been trying to take them out, or certain people have been trying to take them out.
0: Yeah, how tragic, isn't it?
1: Yeah.
0: I mean, what a waste. You'll know this one, too, because you know your history. What was the first Catholic diocese in the United States? Was it?
1: Ooh, great question.
0: Was it in the home of the Continental Congress, Philadelphia? Was it in Boston? Was it in Providence? Or was it in Baltimore?
1: It's kind of a trick question, Drew, because the entire country was technically at that point in time one diocese, and it was the Diocese of Baltimore under John Carroll. John Carroll and his cousin, Charles Carroll, was the only signer of the Declaration of Independence who was Catholic.
0: I have to get you on Jeopardy. You're pretty darn good. 1789, Pius VI established the Diocese of Baltimore. So this is 1789. It was a little bit later. He appointed John Carroll, as you point out, the first Catholic bishop. His cousin was the signer, the only Catholic signer of the Declaration, Charles Carroll. And they were huge. I mean, Charles Carroll helped establish Catholic education, laid the foundation for the church's growth in America. So God bless the Catholic influence from our founding.
1: Drew, if I could plug a book, there's an absolutely fabulous book. It's called American Cicero by a professor out of Hillsdale, Brad Berzer, who delves into the life of his lesser-known cousin, Charles Carroll, the signer of the Declaration of Independence. And he's kind of an odd duck. He was an illegitimate child. He had everything against him. But through educating himself, and he was instrumental to the founding of our nation. And as Catholics, we have a lot to thank with the Carroll.
0: I asked the right girl to answer my questions today.
1: That one was a layup.
0: Helen, I love it. No, that's awesome. All right, I'm going to give you one that's, patriotic, I guess. Doesn't have to do with history. How many hot dogs are eaten on the 4th of July every year?
1: Can we phone a friend? Do any callers know?
0: That is hilarious, right? I mean, how many hot dogs are eaten on the 4th?
1: And you're not just talking about that guy who's the professional eater.
0: No, I've got to say, it's just so gross. You talk about the sitting gluttony. Yeah. Oh, my gosh. How do you put 70 hot dogs down during a sitting? I mean, it's just not human.
1: I know a couple of people that could probably rival that. But
0: it is crazy. Maybe if I was in my 20s. we'd heard a buffet somewhere, your choices are 45 million hot dogs are eaten on the 4th, 75, 100 million, or 150 million.
1: Oh, my goodness. I'm going to go. I'll go a nice round number. I'll go 100,000. 100 million.
0: Nick, you want to chime in on this? I don't know if you were paying attention to that. How many hot dogs are eaten on the 4th of July every year?
2: I'll say 150.
0: Ding, ding, ding, Nick. Give yourself the bell.
7: He went for the over.
0: He went for the over. That's crazy. And they say it's enough hot dogs to stretch from Washington, D.C. all the way to Los Angeles, California, more than five times. So hot dogs, you know, I love a hot dog. It, you know, I have nothing against them, but man, that's a lot of hot dogs.
7: Is it three strikes, I'm out? I'm waiting for Nick to open the trap door underneath me.
0: I'll give you
7: two strikes.
0: I'll give you one more. All right. I'll give you something easy. Let me see. Maybe it's not so easy. I'm looking for... Here's an interesting one.
7: Hit me with your best shot, Drew.
0: Well, here's one that I found interesting because I didn't know this. Why were the 13 stars on the first American flag arranged in a circle?
7: Oh, wow.
0: A, to make the flag easier to sew. B, to symbolize unity with Great Britain. C, to show that all 13 colonies were equal. Or D, there wasn't enough room for rows.
7: Well, I know it's not D because we fit a lot more stars than 13. I don't think it's B because you said it was unity with
0: Great Britain.
7: So I'm ruling out B and D.
0: Yeah.
7: A was what?
0: Made the flag easier to sew.
7: I have a feeling Betsy Ross was a good sewer, so I'll go with I'll go with C. And I'm forgetting what the answer even was.
0: That's right. Well, ding, ding, ding.
7: By process of elimination.
0: It shows that all 13 all 13 colonies were equal. You know, no official explanation survives from the Continental Congress, it said, but the circular arrangement, it's they believe it symbolized equality of the 13 states because nobody had place above another, and it reflected the ideals that our nation was founded on. Hey, great job, Helen. It's so good to have you. You're going to be with Father. You're going to be in Philly. You're going to be in the home of our nation's birth there, too. I love it, where our founding fathers all gathered. It's going to be so much fun. I hope you have a great trip. People can, check you out.

0: like where you lived. I was actually in Philadelphia. That's where I was born and raised, outside of it. Do you remember? But tell me how your family celebrated the 4th. How are you celebrating it today? Do you have memories that you still continue to carry or traditions? 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
2: With new chemical abortions, less surgical abortions, the dynamic in the abortion industry is changing. 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
4: Hello, this is Archbishop Thomas Winski of the Archdiocese of Miami, Florida. Let us pray. Remember, O most gracious Virgin Mary, that never was it known that anyone who fled to thy protection, implored thy help, or sought thy intercession, was left unaided. Inspired with this confidence, I fly to thee, O Virgin of Virgins, my Mother. To thee do I come, before thee I stand, sinful and sorrowful. O Mother of the Word Incarnate, despise not my petitions, but in thy mercy, hear and answer me. Amen.
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0: Well, thanks for joining me today. Let's talk about it. You know, we're about to celebrate a wonderful birthday in our nation's history, our 250th anniversary. Do you remember our 200th? That was 50 years ago. You might have been a young kid at the time. Millions of Americans, 1976, that was a big year. Everywhere you look, there was red, white, and blue decorations. There were parades, churches rang their bells, and there were picnics, and families gathered for fireworks. You know, what I remember, and I was just a kid, those commemorative coins, you know. There were postage stamps. There were special TV programs. Tall ships, you know, sailed into New York Harbor. There was a lot going on. What do you remember? You might have been a child, maybe you were a teenager, maybe you were a young adult. Love to hear about it, and you're more than welcome to share your stories, too, as to how you're going to celebrate this day. Tessa is in Southern California. We'll start with her. I'm sorry, Teresa is there. Hi, Teresa.
12: Oh, God bless. Yes, it was 76. My husband was a cross-country truck driver, and I had three sons, ages 5, 8, and 12, and I said, I am not staying home with these kids, so I'm going to travel across country. And I found a woman to drive with me, and she had two sons, and her relatives lived in Texas, so we went to Texas, and New Mexico, and in Washington, outside of Washington, D.C. Her aunt lived on the Potomac River, actually on the Potomac River, and we took a bus in on 4th of July, and we're there and just

0: you know.
1: Where were you for the 4th, Teresa?
0: Actually, I believe it was in Amsterdam, New York. They just had a parade and awesome. You know, fireworks and that type of thing. That was like hometown.
1: Yeah. I love it. I think you got a great story there. You took a road trip in 1976 to celebrate the 200th anniversary. Love it. Teresa is in Minneapolis, Minnesota. Teresa, thanks for calling in.
2: Well, I'm a 92-year-old mother of 7, and I have we had always celebrated 4th of July. Mm-hmm. When in 1976, we picnicked on Lake Calhoun and watched the fireworks. Mm. And I still have souvenirs from that time. When I grew up in New Jersey and near Princeton and lived in a house that was built in 1792.
1: Wow.
2: And, no, not 1772.
1: Oh, wow.
2: And Washington's troops bunked in the barn.
1: How cool.
2: So I have just a lot of history in my...
1: Let me ask you a question. Somebody who's now 92, who's had, you know, your home goes all the way back to the Revolution. Do you find that we're celebrating our nation's birthday with the same intensity we did 50 years ago? Is it different? What have you seen?
2: I think it's a little less... cherished, let's put it that way. Yeah. I don't think it's quite cherished the way it used to be. And 50 years ago, it was always exciting. Of course, I had young children, so they were,
1: of course.
2: That was one reason to be excited. And I always had my flag out, and my house has always been, I live in Minneapolis now, so it's just been exciting to be part of the history. My mother and father were immigrants.
1: Oh, how beautiful. Well, first of all, have a happy Independence Day. And thank you for calling and for sharing. I love your story. What a great one. Speaking of putting the flag out, Carrie Underwood, I understand, lined her property with the American flag. And she was called, I think, a white nationalist, or she got reamed for doing that. I want to talk about patriotism coming up, too. We'll talk about that after the news at the top of the hour, and I'd love to hear what you do. Do you wave your flag? Do you wear your patriotic gear? Do you put it out? Or has it become a partisan and political symbol? The flag should not divide us. We're Americans, right? Should not divide us. It should unite us, if anything. Bonita in Berkeley, California, good afternoon.
3: Oh, hello, Drew. So in 1976, I was a young woman, 25 years old, and I was visiting my friend in New York City who had a view of the George Washington Bridge crossing the Hudson River, and all the tall ships were coming in, and they were in the New York Harbor for the fireworks that night. So it was quite exciting.
1: Yeah, what a great place to celebrate the 4th. I love it. You know, I know that view of the George Washington. Beautiful, beautiful view. Thank you very much for sharing your experience in 76. John's in Brea, California. Hi, John.
4: God bless America, Drew.
1: Amen.
4: How are you?
1: I'm well.
4: The best way I think I can describe it is there was a buzz in the air, and it started the year before, right after July 4th of 1975. I was 13 back then. Uh-huh. And my dad worked for a small company. And he had these really, he didn't himself, but the company had these special 1776 cups made up and pins. And we would celebrate at my grandmother's in Anaheim, and we could watch the fireworks at Disneyland from her front porch.
1: Oh, cool.
4: Just a lot of great memories.
1: I love it. I love it. Hey, John, thank you very much for your call, too. I hope you're going to enjoy this one, too. If you remember 50 years ago, what a great 4th you're going to have this year, too. Kathy's in Minneapolis. Hi, Kathy. Good afternoon.
5: Hi,
1: Drew. Sorry, it's Minnetonka, Minnesota. Forgive me. I'm looking at my
5: Minnetonka,
1: screen.
5: Yeah,
1: good to have you.
5: Minneapolis. I graduated high school in 1976, and our school colors at Grand Forks High School were maroon and gray. However, mm-hmm. that year, for the centennial or bicentennial, they passed out, and we all were. Our gowns were either red, white, or blue, and they just sort of passed them out at random. I don't know how I remember. And our tassels were red, white, and blue.
1: Oh, that's so cool.
5: So it's pretty neat. And I grew up right on Grand Forks Air Force Base. I want to show them. They were such a positive and wonderful presence to our city. And it was pretty cool growing up, seeing everything from the B-52 bombers all the way up to the stealth
1: over
5: the years. And God bless America and our troops. And I pray to God, thank you, God, that I'm a woman born in America.
1: Amen.
5: And my you know, my father was in World War II, and I'm so thankful for all our veterans and military.
1: Kathy, thanks for sharing that and for refocusing us all, too, on so many who've made great sacrifices that we can enjoy the freedoms we have. I want to jump to Philadelphia, because that's where I remember growing up, on the outskirts of that city. But Carol is in Philly. Hi, Carol.
6: Hi, how are you, Drew?
1: First-time caller. Good to have you. Thanks for joining us.
6: Well, in 1976, I was 18. I just graduated from high school. So I remember it was a big deal. We had parades, and everybody wore red, white, and blue you could buy. I remember I had a red, white, and blue two-piece swimming suit.
1: Oh, wow. Well, that's fun. Great memories, right? I mean, it was.
6: I was Catholic, though, at the time.
1: Oh, you converted. Well, that's even better. That's great. Well, Carol, thank you for sharing. Yeah, Philly, you know, what a great place to celebrate the 4th. Wonderful fireworks, lots of parades. I remember how patriotic that whole area was, and even suburban Philadelphia areas that began to spread out from there. There are parades in every community there, when at least when I was growing up. Sandra is in Tampa, Florida. Sandra, good afternoon.
7: Yeah, hey, Drew, good to talk to you. Yeah, it's funny because the caller was talking, she graduated in 76. Well, I graduated in 1977, and my whole class was totally jealous of all the kids that graduated in 76. I grew up right outside of Boston, so it's a big deal. The tall ships came into the harbor. It was just so awesome. And we did plenty of things, but what they call swag in this day is what they, in that day, that's what all the 76-year graduates got. And I was that little girl that used to cry every morning when we used to do the Pledge of Allegiance. My favorite songs were patriotic songs. I'd belt them out, even though I can't sing, still can't sing. But I've always been thankful to be American, and I love this country. I never thought I'd see the next big one, but here I am, and thank God for that. And God bless America.
1: Well, enjoy the holiday, okay? Enjoy the celebration. Dawn's in Cranston, Rhode Island. She was in elementary school in 76. Hi, Dawn.
8: Hey, Drew. So I grew up southwest of Boston. I was in elementary school. We had this huge field day reenactment. We got to dress up in period costumes. It made such a huge impression on me. I love history to this day because of that, and living history. My dad used to, unbelievable, he memorized the Declaration of Independence, all major speeches by Lincoln. He used to do reenactment every 4th of July. We went to parades. We saw the tall ships that year. I remember we went to a reenactment in Lexington, Concord before the 4th. That's usually in April, Patriots Day. It's usually traditionally done, but just incredible stuff. Like the woman before, loved singing all the patriotic songs. And you know, I love my country. I'm very proud to be American, but I'm sad at where things are going in our country. But I pray that this year be the beginning of a reunification of people here in our country.
1: Well, we'll leave it on that. Dawn, thank you so much for sharing your thoughts. Great to have you with us. I have to take a short pause. The news and headlines are straight ahead. Let's continue our conversation. Has something changed in America? I'll tell you what happened regarding the flag. I want to talk patriotism. I'll tell you a little bit more about Carrie Underwood and what went down. And, of course, you can join us

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1: Ave Maria in the Afternoon is a co-production of Ave Maria Radio and EWTN Radio and carried across the EWTN Global Catholic Radio Network. Welcome to Ave Maria in the Afternoon, examining the world through the lens of faith from the heart of the Church to help us navigate the culture. Here's Dr. Marcus Peter.
2: Good afternoon. Thank you very much for joining us on this hour of Ave Maria in the Afternoon. I'm Marcus Peter. As usual, extremely blessed to be joined by all of you. Let's talk about these things that truly matter. We're going to be joined by my dear friend, Dr. Matthew Bunsen. Dr. Matthew Bunsen is Vice President and Editorial Director of EWTN News and joins us to talk about church news, current events, and light of church teaching. And the most pressing thing of our day today is undoubtedly the issue pertaining to the Society of St. Pius X, the Fraternity of St. Pius X. They finally carried out their long-threatened illicit episcopal consecrations at Écône on July the 1st. Already I'm receiving comments from numerous factions within the Catholic faith, and this is what's been rather heartbreaking, that so many otherwise faithful Catholics are effectively saying that they did the right thing in repudiation of magisterial authority and the Leonine papacy. I want to make a heartfelt, brotherly, and even fatherly appeal to everyone listening right now. Do not give in to whatever brand of outrage that social media feeds are throwing your way and buy into any one narrative of the extremes. In fact, if you're on social media, look up sources like Ave Maria Radio or National Catholic Register, EWTN, because we're striving here to present to you what is rightly called the virtuous mean. And this is what I mean by this. Pope Leo XIV, and in fact, the entire history of recent popes, and you can track this back at least all the way till Pope Benedict XVI, have reached out in fatherly charity to the society multiple times, creating compromises, creating avenues, some concession about how they can continue to function without being in full schism. No, what has happened has been a direct and willful and obstinate decision to be in defiance to Leo and his papacy. Even up till one day before the illicit consecrations, Pope Leo XIV essentially said, I plead of you from the depths of my heart, don't do this. And so what I want to urge all of us is listen to what Matthew has to say, Matthew Bunsen, about the issue and how we ought to think about it rightly as Catholics. After that, I want to speak with Christopher Flannery about how to think about the American Revolution. For now, the headlines.
3: Thank you, Marcus, and good afternoon, everyone. This is your Ave Maria Radio News for Thursday, July 2nd. It's the feast of St. Bernardine Relino. 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The Vatican has excommunicated the newly ordained bishops of the SSPX following yesterday's consecrations. The fundamentalist group has been against church reforms that were introduced in the 1960s and did not have papal approval to ordain bishops. Today, the Vatican published a decree saying the four bishops are excommunicated, along with the two bishops who participated in the ceremony. The decree warns anyone who follows the breakaway group will also be excommunicated. The latest round of talks between the U.S. and Iran have ended with no major updates. Officials in Qatar claim there was positive progress in the talks that wrapped up in Doha Wednesday. Negotiators for the two countries reportedly spent both days discussing the Straits of Hormuz and unfreezing Iranian funds. At least 13 people are dead after a massive missile and drone attack on Ukraine. The strikes targeted the capital, Kyiv, and several other regions across the country. Russia says it targeted military, fuel, and energy facilities as civilians spent the night in shelters. Ukrainian officials say residential buildings were also destroyed. And the Justice Department is directing its staff to bring fraud charges in alleged cases of birth tourism. It comes in response to the Supreme Court's birthright citizenship ruling on Tuesday. The Migration Policy Institute claims up to 26,000 babies born annually in the U.S. could be attributed to birth tourism. From your Ave Maria Radio.net news desk, I'm Dan McGraw.
2: Good afternoon and welcome back. I'm Marcus Peter, blessed to be joined by my dear friend Matthew Bunsen, Vice President, Editorial Director of EWTN News, and very frankly, one of the most brilliant men I've ever met. He humbles me and he compels me to more, and today is no different. Matthew, my friend, thank you for joining us. How are you?
4: Oh, happy 4th of July.
2: Happy 4th.
4: Thank you for the compliment, undeserved as it is.
2: No, very well deserved. And happy 4th, happy 250th. Oh, what a blessing to live in this glorious nation.
4: Yes, exactly. I just wish more people realized that.
2: That's
4: another conversation, I know.
2: I know. I was going to. Oh, you know what? Maybe let's begin on that very briefly, that as we approach the 250th, Matthew, we as Catholics have had a role to play in this republic and continue to have that role by virtue of our baptism.
4: Yeah, we do. One of the points that we always have to make is that Christopher Columbus arrives in 1492, much maligned as he has been now in certain corners of contemporary culture. The Catholic faith has been present in the life of the New World ever since, and we have played an astonishing role in the development of North America and, of course, of the whole of the Americas, but also a really important role in the development, the birth, the flourishing, and the legacy and great history of the United States of America. And that is something that's worth celebrating. So here we are in this semi-quincentennial year, celebrating the 250th since the Declaration of Independence, and we can talk more about that in a minute. But it's really important to note the contributions of famous Catholics, beloved Catholics, but also nameless, unknown, anonymous Catholics who came here looking for a better future, and they found it. And that is one of the most unique and important things about America.
2: Can we also just very briefly highlight how so much of Catholic intellectual, political, and social teaching history fed into how our founders and framers thought about this nation?
4: Well, that's right. I mean, we can go back to even the ideas of independence and the role that some of the thought of someone like Robert Bellarmine and mm-hmm. others had, but also the basic truths and reality of natural law. When we read the Declaration of Independence, you know, made our Creator, it has several references to the Creator. And from where do our rights come? They are, as they say, unalienable. And they come not because they're granted by the state. Someone did not craft these as some principle of governance. Why? Because those can be taken away. That which is given by the state can be taken back by the state. No, these rights are fundamental. They are unalienable. Why? Because they are given to us by our Creator and cannot be taken away by the state, and therefore have to be cherished, defended, and in every sense enshrined into our public life. And I think it is the loss of an understanding of what that means by way of our unalienable rights, but also the role of the Creator in that process, I think, is one of the reasons why we are facing so many of the social challenges that we are today.
2: I would love to continue that conversation, but clearly we don't have a lot of news things to talk about this week.
4: Indeed.
2: I apologize. It's not a joking matter. I'm aware of that.
4: Yeah.
2: Just heartbreaking.
4: But one other quick point,
2: please,
4: is that the importance of the fact that these truths are self-evident.
2: Yes. Yes.
4: That all men are created equal, that they are endowed by their Creator with certain unalienable rights. Among them are life, liberty, and the pursuit of happiness. So the idea of that they're self-evident, because they are.
2: Well, you know what? That is putting it as brilliantly and succinctly as possible. Thank you for that, Matthew. Now, pursuant to self-evident truths, Episcopal ordinations and consecrations by necessity demand communion with visible unity in the chair of Peter. And I say that in direct reference to the illicit quote-unquote consecrations of the SSPX quote-unquote bishops yesterday.
4: Yeah, well, I think as we have seen in the last 24 hours, some very swift developments of things. But this has really been coming since February, when the Society of St. Pius X made the announcement that they were going to consecrate four bishops for the Society, for the priestly fraternity of St. Pius X. The SSPX, for those who may, in fact, there are some people who only know it by that term. Mm-hmm. So what we saw yesterday comes as a culmination of a refusal to adhere to the request, to the pleas of the Holy Father. And that's an important point to make, because when we're talking about the Church, and you can go to Catechism, Canon, and Canon, the Code of Canon Law, Canon 751, it defines in that one canon, you can find it readily online, certain realities. It talks about heresy, it talks about apostasy, and it talks about schism. You know, heresy is the obstinate denial or obstinate doubt of some truth which is to be believed by divine and Catholic faith. Apostasy is a total repudiation of the Christian faith. Schism, which is listed among those and therefore is extremely serious, is the refusal of submission to the Supreme Pontiff or of communion with the members of the Church subject to him. So then the question is, how do we define the idea of schism? And I think yesterday, in many ways, we had a textbook definition of what schism is. And I've used this phrase now a few times. This is absolutely heartbreaking that we have this rupturing of unity in the life of the Church.
5: I echo that completely. I did a commentary yesterday just trying to speak peace into the hearts of undoubtedly so many Catholics across the world who are in different spectrums of outrage, scandal, confusion, disappointment, and some directed against Leo's magisterium. So, Matthew, I wonder if we could once again speak into just how much the Leonian magisterium did to try to foster unity.
4: Well, that's right. We have seen since February, and even up to just the day before yesterday, the Holy Father pleading with the SSPX to halt these consecrations. And that in his letter to the SSPX, he said that, "I plead with you and ask you with all my heart, please turn back." But he also used a very powerful image. "I pray for you because to tear the seamless garment of Christ is a sin of extreme gravity." Now, he has tried, as his predecessors have, to reach out to find these accommodations. So we can go all the way back to the days in which there was an agreement that they were trying to reach with the late Archbishop Marcel Lefebvre that would bring them back fully into communion with the Church. That goes all the way back to 1988. They rejected the proposal that was put in front of them. And they went ahead in 1988 with the consecrations of four bishops that led to the proclamation of schism, automatic excommunication. Let's remind everyone that it is automatic. It isn't something that is arbitrarily imposed on you. You do it to yourself, and to put it that way. Mm-hmm. It's called late sententiae. It is by the deed being done. You have excommunicated yourself. In his great patience and generosity, Benedict XVI lifted those decrees of excommunication in 2009 in an effort to bring the traditional Latin Mass to a much broader part of the world, but then also to invite the Society of St. Pius X back into communion in some form. So it has had for a long time what is simply referred to as an irregular canonical status. Now with this, we are back all the way to 38 years ago. And Pope Leo, picking up on these efforts of John Paul II, of Benedict XVI, of Pope Francis, who granted them permission to hear confessions, to witness at weddings, mm-hmm. all great generous gestures, and every step of the way the Society has rejected what has been asked, has rejected what has been offered. And Pope Leo XIV has tried to have dialogue. He made certain that there was a meeting with the prefect of the Dicastery of the Doctrine of the Faith, Cardinal Victor Manuel Fernandez, and sure, he's been subject to controversy, but he is representing the Pope in this.
5: I'm talking with Dr. Matthew Bunsen, Vice President and Editorial Director of EWTN News. Matthew is speaking tremendous sanity and truth into this very heartbreaking situation about the illicit consecrations of bishops by the SSPX that took place on July the 1st. We're continuing on the other side of the break. Stay tuned. I'm Marcus Peter.
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5: Good afternoon and welcome back. I'm Marcus Peet. I'm blessed to be talking with my dear friend, Dr. Matthew Bunsen, Vice President, Editorial Director of EWTN News. Matthew, we were cut off by the break, but you were just highlighting again that, and not to put too fine a point on this, but it's so important we understand the Vatican and Leo's Magisterium didn't sit around and declare excommunication to the SSPX. This is incurred by virtue of the act. The declaration is announcing, because you've done this, you've incurred this upon yourself.
4: Well, that's right. And again, that phrase is latae sententiae. Now, the idea, too, of by these acts, they have entered into schism. Now, you know, we were talking before the break about the very fine language in the Code of Canon Law. Refusal of submission to the Supreme Pontiff. It's right there. He has asked them not to do this. They have done it. They are in schism. Now, you know, what are the consequences of that? And the consequences were issued today when the Holy See, the Dicastery of the Doctrine of Faith, issued a very clear decree specifying a couple of things. The first is that by these actions, the consecrating bishops, as well as the four bishops who were consecrated, have incurred automatic excommunication, and these can only be removed by the Pope. It then also noted that Catholic clergy and lay faithful are asked not to adhere to the SSPX's schism under penalty also of automatic excommunication, and that there was what we appreciated too in the explanatory note that went along with this, that there is a very clear statement of sadness, that there is a lament that the doctrinal discussions that have been going on with the SSPX since the time of Pope St. Paul VI, because let's remember the SSPX was established basically in 1970, have all failed in trying to establish the idea of full communion with the Holy See. And it is important for Catholics to be aware, too, that the SSPX clergy who administer the sacraments illicitly, because they are, that the sacrament of penance and marriage assisted by them are invalid. The other ones are valid, but at the same time, we are asked not to participate in these liturgies. But at the same time, of course, we have to understand what is meant by adhere for those who are active in the SSPX and adhere to the schism. That's one thing. For those who may attend a traditional Latin Mass that's celebrated by the SSPX on rare occasions, that sort of thing. So you're not subject to excommunication. So there's going to be some clarity about that, certainly on the part of the Holy See in helping people understand what is and what isn't subject to excommunication on the part of the average Catholic.
5: The other thing we have working against them is their own track record of recent statements, even if we don't go too far into the history, Matthew. So somewhere in June, they made a declaration of faith. They called it their profession of Catholic faith in an open letter to Pope Leo XIV. I read the thing. This was an obstinate digging in drawing their line in the sand, digging in their heels. And then, you know, Leo reached out again and again. Then they had another letter from the Superior General. And then even just before the quote-unquote consecrations, they had another declaration of the Catholic faith, all of which stood in abject defiance against the Leonine Magisterium and the Second Vatican Council and a series of other things. They left very little room to work with.
4: Well, that's right. And it's very clear that they were obstinate and they were determined to do this. So I don't think there was anything short of recognizing these consecrations that the Pope could have done. And recognizing those consecrations would have been a recognition of all the other problems that attend the Society of St. Pius X's positions. And what I mean by that is that there's a really important point that has to be made. And I think Cardinal Gerhard Mueller, who has really emerged out of this situation impressively, to my mind, in speaking out against the SSPX. And it matters because on two fronts, he was at one point the prefect for the then Congregation for the Doctrine of the Faith. So he is a brilliant theologian. And he is not what I think anyone would term a wide-eyed liberal cardinal.
5: Yeah.
4: So he is himself considered one of the most determined conservative voices in the church today. He has come out firmly against these consecrations. But he made, and that is that there is this idea that all of this is predicated on the love of the traditional Latin Mass. And that you hear that all the time.
5: Yeah.
4: It's all about the traditional Latin Mass. This is all about, as he makes the point, authority.
5: Yeah.
4: And that the idea of, as he says, that they're two absolutely different questions, the devotion to traditional liturgy and the rejection of papal authority. And that's we have to keep focused on that because there's another dimension here related to authority. First, they have defied the authority of the Holy Father.
5: Mm-hmm.
4: And Pope Leo XIV is the Holy Father. He is the Pope. But the other is that it is in so many ways that we see a refusal, a rejection of the authority of the Second Vatican Council, which is an ecumenical council, the 21st in the life of the Church, and that stands in firm continuity with all the other ecumenical councils. So it's authority, a rejection of authority on two different fronts.
5: Yeah.
4: And yes, you can have questions about some of the aspects of interreligious dialogue and other things, but that rejection of authority leads ultimately to the rejection of everything.
5: As one whose family and I attend a Latin Mass every week, it's become a home for our family. I'll be the first to say that if that particular expression of spirituality leads to a repudiation of papal authority and his valid magisterium, then we are doing something wrong. So, no, I...
2: Yeah, and I know you and I can go on and on, but let's end on a very joyous note. Five Heroes of American Catholicism, beautiful article. Yes. Thank you so much for writing this.
4: So it was a privilege to be able to reflect on five great figures in the history of, as you say, the American Catholic Church. Here we are on the 250th of the Declaration of Independence. And what I wanted to do was to look at five figures in American Catholic history who all made massive contributions to the life of the church. We started this conversation by talking about those anonymous Catholics who helped shape the country. Well, these are five figures who are far from anonymous. We can start with the Carrolls. Charles Carroll of Carrollton, who was the only Catholic signer of the Declaration of Independence and the last one to die, which itself is a remarkable feat. His great magnificent cousin, John Carroll, who was the first bishop and then the first archbishop of Baltimore. We have Junipero Serra, who established so much of the church in California, the Apostle of California, who gave his life for the Native Americans there. We also have Mother Cabrini, who's the patron saint of immigrants, and you have to include him, Fulton J. Sheen. Now, we call them all these other saints. He's about to be beatified in just a couple of months. These five figures in their own way represent the greatness of American Catholicism, but also the beauty of American history in the way that they shaped the lives of so many people who live here.
2: Another attestation of the fact that Catholics have been a strong catalyst in the continued growth in virtue in this nation. We're running out of time, Matthew, but just an exhortation to celebration, but also sanctifying the Republic.
4: Yeah, we just completed the consecration of the nation to the Sacred Heart, a beautiful way to mark this 250th year, that we should consecrate everything we do to the Sacred Heart, to our Lord. But that also then calls us to be two things. The first is to be faithful Catholics. The other is also to remember that we are called to be good citizens. They're not incompatible. And we have a reason to evangelize culture, to proclaim Christ in culture, to be good Catholic Americans.
2: Oh, praise the Lord for you, Dr. Matthew Bunce. Thank you so much. My guest has been Dr. Matthew Bunce, Vice President and Editorial Director of EWTN News. Sager words couldn't be said on this, our new favorite buzzword, semi-quincentennial celebration of America. Stay tuned. I'm Marcus Peter.
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16: Christ is the answer, with Father John Ricardo. He always starts with the good things. You know, the seven letters to the churches and the book of Revelation is a great way to write letters to other people, by the way, or to have conversations with other people. You start with what's going well. You do this, this, and this really well. I love it. Thank you. Here's what you're lacking. And I think for many of us as men, what the Lord's communicating at that second part of the letter or the second part of the conversation is, here's what we're lacking. You don't ever spend enough time with me. You have no idea what I'm trying to offer you in the gift of my friendship. Or if you do, you don't make time for it. And if you would but come to me, I would change your life like that. But you don't come. Not with the regularity that I want you to come. Not with the ardor and the fervor and the passion that I want you to come. I have a hunch, I have more than a hunch, that's what he says to me. And I got a hunch that's what he would say to many of us.
9: The Heart of the Interior Life with Elizabeth Jangle.
17: What does the term discernment of spirits mean? Father Timothy Gallagher writes, discern comes from the Latin discernere, which means to separate things according to their qualities, to distinguish between one thing and another. In this case, to identify one spiritual reality as different from another. Discernment is the process of separating spiritual movements and looking at the origin of each and the thoughts connected to it. Father Gallagher continues, the phrase of spirit describes what is to be discerned, that is, which spiritual realities are to be distinguished, one from the other. The word spirits, as Ignatius uses it in this context, indicates those effective stirrings of the heart, joy, sadness, hope, fear, peace, anxiety, and similar feelings with their related thoughts that influence our life of faith and progress toward God.
9: For more information, visit AveMariaRadio.net.
2: Good afternoon and welcome back. I'm Marcus Peter. By this point, doubtless you, and I know I have, received quite a number of questions as part of conversations about how Christians and the general American populace ought to be thinking about the American Revolution. Well, we're approaching our 250th anniversary of the signing of the Declaration of Independence. I posit that the American revolutionaries themselves can help us answer this question, and I'm blessed to be joined by Christopher Flannery, who not only holds that position, but is able to share with us why. Christopher is a senior fellow at the Claremont Institute, contributing editor of the Claremont Review of Books, professor emeritus at Honors College at Azusa Pacific University, where he taught for more than 30 years. Christopher, great to speak with you. How are you?
18: I'm very well, thank you. Glad to be here.
2: Great piece and imprimis. Tremendous appreciation for the kind of originalist and foundationalist framework that you took. I just threw out two words. I wonder if you could just share with our listeners what it means to read American history in those perspectives.
18: Yes, thanks. Well, I'm honored always to appear in Imprimis. It's a great publication of Hillsdale. And in this case, they really wanted me, and you know their format, they've got a fairly brief format, to articulate, you know, on this anniversary, 250 years, how we should think about the American Revolution. And I think, it's certainly appropriate on your show, that one of the ways we should think about it is we should think about all the ways in which the revolutionaries appeal to God, for example. Mm-hmm. They appeal to the laws of nature and of nature's God. They appeal to God as the creator who endowed us with inalienable rights. They close the declaration with the remarkable lines appealing to the supreme judge of the world for the rectitude of our intentions. And then, of course, pledging themselves under God's providence, their lives and fortunes and sacred honor. So I think beginning by reading the declaration and thinking about what it really meant to the revolutionaries and still means to us is the way to go about it.
2: There's no doubt to anyone who's a student of the writings of the fathers that there was a very clear consensus of a biblical Judeo-Christian natural law worldview. And when you consider that alongside how Adams thought about the formal work of the American Revolution, he believes that the initial revolution had already taken place by then. Please share with us what he meant.
18: Yes, I always like to quote that line because it is quite natural and reasonable for us to look back and think of Paul Revere's ride or, the Battle of Bunker Hill or Washington crossing the Delaware, all the great heroic events that took place in the Revolution. But when Adams was quite an old man, about 90 years old, he looked back on all those amazing things. And he said the real American Revolution took place in the hearts and minds of the American people over the decades leading up to 1776. They really learned to think about themselves in the ways that they finally articulated in the Declaration of Independence. And so he says that was the real American Revolution, and you find that really articulated in the Declaration and all the other amazing documents produced in those in that revolutionary time.
5: When you read correspondences of the Founding Fathers, one of which that comes to mind is Adams's correspondence with his bride Abigail that was dated the day before the signing of the Declaration. He makes very clear that they didn't have an earlier declaration because the ideas and thoughts not only had to be planted in seeds but take fruit. And so there was a kind of public consensus that the colonies were gathered together and starting to think in terms of the American Republic that they were becoming.
18: You know, that's true. There many of Abigail Adams and John Adams' letters are quite worth reading, and mm-hmm. that's one of them. Even though Adams understood that the Americans, by 1776, the Americans were virtually unanimous. As Jefferson says, there was no disagreement among the Whigs on this side of the Atlantic. They all agreed on the fundamental principles. But even as late as 2 days before the Declaration, there was a long, long debate about what to do, what was the right thing to do. And John Dickinson famously argued that even though he agreed on the principles that they're all declaring, he argued that it was not the prudent thing to do to declare independence right now. And John Adams was the one who famously replied to him and refuted his arguments.
5: Considering just how all of the Founding Fathers were thinking in unison with what had become the intellectual and therefore virtuous civic heartbeat of the colonies that would eventually become the United States, I want to invite you to speak about this grand scope of this real American Revolution and the steps that were taken towards getting there.
18: Well, the first thing to say about what you rightly call the grand American Revolution, nothing like this had ever happened in the history of the world. No people had ever claimed to establish their sovereignty on a universal truth that was affirmed by God and that applied to all men everywhere. That had never been done. So that was that's the first thing to acknowledge and try to understand. And then when you talk about how that came about, well, it's in a way, there are centuries of development of intellectual and political history that went into the development of the what Jefferson calls the American mind. And then on the other hand, of course, there were the particular events in the colonies and in the British Empire that led to their dissatisfaction that, you know, in the years of the Stamp Act and things like that, in the sort of 15 years before 1776, there were many instances which they list in the Declaration. That's one reason it's good to read the Declaration, because of the long list of grievances that claim to establish that the British Empire was imposing, quote, absolute despotism on these colonies. So those developments, those practical developments right at home were, of course, determinative of the Revolution. But the preparation of the thinking that went into the American mind, as Jefferson called it, was really 2,000 years almost of Christianity, mm-hmm. Before that, classical Greece and Rome, that thinking, and that, not to mention the modern thinking of Locke and such things. So they had a tremendous heritage of Western civilization that informed them in thinking about how they were being treated by the, in the British Empire, which led them finally to declare independence.
5: I've been quoting quite a bit of Kirk's, Russell Kirk's Roots of American Democracy, and he situates a few historical geographic loci. I just want to quote that for the sake of our conversation. So he talks about how the collective eclectic heritage that informed our Constitution and Declaration came from Jerusalem. I argue also Sinai, because it predated the Judaism, the heritage of Judaism. So Sinai and Jerusalem, and then Rome, Christianity, the Roman Republic, and then English constitutionalism as well. And so, and of course, you can't forget Greece with the Hellenistic heritage. The combination of all of this gave our founders a very comprehensive view of how to think about what personal liberty can entail, what political freedom can entail. Can you please share with us what they meant? Because so many people are trying to argue that the founding was broken from the beginning because it was based on individual liberty. But I think that's a misunderstanding of what the founders thought about liberty.
18: Yes, I know. And of course, this is a long argument. There are many books written about it, and we won't solve it all here. But
5: Christopher, I'm so sorry. The music is hitting. We're going to have to pause. But I'm looking forward to continuing on the other side. I'm talking with Christopher Flannery, senior fellow at the Claremont Institute. And he recently penned a piece in Imprimis, How to Think About the American Revolution. And that's what we're talking about, that as people of faith and citizens of the American populace, we have to think rightly about it in this 250th anniversary. I'm Marcus Peter.
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27: 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You should feel excited. Suppose I was going to take you and introduce you to the Pope or to the president of some country or something. You might get a little lump in your throat. Forget it. Every day, you, I, live and move and have our being in the presence of God. These are the class of feelings we should have. And we should have them to an intense degree if we really had the sight of Almighty God. These feelings are the feelings which we shall have if we realize His presence. And in proportion as we believe that He is present, we shall have them. And not to have them is not to realize, not to believe that God is present to us.
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0: Ever wonder why social networking is such a popular internet exercise? We humans are hardwired for society. It's in our DNA. The human person needs to live in society, the Catholic Catechism tells us. It is a requirement of man's nature. There is a certain resemblance between the unity of the three divine persons and the fraternity that humans are to establish among themselves in truth and love. As Jesus made clear, love of God is inseparable from love of neighbor. Humanity's vocation, says the Catechism, is to show forth the image of God and be transformed into the image of the Father's only Son, Jesus. It is through mutual service and dialogue with one another that we develop our potential and thus respond to the end to which we are called, God Himself. This is Peggy Stanton, and this has been the Order of Malta's Minute with the Catechism.
2: Good afternoon and welcome back. I'm Marcus Peter. We are approaching the semi-quincentennial celebration of the signing of the Declaration of Independence. And as citizens of this great republic, undoubtedly every one of us is moved to a particular kind of appreciation and even, I'd say, nostalgic gratitude. And therefore, we're talking with Christopher Flannery, Senior Fellow of the Claremont Institute, about how to think about the American Revolution. Now, Christopher, I know I dropped quite a question before the break. I want to rephrase this so that our listeners who are just joining us remember the question or can know the question. It was simply, considering all of the historical sources that informed the minds of our founding fathers and, frankly, the minds of the entirety of the colonies, can we please speak to how we ought to think about this republic rightly, that classical liberalism

0: we can see very clearly from the language of the Declaration itself that the founders of the revolutionaries begin by appealing to the laws of nature and of nature's God. And at the end of the Declaration, they appeal to the supreme judge of the world for the rectitude of our intentions. And then they pledge themselves, they pledge their lives, fortunes, and sacred honor. So, as I say in my piece, I think if you want to understand the American Revolution's idea of liberty, you do need to take into account this whole rich history that you mentioned from Athens up to Philadelphia. And if you do that, you will see that their conception of liberty is really a conception of a complete life, a life lived well, obeying God's laws, obeying the laws of nature, exercising all of the virtues that you need to exercise to be self-governing. When you think of self-governance, self-governing people, the freedom begins by governing yourself, by living virtuously, by not sinning, as we could say religiously, by not getting dissuaded by vice, but living well as a husband, a father, son, daughter, citizen. And that freedom is, in a way, the most fulfilling earthly thing we can do. I mean, Lincoln was really reflecting the founders when he said, he quoted the biblical phrase, you know, that God calls us to be perfect like him. And, of course, that's not something we're going to accomplish in this world, but that's our measure. And that's the understanding, I think, of freedom that the revolutionaries had.
1: How would you respond, then, to critics of the founding that the perspective of classical liberalism, especially from a Enlightenment perspective, runs afoul of what a Christian government should look like?
0: Yeah. Well, it's a matter of really studying the documents of the founding itself. Mm-hmm. I can tell you an old friend of mine, a scholar named Thomas West, who teaches at Hillsdale College, wrote a book called The Theory of the American Founding. It's a very deep, thick, detailed book, hundreds of pages on these things, but the full answer is there if anybody wants it. Thomas West, The Theory of the American Founding. But just in brief, I mean, certainly you need to understand exactly, for example, how Locke influenced the founders, and exactly how we should understand Locke. So I think those who, I would say, misunderstand the founding by thinking that the ideas of individual liberty in the founding are somehow incompatible with Christianity, with living as a good Christian, I think they just haven't read the documents of the founders closely enough. They found it quite, in the sermons of the time, the pastors commonly found it quite easy to quote John Locke, for example, and the New and Old Testament in the same sermon without contradicting themselves. So,
1: Yeah, exactly. Without contradiction and without much effort, mind you, that there was a kind of synthetic harmony with which the thought of someone like Locke was fitting into this grander intellectual tradition that had become a synthesis in the American Republic and was becoming a part of the American heritage.
0: Yes, they were all quite familiar with his books, but they were even, I would say, even more familiar with the Bible.
1: Yes,
0: and
1: absolutely.
0: There's Donald Lutz, put together a collection of sermons from the colonial and founding era a couple of decades ago, which was quite good to read. And it shows you this in Technicolor. The founders were very familiar with their Bible. They were quite familiar with John Locke, with Montesquieu, but also with Aristotle, with Polybius. And they were quite educated, as you mentioned before, in the whole Western tradition. And they also thought for themselves. We really have to give them credit here, because even though they have this whole tradition behind them, and without that they could not have done what they did, nonetheless, they did call it a novus ordo seclorum, a new order of the ages. they did something that

0: had never been done before, but they learned to do that thing by 2,000 years of this rich tradition that informed them. So, yeah.
1: To think about Thomas West's book, as you rightly mentioned, and you know the political theory of the American founding, one of the things he takes great pains to articulate carefully is this question of the pursuit of happiness and what that meant. Help us understand how the framers thought about the pursuit of happiness in light of that tradition we've just spoken of, number one, and therefore why that critique that it's about hedonism doesn't really hold historical water.
0: Yeah, thank you for asking that very good question. It's true, and I would say especially in our time, you know, these things, you get fashions and people change their mind. But right now, in our time we're living in, a lot of young people especially who want to be, who think of themselves, say, as conservative, who think of themselves as religious even, think that the pursuit of happiness, as the revolutionaries use that word, is shallow and, as you say, hedonistic, selfish, individualistic, and nothing could be further from the truth. I think if you want to understand the revolutionaries, how they thought about happiness, you couldn't do any better than reading Aristotle, Thomas Aquinas, and then read the founders themselves.
1: Mm-hmm.
0: And Aristotle's understanding of happiness is that it is the complete exercise of all the virtues, intellectual and moral, in their fullness, in a life well lived. And Aristotle acknowledges, you would say you have to have some luck. I mean, if somebody comes along and hits you over the head, however good you are, you're not going to be happy at that moment in commonsensical terms.
1: Mm-hmm.
0: But in principle, what the founders would have said is to pursue happiness is to pursue a life that honors God, that is self-governing, and that exercises all the virtues you need to exercise. As I said before, to be a good citizen, to be a good father, a husband.
1: Mm-hmm.
0: And that means you have to have wisdom, you have to have some courage, you have to be moderate. And they say this explicitly and over in the founding documents that would give us such a rich heritage.
1: Therefore, just to truncate Aristotle, Aquinas, and the Christian intellectual tradition too, happiness, he is a happy man who has possessed the perfect good within, i.e. God, and the life of virtue, and thereby lives the perfect good. That is a happy man. And that's how the framers thought about it. Now, to juxtapose that with Locke, you know, life, liberty, and property, the rights of life, liberty, and property, the reason why Jefferson and the founders didn't go with that language is because for them, the pursuit of happiness was in and of itself a grander, greater, and more crucial enterprise. It had nothing to do with the pursuit of pleasure and everything to do with the building of a virtuous and flourishing republic.
0: Yes, now the founders perfectly understood that in order to be self-reliant and independent, men needed to acquire and possess and use property well. Aristotle understood that well, when he said that really to be happy depends on some equipment. If you don't have some equipment, something will be lacking, even if you are perfectly virtuous. So they understood that, but they did not put that in the Declaration. And I think you see in the Declaration, and I do, if I've already said this 10 times, I don't mind saying it again, a great thing to do on July 4th, especially on this Fifth Jubilee, as I like to call it, is to read the Declaration aloud with your family and friends. These words really mean something. And one of the things that you see early on in the Declaration is they speak about safety and happiness as the ends of government. And that's perfectly Aristotelian. In order to pursue happiness, you have to have some kind of, you can't just have people attacking you all the time, you know, warriors invading and bombs falling. You need to have some liberty and some peace to pursue happiness. And so those two ideas are the alpha and omega, the ends of politics, I think.
1: Christopher, thank you so much. I could go on and on. My friends, I want to humbly encourage and urge us to read the writings of the founders this week and to have a Christian appreciation for the gifts we've been given politically here. God bless you. I'm Marcus Peter.
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8: Here's Father Paul Zogby, pastor of St. Margaret of Scotland Parish in Foley, Alabama, on The Sign of the Cross.
9: The Sign of the Cross is the shortest creed. It's saying we believe three things in one little action. It's not the Catholic handshake. It's not Catholic. For every Christian believes we have one God and three persons. We believe the Son of God became a man, and we believe the Son of God died on the cross for me. That's the shortest little creed, the shortest statement of faith that a Christian makes when he or she makes the sign of the cross.
10: 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All are welcome. For information, contact Charlie Schmaltz at 319-804-5646. That is 804-5646.

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1: End with your comments here. We couldn't end on a more appropriate note. So thanks for your call. And let's pray this weekend that the Lord will continue to bless this great nation, give us the wisdom to persevere for what is good, the courage to improve what is broken, the faith to leave our children and America worthy of the sacrifices that have made us free. Please pray for me, all right? Pray for our country. I'll do the same thing for you until our paths again cross. Count on my deepest prayers for you and for this great nation. Have a happy Independence Day, a blessed 4th. God bless you.

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2: 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Jobs numbers are in for June, and the Labor Department says employers added 57,000 jobs last month. That's less than expected, but the employment rate did dip from 4.3% to 4.2%. Please add the folks in Colorado to your prayer list as wildfires continue to burn there. The Aspen Acres fire has grown to nearly 50,000 acres and remains 0% contained.
3: It was 28,000 this morning, so in a few hours it's already grown. It's 0% contained. It's out of control.
2: The Colorado State Patrol says people need to be aware of just how fast that fire is growing. 4th of July travel is now in full swing, with today expected to be the busiest day of the holiday week for air travel. Maggie Vespa reports that, according to AAA, a record 72 million Americans will venture at least 50 miles from home for the holiday weekend.
4: The electric combo of patriotic excitement and World Cup fever has TSA bracing for some 18.7 million passengers during this holiday stretch. Among the most popular destinations, New York City and Seattle.
2: AAA says about 85% of us will be hitting the road, 15% traveling by air. The Society of St. Pius X consecrated four bishops yesterday against the will repeatedly expressed by Pope Leo. The Vatican is defining the rite as an act of schismatic nature resulting in excommunication. The excommunication separates the bishops and priests of the Fraternity of St. Pius X from the Church of Rome. As for the lay faithful, those who formally adhere to the fraternity are also to be considered excommunicated. Keeping you connected with the church and the world 24 hours a day and on the web at relevantradio.com, this is listener-supported Relevant Radio.
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7: Yes, it is, and here I am, and I'm happy to be with you on this nice, steamy Thursday in Chicago. We're in the mid-90s again, and it's going to stay hot over the 4th of July weekend, but it's supposed to, right? Hotter than the 4th of July, hotter than a firecracker. So that's the idea. Wouldn't want it any other way. Hey, today we're going to dive into the mailbag, and I could use some help with the first email that I'm going to read. And it deals with dating a single father. Should the mother of the young lady be concerned that her daughter is dating a man with a child? Now, I imagine many of you have had similar situations where you're the single parent, or you've dated a single parent, or you have a child who's dated a single parent. I'd be interested to hear what your thoughts are in this situation, as would, I think, the listener who sent me the email, right? Are there some red flags to look for, or is it all systems go? After that, we'll take a look at a few other emails, including what can be done when the future father-in-law is getting in the way of the relationship. That can be tough. I think you'll enjoy these emails and hopefully my thoughts about them, and may pick up an idea or two. Before we get going on all that, please remember the content of today's show is solely for educational purposes. not a replacement for mental health diagnosis or treatment. Calling into the show does not establish a therapist-patient relationship with me. The show is under the protection of our blessed mother and doer of knots, who always start with a prayer to her. Please join me in the name of the Father and of the Son and of the Holy Spirit. Blessed Mother, take into your hands the knots that affect married couples, and with your long fingers of love and grace, undo these knots for the glory of God. Visit married couples with your grace, renew their sacramental covenant, increase God's love in them, and strengthen their bond of peace so that with their children, they may always rejoice in the gift of your blessing. Amen. All right, so, I mean, here we go. Do you have any thoughts about dating a single parent? What to look for? What to be aware of? Red flags, yellow flags, green flags? I'd love to hear your thoughts on all that. And what should you do if the future father-in-law is getting in the way of the relationship and you're not even married yet? I mean, how should you handle that situation, right? So there we go. 888-914-9149. That's our Catholic Order of Force. Just call in 888-914-9149. Or, of course, email me at doug@relevantradio.com. Now, before we get to those emails, I thought it might be good. I've got a lot of feedback on the show yesterday on how to avoid, you know, big family fights at the family picnic this weekend, right? So I thought it might be good to just do a quick review of that, and then if you'd like more detail on the thoughts, just go to either relevantradio.com or the Relevant Radio app, and you can get yesterday's show. And we'll put the link in the notes, and then you can get some more detail. So, real quick, I mean, why do these arguments happen? Well, I think there's four reasons I talked about. One, family knows where the hot buttons are because they're the ones that installed them, right? It's all part of this ongoing family history. Family gatherings trigger conflict often because we regress to the person we used to be, you know, the child we were, the 12-year-old, the 14-year-old we were, or whatever we used to be back in the day when relationships were kind of cemented. Third reason is expectations. Yeah, we had these expectations. It's going to be a fun, relaxed, happy picnic, and everybody's going to be, you know, kind and nice to people. Well, expectations are kind of breeding grounds for disappointments. And then fourth is, you know, 4th of July adds fuel to the fire in the form of heat because it's so hot. People get a little tired, a little cranky. And alcohol. You tend to drink a few more beers on hot summer days, and then people get, you know, a little bit. Alcohol generally triggers a lot more arguments, okay, than sobriety does. All right, so there, I think those are the reasons why 4th of July can be particularly dangerous for family drama. Some practical ways to avoid these unnecessary arguments. First, decide, and almost all of these you can sum up by the phrase prior proper planning. Prior proper planning. Number one, first decide before you arrive what kind of person you're going to be. Are you going to be calm, charitable? Are you going to go out of your way to be kind to people, et cetera, right? How are you going to treat everybody? Second, know your triggers. Know those things that get you irritated so you can avoid them or be prepared to walk away. Third, stop trying to change people and convince them they're wrong. Just let them be. Let them be wrong. The 4th of July is not the time to convince people that they're wrong on how they view anything in life. Set some calm boundaries, right? Like, okay, listen, it's a beautiful day. I'm not talking politics today. Or, I'm not going to talk about my marriage today or my ex today or whatever, right? Set some boundaries. Fifth, lower the temperature rather than raising it by kind of affirming part of what the other person might be saying. Like, oh, you might be right about part of that. Or, you know, I need to think about your position. I'll get back to you, you know, in a decade or two. Sixth, change the topic. Come up with a list of topics that are kind of non-controversial, right? Like, hey, how's your job going? Tell me about your new car, whatever. That could just change the topic if things get tense. Seven, change the setting. Just physically leave if things are getting tense, right? Go kitchen, check on the appetizers or, you know, whatever. Just get out of there. Eight, come up with a, and this is my favorite one, by the way. Come up with a code word for you and your spouse to use. And code word is used for two things. If you can see your spouse starting to get sucked into some dynamic that's going to cause an argument, you just come up with the code word and say, hey, and for my wife and I, it's spinach. You know, you say something about spinach, which means stop. I can see you're getting in too deep. This is not going to end well, right? And you got to respect the code word. Or the other way to use the code word is if you're in trouble and you can't pull away for from Uncle Hank, and he's got you buttonholed and you can't get away, and he wants to talk about this new pope. And let me tell you, the problem with this guy, you look at your spouse, say something about spinach or whatever it is you set up this cover. That means you got to come rescue me, right? And you go over and say, hey, sweetheart, we need you in the kitchen. You know, we need someone to, you know, check on the stove and make sure it's still in the kitchen. You know, if you could come help us out here, that would be helpful, right? So there you go. If any of those things, you'd like a little more detail on those, check out yesterday's show on RelevantRadio.com or on the Relevant Radio app. All right, so let's get at it. So here, this is the one about dating a single dad, right? So I'm going to kind of paraphrase this because the woman who sent in the email wants to make sure she's anonymous. So, okay, so let's see. Said, I'm worried my daughter's dating a single dad, right? Is this a red flag? And part of the problem here is, I guess, the child is a special needs child. He has autism, okay? And so she says, but my daughter doesn't tell me much about him. I've met him once. He's 30, baptized Catholic, but not practicing. The daughter, so he's 30, daughter is 21. So there's a pretty good size age gap there. Should she be dating this kind of man? All right, she's not very savvy in the dating world, right? So I am worried she's dating kind of a worldly guy with a child. And afraid that, maybe she's kind of getting pulled away, right, from her faith and from family, et cetera. All right, so there you go. If you've been in a situation like that where you are a single parent and you've run into some challenges in dating, or you've got a message for those folks out there who are single parents or who are dating single parents, you'd like to get the message out there this time, 888-914-9149. So I think this is a very interesting situation, and one that's not all that uncommon, especially in this day and age. There's a lot of single parents running around. I know some single parents, and I have tremendous respect for them. And they are owning up to their responsibilities as a parent. They're loving that child, and they're orienting their life around their parenthood. And it's a beautiful, loving thing to see, right? So let me just say, I mean, to begin with, I don't see the fact that he's a single dad as a red flag at all, right? And lots of folks, you know, end up making mistakes in life, and the result is often a child. And the fact that they chose not to get married to the person who was a partner in the creation of that child, I think shows great prudence. Could be a divorce situation as well, of course, right? But I think the fact that this guy has embraced his responsibilities as a father, especially with a special needs child, is actually a positive, right? So I wouldn't consider it a red flag, perhaps a yellow flag, only to the extent that this is something that you need a deeper understanding about, which you don't have in the email, about the origin of the child and what's the deal and what's the relationship with the child's mother. That's a complicating factor, et cetera. So you need to learn a few more things about it. But on the surface, I don't see any trouble with it. Okay, on the surface, let's see. So one of my concerns, though, is where she says she doesn't want to tell me much about him. I've only met him once, right? Now, here, I think we have something a little more akin to a red flag. The question is, why does she not want to tell you much about him, and why have you only met him once? Now, there's certainly that's certainly not a good sign that she is potentially entering into a serious relationship with a man and she doesn't want you to know much about him. That could be a real problem, right? So the question again is, why? Is she trying to hide something that she's doing that she knows you will disapprove of or that she knows is wrong? Or is she afraid you're going to judge him too harshly and condemn him without getting to know him and won't give him a fair chance just because he's a single dad? So the question, yeah. Oftentimes when I'm working with couples, I ask the question, whose defect is it, right? Whose fault is it? And so is it her fault that she's withholding information, or is it your fault that you won't be too understanding, and there will be a fight that will result, and she's trying to avoid that? I have no idea which it is, but I think you need to ask the question, like, why is she not wanting to tell me much about this guy? It's certainly a yellow flag, because something isn't right somewhere, because if she really likes this guy, she ought to be kind of effervescent. She ought to be bubbling over with what a great guy he is. And if that's not happening, that certainly is a yellow flag, something that you need to investigate, right? So you need to talk to her about that and figure that out, all right? And then third, let's see here. She said, baptized but not practicing Catholic. Should she be dating a non-practicing Catholic? I mean, the answer to this one, again, a little tricky. I mean, it's almost certainly no, but again, I'd want to know why he walked away from the faith, right? Does he have a well-thought-out and articulated argument for what's wrong with the Catholic Church? Or did he just kind of slowly drift away? And, you know, is he angry at the church? Was he hurt by the church? Or did he just stop going because it was inconvenient? Was it COVID and he just kind of got in the habit of not showing up, right? I'd also want to know, is he supportive of your daughter practicing her faith? Or will he expect her to join him in not being an active participant in the church, right? So those are some questions, I think, that are pretty legitimate and ones you should share with your daughter, right? Now, again, on the other side, it's entirely possible that God has brought this man into your daughter's life so that she will be the mechanism that brings him back to the church, right? So I wouldn't discard him automatically. I'd want to do a little, you know, investigative work here to figure out what's going on and why he left the church. And is he angry? Does he hate the church? Or is he just kind of neutral about it? Or, you know, he just kind of just stopped going because he likes sleeping in on Sunday mornings, right? So I'd want a little more detail on that. So there's another question here that's kind of hidden in all of this. I didn't cover it, but she said, so the guy is 30, she's 21. She only dates older men because kids her age are clueless and not established. The other point in here is that mom is divorced. So I don't know when mom was divorced and how old the 21-year-old daughter was when the divorce happened, or how involved dad is in her life, right? So, but the fact that she only dates older men, you know, as a therapist, the first question that comes to my mind is the daughter looking for a father figure rather than a husband? Is she looking for a man who will actually take the place of her father, especially if he was absent during her, you know, important developmental years, junior high school years, right? If so, this is really concerning. It means that she will most likely go into the relationship in a one-down position, okay? And by a one-down position, I mean he will be the authoritarian figure and she will be the submissive one, right? So she'll be in a one-down position. He'll be in charge. She'll be, you know, one step below that, right? She'll be expected to be more submissive, the way a daughter should be to a father, right? She should look up to the dad, respect the dad, admire the dad, and it's dad's job to, you know, help form and mold the daughter. Works out really well with dads and daughters, not so much with husbands and wives, right? So, I mean, that means she's not going to go into the marriage as an equal partner, but more as the obedient, you know, daughter. And this could cause an awful lot of problems down the road. Of course, I don't know if this is the case, because I don't know any of the details around the divorce, right, and how old the daughter was and how she reacted to it and how she was affected by it. But this is certainly, I think, something mom should talk to the daughter about. And if you're concerned, if there is some evidence out there, perhaps, that she's looking more for a father figure than, you know, a husband, an equal that she can go through life with. This is an area where perhaps some therapy, some counseling would be very helpful for the daughter to help process the wounds she's got around the divorce and whatever, you know, daddy abandonment issues she might be dealing with, et cetera. So it might be kind of a complex thing that it would be good for her to get some help with now, because if she's trying to date men to replace her father, that's just a really unhealthy place to be, and that's going to end up in a pretty poorly. All right, so those are my thoughts on that. If anybody disagrees with me or agrees with me, or you've got experience dating a single parent, or if you are a single parent, you've got experience with some of the struggles of dating from your perspective, give me a call. I'd love to hear your story and see if we can pass that on to help this listener. 888-914-9149 is our phone number. Or you can call me or email me at doug@relevantradio.com. All right. All right. So listen, I'm going to take a break here. We come back. We're going to take a look at what do you do when your fiance's father has moved in with your fiance and now he's taken away your fiance from you because he's occupying all of his time. How do you deal with that? 888-914-9149. Don't go. We'll be right back.

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9: Hey, here we go. 888-914-9149. 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This weekend in Philadelphia, and Relevant Radio is going to be there. Father Rocky and some of our crew are on their way there tomorrow. 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Right? You don't want to miss that. So, all right. So, welcome back. We're talking about dating a single parent and some of the what to look for, what some of the pitfalls could be, or so some of the what some of the beautiful things could be too. So, we got a caller. We got Brenda out in Connecticut. Hi, Brenda. Thanks for calling in.
12: How are you?
9: I am great, thanks. How are things in Connecticut?
12: Oh, they're hot. 100 degrees hot.
9: Oh, it's pretty serious up there.
12: Yes.
9: What's on your mind?
12: So I'm a single mother. Mm-hmm. My son is now 15 years old, mm-hmm. and I'm coming out of a relationship. My son, during the relationship, very much stays in a child's place. You know what I mean? Mm-hmm. He only would speak to me. Of course, he was respectful to the person that I was dating. You know, mm-hmm. he would, you know, yes, I'm doing well or whatever. He stayed in a child's place. He didn't talk about him with me or anything like that.
9: Mm-hmm.
12: It looks like my son was kind of didn't care. You know what I mean?
9: Yeah.
12: So towards the end of the relationship, you know, when I was starting to tell him, it doesn't seem like it's working out. He was like, really? He was hurt. And I had no idea.
9: Oh, interesting.
12: So hurt. Yeah. I was like, you care?
9: Well, he's a 15-year-old boy.
12: Because I really thought he was just unbothered.
9: Yeah.
12: And he did care. And he thought that that was going to be my husband.
9: Oh, my.
12: And quite frankly, I did too. But he really thought about it and was thinking about it and had a life envisioned.
9: Oh, wow.
12: So
9: that's,
12: you know,
9: tough, right? So it's not only your wounded heart, right, that you have to deal with, but his heart's a little bruised in this, too.
12: His really was the only one that I cared about.
9: Well, I get it.
12: Because when it comes to your kids, it's just something different.
9: I feel
12: like even though getting into a relationship takes a lot of discernment anyway,
9: sure.
12: I think that when you have a child involved, it's just, you have to dig really deep inside,
9: yeah.
12: and just pray for discernment,
9: yeah.
12: to make the right choices, because it's not only, the impact is more than you.
9: Yeah, for sure.
12: So,
9: Brenda, how long did you date this guy?
12: About 9 months.
9: Oh, okay. Less than a year.
12: He met my son probably around the third year, and then he was a big part of our lives. You know what I mean?
9: Yeah.
12: If he wasn't working, he was with us. You know what I mean? And
9: yeah.
12: He would always include my son in whatever was going on, you know.
9: Yeah.
12: Even if we would go out to eat, my son is like a, likes to be on the game or whatever. He would bring him back something from wherever we came from, and he would say, you give it to him.
9: Oh, that's
12: good.
9: You
12: give it to him.
9: Yeah.
12: You give it to him. And I'd be like, you know, this is from so-and-so.
9: Yeah.
12: Oh, wow, thanks.
9: Oh, so
12: you
9: that's good.
12: I mean?
9: So
12: but,
9: he really, but he really embraced your son, and it wasn't an issue for him. Yeah.
12: No.
9: Good.
12: But when things went south, my poor son was hurt, and I had no idea that. I had no idea he didn't care.
9: I got you. Well, 15-year-old boys can be somewhat not expressive of their emotions oftentimes at that age. So you just don't know what's going on. So God bless. Well, Brenda, thank you for calling in. Thanks for sharing your story. And listen, let's hope that the next guy who comes into your life actually works out really well and makes a good husband for you and a good stepfather for your son. That'd be terrific.
12: Thank you so much. I hope so.
9: God bless. All right. Have a nice 4th of July holiday. Thanks for calling in. I appreciate that. And I'm trying to think, Jim, you probably know this better. There's a country artist who has a song. I might be Brad Paisley about, thanking the dad he didn't have to be about. He was, his mother was a single mother, and when boys would come to date, and this guy embraced him and brought him along to the movie and everything. And
8: like
9: and
8: the dad he didn't have to be or something like that.
9: The dad he didn't
8: have
9: to be, that's it, yeah.
8: Yep, good
9: so
8: one.
9: It's a beautiful, beautiful song about a guy who was open to this woman's son. And he became the dad he didn't have to be, and it's a beautiful thing. And the music video is actually pretty cool, too, as I recall. So, well, that's a beautiful story. Too bad it didn't work out there with Brenda and that guy. But it gets more complicated. But I think, you know what, man, God bless single parents. They're doing heroic work, and they're doing the work of two parents. And they don't get a break, and they just... they don't have anybody to share the load with, and it's not easy, but God bless them, and God love them for doing the work. So, all right, so let's move on. to this one about boundaries with parents. So here we go. Hi, Doug. I've got a crazy situation here. My fiance and I are planning on getting married next August. I assume that means like in a month or 6 weeks or so, right? What is currently happening right now is his parents, dad and stepmom of 9 years, are most likely going to get a divorce. She has issued a restraining order, and now my fiance's dad is living with my fiance at his apartment. This has been affecting our relationship. I could see that. His dad will talk to him for hours when my fiance gets done with work about the stepmom situation. And then he'll never call me in the evenings like we normally do, since we live about an hour and a half apart. Now, my fiance does have issues standing up to his dad and saying no, which has hindered our, good word, hindered our relationship in the past also. All right, so this, there's a pattern here. Anyways, with the dad being there, he feels he never has any privacy, and our phone calls aren't the same. Let's see. He leaves the apartment sometimes to talk to me, but I feel bad he's always got to do that, especially when it's 8 or 9 o'clock at night. My question is, how would you tell the dad to leave? Whenever I bring it up to my fiancé, he defends his dad by saying he has nowhere else to go right now. He's going through a lot right now, which I get it. This is all pretty recent stuff, and he's not the best with money, so he doesn't have a ton saved up. But he does have a job, and he makes good money. I would never go along with this if we were married, but I have a hard time finding the right words for my fiancé to see that this living situation now is not right. All right, so and again, this couple looks like they're in their mid-20s. All right, so if you got thoughts on that, on what she should do, give me a call if you've been in a situation where the in-laws or the future in-laws are kind of a problem. This would be good. All right, so here's what I say. Listen, this is a tough situation. On the one hand, we have the fifth commandment, which requires honoring of father and mother. This places an obligation on your fiancé to take care of his father when his father is in need. And it sounds like your fiancé is doing exactly that by giving him a place to live now that it looks like his marriage is falling apart. On the other hand, his care for his father is having a negative impact on your relationship, and that is very concerning. What makes it tough, though, is that you're engaged but not yet married, right? If you were married, his primary obligation would be to you and not to his father. A man leaves his mother and father and clings to his wife, and the two become one. But at this point, his primary obligation is to his father and not to you. Although, you know, you ought to be able to balance both of those without any real trouble. So the real question is, how can your fiancé balance his obligation to his father and his obligation to you as his fiancé? So please permit me to make a couple of observations based on your email. First, is that your future father-in-law is making unreasonable demands on his son, right? He should not be living there, and if he is, he ought to be scarce and making plenty of room for his fiancé, for his son, to spend time with you, even if it's only over the phone. He should be supporting and encouraging his son to continue to develop and nurture his relationship with you, as opposed to getting in the way of it by monopolizing all of your son's time for his own selfish purposes, right? It's about him. It's about me. It's about my life, my wife. It's all falling apart. It's all about me, me, me. It's not taking care or even focused in on what his son needs. This suggests that your father-in-law does not have good judgment in the arena of interpersonal relationships. And obviously, if his second marriage has fallen apart, there's further evidence there, right? This also suggests that this is likely going to be an ongoing problem even after you're married. Okay. My second observation is that it appears as though your fiancé has a hard time drawing boundaries with his father. And if that's the case, that's a struggle that's going to continue even after you're married as well. All right? So what you've got here is you've got a I don't know how I'd construct this. What you have here is a crystal ball about what the future is going to hold where your future father-in-law is concerned. Now, the good news is you discovered it now before you're married, so you can talk about it and get it resolved before you're married, because you got a window into the future here. So here's my advice. Sit down, prayerfully consider what it is about this situation that concerns you, and write it down. Put it in paper and take it back out a day or two later, look at it again, add to it, scribble it out, etc., right? Now, I think the best way to think about this kind of stuff is at an adoration chapel, right? So go on in there, ask our Lord to help clarify your mind, right, and your intellect, so that you can actually think about this thing rationally and logically and lovingly, all right? And that's where you can think the most clearly about your situation. And then you need to have a very honest, frank, and gentle conversation with your fiancé about your concerns. For this, I would recommend a slight modification to the formula that I talk about all the time. If you've listened to the show at all, you've heard me talk about the formula. There's three parts to it. I feel, when you, and I'd like to ask you to please, right? So think about those three parts, and how do you feel based on the fact that his father is behaving in a way that is negatively impacting your relationship and actually pulling your fiancé away from you, and that your fiancé seems unable to put the appropriate boundaries around his dad? How do you feel about that? Are you angry? Are you sad? Are you worried? Do you feel alone? Do you feel abandoned, right? And then what would you like him to do different? How would you like him to handle things with his dad? Okay. But before you have that conversation, you want to start off by affirming and praising your fiancé. So I think the conversation could go maybe something like this. Sweetheart, I love you. I love how kind and compassionate you are with your father. This huge heart of yours results in you opening up your home to your father in his time of need, and that is a beautiful thing. One of the things I love most about you is how large your heart is. But I'm feeling frustrated and a little angry that your father is getting in the way of our relationship. His living with you is pulling you away from me, and that is negatively impacting our relationship. And I'm concerned that if this is happening now, it will continue to happen even after we're married, and that will not be a good thing for us. And so I want you to be aware of my concerns, and I'm hoping that we can have a conversation about how we might address this situation, how we might address this situation with your father, and how we will be able to protect our marriage from him should he be in a very needy situation again down the road, right? So I would suggest something along that line. Start by assuring your fiancé of your love for him and affirm and compliment his qualities as a man, and talk to him about how you are being hurt by the situation, right? And then encourage a deeper conversation so the two can work this thing through together. Now, that's my thought. My last word in this is, and this applies to all married couples, etc. And I did emphasize the word we, but when it comes to the actual conversation, that needs to be a conversation your fiancé has with his dad, okay? And the rule is, you handle problems with your family, he handles problems with his family. And I can understand, you know, if he has a hard time with that, but he needs to get over that. He needs to set some boundaries and prepare to establish his own life. And dad should not be dependent on son. Usually it's the other way around, and if you've got this growing dad who now is dependent on son, that's a reversal of the roles, where now son has to be the parent, and the parent becomes the son, the child, and that's not a good thing. So that's my advice. That's my recommendation on how to have this conversation with him. And but it's important that you have it, but be gentle and loving. But you really need to, it's good to know that this is a problem now, because this will, in fact, be a problem during your marriage as well, because It sounds like Dad's going to be needy down the road as well, would be my hunch. Okay, so hope that helps. If anybody out there has been in a similar situation, give me a call. What kind of advice would you pass on to this listener who's struggling with this and wants to get this resolved before they get married? And I agree with that. This is a good thing to get resolved before you get married, because it isn't going to go away the day after you exchange your vows. It will still be there. All right, you're listening to Marriage Unhindered. I'm your host, Doug Hindert, licensed marriage and family therapist. Going through some emails, trying to solve some real-world problems for some real-world people. And I would love to hear your thoughts about the problems and the solutions. 888-914-9149. We'll take a quick break. We'll be right back. Don't go away. There's more to come.
8: A certain point comes where you have to address the grief. A lot of times with abortion, it happens decades down the road. I've been involved with retreats where every single person on the retreat was at least 30 years out from their abortion.
13: Wow. 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
14: Hello, this is Bishop Larry J. Kulik of the Diocese of Greensburg. Let us pray. Remember, O most gracious Virgin Mary, that never was it known that anyone who fled to thy protection, implored thy help, or sought thy intercession was left unaided. Inspired with this confidence, I fly to thee, O Virgin of Virgins, my mother. 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O Mother of the Word incarnate, despise not my petitions, but in thy mercy, hear and answer me. 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
9: All right, I'm back. Thanks for joining me for the last segment of Thursday's show. Another reminder, please, the National Eucharistic Pilgrimage is nearing its completion this weekend in Philadelphia, and we will be there. Father Rocky will be there, and he's flying out tomorrow to get there. And you can join him for the closing celebration, which is, that's a pretty special thing. And we're going to have a special edition of the Family Rosary Across America live from the Cathedral Basilica of Saints Peter and Paul, Saturday afternoon at 3:30 Central Time. So a different time for the Rosary on Saturday, 3:30 Central Time, followed by Holy Mass at 4:15, which you will be able to watch and participate in on our digital platforms, including the free Smart TV app and Relevant, or the free Smart TV app, Relevant Radio Plus. Okay? So you don't want to miss out on that. 888-914-9149 if you'd like to be part of the conversation here, talking about how we're helping some folks and with challenges they've got. And we've got this mom who's concerned, daughter's dating a single dad, and talked about that a little bit. And then we had a fiancé, a young lady who's...

I discovered messages on his tablet between him and a former female colleague. These messages go back a year or more. And although the messages, reels, and memes generally appear friendly and innocent, I feel very uncomfortable with their correspondence. I'm struggling with how to address this for two reasons. First, I'm unsure how to confront him without revealing that I've accessed his tablet. That's a challenge. Second, I have considered messaging the woman directly to express that I find her actions with my husband disrespectful to my marriage. On a side note, this type of situation has happened in the past, which is why I felt the need to check his devices. How do you suggest I handle the conversation with him, or should I just reach out directly to her? There we go. All right. Anybody have that situation before where your spouse was in a friendly relationship with a person of the opposite sex? And how did it land with you, right? And how did you feel? How did you address it? Got a story on that to share. That would be great. 888-914-9149. So, yes, I could see how this is a difficult situation. Let me start by saying you are right to be uncomfortable with their correspondence. Having a friendship with a member of the opposite sex is a dangerous place to be. It's especially concerning that this relationship has gone on for a year and you didn't know anything about it, which suggests that he is intentionally, hiding this. But since you say that these messages generally appear friendly and innocent, perhaps he's just afraid of your reaction, which means when you do talk to him about this, you need to be very calm, relaxed, and gentle. Okay? But the concern is, many affairs start out very innocently as just conversations between two friends. But Satan has a way of inserting himself in there and then begin to form some mutual attractions. And then he just drops that little thought and like, I really like her. Or, wow, she actually laughs at my jokes and my wife doesn't. Or he actually seems like he cares about what I'm talking about. And my husband doesn't seem like he cares all that much, doesn't pay that much attention to me anymore, right? And then, how things can proceed from there, right? So, yes, you definitely need to talk to your husband about this, and you need to come from a place of honesty that you looked at his tablet and came across those messages, right? And I think it's okay to say, but we've had this issue before, so I just thought I'd check, and I'm sorry, but I did, and this is what I've learned, right? Now, there's a few possible ways that he will respond to this. And one is with anger, right? That you went onto his tablet without his permission. Now, here's the deal. In marriage, you should both have total unrestricted access to each other's devices. End of story. The two are one. You should have total unrestricted access. You should know all the passwords, etc. Because there is nothing either of you should be doing that you wouldn't want the other one to know about. Okay, now, if he gets angry, you need to appreciate the fact that this is a defensive maneuver to try to derail the conversation to make you the bad guy, right? So if that happens, I suggest you handle it like this. You say, hey, you're obviously very angry right now, so this is not a good time for us to talk about your friendship with this woman, okay? But this is something I'm very concerned about and something that we'll need to discuss without a lot of emotion. So it'd be good for us to take a break now. When would be a convenient time for you and I to sit down and talk about my concerns about your relationship with this other woman? Okay, so that's how you handle that. Don't get pulled into the anger and the emotion. Stay calm. Let him be angry, but don't get derailed off the real topic, which is his relationship, okay? It's not the fact that you went onto his tablet. And if he wants to talk about the tablet, fine. We can talk about that, but let's talk about that after we talk about the situation with this woman. Okay, but I'm happy to talk about the tablet, not a problem. Let's do it after we figure out what we should do with this woman, okay? So, and then when it is the right time, you sit down, you have this rational conversation with your husband. Again, I suggest you use the formula, I feel, when you, and I'd like to ask you to please. Right. So the conversation could go a little like this. I feel uneasy or worried or afraid or disrespected, when you have a relationship with a woman that I don't know about.

And I have some questions about this relationship that I would like to talk to you about. And then ask your questions. You know, like, how long has this been going on? Is this a deep friendship or a shallow friendship, right? Why do you feel the need to have this friendship with her? Why have you not told me about her before? Why don't I know about this? Why did you feel the need to be secretive about it, right? And then I'd also suggest that before, during, and after the conversation, you affirm him, right? You affirm the progress that you've made in your marriage over the past couple years, your love for him, the fact that you're simply trying to understand the relationship. And if you're uneasy about it or worried about it, you know, it makes perfect sense for you to ask him to end the relationship with that other woman, okay? Here's the deal, right? In marriage, marriage requires exclusivity, right? One man, one woman, till death do us part, okay? And that exclusivity in marriage is so important that there are actually two commandments out of the 10 that protect it. One is the sixth commandment, right? No, you're not allowed to have a physical relationship with any person other than the one you're married to. Okay, no adultery. But number 9, which says, don't even look at another woman or another man, right? Keep them all at arm's length. If you let them in too close, you are now walking on thin ice, man. You're flirting with danger, and if you keep everybody at arm's length, you protect your marriage, and that's a really important thing. And I recommend that arm's length thing. I recommend you stick out your left hand, your left arm, to keep people away, because that's the one that has your wedding ring on it. That's the one that says, I am in a committed and exclusive relationship, and you can't get close to me. I'm not going to allow that to happen because I have to protect my marriage and the woman or the man that I'm married to. Okay? So that's the thing. So that's my advice there. You got to talk to him. You got to admit you looked at the tablet. You might get angry. Defense mechanism. Talk about it. We got two separate problems here that we need to talk about. The woman is one, and me looking at your tablet is the other one. All right. We got two things. Perfect. Let's talk about the woman first, though. Let's get her resolved. And then we can talk about the fact that in a marriage, we need to have total access to each other's devices, period. And there can be no secrets in the marriage. Right. Okay. So that's that. Now, to your other thing is, should you reach out to her and talk to her about it? And my reaction to that is no. No. This is a problem with your husband, not with her. Now, it is a problem with her, of course. And maybe in her mind it is entirely innocent, and maybe it is. But if it's causing you angst, your husband needs to be sensitive to that, and he needs to back away, right? So I wouldn't reach out to her. That wouldn't end well, your husband needs to address the problem. So I don't think that's a viable solution, and I wouldn't encourage that. All right? So I hope that helps. And if anybody has a comment or a thought about that, feel free to give me a call and let me know what you think about that, all right? And then quickly, in the time we have left, a quicker one here. This is from a grandmother who has a 11-year-old grandson, and she noticed, I guess maybe when she's babysitting, that he tends to grab the girls' bathing suits and then disappear into the bathroom with them. Said, I've put the suits in my room, but if there's a stray one, he'll notice it. I don't know what to do. I have not spoken to anyone about this, not confronted him. I don't want to send his parents into a spiral as they seem fragile and ill-equipped. That's the problem. And I've prayed and not felt prompted in any direction. All right, so here's my thoughts. First, you need to talk to him. You're the one who sees this. You're the grandmother, and talk to him as a grandmother, right? And very gently. You're not in trouble. I love you. I just want to try to understand, right? What is it about these swimsuits that you appreciate? Why do you take them in the bathroom? What do you do with them when you're in there, right? And just kind of get curious about what's going on. And this could be just normal old 11-year-old curiosity, or it could be something more serious, but you don't know until you talk to them about it, okay? So you need a spirit of curiosity. You know, what are you doing in the bathroom? Where did the idea come from? Did any of your friends do this? Did you see it on the internet, right? And just learn that, right?
And just, it might be a very innocent thing. If so, that's good. We say, well, we just don't do that, right? We let girls take care of girls' clothes. We take care of boys' clothes and that kind of thing. If it's something a little more serious, at some point, I think you need to tell the parents, though, and even if they're ill-equipped. But not until you've done the research, and then you can couch it in a way that the parents hopefully won't overreact to it. And we can, A, get the boy some help if he needs it, or just, you know, redirect him towards healthier pursuits for an 11-year-old, all right? So that's my thought. All right. So I hope you found some value in today's show. So let's end with, you know, 1 minute to a rekindled marriage, right? So here's the thought for today. Love notices the trying, not just the succeeding. So compliment, bless the efforts of your spouse, not just the results, right? So I recall a couple that I worked with. Who had a small baby. They had a family gathering to go to. Wife wasn't feeling well, so the husband volunteered to get the baby ready, pack the baby bag, et cetera, get the baby dressed. Well, you guessed it. He got most of it wrong. The outfit didn't match. He forgot to put the diapers in the bag, right? Didn't figure any of that out till they got to the family gathering. But the wife gave him a hug, thanked him for his effort, and, you know, gave him an A for effort, right? Which gave her a little bit more time in bed before they left. Then she sent him off to the store to buy some more diapers, right? But she thanked him for his effort, even though he kind of dropped the bomb. All right, so encouraging effort affirms the heart behind the action, right? Expressions of gratitude are never wasted. So today, bless your spouse. Thank your spouse for their effort, even if they came up a little bit short. All right? So, hey, let's end with a memorare, as we always do, for that couple who is going to be in great need of some help tonight. Remember, O most gracious Virgin Mary, that never was it known that anyone who fled to thy protection, implored thy help, or sought thy intercession was left unaided. Inspired by this confidence, we fly to thee, O Virgin of Virgins, our Mother. To thee do we come, before thee we stand, sinful and sorrowful. O Mother, Lord incarnate, despise not our petitions, but in thy mercy hear and answer us. Amen. I got a great show lined up for Monday. We're going to learn about attachment bonds in marriage, how important they are, what happens if they get bruised.

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1: From EWTN News Nightly in Washington, D.C., I'm Veronica Dudo with an EWTN News link. Iran's Joint Military Command says oil tankers in the Strait of Hormuz must follow its approved routes or risk a forceful response. Meanwhile, U.S. Central Command says it plans a meeting with Mideast officials in Bahrain to help ensure the free flow of commerce through the strait. Russia launches a massive drone and missile attack on Kyiv, killing at least 21 civilians. Moscow says the strikes are in retaliation for Ukrainian attacks on Russian oil facilities. The 11-hour overnight bombardment caused widespread damage across the city. The Vatican issued a decree formally excommunicating the new bishops of the Society of St. Pius X, as well as all bishops involved in Wednesday's consecration. The decree also declared the group to be in schism. I'm Veronica Duda with EWTN News Nightly.

0: Welcome back, Catholic Answers Live. So happy to be here on the big week. Johnny Versillo, you know why I call it the big week? What's big about this week? What's big about this week? Semi-quincentennial. That's it. Semi-quincentennial. We are half 500 years old this week.
1: Oh, my goodness.
0: As of Saturday. By we, I don't mean like me and my wife or something. I'm talking about the United States of America. We are half of a half a millennium. Let's think about that. It doesn't sound that impressive when you say it. Christianity is two millennia.
1: Yes.
0: And we are a half of a half millennium. But it's a big week.
1: It is.
0: Tim Staples here with us, senior apostle.
1: I'm not anymore.
0: Senior, just a senior citizen. That's what he is.
1: I'm former senior apologist.
0: Yes, now he's a senior citizen. And the author of Behold Your Mother, a Biblical and Historical Defense of the Marian Doctrines.
1: But they let me in the building.
0: They let you. The reason they let you in is everyone else is going out. There's nobody here. I just went through they all went home. Like they just left the radio department here.
1: 5-day weekend.
0: Yeah, well, they were like, well, the traffic is bad out there, so I get it. But all right, Tim, I have one problem.
1: Yes.
0: I mean, I'm sure I have lots of difficulties and confusions and upset, but I have one problem.
1: Your wife told me you have lots of problems.
0: Okay. not those kind of problems. I mean, a real problem, an actual problem.
1: She thinks they're real. Okay, go ahead.
0: That is the topic of our show today, is my problem that I have.
1: Okay.
0: Overcoming sin.
1: Yes.
0: Like, if I could do that, everything else would be okay, because it's...
1: Boy. That's it, isn't it?
0: That's it. That's the whole game. That's it.
1: Just get rid of that.
0: Just get rid of
1: sin. And we are happy.
0: Yeah. You wouldn't have an easy life, but you'd definitely have a happy life.
1: Oh, my goodness. Yeah. Yes, yes.
0: Okay.
1: This is a really important topic, isn't it?
0: I mean, yeah.
1: Overcoming sin. When you guys mentioned this is what you would like me to do for this the first time, I'm actually a guest here at Catholic Answers.
0: That's weird.
1: Yeah,
0: that is so weird.
1: It is. Yes, it is.
0: Tim, if you don't know, Tim is really one of the pillars of the New Apologetics movement. He's a founder of what we do here, of the New Apologetics. And he's worked at Catholic Answers for 318 years. And so, did you say 21 years?
1: Yes.
0: 21 years. And now retired and moved on to other things.
1: That's right.
0: But you did overcome sin while you were here, so we asked you back to explain to us how to overcome sin.
1: Amen. Yeah, and man, in all seriousness, you're right. I mean, this is the heart of the matter, isn't it?
0: It is.
1: I mean,
0: yeah.
1: Overcoming sin. I think of 1 John chapter 2, where Saint John the apostle writing says, "These things have I written unto you, brethren, that you might not sin." Right. That's what John is saying. This is why I'm writing this, is so that you knuckleheads don't sin. But if you sin, we have an advocate with the Father in Jesus Christ, the righteous, who is the propitiation for our sins, and not only our sins, but the sins of the whole world. That's a powerful two sentences, two verses in 1 John chapter 2. That's really what this hour is all about. John doesn't want us to sin, neither does God. And in fact, we're not made for sin. Sin is inhuman. It's not, with all due respect for the great one, William Shakespeare, right? To err really isn't human. In accordance with our fallen nature?
0: Yeah.
1: Yes.
0: That's not part of our nature, though. That's a good point. I never thought about that.
1: That's right. To err is inhuman, actually. Forgive is certainly divine. But given our fallen nature and state of being and such, John presents the most important thing we're going to talk about this hour, and that is the answer to sin. We all sin, but Jesus Christ was sent by the Father to be that propitiation for our sin. But you know what, Cy? What I found over the years, and you know we've talked about this many times over the years, Cy, do you remember? I'm sure you do. This was probably, I don't know, I know it was before COVID.
0: You think I can remember that far back?
1: I hope so.
0: Oh, good Lord. Me too.
1: But do you remember there was a string of a period of time over several months where we got multiple calls?
0: I do remember. I know exactly what you're going to say. Yes, I
1: from
0: do remember that. People didn't believe they could be forgiven
1: or forgiven.
0: Or couldn't feel the forgiveness of God. Yeah.
1: Yeah. And if you remember, I remember we had a retreat with Father Hugh at that time, and I brought it up during the retreat because I was like, you know, we're seeing this. There's an enormous amount of despair in this age of ours, both in the church and outside of the church. And of course, it's not, you know, this isn't a one size fit all. There are many, many reasons for the despair that we see in this culture, a lack of a sense of mercy. Mercy is a word that nobody even knows the meaning of in our culture. You know, look at the politics in our day and age. It's just everybody's throats. There is no mercy is a word that just is excised from our culture. But if you're going to overcome sin, though, Si, you have to know that God wills you to overcome your sin. Yeah. God, in fact, he commands us, Jesus Christ, the Son of God, incarnate, the same Jesus that St. John just mentioned, being the propitiation for our sins, and not only our sins, but the sins of the whole world. It's Jesus who died on the cross for our sins, and he is the one who tells us, being the one, for those who can't see, I'm stretching out my hand, the man, the God-man who went to the cross and suffered for our sins, also commanded us in Matthew 5:48 to be ye perfect as your heavenly Father is perfect. He commands us, this is where you need to go. But remember, wherever God's finger points, right? And for those who can't see me, I'm pointing at the wall over there, right? Where God's finger points, his hand provides the power, the grace to get to where he's pointing. And so I think one of the many problems in our culture, both inside the church, Catholic culture, as well as outside of the church, is a lack at times of this understanding. That God not only wants us to overcome sin, but he has already gone before and he has provided the power. And any theology that says to you, well, I think I've just committed the unpardonable sin.
2: Right.
1: We heard that numerous times. And of course, I've heard it over the years many, many times. And I've actually helped people out of that terrible place to be. But doesn't it begin with the simple truth that God wills the salvation of all? This is an infallible teaching of the Catholic Church, which wasn't always an infallible teaching. There were battles in the church over whether God should. Does he really will the salvation of all? Or is it like the Jansenists in 17th century France who said, well, he might wish. He kind of wishes, but he doesn't really will the salvation of all. It's kind of a, you know, and we had some, even within the church, some theologians, big names in the 13th, 14th centuries that said something similar. But the church has put an end to that. And she has definitively, infallibly declared that God wills the salvation of all. And what does that mean? It means that God, and I love the way Gaudium et Spes at Vatican Council II in section 22 kind of puts the hammer down on that point. But it basically says there's never been a human being ever born, ever will be born, that God does not will to be a participant in the sacred mysteries, the life, death, burial, and resurrection of Jesus Christ. The way our fathers at Vatican Council II, Gaudium et Spes is just a beautiful document. In fact, I like all 16 of them. I've read them all, and I love them all. But it's beautiful. It's really putting the nail into the coffin, so to speak, which had already been put in the coffin, so to speak, even as far back as the Council of Trent, Session 6 in Canon 17, specifically against the Calvinists who teach a limited atonement. No, mm-hmm. No, he didn't die. He only died for the elect. And the Council of Trent said it in Canon 17, that if anyone does not attain the grace of justification, it's not because they were not given the grace, but it's because they didn't cooperate with the grace. And so, you know, without getting into great detail about this, that is an extremely important teaching, because I mean, my gosh, you know, the Calvinists, it's just that teaching of a limited atonement. He didn't die for everyone. He only died for the elect. It's just so bad. It's so contrary to the entirety of the Bible, you know, from from Genesis to Revelation. You know, it's God extends his hand and says, you know, right from the very beginning, I'm planting all these trees in the garden. Just don't mess with that one. Okay? And if you do, you're going to die. Don't do it. And, okay, we're going to do it. And they did, and guess what happens? But it's not because of God's sort of, you know, as John Calvin said, impelling them to make that which, you know, they say is a free choice. No, it's not free. If you're being impelled, my gosh, you're playing games with words, language.
2: Yeah.
1: But we can go from there to Deuteronomy 30 to Matthew 23, 30. I'm jumping real fast here, but this is really important, you know,
2: yeah.
1: Si.
2: Well, because I think a lot of people don't know it. They just don't, in one way or another,
1: yeah.
2: They don't know God wills the salvation of every soul, every person.
1: That's right. And you know, as the Catechism of the Catholic Church points out, that God wills it, but he also wills that we have free will. And so within God's divine providence, he includes in his salvific providential plan the free responses of human beings. And there's a certain mystery there, absolutely. Maybe we can get into that a little bit, I don't know. But there is a certain mystery there. But the bottom line is, Si Kellett, that, like I said, from there in Genesis, in the beginning, the Deuteronomy 30, you know, I love the way through Moses, you know, God says, I've placed before you life and death, good and evil, right? Choose life, God says, right? If you do, all this good stuff. If you don't, all this bad stuff, right?
2: I mean, right.
1: That seems to be a little bit about free will. And we fast forward to the Son of God, Almighty God incarnate, in Matthew 23:37, Jerusalem, Jerusalem, thou that killest the prophets, how oft I would have gathered you together as a hen doth gather her chicks, but you refused. Right, Luther? Ah! Of course, Luther, in his bondage of the will, says, well, you know, that was the human nature of Christ, and he didn't get everything right all the time. He didn't have the fullness, you see, until after the resurrection. Right? But no, Jesus, God's will incarnate, God incarnate, who gives us the mind and will of God, says, right, he willed their salvation. They chose against his will. And on down we could go to Revelation. I'll just do real quick, because Revelation 3:20. If you notice, I kind of
2: you went through the whole Bible, so you better get Revelation in there.
1: Revelation chapter 3, verse 20, of course, behold, I stand at the door and knock. If any man hears my voice and opens the door, I will come in unto him and have fellowship with him, and he with me. Whoever overcomes, I will grant him to sit in my throne with me. In my throne, which is the Father's throne, right? We will rule and reign with Christ. So the point is, folks, everybody listening, if you're struggling with habitual sin, which so many, my friends, struggle with habitual sin, you know how many of us? How about all of us? Mm-hmm. All right, in this, at least with venial sin. Now, by God's grace, of course, you don't have to be struggling with mortal sin. We have saints like Saint Thérèse of Lisieux, her confessor anyway, claimed she never committed a mortal sin in her entire life, right? But was she?
2: I think Philip Neri.
1: Saint Philip Neri
2: had the same thing from his confessor.
1: Yeah,
2: yeah,
1: yeah, and of course, yeah, and we have more than those, but we all struggle. At least with venial sin, unless you're the Blessed Mother.
2: Yeah, right.
1: You don't look like the Blessed Mother there, Si Kellett.
2: In some ways, I look like her.
1: the point is, though, that we all do struggle with sin. And that's why John would say in 1 John 1:8, if any man says he has no sin, he's a liar, the truth is not in him. But if you confess. So the bottom line is, whether you are struggling, yes, with mortal sin, and many Catholics do, guess what? You never give up. Why? Because there is no sin that is more powerful than the grace of our blessed Lord and Savior Jesus Christ. And you can overcome that sin by the grace of God. That's why he gave us the sacraments of first baptism that takes away all sins and all punishment due for sin. And then he gives us another one called confession. Post-baptismal sins, mortal sins obliterated, venial sins obliterated through that great sacrament. And so we have to first be encouraged. Man, if you are a Christian, you have so much to rejoice about. Are you kidding me? I know Jesus, the Son of God, who gave himself for me. He is the propitiation for my sins. He died for me, not just for humanity, but for me, St. Paul says in Galatians 2:20, who gave himself for me. And Paul speaking in the person of all of us, right? We have an incredible gift to rejoice about in the second person of the Blessed Trinity. And so whatever the sin is that you're struggling with, don't you dare let the devil, and it is the devil who will lie to you and tell you that, you know, you've committed the unpardonable sin. Just remember, Matthew 12:32, what's the unpardonable sin? It is the refusal to repent. It is having a heart where you refuse to repent. The only sin that cannot be forgiven is the one you don't repent for. Okay? And yeah, there are bad signs. You know, the reason why Jesus said that, one of the things that happened that, you know, kind of moved him to make that statement was some people that were attributing his miracles to the devil, to the power of Beelzebub.
2: Right, that's right.
1: And Jesus said, he paused right there and said, you know what? Don't mess with the Holy Spirit. Please, don't do that. Don't say that when I raise the dead, when I heal folks, that that's the power of the devil, because that's a bad sign. That doesn't mean that those people had committed, a lot of people, that those people had committed the unpardonable sin and they could not be forgiven for that. That's not what Jesus said. But that is a sign of impenitence. And that, my friend, is the only sin that you cannot be forgiven of. So rejoice, my friends, in the fact that whatever the sin, man, you got Saturday coming up right now. Today's Thursday. You got in 2 days. And a lot of places, you've got priests that hear confessions every morning. Rejoice. That's a thing. You know what Jesus said in Revelation chapter 3, verse 16, when he talks about, you know, the lukewarm, I'll spew you out of his mouth. But he also says, rejoice and repent, right? Rejoice and repent. That's all God asks us to do, is no matter where you are, you're lukewarm, you're in habitual sin, Jesus calls everybody to do one thing, and that is repent. Turn to God. Turn away from your sins, repent, go to confession. Make this the best 4th of July ever.
2: Can I ask you when we come back?
1: Let's do it.
2: How do I make a good confession? Let's tackle that, because I think a lot of people worry about that too. All right.
1: Absolutely.
2: We're talking about overcoming sin this hour. Tim Staples, our guest.
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0: Welcome back, Catholic Answers Live. Very happy to get to tackle this subject with Tim Staples. He was talking earlier about, I do remember years ago, it went on for several months, people calling and saying, I don't believe God can forgive me. I believe I've committed the unpardonable sin. I'm not sure that God, you know, I know it's meant for other people, but I think I've just gone too far, and it's heartbreaking. So today we're talking, kind of recollecting that, overcoming sin. And Tim has established God wills the salvation of every person, and God never despairs of salvation. While you're still breathing, you can still repent. Amen. So let me ask you about making a confession then. What goes into making a good confession?
1: Yeah, you know, Cy, the USCCB has a wonderful document, and it's a series of documents at the website, at the USCCB website. Just go to usccb.org. /prayer-and-worship-sacraments, and they've got a ton of wonderful documents, but it's under examinations of conscience. I highly recommend the first one. They actually have a whole boatload of different examinations. They've got a good one for young adults, a good one for children, but my favorite is the first one on the list. It's an examination of conscience based on the Ten Commandments.
0: I'm going to tell you I'm going to let you go, but I just put in Google USCCB examination of conscience, and it took me right to that page.
1: Exactly. Yeah. So, but it's a really good help, and I always, when I confess, via the Ten Commandments. You know.
0: Okay.
1: This week I broke all 10 of them. Right? No, I'm kidding.
0: Some weeks he has a good week and it'd be like 7 or 8. You know,
1: and sometimes I break 12 out of 10. You know,
0: that's a rough week. That's definitely a rough week.
1: But it's good because the important thing, whether you use this examination of conscience, and you can find there's lots of different examinations of conscience. Various priests over the years. I think Father John Harden wrote a good one and such. But the most important thing is that you examine your conscience. Because if we're not examining our conscience and we just kind of go into confession, and you're not going to get out of the sacrament what you could if you do a better job and confess. Now, of course, if you don't confess all the known mortal sins, it's an invalid sacrament.
0: Yeah.
1: If you, as St. Thomas Aquinas says, even if you withhold, you know, like the ninth commandment, which is dealing with sins in your heart, coveting your neighbor's wife, you know, Jesus has something to say about that in Matthew 5:28, right? Committing adultery in your heart. Those things that, you know, you didn't actually act on it and commit overtly, outwardly.
0: Right.
1: But St. Thomas points out that sins in the heart can take you to the same hell as the other kinds of sins. So it's a matter of examining all of you know, your conscience with regard to all 10, not just, you know, my one or two. These are my pet peeves that I really mess up on. But it's examining your conscience. And if, in fact, you discern you've committed a mortal sin, that must be confessed. Otherwise, you have an invalid sacrament. Now, you don't have to confess venial sins, right, Cy? But the church exhorts us, encourages us to confess them as well. I think you're crazy if you don't confess venial sins, because, my goodness, in the sacrament, not only do you get forgiven, but you get sanctifying grace. When Father says, I absolve you of your sins, and this is what we're talking about, the power to overcome those sins. That's why we need, I recommend at least, and most spiritual writers will recommend at least once a month to go to confession. For me, I go at least every other week, and sometimes I go every week, because I want to get rid of everything. You know, we were talking before we went on the air, Cy, sin is a bummer. You know,
0: I told Tim that should be the name of his new book.
1: Sin is a bummer. And it is. It's contrary to our nature. It's inhuman, really. Right? Yeah. It's contrary. Sin is contrary to our nature as well as contrary to God's law. And so you want to confess everything. Again, not necessary. But why? You know, yeah, you can suffer for your venial sins, right? Go to purgatory or suffer in this life. I would rather just have the priest zap it.
0: Then, zap it,
1: you know.
0: Then, zap it
1: instead of having to suffer.
0: Yeah, right.
1: In order to expiate that sin, and so you confess everything, and God gives you the power, and expect it. Maybe we can talk about that just for a minute, but expect the power to overcome. And guess what's going to happen? You're going to start overcoming sin.
0: That is true. That is true. We'll be right back. Tim Staples, our guest. We're talking about overcoming sin on Catholic Answers Live. When the resurrected Jesus appeared to disciples on the road to Emmaus, they didn't recognize him until the breaking of the bread. The same is true today. In the Holy Eucharist, we really meet Jesus. In The Eucharist is Really Jesus, author Joe Heschmeyer explains how knowing Jesus in the Eucharist is the key to understanding all of Christian faith. 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
0: We hope that one of the things that we communicate here at Catholic Answers Live is that our Catholic faith allows us to be fully serious about all the problems we encounter in the church and in the world, but it also lets us have light hearts and maybe even mix in a bit of fun, and that is exactly what our good friend Joe Heschmeyer does in his popular podcast, Shameless Popery. 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Joe's got a deep grasp of the faith, of morals, the teachings of the church, all that. But he's also got a witty conversational style. 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But you will leave equipped to better answer the most common challenges, misconceptions, and questions about the Catholic faith. He's got insightful guests. He does on-air debates. And he takes a close look into all the things that you want to know about as a Catholic living today. 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And if you like what you hear, become a patron.

0: Welcome back. Catholic Answers Live. Hey, we got a special show tomorrow. We talked with Dr. Chad Pechnold from Catholic University of America. He's a theologian, an expert in Augustine. And if you're going to talk about patriotism and the city of God and the city of man for the on the 250th anniversary of your country, he's a great guy to talk to. And then we also talked with, I think, one of my favorite people in the world, one of my favorite people out there.
1: I thought I was.
0: No, we forgot. That's today.
1: Okay.
0: We can't have you on 2 days in a row.
1: Okay.
0: I'll let you find out who it is. Immigrant to America from Malaysia. Catholic theologian on Ave Maria Radio.
1: Beautiful.
0: It is beautiful. To hear him talk about what it means growing up in a country like Malaysia to have America as a aspiration, maybe one way one might put it.
1: Wow.
0: Okay, so should I go to the phones?
1: Let's do it.
0: All right, let's go. We're talking about overcoming sin.
1: Yes.
0: I do have to restrict the calls today. Only people who have committed a sin may call 888.
1: So the Blessed Mother cannot call, and all you holy angels, do not call.
0: Certainly don't. 888-318-7884. We're tired of angels calling, frankly. You're tying up the line. Zach in Tennessee, go ahead with your question.
2: Perfect topic, I guess, for every human being, right?
1: Yes.
0: That's exactly right. Zach, you sound a little bit far from the phone, so if you could get a little bit closer to the phone.
2: How close am I now?
0: I'm not there.
1: No, you sound better.
0: You do sound better.
2: I don't know. I like sound now.
0: You sound good. Yeah, can you hear me now?
2: Am I better now?
0: Way better. Whoa, that's great. That's perfect, Zach.
2: Way better.
0: Oh, yeah.
2: Okay, that's because I just went to confession.
1: Okay. Amen.
0: All right, you got clearer.
2: Okay, question for you with regards to habitual sin.
1: Yes.
2: If I'm a habitual sinner, I go to confession because I seek God's forgiveness and repent, because that's what's... we're as a human being, and I believe that it just takes me away from the sacraments, you know. And I know that it's just, even if I confess in my heart, but with habitual sin, we as Catholics, we are accustomed to believing in the sacraments that we have afforded to us, which are incredible. One of them, obviously, the sacrament of reconciliation.
1: Yes.
2: It's just being repentant. You mentioned something earlier that being unrepented, no matter what you do in life, whether you're smoking, whatever you're, you know, your sin, is really the bad, you know, a road to travel on.
1: It is.
2: So repent seems like that's what we're supposed to do, because that's what Christ announced.
1: That's right.
2: At first, when he landed his ministry, is that repent and believe in the kingdom of God.
1: Amen.
2: So repentance, but for habitual sinner, as a Catholic, I have a backup in believing. How do I overcome the habitual sin? Is I continue to go to the adoration every day, and I believe. But if I'm caught in that dire way of committing sin, I guess I can rely on coming back. My other question would be, if I can rely on coming back to God through the sacrament of reconciliation.
1: Yes.
2: What happens to the Calvinists and the Protestants?
1: Oh, yeah.
2: That don't understand that or don't have that.
1: Yeah.
2: And I don't know if that means that they're the elect believing in that.
1: Mm-hmm.
2: But I'm just wanted to kind of get two things out of the way.
1: Yeah.
2: How do you overcome sin? Yeah. Not how you do not abuse the sacrament of reconciliation.
1: Right.
2: In the habitual life of sin.
1: Right, right. Great. But, well, both are outstanding questions. And I immediately, what comes to mind is our blessed Lord and good old Saint Peter. You gotta love Saint Peter, right? How many, you know, you do you know, Si, you've heard me say this before. You shouldn't laugh at your own jokes. That kind of, here we go. But you know, Saint Peter is actually in the Guinness Book of World Records because he set the record for hopping on one foot. That is true. Why? Because his other foot was in his mouth, right? Anyway, here is one of those examples in Matthew 18, I think it's verses 21 and 22, where Peter says, how oft should I forgive my brother who sins against me. And Cy's laughing because he has the joke about, yes, he, Andrew, obviously must have been a real jerk.
0: But how bad was your brother that you had to go to Jesus and say, how often must I forgive my brother? Like, Andrew must have been a handful. That's all I'm saying.
1: No, we think he was talking about brother in the generic sense.
0: I see. Okay,
1: yes,
0: I'm not a great theologian.
1: But no, I love that. I told Cy I'm going to use that forever now. But at any rate, how oft? And you know Jesus' response. When he says till seven times, Jesus says 70 times seven. Now, was Jesus meaning there you forgive 490? But if he does it 491, then you don't forgive. Right? No, of course not. That really what Jesus is saying here is that there is no end to the mercy of God. Psalm 118, Psalm 136, right? The mercy of the Lord is forever. The love of the Lord is forever. It's eternal. And so if Jesus is telling us we have to forgive our brother 490 times, what is he saying about God's forgiveness? Exactly that. The mercy of the Lord is without end. And that means, my friend, what it says, it really doesn't matter how many times you sin. Well, of course, it matters because you don't want to sin at all. But when it comes to the mercy of God, what matters is that you are sorry. And that means, Lord, I am sorry, and you make a good confession, and you have make a what we call a firm purpose of amendment in your heart. And does that mean that you're never going to sin again? No. In fact, Pope St. John Paul the Great, years ago, answered this question about what about people who are in habitual sin? And in their heart of hearts, they know, I'm going to do this again. I don't want to do it again, but I just... John Paul said, as long as there is true sorrow and an intention, even if, because of habituated sin, the person is in a situation of despair. Now, if you're in pure despair, where there is no filial relationship with God any longer, that would be an impediment to forgiveness, because there has to be a principle of charity in the soul, even if it's imperfect, in order for there to be forgiveness. But see, a lot of people end up falling into despair because of that. Because, well, I know I'm going to sin again. And John Paul says, no, the fact that you think you're going to sin again because you have over and over again has nothing to do with whether or not you are forgiven. Zero.
0: Wow.
1: As long as you have the intention, Lord, I don't want to do this. I'm not going to do this again. Even in the back of his mind, I'm afraid I'm going to do it again. Let the grace of God work in your life. Confess that sin and allow the grace of God to transform you. And over time, I can tell you, brother, I've heard testimonies over and over again. In fact, I know of a testimony of a guy. His name is Tim Staples. I don't know if you've heard of him.
0: Vaguely familiar.
1: But he shared with me about real sins that he has overcome through the sacrament of confession. I'm here to testify right now. Sins that I used to do, and I don't do them anymore. Now I got lots of new ones. So I
0: stop.
1: And they weren't really.
0: No, they're
1: new.
0: Not new. You started noticing them.
1: That's right.
0: Because right.
1: You do, because when you get rid of certain sins, yeah, there are other things that come to the fore that were there, and you find yourself over time getting closer and closer to God. We all want to have this dramatic conversion where everything's taken away, and woo, that just doesn't happen. I mean, it happens. You have the St. Paul conversion, knocked off the horse, blinded for 3 days, okay, but that doesn't happen every week, Cy Kellett, right? I mean, you know, the bottom line is, that the spiritual life is just that. It's a lifetime of walking with the Lord. That's why we have sacraments that accord with every aspect of your life. It's a lifetime of conversion, a lifetime of walking with the Lord, right? So how do you overcome sin? By being faithful to God as best you can, where you are right now. You don't have to be the little flower. You don't have to be the Blessed Mother. You have to be you and acknowledge where you are right now and say, Lord, I am sorry. And please beg for the crumbs that fall from the table. Beg our Blessed Lord for grace. Determine you're going to be that, you know, the widow woman, the prayer of importunity. I'm going to beg this judge. I'm going to keep on begging him till he's sick of hearing from me, and he's going to give me what I want. And remember, that's in Luke chapter 11. But then, you know, St. Luke says that if the unjust judge gives good gifts to this widow because of her importunity, how much more will your heavenly Father give you? He loves you infinitely. He wants you to be a saint more than you want to be a saint. He wants to heal you. How much more is he going to give you grace? And of course, in Luke's gospel, he even uses that word. So of course, God is going to give you grace. Now, but the second question, which is really important, what about the Protestant? We have this incredible gift in the sacraments, as we mentioned before, baptism, you know, confession, the Eucharist, of course, which all sacraments are ordered toward, the sacrament of sacraments, the source and summit of our faith, Jesus Christ himself, the ultimate gift this side of the veil that empowers us to be saints, right? We have all of these gifts. What about our Protestant friends? Well, number one, what we want to say is our Protestant friends need the same sacraments that we have. That's why we need to evangelize. That's one of many reasons why we need to evangelize our Protestant friends and every human being. Because, my gosh, for those who would say they're not going to evangelize, you know, whether it's Jews or the various Protestant sects or even our Orthodox brethren who are so close to us, there's little left, right? As Pope St. John Paul the Great has said, you know, there's little left, but they don't have full communion. They don't experience the fullness of what God wills for them, right? We need to evangelize. And I always say, Cy, in that context, how in the world can anybody receive the Eucharist, receive the sacraments of confession and the Eucharist, and have the great gift of the papacy, the magisterium of the church, that is the principle of unity for the people of God when it comes to faith, morals, discipline, and governmental authority in the church. This is the gift that God has given us so that we can have the certainty of faith and so ultimately we can get to heaven. How in the world can you keep that to yourself? Oh my gosh, of course we need to evangelize everyone. We need to evangelize in the pews, the new evangelization of Pope St. John Paul the Great, right? Understand that a lot of folks who go to Mass on Sunday don't know Jesus. If you really get to know folks in your own parish, come over to the house, have dinner, you're going to find some incredible beliefs that are so far away from Christianity, it would stagger your imagination. But they're coming to Mass, and they're going, and they're receiving communion every Sunday. Why? Because they need to be. They shouldn't be receiving communion, folks. If you don't believe, for example, that Jesus is body, blood, soul, and divinity in the Eucharist, you shouldn't be receiving the Eucharist, right? But you have a lot of folks doing that. So here, number one, what about our Protestant? Number one, we have to evangelize them because the sacraments are the ordinary means of our sanctification and ultimate salvation, and everybody needs them. But by God's grace, thanks be to God, we have reason to hope that our Protestant friends, those who are where they are through no fault of their own, have the possibility of salvation. Why? Because God's grace reaches everyone who sincerely cries out to him, as long as they've not rejected knowingly the truth of the Catholic faith, they can receive the grace that comes through the sacraments and through the one holy Catholic and Apostolic Church because of the fact that they're invincibly ignorant and they are doing the best they can with the grace that they have right where they are. So we have reason to hope, but my friends, we also have reason to want to evangelize. Yes. Because God doesn't want them. If there's one thing you see, you know, Unitatis Redintegratio, which is it's a document of Vatican II on ecumenism. It is a beautiful. I recommend folks please read that document. If there's one thing that just comes shining through there, is God established a church so that everybody be in it.
3: That's
1: not
3: it.
1: Using my best English there. So that everybody be
3: in it. Now get in it.
1: Get in it. Because that's why God gave us the church, and that's the ultimate purpose of ecumenism, to get together, learn from each other, respect each other where we are, and then bring everyone into the fullness of communion with the one holy Catholic and apostolic faith. So never despair of anyone's salvation, because there's always hope, but we should desire to bring everyone to the fullness of the gospel of Jesus Christ that we alone possess as Catholics. I hope that's helpful, brother.
3: Thanks, Zach. We got to take a quick break. We'll be right back with more. We're talking about overcoming sin. It's a practical question, and nobody more practical than Jesus. We'll continue with our conversation about overcoming sin with Tim Staples on Catholic Answers Live.
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0: Welcome back, Catholic Answers Live. Tim Staples, and we're talking about overcoming sin. I want to get right back to the phones, let people ask their questions. Maria is in San Antonio, Texas, listening on the Guadalupe Radio Network. We're awful glad you're here. Maria, go ahead with your question.
1: Thank you. And I thought I was never going to hear Tim Staples again because of his retirement. And that's the main reason why I called.
0: We couldn't let him go.
1: Well, and I'm so glad he's
0: Maria, God bless. That's so nice.
2: Thank
0: that's
2: you,
0: so
2: Maria.
0: Nice. Maria,
1: my favorite apologist.
0: Okay,
1: my favorite apologist.
0: You might already have it, but before you

0: to make it a habit of going to confession,
1: right.
0: And I've gone at least every 3 months, and I make it a habit of going to confess venial sins.
1: Yes.
0: But I guess my, based on your talk, you said, how do you, you got to let God's grace, I think, God work in you, and that's what is going to keep coming you back. I've spent a lot of time at adoration, and I just think to myself, the sanctifying grace is kind of building up your muscles, kind
1: Absolutely.
0: Of like going to the gym.
1: Yes.
0: So I kind of make that analogy where we're going to grow in grace or grow our muscle by
1: That's right.
0: being making it a habit to want to get better and closer, and that's only going to improve our soul and our spirit and grow in virtue. I believe.
1: That's right. Absolutely.
0: And I think that only. Yeah, and I think that only happens when you allow this by learning that God loves you. And the only way that I've learned that personally is by spending a lot of time in adoration with the Word and just letting God speak to me. So I don't know what you have to add to that.
1: Well, Maria, I think you should get your own radio show.
2: I know, she's pretty good.
1: You are good. You are good. And thank you again for your kind words, Maria. But, you know, I think what you shared right there is a powerful answer to the question people ask about, you know, how do I keep from getting discouraged? Because, you know, I've heard it described like this, Si and Maria. I feel like when I go to confession, I'm like the street sweeper, you know, who's sweeping the street and getting all the cigarette butts and everything off. And by the time he gets to the end of the sidewalk, he looks back and they're back again.
2: Yeah.
1: You know, people are walking and dropping them right behind him. It's like, oh, right. And that's, you know, that's part and parcel of what the spiritual life is. Right? We are going to, you know, have to sweep that sidewalk again and again and again. I remember one time Father Hugh Barber, who used to be our spiritual director here at Catholic Answers, just an incredible. We still have him on, right?
2: No, it's been a while.
1: It has been a while. Oh, my gosh. I just love
2: that. We haven't actually had any of the Norbertines on. They're staying pretty close to home these days.
1: Okay. Well, Father Hugh Barber, just an incredible. And one time somebody asked him, said, you know, Father, I confess the same sins over and over.
2: And
1: Father said, well, do you want new sins? You know, you don't want new sins, do you? So yeah, the point is, no, you don't. In fact, it's kind of normal for the spiritual life to have to confess the same venial sins when we're talking about venial sins over and over. Now, if you're committing mortal sins over and over, that's a dangerous place to be. And those are the ones that God wants us to overcome in a particular way, because they will take us to hell, right, Si Kellett? Whereas venial sins do not, you know, Jesus talks about that in Matthew 5, verse 19. He said, whoever breaks one of these least commandments and even teaches others to do so will be called least in the kingdom of heaven. Notice he says, you can break these least commandments and even teach others to. Now, he's not recommending that. Teach other people to commit venial sins. He's not recommending. But he simply says, he's making a distinction between venial and mortal sin. Because just a few verses later in verse 22, he'll say, if you hate your brother in your heart, you're in danger of hell. Or if you say raka. Right.
2: Yeah.
1: Or as some translations say, thou fool. It's a very strong word that manifests hatred in the heart. If you hate your brother in your heart, you're in danger of hellfire. But, he says, when it comes to venial sins, you're still in the kingdom of heaven. But you need to be healed of that. Because it's kind of like, as you know, Maria, venial sin, and I think at times we can kind of poo-poo venial, oh, that's just venial. But, you know, that would be like a soldier in wartime who gets shot in the shoulder, you know, and has a hunk of flesh hanging off his shoulder. Ah, that's nothing. It's just a flesh wound. Didn't hit an artery. Come on, let's keep fighting. No, you need to take care of that wound. Why? Because it will fester. And remember, venial sins wound the soul. Mortal sins kill the soul and discontinue a saving relationship with Jesus Christ. And you have to, as the Council of Trent says, be justified again through the sacrament of confession. Venial sin wounds the soul. And that means weakens the soul, and you become susceptible to falling into greater sins, up to and including mortal sins. So venial sins need to be taken seriously, right, Si Kellett?
2: Yes.
1: And that's why, you know, the church encourages us to confess them as well. But never, never, never be discouraged Because God loves us so much. All you have to do is look

0: at the crucifixion of our blessed Lord, and you know what God's will is concerning our salvation. He gave everything for us so that, yes, our venial as well as mortal sins can be forgiven. We can overcome and be saints. That is what we are called to be. So at any rate, no discouragement allowed this weekend. Everybody listening right now, we're all going to go to confession together, not at the same church. Because I think people are listening from around the world. That would be kind of difficult logistically, but we're going to go to confession.
1: We can't coordinate that.
0: We can't coordinate that and make this the best 4th of July ever.
1: Maria, thank you. Hang on to get your book, but I want to see if I can get Matt in Tucson, Arizona on. Matt, you have to be quick if you'd like an answer for your question.
2: Well, that might have worked out perfect because I honestly had my question answered from Tim. From the last two callers, and I really wanted to tell him thank you, because you, I'm a new Christian and a new Catholic, so a lot of your videos have made me want to become Catholic.
0: Wow.
2: And I know your story, and I'm, you know, I hope the best for you and your family.
0: All right.
2: And yeah, I think you guys do a great job, and yeah, say I had the same question, you know, struggle with the same pride and patience and whatever lustful thoughts, and you know, you just got to keep going.
0: That's it, brother.
1: That's it.
2: Just keep going. I wanted to talk to you, Tim.
0: Well, brother,
2: I thank you guys a lot.
0: All right, Matt, thanks so much for calling, and thanks for your kind words. And you know what, man, be of good cheer, right? And never be afraid. God wants the best for us. He wants us to aspire, not only aspire to greatness, but to be actualized in greatness. We need men and women of God today who will stand up in the midst of a culture that has gone absolutely berserk. We mentioned at the outset the lack of mercy in our culture. We need to be messengers of mercy. And in order to be a messenger of mercy, you need to experience it first. So think about that. Think about the mercy that you have received. And you cannot help but to do anything but extend mercy to others as well. And that's how we can change this generation and change our world.
1: Matt, I want you to hang on because I'd like to send you a copy of Tim's book, Behold Your Mother, A Biblical and Historical Defense of the Marian Doctrines. And God bless you, brother. Welcome home to Christianity and to the Catholic Church, right where God wants you to be. Tim Staples, you surprised some people by showing up, and I'm glad you did. I'm glad you did.
0: Well,
1: maybe you should have made that clear. That you did make it clear, though. I think you said, I'll be coming back.
0: That's right. But nobody thought you'd actually invite me, though.
1: Who said I invited you? I was as shocked as anyone.
0: I just showed up.
1: When you showed up. All right, that'll do it for us. A great big show tomorrow. Please join us, and a very happy semi-quincentennial. We'll see you next time. Catholic Answers Live.
3: In the name of the Father, and of the Son, and of the Holy Spirit. Amen. God, our provident Father, we ask your compassion upon the people of Venezuela in this time of devastation. Send your holy angels to help those in distress. Your children have been displaced. Many are lost. Their families are fearful how they will go on. Bring salvation to this tragic situation. Jesus, we trust in you. Come, Holy Spirit, renew the face of the earth. Amen.
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0: 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And family is messy because it lives in the real world. 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
1: National identity and what the Founding Fathers had in mind when they created the country. And we revisit some great American heroes, Korean and Vietnam War veterans, Lieutenant General Hal Moore, and Vietnam prisoner of war, retired Navy Rear Admiral Jeremiah Denton, share their stories. 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
1: A warm welcome to all of you joining us in the United States and the world over as we celebrate our 30th year and America's 250th. We have a great show for you this evening. If you'd like to send us a comment, drop something at maybe X. I'm at Raymond Arroyo there and at Arroyo Grande Show on YouTube. He's an Emmy Award-winning actor, Tony Award winner, and Oscar-nominated performer best known for his portrayal of Lieutenant Dan Taylor in Forrest Gump. As we mark America's 250th birthday, he joins me to talk about the true cost of freedom, honoring our nation's heroes, both living and fallen, and how he continues to honor his late son, Mac, with the release of new music. Please welcome our pal, Gary Sinise, back to the show. Gary, so good to have you here on this on the eve of this important birthday for the country. You've spent decades with the men and women who have given a lot to protect the rights so many of us take for granted, Gary. What does this anniversary mean to you, this 250? And do you think most Americans have a true understanding of what freedom actually costs?
2: Well, thanks for having me, Raymond. Good to be with you. I'm actually going to be a part of the big festivities in Washington, D.C., and I'll be narrating a piece on the 4th about veterans. And, you know, I've been spending a lot of time with veterans over the many decades and have many veterans in my own family. Great respect for our veterans, the men and women who serve. And when I think about the 250 years of our history, I think about the cost of preserving that freedom all these years and preserving the Union. I mean, think about Abraham Lincoln and what that and the difficulty of what he had to face keeping the Union together during a time of great, great division. And we think about of our country right now as being divided. But think about that period of time and the cost to keep that union strong and to keep that union.